0: change or the Earth is warming mostly due to human activity has stayed pretty similar, largely stable over that decade.
1: Others say climate change is driven by natural causes, or they're not sure. Researchers say those differences are still deeply divided along political lines. This comes as many Americans are witnessing extreme weather in their daily lives, including wildfires, drought, and extreme heat. Governor Polis has vetoed a bipartisan bill that would have forced future governors to be more transparent about how they try to influence the state legislature. The measure would have required lobbyists employed by the governor's administration to be treated like their private counterparts. They would have had to publicly disclose their positions on bills. Polis, who is term limited, said in his veto letter that doing so would infringe on the governor's ability to independently evaluate legislation. Lawmakers said the bill was inspired by Polis's own heavy-handed approach to working with state lawmakers. And the founders of a contemporary art museum in Walsenburg and a Colorado Springs poet among those receiving honors from the state for their creative work. KRCC's Sean Lewis has that story.
2: As the first Black poet laureate of the Pikes Peak region, Ashley Cornelius sees poetry as a tool for healing and activism. The Colorado Springs therapist is among this year's recipients of the Governor's Creative Leadership Awards for commitment to the state's creative landscape. Cornelius will be recognized along with the couple who founded the Museum of Friends in Walsenburg and a community organizer from Mancos. Shauna Lewis, KRCC News.
1: The Governor's Creative Leadership Awards will be presented tomorrow at noon at the Colorado Creative Industries Summit in Trinidad, Colorado. I'm Mike Purcell, KRCC News.
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5: 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I'm Elsa Chang in Culver City, California.
6: And I'm Scott Detrow in Washington. It was primary day in six states yesterday, and while the political parties and pundits are eager for information about this midterm year, we're going to have to keep waiting for results from the biggest state, California. Many of the races there are too close to call as California counts mail-in ballots. As of now, that hyper-crowded competition to replace Democratic Governor Gavin Newsom is looking like it could come down to Democrat Javier Becerra and Republican Steve Hilton. The primaries in California were also the first test of Democrats' rebuttal to President Trump's redistricting fight. Last year, California voters allowed the state to redraw the U.S. House map to lean five more seats for Democrats. We will talk about those races and more with Cap Radio's political reporter, Laura Fitzgerald, who joins us from Sacramento. Hey, Laura.
7: Hi, Scott.
6: Let's start with that governor's race. Who is leading as of right now?
7: Well, early results show Republican candidate Steve Hilton is in the lead. He's a former Fox News commentator and actually got President Donald Trump's endorsement in the race here in California. And Scott, you might not expect a Republican to be in the lead here in California, but here most races are a top two primary, meaning the two candidates who get the most votes in the primary end up advancing to the general election, regardless of what party they're in. And more Democrats were running, meaning they'd each get a smaller percentage of the votes. Mm-hmm. Javier Becerra is leading the pack of Democrats in the race. He's got a lengthy political career, kind of a fixture of California's Democratic establishment. He's state attorney general, he's health and human services secretary for the Biden administration. And then in third, you have Democratic candidate Tom Steyer. He's a climate activist and a former hedge fund manager. And Steyer is a billionaire, and he actually put $213 million of his own money into his campaign for governor, making it the most expensive gubernatorial campaign in California history.
6: This race had so many twists and turns. Some of them were pretty shocking. Looking back on it now, as we're counting votes, what stands out to you?
7: You're so right. This race really has been unlike any other governor's race in recent California state history. It all really started with this question of whether Vice President Kamala Harris would run. Last summer, she announced that she was passing on the race. Then former Representative Eric Swalwell was really starting to gain traction, but his campaign eventually imploded in mid-April when he suspended his candidacy amid multiple allegations of sexual misconduct. He also resigned from Congress that same week. Then, I mean, that was really the turning point in this race. Becerra had been among the lower polling Democrats, but he really saw a surge in support after Swalwell's exit. A lot of Swalwell's supporters were looking for who to turn to, and that really made Becerra the Democratic frontrunner.
6: Yeah. And in other races, I mentioned this at the top, this is the first election with California's new congressional map. This is the one that voters passed last November, and it was designed to give Democrats an edge. What are the early results telling us about that?
7: Yeah, there were five districts redrawn here in California to try to benefit Democrats. And one that's really worth mentioning that I'm following here in Sacramento is Representative Kevin Kiley. He was very outspoken against the redistricting here, and his district drastically changed under California's new congressional map. He's a former Republican, but now he's running as an independent. And it's looking like that strategy's paying off for him. He's probably going to advance to the November election, but it could be him and a Republican in this race in a district that leans Democratic. So Democrats could really be sweating this.
6: That is Cap Radio political reporter Laura Fitzgerald in Sacramento. Thank you so much.
7: Thank you for having me, Scott.
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5: Immigration and Customs Enforcement is under intense scrutiny in the middle of ongoing protests outside an immigration detention facility in New Jersey. And now that agency has a new leader. David Venturella is now the acting director for ICE. He is also a former executive of the private prison giant Geo Group. NPR's Meg Anderson has more on what his appointment signals about the deepening ties between ICE and the private prison industry.
10: Outside the Delaney Hall detention facility in Newark, New Jersey, activists have been gathering for days.
11: When immigrants are under attack, what do we do? Stand up, fight
10: back! They're protesting reports of inhumane conditions inside, things like inadequate medical care and food, and being met at times with tear gas and pepper spray from ICE. The company running the facility is the private prison giant, Geo Group. Silky Shaw leads the nonprofit Detention Watch Network, which tracks ICE detention nationwide.
12: What's happening behind closed doors is that much more horrifying. That is not unique to Delaney Hall. That is happening everywhere.
10: In a statement to NPR, the Department of Homeland Security denied allegations at Delaney Hall. But there have been multiple lawsuits alleging poor conditions in ICE detention centers around the country. Many of those facilities are operated by private companies. About a third of immigrant detainees are in a Geo Group-run facility. And Geo Group is making a lot of money. That's according to CEO George Zoli on the company's most recent earnings call last month.
13: Last year was the most successful period for new business wins in our company's history, and we expect 2026 to be a very active year as well.
10: The company runs state prisons too, but about half their revenue comes from ICE. They've positioned themselves to be a one-stop shop for President Trump's deportation agenda, running facilities, providing transit and ankle monitors. They have been racing to meet the demand for more detention beds, and it's paid off. In 2025, Geo Group's profits soared nearly 700% from the year before. Catherine Hawkins with the Watchdog Project on Government Oversight says this reliance on for-profit companies can create an incentive to cut corners.
14: Private prisons introduce the profit motive into the equation. And they further reduce accountability because you're dealing with private companies.
10: Geo Group declined an interview, but told NPR in a statement that it's proud of the work it does for ICE and that DHS monitors them to ensure compliance with detention standards. But Hawkins says the level of influence Geo Group has in the detention industry is concerning.
14: There's a bit of a revolving door between ICE detention operations in particular and some of the private prison companies.
10: Take David Venturella, the new head of ICE. He worked on and off for ICE and the agency that preceded it, starting in the 1980s. In 2012, he went to work at Geo Group for about a decade. This week, he's back at ICE. Several other DHS officials have also had close ties to Geo Group.
15: They are absolutely hand in glove. When Geo comes in for a meeting, it feels like a fraternity reunion.
10: Scott Shuchart used to work at ICE as an assistant director for regulatory affairs and policy under President Biden. He's now a private attorney. He says the major prison companies have long been a career destination for senior leadership at ICE, and that raises questions about potential conflicts of interest. In its statement, DHS told NPR that Venturella is a veteran government official who abides by all ethics requirements. Now, DHS is rapidly expanding its detention network with the help of those companies, even as it makes sweeping cuts to oversight.
15: The human consequences of the lack of care with which they are implementing mass deportations and the recklessness with which they've expanded the detention system are really striking to me.
10: He says, you can see that in the death count. According to the government's own data, 2026 is already the deadliest year in immigration detention in DHS history. Meg Anderson, NPR News.
1: 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It is 6:19. 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I'm your host, Mike Purcell. 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Hey, Frank.
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10: The Tribeca Film Festival begins today in New York. And 25 years in, the festival's one of the best places for independent films to get noticed. NPR's Mandalit Del Barco reports on this year's contenders and the festival's creation story. It was a way to help lower Manhattan after the 2001 terrorist attacks.
16: This year, the festival is set to open with the premiere of Earth, Wind, and Fire, To Be Celestial versus That's the Weight of the World. It's the newest documentary by musician Questlove, who explores the history and impact of the funk and soul band.
17: First note is something that happens.
18: Guitar is coming in.
17: That's an Al McKay groove all day long.
19: And then all of a sudden, it's almost like that's the fuse being lit. And then you hear it.
16: Wow. There are other musical documentaries premiering at the festival about Peter Frampton, Sarah Bareilles, Katy Perry, and Alicia Keys. Hundreds of independent films from around the world will screen at the festival over the next 2 weeks, from horror flicks to comedies. The festival will even feature a live-action film completely generated by AI. It's called Dreams of Violets, about the violent protests in Tehran earlier this year.
20: I got all those things.
16: The Tribeca Film Festival has its roots in another historical moment in 2001, after terrorists attacked the World Trade Center on September 11th. Actor Robert De Niro and his producing partner Jane Rosenthal, who together founded Tribeca Productions, remember what it was like in Lower Manhattan.
21: Surreal. The whole thing was so strange.
22: Everything was empty.
21: Trucks were going up from the ground zero, bringing debris from it.
22: For months after, you would hear the sound of the fire trucks, and if it made one long sound of the siren, it meant that they had found the remains of someone. The other thing is that there were helicopters. I couldn't help but think of Apocalypse Now.
16: People were afraid to go downtown, but De Niro and Rosenthal say they wanted to change that.
22: We did these dinner downtowns, which was really to bring people into the neighborhoods of Chinatown, Little Italy, Lower Manhattan to have a meal, save a job.
16: What began as dinner parties at local restaurants morphed that spring into a street fair and a festival for cinema in Tribeca, the neighborhood known as the Triangle below Canal Street.
0: 120 days ago, we set out to launch a film festival. Our goal was to celebrate the power of filmmaking, but more importantly, to revitalize our neighborhood that was devastated on September 11th.
16: De Niro and Rosenthal introduced invited guests such as South African leader Nelson Mandela.
2: I wish you well with the festival.
16: Former President Bill Clinton was there. So was director Francis Ford Coppola, actors Whoopi Goldberg and Hugh Grant, whose film About a Boy opened the festival.
18: I was in some strange territory. Was I frightened? I was petrified.
16: Over the years, the festival has become a yearly cultural highlight in New York, and it's introduced new filmmakers. It's where Alex Gibney showed his first documentary, Taxi to the Dark Side. It's where Oscar winner Ryan Coogler, then a USC School of Cinematic Arts student, screened his six-minute film, Lox. And it's where Oscar-winning director Damien Chazelle made his debut with the musical Guy and Madeline on a park bench.
23: Dancing, oh yes, I was dancing.
16: This year, the Tribeca Film Festival will not only screen films and TV episodes, but will also feature musical performances and celebrate podcasts and video games. It's also screening a very famous film De Niro starred in 50 years ago, Taxi Driver.
24: You talking to me?
21: Taxi Driver has had an impact, which I'm not surprised at, but I am surprised. I just didn't know, so it's great. I'm looking forward to the 50th anniversary.
16: Co-star Jodie Foster is expected at the celebration, which will also feature an onstage conversation between the film's director, Martin Scorsese, and De Niro.
21: I've made a lot of my movies just for this very reason, that they could be in the festival as the years go on. So I'm lucky that I've made a few that we put here in the festival. It helps.
16: Not that Robert De Niro needs any help getting people to his movies, but he says in its 25 years, the Tribeca Film Festival has helped pump $1 billion into New York City's economy. Mandalit Del Barco, NPR News.
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4: Yeah.
1: Some quick thanks here before we make way for the evening edition of Marketplace. Thanks to Carl in La Vida, beautiful La Vida, Jeffrey in Pueblo, Mary Beth in Norwood. There's Mary in Colorado Springs. I feel like I'm in Romper Room with the magic mirror. I see Mary in Colorado Springs. I see Carl in La Vida, Jeffrey in Pueblo, Mary Beth in Norwood. Thank you so much. By the way, Mary adds this comment, a nice comment to finish on here. KRCC has been wonderful for many, many years. 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You can join all those fine folks right now, krcc.org, or call 800-496-1530. It's 6:30, time for Marketplace.
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8: In Los Angeles, I'm Kai Rizdahl. It is Wednesday today, the 3rd of June, good as it always is to have you along, everybody. We're going to get the May jobs report on Friday morning, but ahead of that, we have gotten a private sector sneak peek of sorts. ADP said this morning that private companies added 122,000 jobs last month, more than people had been guessing. And two other firms, Gusto and Paychex by name, both of which do payroll for small businesses, reported the best outlooks they've seen so far this year. Gusto said almost every sector and every region added jobs. Paychex said small business employees saw their wages and hours increase last month. Whatever happened to the low-hire, low-fire labor market, you ask? Well, Marketplace's Kaylee Wells makes it all make sense.
24: Even before this month's data, the low hiring numbers weren't all by choice. Lots of small businesses have been wanting to hire more people for a while.
25: A few years ago, everybody was looking to staff up because of the huge layoffs or pauses in hiring after COVID.
24: Holly Wade, executive director of the National Federation of Independent Business Research Center, says ever since then, small businesses have been having trouble hiring.
25: That's one of their main problems that they tell us every month is, you know, labor quality, finding applicants, filling those positions.
24: But then big businesses started cutting their workforces, says Frank Fiorelli at payroll processor Paychex. And now
26: there's a better pool of talent because the bigger enterprise companies have probably laid some people off. So now there's people there that they couldn't find or pick from previously now.
24: Small business hiring is also getting a boost from some changes at the federal level.
26: The tax bill, obviously, and, you know, the deregulation and, you know, just to maybe an overall better environment.
24: Now, some labor force growth at small businesses is seasonal. The report from payroll processor Gusto, for example, said hospitality added 14,000 jobs in May, second only to the consistently strong healthcare industry.
27: But that in itself is
5: vote in confidence for the summer.
24: Nick Tremper, senior economist at Gusto, characterizes this investment in new jobs as cautious momentum.
5: This isn't a life-changing number, but it is a steady number. This is showing small businesses looking for opportunities to grow and finding them.
24: And there's probably more growth on the horizon, says Frank Fiorelli with Paychex, with more tailwinds than headwinds for the rest of 2026. I'm Kaylee Wells for Marketplace.
8: I'll take cautious momentum, right? Wall Street today, all rallies must come to an end. Today it did, in equities anyway. We'll have the details when we do the numbers.

0: The death of the American mall has been fodder for the business press for a good long while now. Present company included, to be completely transparent. Malls, department stores, also specifically Macy's. But the retailer does kind of look like it's turning things around. On its earnings call this morning, the company, which also owns Bloomingdale's and Bluemercury, said sales are up for a fourth straight quarter. Marketplace's Kristen Schwab has more on that one.
1: Macy's has learned something over the last handful of years, that bigger isn't always better. Steve Hochman is a managing director at the consulting firm Nagarro.
2: There's a kind of this notion that you sometimes hear called edit to amplify. The counterintuitive notion is that to grow, sometimes you actually have to prune back.
1: Macy's is pruning back. It's in the process of closing 150 stores, and Hochman says it's refocusing on what sells best.
2: Prom dresses are in. Furniture is out.
1: Also in high-end retail. Bloomingdale's leads the company's portfolio, with same-store sales up more than 10% last quarter. Sales at mid-tier Macy's stores were up less than 2%. Simeon Siegel, a senior managing director at Guggenheim Partners, says those numbers do show promise.
3: Macy's growth is working in the right direction and is very encouraging relative to its own prior history.
1: But it's not necessarily encouraging relative to the performance of its competition. The retail sector in general had a strong first quarter. If consumers pull back on spending, Siegel isn't sure they'll keep choosing Macy's.
3: And so the question will become, looking out over the next 6 months, who still looks like they're growing versus who gives it back?
1: Here's something Macy's does have on its side. It's often an anchor store in the big corner space at shopping centers, and mall traffic is up.
4: Now, I'm always going to be a fan of the department store.
1: Michael Lisicki has written 10 books on department stores, so yeah, maybe he's a little biased. But he says shopping centers are becoming exciting again, with new restaurants and pickleball courts and grocery stores.
4: I think there's some hope, but you can't just throw in a couple Starbucks these days and expect that to be a destination.
1: Malls have to offer an experience that's enticing enough to get people past the hurdle of the parking lot and eat, shop, and play for a while. I'm Kristen Schwab for Marketplace.

0: the tail end of a 15-year stretch now in which the average number of new banks created every year in this economy has fallen to its lowest level since the 1960s. According to S&P Global, in 2023, only four new bank charters were approved. But I said tail end of that stretch because we do seem to be at the beginning of something of a banking boom. Stacey Cowley is a business reporter at the New York Times. She wrote recently about the race that companies are in to secure banking charters. Stacey, welcome to the program. Good to have you on.
1: Thanks for having me.
0: Can I ask a very basic question here to start? What is a bank charter?
1: So a bank charter is what you need to legally be able to operate as a bank, to hold customer deposits, to issue most loans, to do all the things we traditionally think of as a bank doing.
0: And the White House, you write in this piece, wants more companies, and I'm leaving that very vague because that's the point of this interview and this piece. He, the president, and the White House want more companies to apply for federal banking charters, right?
1: Yes, the number had fallen to a very low rate in the last decade or two, and they want to see that changed.
0: Okay, let's talk about motivation here for the first part. Why does the government want more companies to be involved in banking?
1: The way the Trump administration casts this is that they want to see innovation in the marketplace. So their view is that letting more fintechs, more cryptos, more crypto companies, things like that come into this market is going to increase choices for consumers. It's going to increase the competitiveness of the market and, you know, potentially create new products and things like that that can benefit people. That's the official story of why they're interested in this.
0: Well, now you got to give me the unofficial story. I mean, what's your sense?
1: There's also a very clear sense that President Trump and his family are deeply invested in crypto ventures and that it would certainly personally benefit them for there to be an easier pathway for crypto companies to become banks.
0: Setting aside the president's motivations, what's in it for all of these companies, the crypto companies, the fintechs? There must be a business advantage to having a federal banking charter.
1: Sure. I mean, being a bank is a pretty good business. One of the big advantages is that you can directly take money from customers and use that to fund other operations. So you hear cost of funds cited frequently as an advantage of this, that if you don't do this, it's more expensive to go out and raise money for lending from other pathways. It also lets you have more control over your product offerings across the country. So with a banking charter, paired with, you know, federal regulation, FDIC insurance, things like that, you'll be able to issue loans in places that you might not otherwise be able to do that without a banking charter.
0: We should be clear here. These are not going to be banks like we know banks to be in the vernacular, right? I'm not going to be able to walk down to the corner of a local office and cash a check and get a safe deposit box or whatever, right?
1: For many of them, that's the case. Right. We are seeing some more traditional companies take advantage of sort of the relaxed regulatory environment to come in and look for a charter. But we're also seeing a lot of companies that, as you said, are not looking to do anything like traditional banking operations.
0: So give me a for instance here, would you? You mentioned this company called Upstart Holdings in your piece. Tell me about them.
1: Sure. So they've been around for about 14 years, and they've been underwriting consumer loans for most of that time. However, because they are not a bank, they have to work with banks. So what Upstart does is you would go to them, apply for a loan. They would do all the number crunching with their algorithms and decide the terms on which they think you should have that loan. And then they would have to go out to a partner network of around 100 different banks and find one of them to actually issue and actually hold the loan. Getting a charter, which is what Upstart is now seeking, would let them do that directly.
0: And then, obviously, they get to make more money, right? I mean, I hate to be base about it, but that's kind of what's going on.
1: Oh, absolutely.
0: Yeah. If I am a regular consumer in this economy, and I see what the White House wants to do, and I see other kinds of companies get into banking, what's my concern level here?
1: I think consumers are going to have to be a little alert about the fine print of what they're signing on for. The concern is that you can get in with companies that do not end up having sort of the protections you'd expect from a bank. Many of these crypto companies in particular are not looking to be FDIC insured, which means that assets you place with them, if you lose them, there's no insurance there as a backstop. So that's the core concern.
0: Yeah. As always, consult your own financial advisor on this one. Stacey Cowley at the New York Times. Stacey, thanks a lot. I appreciate your time.
1: Thanks.

0: Today being a day that ends in Y, there is news of tariffs to share. Trade Representative Jameson Greer announced last night that the United States is going to put new taxes on imports from 60 economies. Economies is their word, and that includes Mexico and Canada. There is a public comment period, so nothing's actually final, but handwriting wall, you know. There is a numerical and alphabetical stew of laws and subsections and deadlines that are in play here. 301, 122, IEEPA, those are the tariffs that the Supreme Court threw out. Point is, confusion around tariffs is real, so spare a thought, would you, for those caught in the middle. We caught up with our customs broker, Gretchen Blau. She's at Logistics Plus in Erie, Pennsylvania, to hear how things are going.
1: It's a little crazy trying to adjust to all the changes that are out there and the IEEPA refunds and all of that stuff. There still seems to be some confusion among importers as to what tariffs are being refunded as far as the IEEPA tariffs, which applied to everything. And then there's the 232, which apply to all the metals, the steel, the aluminum, the copper. And the criteria for the 232 tariffs changed if what's referred to as a derivative is more than 15% of the metal, then it's classified as metal, which has been kind of a nasty surprise for a lot of people. It was announced that there would be further derivatives added to the list. Basically, it's going to now include certain farm equipment and certain forklifts as well. I knew we had some shipments coming in about with agricultural equipment and forklifts, which, you know, what are the chances they would be on the water?

0: Support comes from the Pikes Peak Center, presenting astrophysicist Neil deGrasse Tyson with Search for Life in the Universe on June 4th and An Astrophysicist Goes to the Movies on June 5th. 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
1: Kind of understanding. We all kind of have dark senses of humor, and so we just kind of power through it. 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I mean, it's not funny, but, you know, you find little spots of humor here and there, and it, to kind of deal with the stress of it all. They're just a great group of people, and I'm just really happy to work with them.
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0: Coming up.
1: Until you stand up next to one, it's tough to grasp how big those really are.
0: Bridges and container ships don't really mix, you know. First, though, let's do the numbers. Dow Industrials down 620 points, 1.2%, finished at 50,687. The NASDAQ down 239, that is 0.9%, 26,853. The S&P 500 subtracted 56 points, 0.7%, 75.53 there. Macy's, of Kristen Schwab's story, up 0.6% on the day. At the other end of the retail spectrum, closeout chain Ollie's Bargain Outlet Holdings also reported today. It missed estimates. Nonetheless, shares increased 0.6% because, you know, capitalism. Banks, we were talking about them a minute ago. Wells Fargo down 1%. Bank of America slipped 0.2%. J.P. Morgan Chase essentially flat. 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
2: 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Easier and cheaper care? 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
3: patients on medicine for high cholesterol, diabetes, birth control, or depression answer a few questions, verify their identity, and then voila, script is refilled. Doctronic co-founder Matt Pavel told me since this experiment is so novel, the company is actually turning to humans.
5: We have a street team. We have people who walk around inside Salt Lake and they go up to strangers and, hey, do you have a prescription? Do you want to try this?
6: The irony of an AI bot, but using people to market, it's a little funny.
5: Isn't it great?
3: The year-long experiment is supposed to make it easier and cheaper to get medicine. It can take weeks or months to get into the doctor and cost over $100. In the first phase, doctors reviewed each renewal. In the next phase, only 10% of the prescriptions will be reviewed. Utah's Office of Artificial Intelligence Policy, which was

0: created in 2024, waived normal licensing rules to allow the AI to make clinical decisions. The state's medical licensing board was blindsided. They pressed the state to pause the program, fearing patients could get hurt, but regulators are pushing ahead. Brooks Barr, a dermatologist and president-elect of the Utah Medical Association, has mixed feelings about it.
1: We want to be able to preserve the physician-patient relationship. I think that's the thing we're most worried about.
0: Doctronic is not charging for the service now. Patients just have to pay the cost of the medicine. Most of the company's revenue still comes from a televisit service available across the country with human doctors.
1: We're excited about cost savings and efficiency savings and all that.
0: But what's murky is accountability for mistakes. Normally, the doctor signing the script is responsible for any problems the patient has. Michelle Mello, a health law professor at Stanford, says it's unclear whether the company behind the AI will have the same responsibility.
2: The courts have not worked that out, mostly because they have not been asked to yet. We don't have evidence of a lot of those kinds of claims percolating.
0: Doctronic says it has a first-of-a-kind AI malpractice policy. Mello says while there's a lot of uncertainty, most of the 190 medications the pilot covers are low risk. She does warn it's important to watch out for scope creep.
2: Something I see is that we say yes to a particular AI deployment, and then pretty quickly we end up admitting a much larger presence of AI in healthcare than we originally envisioned.
0: Expansion is already happening fast. Utah just gave the green light for another AI company, Legion Health, to renew some psychiatric medications. And Doctronic is in talks to move into Arizona and Wyoming. I'm Alex Olgan for Marketplace.

0: 2 years ago, after that container ship brought down the Francis Scott Key Bridge in Baltimore, the National Transportation Safety Board had a good long look at other bridges around the country that it was worried could face similar risk. All in, it found 34 such bridges that it identified as critical to the U.S. transportation network. The Lewis and Clark Bridge on the Columbia River in Longview, Washington, is one of them, part of a huge inland river network that takes grain and mineral exports out to the global economy. Our story comes from Marketplace's Mitchell Hartman.
1: A steady stream of ships, from bulk carriers to towering container and cruise ships, navigate the lower Columbia from Portland to the Pacific, past rail yards and port facilities loading grain, potash, logs, cars. I've hopped on a small launch that shuttles around pilots, crew, and the occasional journalist. The ride's a little rough as launch captain Tyson Hill motors us towards the Longview Bridge, one of those identified by NTSB as most at risk of a ship collision.
2: You can see the channel right here. Definitely gets close to the Washington side. Never noticed that before.
1: The channel for ocean-going vessels makes a tricky turn, then passes close to one of the bridge's spindly support towers. The towers have no protective bumpers to defend against a wayward ship.
3: It's a single-point failure bridge, much like the Francis Scott Key Bridge. So if you hit that support tower, the top of the ship hits the underside of the bridge, that whole bridge is coming down.
1: That's Captain Jeremy Nielsen, president of the Columbia River Pilots, who go on board to guide every large ship navigating the river. He says there have been close calls. He shares a video with me. A huge cruise ship, sounding like a train engine, churns toward the bridge on its way back to sea from a Portland shipyard. There's no sound from the crew as the ship's front radar tower passes close under the bridge span, cars and trucks whizzing by overhead. Then the rear tower, even taller, barely squeaks by with just 4 feet to spare. Other heavily laden ships have lost power and barely missed hitting the bridge. Part of the danger, says Nielsen, comes from the size of today's ships.
3: The largest vessels that we see, 1,200-foot container ships, until you stand up next to one, it's tough to grasp how big those really are. So our safety margins have decreased dramatically.
1: The problem certainly isn't limited to the Columbia. Maria Lehman is past president of the American Society of Civil Engineers and says bridges erected before the 1990s weren't built to accommodate today's big ships.
4: In the 70s, container ships had 3,000 to 4,000 containers. Today, it's 20 to 24,000. So that's 5 to 8 times increase. Their length, their beam, their draft. They have much more mass than they did, which means they have more momentum.
1: If a Columbia River bridge did fail, the economic repercussions would be felt for hundreds of miles inland, as far as Idaho, Wyoming, Nebraska, and the Dakotas, says Neil Manu with the Pacific Northwest Waterways Association.
5: Our river system is the number one wheat export gateway in the country, number two and three for corn and soybeans. Annually, that's over $31 billion worth of commodity value.
1: So what's to be done? Well, Washington and Oregon now plan to spend more than $1.3 million for new safety measures at Longview and Astoria. That includes studying just how vulnerable to a vessel collision these bridges are, also setting up a virtual coordination center to better track river traffic, and installing what are called air gap sensors. Neil Manu explains.
5: An air gap sensor accurately measures the distance between the bridge and the top of the river, the channel. We need to have real-time data, and the technology exists for not a lot of money.
1: Right now, a pilot, along with a river surveyor who's required to be on board, have to estimate their clearance under these bridges, which have sagged and settled with age, on a river that rises and falls with storm surge, tides, snowmelt, and dam releases, says Captain Jeremy Nielsen.
3: We're highly trained. We are very, very good pilots. But our skill only goes so far. We need infrastructure improvements, technology to make sure this river stays safe.
1: Nielsen says he's hopeful additional safety measures will be put in place by 2027, as promised. But he hasn't seen any changes yet, and he's not holding his breath. I'm Mitchell Hartman for Marketplace.

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1: This final note on the way out today, selected anecdotes from today's Beige Book. That is, of course, the Federal Reserve's 8 times a year survey of the various regions of this economy. From the Minneapolis Fed, a person running a hospitality company said consumer spending has been flat and that given fuel prices and, quote, the cold shoulder Canadians are giving us, I'm not very optimistic. Also from Minneapolis, companies with younger workers, it seems, are switching to staycations over vacations because of fuel prices. On the other hand, though, this from the Atlanta Fed, higher income consumers drove strong demand for premium goods and services, with one contact describing a focus on, and this is a quote, unapologetic luxury. K-shaped economy indeed, huh? Our media production team includes Brian Allison, John Fokey, Montana Johnson, Drew Johnstad, Gary O'Keefe, and Charlton Thorpe. Alex Simpson is the manager of media production, and I'm Kai Rizdahl. We will see you tomorrow, everybody. This is APM.
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2: From CPR News, this is Colorado Matters. Sports betting gets an overhaul in Colorado, leading the nation amidst concerns about addiction and financial ruin.
3: Losses pile up, so people double down, and they double down, until suddenly, you can't pay your credit card anymore because you barely have enough money left to pay the mortgage.
2: Then it's a big frickin' deal. Greek and indigenous artist Anna Tsourakis landed in the Whitney Biennial with a charging horse on a cloud of condoms. Is there some humor here?
4: Just a bit.
2: Just a bit.
4: Yeah, it's been a through line in my practice for over 25 years. There's always been a hint of humor and sarcasm.
2: The Colorado artist teaches at CU and finds ways to be a student still herself. The news is next.
5: Live from NPR News in Washington, I'm Ryland Barton. President Trump says the ceasefire with Iran is still holding. This, as NPR's Franco Ordonez reports, follows another set of airstrikes by American forces and retaliatory strikes by Iran.
6: The latest set of deadly strikes between the two countries threatened to upend peace talks and the already fragile ceasefire between the two nations. Trump said there was a reason behind the U.S. strikes, echoing a U.S. military assessment that they were defensive moves.
7: And I'd say in that part of the world, ceasefires when you're shooting in a more moderate manner.
8: Mr. President, yesterday you signed.
7: A ceasefire there is much different than a ceasefire in other parts of the world.
6: But he insisted talks continue to go, quote, very well, and that it's possible they could reach an agreement in a matter of days. Franco Ordonez, NPR News, the White House.
5: Homeland Security Secretary Mark Wayne Mullen doubled down on his threat to remove Customs and Border Protection officers from airports in cities that don't typically cooperate with federal immigration enforcement. Mullen criticized what the administration calls sanctuary cities for letting local police refuse to cooperate with immigration agents.
9: If that means I got to pull them out of Customs and Border Protection from processing international flights, I will. As they're cooperating with us, then I don't have to do that.
5: Mullen's threat has sparked criticism from the travel industry, for its potential to cause chaos just ahead of the World Cup. The chief executive of OpenAI, Sam Altman, was in Washington today meeting with White House officials and members of Congress. The trip comes a day after President Trump signed an executive order creating a voluntary government review process for some of the most powerful AI models, NPR's Windsor Johnston reports.
10: Altman is meeting with White House officials to discuss AI policy, as well as bipartisan congressional lawmakers who oversee the technology sector. The visit comes as AI companies increasingly find themselves at the center of policy debates in Washington. While the industry has invested heavily in lobbying and public outreach, some Democrats are pushing for tougher oversight of artificial intelligence, citing concerns about jobs, energy demand, and the growing influence of the nation's largest tech companies. Republicans have pushed for a lighter regulatory approach. President Trump's executive order includes a provision that would allow some advanced AI models to undergo a 30-day government review before the release to the public. Windsor Johnston, NPR News, Washington.
5: Polymarket is ending its paid relationship with former Republican Congressman George Santos as federal regulators investigate him for possible insider trading. Santos bet against his attendance at President Trump's State of the Union this past February. He later blamed a delayed flight for missing the event. Santos made the trades on Kalshi, another prediction marketplace, which referred them to the Commodity Futures Trading Commission. This is NPR News.
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8: In Colorado Springs, I'm Mike Purcell with KRCC News. Colorado voters will have more time to vote from home this November under a new bill designed to push back against the Trump administration and signed into law yesterday. CPR's Bente Berkland has more.
12: The bill requires Colorado clerks to mail ballots to voters earlier and to open drop boxes earlier for the midterm elections. It also allows the state to declare an election emergency to provide more flexibility to respond to changes at the federal level. Democrats said the bill is necessary to prepare just in case of federal election interference. It sets up requirements for chain of custody, for federal search warrants for an election office, and it bans a presidential candidate seeking a third term in office from appearing on Colorado's ballot.
8: The founders of a contemporary art museum in Walsenburg and a Colorado Springs poet are among those receiving honors from the state for their creative work. KRCC's Shauna Lewis has more.
13: As the first Black poet laureate of the Pikes Peak region, Ashley Cornelius sees poetry as a tool for healing and activism. The Colorado Springs therapist is among this year's recipients of the Governor's Creative Leadership Awards for commitment to the state's creative landscape. Cornelius will be recognized along with the couple who founded the Museum of Friends in Walsenburg and a community organizer from Mancos. Shauna Lewis, KRCC News.
8: This is KRCC News. I'm Mike Purcell in Colorado Springs. It is about 6 minutes past 7 o'clock. Time for Colorado Matters, and you can catch Fresh Air following that at 8 o'clock.
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17: This is Colorado Matters from CPR News and KRCC. I'm Ryan Warner. The first reform to sports gambling in Colorado was just signed into law. It addresses growing concerns about addiction and financial ruin. Our investigative reporter, Ben Marcus, has covered sports betting since before it was even legal. Hi, Ben.
18: Hey, Ryan.
17: Colorado was indeed an early adopter of sports gambling. It's proven popular. People wagered more than $6.5 billion on everything from table tennis to the NFL. Say more about why state lawmakers made reforms.
18: I think the concern really is about addiction and financial ruin that comes from that. They cited the increase to the state hotline calls for people seeking help. We've seen draft studies done by researchers in Southern California that show states with online sports gambling have higher rates of all kinds of financial problems, personal bankruptcy filings, auto loan defaults, etc. cetera. Mm. The backers of this bill, which is now law, said that DraftKings and FanDuel have kind of perfected their algorithms to really hook gamblers on these phone apps. They're particularly concerned about young gamblers, too, growing up in this environment where there's ubiquitous ads. If you watch the NBA Finals, there's every break shows another ad for another sports book with promotions. It's an unprecedented expansion of gaming in Colorado, from casinos that were only in the mountain towns of Colorado to casinos in your pocket.
15: In your pocket.
18: State Representative Stephen Woodrow said during a committee hearing, he talked about how his family has dealt with gambling addiction. He said that they're not going to ban sports betting, but
19: what this bill does is it challenges the most problematic features of the products that we know cause the most harm.
18: In its original form, it would have been a sweeping reform. It would have banned all prop bets. Prop bets are things like on player performance. How many touchdowns is a player going to score? How many rebounds in a game? But DraftKings argued this would drastically hurt the business. It would have also banned TV advertising, which broadcasters fought as essentially unworkable.
15: Mm-hmm. We wound up then with more limited reform, Ben. What will the legislation do now that the governor signed it?
18: Well, it places a daily limit on deposits, so 6 total in a day, so gamblers don't start chasing losses.
15: What does that mean?
18: Here's one of the bill's sponsors, State Senator Matt Ball, at a committee hearing a few months ago.
3: Losses pile up, so people double down, and they double down, until suddenly you can't pay your credit card anymore because you barely have enough money left to pay the mortgage.
18: What this law now also does, though, is ban the use of credit cards to make those deposits. So you have to have the money in your account if you're going to make these bets. It bans certain phone notifications that would solicit deposits into the app. It bans advertising, but only directly to people under 21 years old. Not sure how that's workable necessarily.
15: I was just going to ask, okay.
18: Requires state gambling authorities to start collecting data from the sports books and submitting an annual report.
15: With the idea maybe of future legislation crafted. Okay. Why were some of the biggest changes stripped from the bill? I mean, no doubt you've talked to the players. Well, when I say players, I mean the actors in this.
18: All around. It's about tax revenue. DraftKings testified at the Capitol that banning prop bets would reduce sportsbooks revenue and therefore would reduce the tax collections that the state gets, potentially by millions of dollars. In the last 4 years, about $123 million in taxes have been collected. And DraftKings reminded lawmakers that the state was in a budget crunch and now was not the time to limit their business. The money goes to funding the Colorado Water Plan. These are highly technical water conservation projects that are necessary, and they didn't have a source of revenue before. So lawmakers dropped the prop bets, prompting some to note how the state itself has become addicted to these revenues.
15: Yeah, and always the question around sin taxes as well, I think. Let's break down this issue of prop bets, this term you've used a few times. So you've researched this and how it relates to the revenues states collect.
18: So prop bets, again, are based on player performance. This isn't beyond the win or lose of a team.
15: Yeah.
18: If you open the DraftKings app right now, they're promoting 1, 2, 3, I stopped counting at 20 different parlays where they're combining all these prop bets together. So you have to win 3 or 4 or 5 or 6 of these things have to happen to win your bet. That means a $10 bet can win you like $70 instead of a $10 bet winning you $20. High risk, high reward, because the odds are low that you're going to hit all of these different legs. Basically, the House has found an innovative way to beat bettors by making these bets higher odds, lower odds for bettors. And that increases tax revenue the more revenues the sports books get.
15: There's a wrinkle to all of the work the legislature has done on sports gambling. Prediction markets like Halshi are taking sports bets, but they call it something different.
18: Yeah, Kalshi and Polymarket apps look an awful lot like DraftKings if you open them up, and you can place almost identical bets. But they argue that their prediction contracts So Kalshi's actually just taking a fee to have this prediction contract rather than it being a sports bet. That means it's not regulated by the state, doesn't collect taxes for the water plan. Colorado Attorney General Phil Weiser, he signed on to a letter to federal regulators essentially saying if it talks like a sports bet and walks like a sports bet, then it's a sports bet and Colorado should be allowed to tax and regulate it. There's all kinds of court cases going on right now, and many are expected to make their way to the Supreme Court.
15: Okay, this is going to the highest court in the land, quite possibly. You mentioned that proceeds pay for water projects. I'm thinking, of course, of the drought right now. How important is sports betting revenue to the state? Put that into context.
18: It's really supplemental. I mean, because the state budget is billions of dollars, right, and we're talking about less than $200 million in tax collection. So it's not going to bend the curve on the state budget. But again, these water projects had no source of funding before sports betting. So it makes a difference for that. It's also worth noting just how quickly the world has moved on sports betting. Back in the day, Willie Mays, Hall of Fame baseball player, he was barred from baseball employment for taking a job as a casino greeter in Atlantic City. Now, today, the Rockies, Major League Baseball, they have official gambling partners. It's just the whole world has moved so quickly on this issue, and that's part of why lawmakers wanted to put some guardrails on what's going on.
15: Ben, what I love about your reporting is it answers many questions, but then it raises 10,000 more. So this is why you stay on stories. Thank you so much.
18: Thank you, Ryan.
15: CPR investigative reporter Ben Marcus, his coverage of sports betting, which is evolving at this breakneck pace, is at CPR.org. We'll be right back with indigenous art that's both serious and goofy. This is Colorado Matters from CPR News.
20: 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I've taken three of Avalon's cruises, so I know you'll find this journey unforgettable. 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
22: 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Jason in Colorado Springs grew up listening to CPR News. Is that you? 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He grew up with his parents. He said, now I listen every day. The news service provides essential knowledge of the world to the world. He said, I've donated off and on, but I feel it's more important now with the current state of nonprofit funding in this country. 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
17: It's Colorado Matters from CPR News. I'm Ryan Warner. It is one of the world's most prestigious art exhibitions, and a Boulder artist is featured. Anna Tsoulirakis is Greek and Indigenous, an enrolled member of the Navajo Nation, who's also Creek. And her stark white, nearly life-sized sculpture, a fiberglass horse, landed in the Whitney Biennial in New York. The piece is titled, She Must Be a Matriarch. And Anna, welcome to the program.
4: Thank you for having me.
17: This fiberglass horse is only part of it. Other media include, this is the best list, paint, adhesive, resin, plastic, plaster, wood, foam, metal, leather, wait for it, IKEA remnants, prophylactics, and found objects.
4: Yes.
17: Are there condoms in this?
4: There's quite a few, yes.
17: Is there some humor here?
4: Just a bit.
17: Just a bit. My understanding is that humor is very important to you in your work.
4: Yeah, it's been a through line in my practice for over 25 years. There's always been a hint of humor and sarcasm. Whether or not I realized it, it's been there.
17: Oh, what do you mean? How could you not realize if you're funny?
4: I don't think in the beginning it was necessarily intentional. Like, I wasn't thinking about it, but it just came out as part of the pieces. I guess I'm very honest in my work. Mm. Like, I'm a goofy person, and I like to laugh, and I like bringing that to kind of serious issues and different ways of thinking.
17: So. Yeah, that's the thing I love most, I think, about your work, is the tension between the serious and the goofy. What a great word. Talk to us about the meaning behind She Must Be a Matriarch.
4: So She Must Be a Matriarch is a sculpture that comes out of a larger body of work called Indigenous Absurdities that first showed in 2023 at MCA Denver. It was an exploration of Native humor, of thinking about how humor permeates Native communities and specifically groups of women and how it can create connection. I'm an urban native. I grew up in the city. I've never lived on the reservation. Mm-hmm. Every time I went home to, you know, our family land and I would be around my family, they'd always tease me about no matter what I did, like the way I rode a horse, the way I cooked, anything. But it was their way of making a connection to me.
15: Yep.
4: And I wanted to highlight that kind of more specifically within this body of work. And She Must Be a Matriarch is kind of the culmination of that.
15: This piece really comes at you.
4: Yes.
15: Yeah. Full of momentum.
4: Yes.
15: Is that hard to capture?
4: It's hard to figure out what type of momentum you want to create. When I was thinking about this piece originally, I actually wanted the horse reared up and kind of like charging forward on its hind legs.
15: Yeah.
4: And then I realized that it was going to be in Denver and that would look like a Bronco or Lucifer. So that is not where I wanted to go with it.
15: And so the horse is more darting.
4: Yes, more in stride.
15: More in stride.
4: Yeah.
15: You can't mimic Lucifer. That's so fascinating. That kind of local context is so important.
4: Yeah.
15: Do you tell jokes? Like, are you a joke teller?
4: I mean, I crack jokes about, you know, like if you're in a boring meeting or something like that or around friends and you just see something funny. But I don't think of myself as a comedian or anything like that.
15: Mm-hmm.
4: But yes, I tend to make light of situations.
15: I just adore your text and billboard work. It's so striking.
4: Thank you.
15: I mean, I've seen that you're inspired by memes.
4: Yeah.
15: I don't think this is one you made, but a woman on the phone with a caption, "Hello, tribal police. We have white people trying to make fry bread."
4: Yes, that's a great one. That's a found one.
15: That's a found meme.
4: Yes.
15: I wonder if you think memes are art.
4: I think they definitely can be. I think that when we talk about what art is, it's so subjective.
15: Yeah.
4: And it just depends on the context and the placement that you're putting these things. It's just like going back to Marcel Duchamp in the early 1900s, right?
15: Give me some context, professor.
4: So Marcel Duchamp was an artist working in the early 20th century. One of his most seminal pieces was a urinal placed in the gallery.
15: Oh, yes.
4: And so he would place different kind of utilitarian normal objects that you would find around the house or wherever and would place them in the gallery and would sign them with different names. And so really creating the question of what is art and what isn't art, that type of thing. And I think that now just in the digital age and when we're thinking about memes or GIFs or whatever, that's another way that we can kind of question what art is. And I don't create memes, but by bringing them into my work, I love adding just another layer of meaning and also humor.
15: Yeah, I was going to say native humor.
4: Yeah.
15: Indigenous and Greek artist Anna Tsoulourakis of CU Boulder is our guest. She landed a piece in the prestigious Whitney Biennial, which runs through August 23rd at the Whitney Museum of American Art in New York. Still to come, that billboard art we mentioned, and turning her children into co-creators. This is Colorado Matters from CPR News.
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22: 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I'm Monica Vischer. I'm the program director for CPR Classical. I'm here with senior host of All Things Considered here in the morning, Nathan Fernando Fresques. 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
22: 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Here is a gift of $12 per month from a couple in Conifer. 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Love that we're hearing so much from Littleton here. 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
17: You're back with Colorado Matters from CPR News. I'm Ryan Warner. It's a big deal for an artist to land in the Whitney Biennial. It's the Whitney Museum's showcase of important American art. Anna Sularakis of CU Boulder is featured. She's Greek and indigenous,
15: and serious and goofy, just like her piece, A Charging Horse, titled She Must Be a Matriarch. It's at the Whitney. Silarakis also works with memes and text. Your Billboard work included a series near downtown Colorado Springs. This was part of a residency there. One said, I really like the way you respect Native American rights. Clearly some tongue-in-cheek
4: yes.
15: messaging there. Will you talk about that piece?
4: Yeah. So that piece is from a larger project. It's called the Native Guide Project that started when I was in residence at Colorado College. I was spending a lot of time in the museum. My studio was in the museum. I was seeing museum educators, curators throughout the day.
15: Is this the Fine Arts Center?
4: Yeah, the Fine Arts Center.
15: Yeah, kind of a nice place.
4: Yeah, it's a great spot. I would see viewers coming in, looking at the different artworks and people giving tours. And I started thinking about how you basically curate an experience for someone. Like, how do you decide what's important? What do you want them to leave with, mm-hmm. right? In terms of seeing an artwork and doing that through labels like the text that's written, you know, next to an art piece or the way that somebody speaks about the work if they're giving a tour.
15: Yeah.
4: And I started thinking about that in terms of framing an experience between natives and non-natives. And this is also during when Black Lives Matter was beginning. And so I was thinking about racial interactions. And so how could I basically create an interaction, like a positive interaction between natives and non-natives. And I started thinking about just the blatancy of text and how putting these things out in the world could create this like positive reinforcement in some way. And when I started making them, I realized like immediately that they also could be read as very sarcastic and snarky,
15: yeah.
4: which I loved as well. So those are all the kinds of things I was thinking about. And then this has been an ongoing project since then that has been on social media. It's been on billboards and banners throughout the whole country, from Scottsdale to St. Louis to Columbus, Ohio, and even Maine.
15: My goodness.
4: Yeah.
15: Roadside art. But this notion of there being a similarity between a billboard and then that plaque or that sign in a museum, what is being communicated? How is the person being met? Just kind of blew my mind.
4: Yeah.
15: Well done. I want to talk a little bit about the Greek side of you.
4: Yes.
15: Because my understanding is that you taught yourself Greek as an adult, like
4: yeah.
15: not a kid.
4: So it's been an ongoing journey for me. I've always known that I was Greek. I was raised by my dad, who's half Greek and half Navajo. And it was always instilled in us that we were both, fully both, not uh-huh. part one or part of the other. So I grew up with that instilled in me, but language wasn't a part of that. My dad didn't speak Greek. His dad had died very young. My dad had never gone back to Greece. When I was in college, I realized, like, I really want to learn Greek. And the only access I had at that time was ancient Greek. And so I took ancient Greek, ended up going over and visiting my family, trying to speak ancient Greek to them because none of them speak English, which was a riot.
15: Oh, give me an example.
4: Oh, I don't even know any ancient Greek anymore, like, because now it's turned into, like,
15: The contemporary stuff has fortunately flowed in, but you were, like, trying to describe, I don't know, words for the gods when you were, you know, reaching for a bag of Doritos or something.
4: Yeah. Luckily, we had a friend. My cousins had a friend who spoke broken English. And then since then, when I was in graduate school, I took modern Greek. And that's where I really started picking up. And I started going back to visit my family every summer. And I've continued with classes. And now my kids take classes at the Denver School of Modern Greek. So they're all fluent in Greek. And we're going back this summer to visit.
15: Oh, they're so lucky with their little sponge brains.
4: I know. So lucky
15: learning
4: that
15: a foreign
4: they can
15: language.
4: Learn three languages at once. You know?
15: Yeah. I'm really glad you brought up your kids.
4: Yeah.
15: Because they're part of the artistic process, I think, for you.
4: Absolutely.
15: I have seen photos of them rather actively engaged in the studio with you.
4: Yes.
15: This is not a do not touch household.
4: Absolutely not. Since the time they were born, they've all been on the road with me, going to exhibitions, installations. And now that they're older, they are able to help more hands-on in the work. One of my daughters helped paint the horse that's in the Whitney exhibition. My son helped put some things together as well. And there are casts of women's arms, indigenous women's arms,
15: yes.
4: on the sculpture as well that's at the Whitney. And some of those casts are the casts of my daughter's arms, as well as mine and friends. So,
15: are they willing and happy to help, or is this child labor?
4: It's chores. Just another version of the chores that mom assigns you, right?
15: Oh my God, but how fun that one of the chores is painting.
4: Yeah, I think they really see it as like, really? Again?
15: Again.
4: Yeah.
15: Boulder artist Anna Soularakis is with us. She's featured in the current Whitney Biennial. It's a survey of important working American artists in New York. The final part of our discussion after a break, she is learning to work with glass. This is Colorado Matters from CPR News.
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21: 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Good morning. I'm Nathan Fernando Frescas, along with Monica Vischer of CPR Classical. 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
17: You're with Colorado Matters from CPR News. I'm Ryan Warner. For an artist, it's a career maker, landing in the biennial at the Whitney Museum of American Art in New York. Anna Soulourakis of CU Boulder can cross it off her list. Her poignant and funny piece, She Must Be a Matriarch, is featured at the Whitney through August 23rd. This piece in the biennial, I'm fascinated by how they choose, or do you choose, which to highlight. Maybe take me to when you learned you were going to land in this exhibition, because it's a big deal.
4: Yeah, it started back in November, I think, of 24. I got an email from their assistant that the curators wanted to meet with me for an initial studio visit.
17: And it's only like 50 or so artists.
4: Yeah, 56 yeah. artists and collectives and duos. So I had that initial meeting with them in November of 2024. And I've had friends who've had studio visits for different biennials throughout the years. And I knew that just because you have a meeting with them doesn't mean anything necessarily.
17: Yeah, don't get your hopes up.
4: Exactly. So I kept trying to like be like, okay with this. You know, it's great just to be noticed and have a, you know, studio visit.
17: It's
4: and
17: nice
4: so,
17: just to be nominated.
4: Exactly.
17: Yeah, okay.
4: I had that studio visit with them. It seemed to go well. And then they reached out again, I think in January of that year. And we had a second studio visit. And we talked a little bit more pointedly about what I might put in the show, not just about my overall practice. And we talked about maybe creating new work, or maybe is there work that's already out there that I might want to put in? Mm-hmm. I mean, these were fairly brief meetings, too. I would say like 20 minutes.
17: They don't fly in.

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1: So that was amazing. That was an amazing day to know that I would be part of everything, but that I would also have to keep a secret for the next like 9 months.
2: Oh, you can't say that you've been chosen.
1: Yeah.
2: And you decided then that...
1: So from there, we started talking and learning more about the timeline. Originally, I was hoping to make a new piece, and I realized with the timeline, that was like insane pressure to put on myself, right? Oh. Like, hey, create the best piece of your life in like 4 months. And then I thought about, you know, She Must Be a Matriarch, which was originally made in 2023. But had only been seen here in Denver at that point. It is really my most seminal piece. It's a piece that I'm very proud of that I think speaks so much to different audiences in different ways that I felt like it could have a strong presence there. And they loved the idea of that and were ecstatic. Yeah, it just kind of all came together.
2: I love that Denver knew you first. You know?
1: Yes.
2: It's like we knew you when. Yeah. You're doing an artist residency at Temple University in Philadelphia right now.
1: Yes.
2: Is there a pie you don't have your hands in at this moment? What are you creating for Philadelphia?
1: It's a residency at the Tyler School of Art at Temple University. And they were very flexible and just really interested in, you know, having me work on anything that I was interested in working on. Would I be creating work in the vein that I've already made? Was I interested in learning new techniques? And I realized they had a glass area. I know nothing about glass. It's funny because they were like, what can we do to help you with your practice? And I was like, well, glass blowing has nothing to do with the art that I make, but I would love to learn how to blow glass.
2: Why couldn't it?
1: As we were taking a tour during my site visit back in December, the director of the glass area, Jessica, said, you know, we can also cast glass because you use a lot of casting in your work, right? And I was like, yeah.
2: Wait, you can cast glass?
1: Yeah. So I use a lot of cast of body parts. And she said, we can do that in glass. And I was blown away.
2: Me too.
1: I know it seems something like so simple, like, of course, I'm sure you can do that. But it never dawned on me that I could do that and that I could learn how to do that. And so for the past few months, like during my visits, that's what I've been doing there, is learning how to cast glass and also learning how to blow glass. I can make cups now.
2: Oh, congratulations.
1: And I made one bowl. And then they're going to teach me how to replicate that process back at the University of Colorado in Boulder using our kilns there. So that's really thrilling to be learning, especially at this age and in this level of my career, something completely new.
2: Does it give you new respect for your students at CU when you're the pupil again?
1: I'm excited about it. I would say that I never think, oh, that they're at the very beginning. I'm very excited. I'm the director of foundations at CU. So I'm one of the first professors that they see when they're taking art classes. That is my sweet spot. I love teaching those students who are just kind of entering programs.
2: The wide-eyed.
1: Exactly. I love being there at that moment and helping guide them through deciding what strengths do they have? What skills do they want to learn?
2: But it strikes me that you may enjoy that because you like that state for yourself.
1: I am learning that now, yeah.
2: That wide-eyed state.
1: Yeah.
2: Well, I want to see what you come up with the cast. I didn't even know you could cast glass.
1: Yeah. Hopefully we'll, you know, cross fingers that it keeps working. Yeah.
2: Will you roll it in here when it's done?
1: Yes, very gently.
2: I'm very glad to meet you. Anna, congratulations on the Whitney.
1: Thank you so much.
2: Boulder artist and educator Anna Soulourakis is featured in the current Whitney Biennial at the Whitney Museum of American Art in New York.

0: Pikas don't like the doldrums of summer, at least not when it's been hot and dry. Our Western Slope reporter, Tom Hess, has a story on new research into these small mountain mammals and what they can tell us about their ecosystem.
1: Atop the La Salle Mountains, about 50 miles southwest of Grand Junction, a population of small, rabbit-like mammals has received regular visits from a Colorado Mesa University research team. The goal was to track stress levels in pika populations. It's a way to see how

0: climate change is weighing on the animals. CMU student Carly Wetherill says tracking stress, rather than just population numbers, produces research that might yield action.
1: Stress is important to measure because you can measure their stress response over a long period of time, and you can actually predict declines.
0: Wetherill is one of the authors on a recent study about the LaSalle pika population. For 6 years, they collected pikas and analyzed their scat for a stress hormone. CMU Associate Professor of Biology Johanna Varner says the data shows how a warming climate is stressing out these little mountain mammals.
2: We see higher stress at the population level in the years where the August temperature is really hot. That's really important for pikas because that's the time when they are actually out collecting all of the food that they're going to eat during the winter.
0: Pikas are of particular interest for researchers because they're considered a climate indicator species, meaning the more scientists learn about them, the more they can learn about how warming weather affects the broader environment.
2: Obviously, it would be really good for pikas if we could just stop climate change on a global level, but it's kind of a big problem that's a little bit intractable for local management units to actually do something about.
0: Varner says there is a finding in the study that can help with that. Data shows grass levels correspond with pika stress. That means one application could be to, say, reduce grazing in later months to keep the grass a little greener and the pikas a little more peaceful. In Grand Junction, I'm Tom Hess, CPR News.
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3: 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Dizzy is a memoir by Rachel Weaver about her years coping with mysterious dizziness.
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7: Hi, my name is Sherrian Taylor, and I'm from beautiful Palisade, Colorado. And thank goodness for CPR. 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
8: Everything you can. Thank you, Sherrianne. How are the peach trees out in Palisade, by the way? We're hearing from all over Colorado. Thank you, Sherrianne. Thank you, Rona. Thank you to all everybody who's been giving this morning. 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I'm Monica Vischer, Program Director of CPR Classical. And Nathan, it's an honor to be on your side over on the news side here.
9: Yes, we are so glad to have you here.
8: Nathan Fernando Frescas, senior host, All Things Considered here too. 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
9: Yeah. Thank you to Brent in Colorado Springs, Nicole in Colorado Springs, Anne and Nathan in Denver, PB in Denver, Gretchen in Denver, all across the state, all across Colorado. People are saying, yes, I love Colorado Matters. I love Colorado Public Radio. And I know you do, too. 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
8: 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You're sitting down, and let's say you keep a journal or a diary, and you write, Dear Diary, I just got back from an 8-day trip on the Rhine River. It was incredible. We saw Germany. We traveled to the Netherlands. We traveled to France and Switzerland. We saw the Cologne Cathedral. We rode our bikes through the beautiful Rhine country and saw amazing sights on all the ancient castles that we had only previously seen in pictures. This was made possible by Avalon Waterways. We didn't think we were going to win the trip, but it was on one day, on June 3rd, 2026, when I decided to call and donate to Colorado Public Radio. I'd never donated before. 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
6: Live from NPR News in Washington, I'm Ryland Barton. Israel and Lebanon have agreed to renew a ceasefire. The agreement is contingent upon cessation of fire by the militant group Hezbollah and the evacuation of Hezbollah from certain areas in southern Lebanon. Hezbollah has not yet said whether it will abide by the agreement. This week, Iran said it stopped communicating with mediators brokering a ceasefire with the U.S. because of Israel's incursion into Lebanon. Secretary of State Marco Rubio has wrapped up 2 days of congressional hearings. Protesters shouted "Free Palestine," and one senator pressed Rubio about Israeli violence in the West Bank, as NPR's Michelle Kellerman reports.
7: Oregon Democrat Jeff Merkley is sounding the alarm about Jewish settlers attacking Palestinians in the West Bank, saying they're trying to separate Palestinian villagers from their farms and sources of water. Secretary Rubio tells the senator that he's raised concerns about this repeatedly with the Israeli government.
8: And it's already a tinderbox over there. The last thing we need is to throw one more match into that fire. And that's the point we've made to them repeatedly on the West Bank.
9: I appreciate you making that point, and I encourage us to press that very hard, because it's a very unjust situation.
7: Senator Merkley says the U.S. should also press Israel to allow international journalists into Gaza. Michelle Kellerman, NPR News, the State Department.
6: David Venturella is the new acting director of Immigration and Customs Enforcement. As NPR's Meg Anderson reports, he's a former executive of the private prison company Geo Group.
10: About a third of immigrant detainees are in a facility run by Geo Group. In 2025, Geo Group's profits soared nearly 700% from the year before. Scott Shewkart was a top official at ICE under President Biden. He says the level of influence Geo Group has in the detention industry is concerning.
11: They are absolutely hand in glove. When Geo comes in for a meeting, it feels like a fraternity reunion.
10: He says that raises questions about potential conflicts of interest. In a statement, the Department of Homeland Security, which oversees ICE, told NPR that David Venturella is a veteran government official who abides by all ethics requirements. Meg Anderson, NPR News.
6: The crowded race to replace Democratic Governor Gavin Newsom is looking like it could come down to Democrat Javier Becerra and Republican Steve Hilton. Laura Fitzgerald from member station Cap Radio in Sacramento has more.
12: You might not expect a Republican to be in the lead here in California, but here most races are a top two primary, meaning the two candidates who get the most votes in the primary end up advancing to the general election, regardless of what party they're in. And more Democrats were running, meaning they'd each get a smaller percentage of the vote. Javier Becerra is leading the pack of Democrats in the race. He's got a lengthy political career, kind of a fixture of California's Democratic establishment.
6: Lord Fitzgerald from member station Cap Radio reporting. This is NPR. The U.S. government has granted a visa to Woudensky Pierre, the only member of Haiti's national soccer team living in the Caribbean country. He was awaiting permission to travel for the World Cup. Teammates arrived last week to start preparing. This is only the second time Haiti has qualified for the World Cup. Pierre has been training in Port-au-Prince while awaiting the visa. The U.S. Department of Justice is investigating claims that Arizona State University is discriminating against some students using surreptitious diversity, equity, and inclusion programs. From member station KJZZ, Wayne Shutsky reports.
13: The department says the investigation was prompted by viral videos that show ASU may be denying equal treatment to students based on race, color, or national origin. The department did not specify which videos it was referring to. But earlier this year, a conservative watchdog published secret recordings of faculty members talking about the ways they promote inclusivity while following new rules designed to block DEI policies. At the time, an ASU spokesperson denied the university engaged in discrimination. The Department of Education previously threatened to strip federal funding from schools and universities that did not end race-based decision-making, but a judge struck down those policies last year. For NPR News, I'm Wayne Chutsky in Phoenix.
6: A series of bizarre sightings of people popping out of New York's vast sewer system has the city wondering what's going on. Videos show groups of people entering and exiting the sewers at night in the boroughs of Brooklyn and Queens. Police said they don't believe there's any threat to public safety after conducting a thorough sweep. The City Department of Environmental Protection stressed that entering the sewers is illegal and extremely dangerous. This is NPR News from Washington.
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17: This is Fresh Air. I'm Tanya Mosley. Today, a story about how American racism tore a family apart and how Pope Leo XIV was the catalyst for bringing them together. Last spring, when the news broke that the newly elected pope had Creole roots in New Orleans and that his own grandparents had quietly become a white family in Chicago, journalist Susan Salney recognized the story immediately. Her family had lived a version of it. Her grandfather, George, was a black bricklayer who raised his children in New Orleans. His brother, Edward, was black too, but a shade lighter, light enough to leave for Chicago in the early 1920s, remake himself as a white man, and never come back. Susan grew up with just one picture of him, a young man, barely 19, propped on her grandfather's china cabinet. Five words in Creole did all the work of explaining. Edward, passe blanc, white passing. A century later, Susan set out to find the white family Edward built in Chicago and to see whether what racism had broken could be put back together. Her piece in the New York Times is called A Family Secret No More. Susan Salney, welcome to Fresh Air.
18: Oh, thank you. It's a pleasure to be here.
17: Take me to the moment you saw the headline about the new pope.
18: I was at home in Washington, D.C., and I saw this news, and like a lot of America, I was stunned. And I'm in touch with a lot of people in New Orleans over different social media channels or text threads. And immediately I saw an eruption of excitement. And I figured that's completely normal for a city as Catholic as New Orleans, you know? But what I began to see is that, hey, everybody, he's got roots here. He's Creole. And I thought, Tanya, you know the amount of misinformation. But that same night, a historian in New Orleans, a very well-known researcher who helped me on the story, who went on to do that, and the Archdiocese of New Orleans confirmed that news. So it was an amazing feeling.
17: Here's what you also recognized instantly, and I find this really fascinating. The Pope's family, they didn't just have roots in New Orleans. They moved to Chicago, and so did your great uncle Edward. Why do you think you never went looking before the Pope headline for this particular story about your family?
18: You know, my grandfather kept Edward's secret right from the very beginning out of a sense of protectiveness for him. He knew that this was a very dangerous and risky thing that Edward was doing. And when Edward left, he was just a teenager or a very young man in his 20s. My grandfather was the oldest and I think felt a real sense of, protection toward him. And that's the feeling that he passed down to all of us. We don't talk much about Edward. We don't want this to get out. We protect Edward because black men who were found to be posing as white could face all sorts of violence, even death in the Jim Crow era. So to my grandfather, this was a matter of life and death, and he passed that feeling on to my mother's generation and then they passed it on to me. So when I lived in Chicago, I was very busy with other things news related and finding family.
0: That's a point. I just want to step in just for a moment to say you lived in Chicago, the same city where your relatives were living several years ago. And so you kind of knew about this, but go ahead, continue from there.
18: Yes, I knew about it, but I didn't look into it at the time because I think I had a little bit of my grandfather's voice still in my head saying, leave well enough alone. But what made this moment different, it's the confluence of a lot of things. It's my mother's age and that she never knew what happened to Edward. And she's 85 and she's losing her memory. And I wanted her to know what happened to her uncle and the Pope's announcement and the fact that this generation of Chicago cousins, this third generation, they have a new attitude and a new spirit. And I had a feeling that they might be open to hearing this information. And sure enough, my hunch was right.
0: That's one of the more fascinating parts of this story that we're going to get to. But I want to know a little bit more about the protective nature that your grandfather had for his brother, how you saw it, because you would sometimes be in conversation with him. Can you describe how he would actually say this thing, passé blanc and c'est la vie? Was it sort of a resignation? Was it bitter? Was it resigned?
18: My grandfather was someone who sort of, he didn't do a lot of complaining. He took what life gave him and tried to do the best he could. He walked a lot with me and other grandchildren because he never owned a car. He never learned how to drive. So I have lots of memories of walking around different parts of New Orleans with him. And one walk that we liked to make was toward Bayou St. John to see the water. And I remember on one of these days, I just asked him, there were so many people in my family. Everyone had brothers and sisters, and there's so many aunts and uncles. I said, you know, something like, Grandpa, why don't you have any brothers and sisters? And he said, I do. And that was a surprise to me. And he said, he often spoke in little French or Creole phrases, little catchphrases. And the one he said then was, passé blanc and c'est la vie.
0: Hmm. As a child, how did you interpret that?
18: It was often frustrating, but he had his reasons. I understand now. And I think back and I wonder, how would the truth have helped a little black girl that he's trying to raise with pride and ambition? I think he was trying, just like he was trying to protect Edward, he was trying to protect me.
0: So you did this thing that you had not necessarily been avoiding, but you hadn't come to yet in your mind on actually covering and digging yourself. And you turned your reporter's tools toward this story, this family. And you didn't just find your missing great uncle. You went back generations, starting with one of the early settlers of your family, a French wine merchant who steps off a boat in New Orleans in 1834. Who was that first DeGrange that you found?
18: Jacques DeGrange came from the Alpine region of what is now southeastern France. And he prospered almost immediately selling wine in New Orleans. And prior to this reporting, I didn't know much about him. But what we found was he came to America and did well and almost immediately enslaved women and children. And his son went on to be one of the first men to volunteer to fight in the Civil War. So what I learned that I hadn't known was that my family on the French side, they were diehard defenders of the Confederacy. They weren't just in New Orleans and sort of going along for the ride. They were very much a part of the active fight for the South. And the extent of that had never been clear to me.
0: The colonel, your great-great-grandfather, he was one of the first men to volunteer, as you said, in the Confederacy. And by the end, he had like a house that was 8,000 square feet, right?
18: And back then, it was a big house.
0: Yes. And his hands were kind of in just about everything in New Orleans.
18: That's true.
0: Who was he behind all of that?
18: He was a force in the city. He had amassed a lot of wealth and a lot of economic and cultural power. If you name a board or an organization from that point of time, you can almost be sure that he's on it. You know, whether it was the library or the volunteer firefighters or the French opera. different Mardi Gras crews, the people who throw the parades. He was just everywhere and in everything. And it seems as though from reading newspapers of the time, he was very well known in the city. People followed him socially, wrote about when he went abroad and when he went on business trips. People were very much interested in his life. I think he, to some of the Confederate sympathizers who were still in New Orleans, they looked up to him in some way. He had a very complicated life, and I'm sure very complicated with a relationship with his son. Once he realized his son was having an open relationship with a black woman.
0: And that's your great grandfather, Ned.
18: Yes.
0: He starts a relationship with a black woman, which is almost unthinkable at the time, an open relationship,
18: right,
0: as you said. And what surprising details did you learn about that relationship, that family that he essentially built? That's your grandfather's family.
18: Yes. I think we know from history that a lot of white men had secret families or a second family or, you know, perhaps a mistress. But that's not the relationship he had with Minerva based on all of the evidence that I found. He had a very open relationship with her. They were public. That's what was different about this relationship. And when they had kids, he didn't hide them. He brought them around town in his buggy. He even brought them to places where his father was a patron, like he exposed them to opera. My grandfather had a lifelong love of opera that comes from the exposure he got back then. Ned and Minerva had something special that I don't think I can even understand now. They were both Catholic. They were both French-speaking. And I think that having those two things in common might have helped bridge some of the social gulf between them because, you know, even if she was educated and a woman of some means, they were not on equal social footing just by law in New Orleans. So what they were doing was still somewhat risky and courageous.
0: What did you find out about Minerva?
18: Minerva's father was enslaved on a huge plantation south of New Orleans called Bellevue. It was a sugar plantation. And after the war, after the Civil War, the widow who was running this plantation, I'm guessing it was just too much for her. So she started selling off parcels of the plantation to people who had worked on it, including some of the formerly enslaved. Minerva Davis's dad, smart man, bought a piece, on credit, bought a piece of prime riverfront property. So he became a landowner in 1868, and I have the records to prove it. That is, to me, extraordinary. And imagine if that had happened across the board. Now, I'm imagining he didn't have the cash outright, but the person who owned this plantation sold it to him on credit and said, I'm sure the land will produce and you'll be able to pay it off. And he did. And so by the time Minerva was born, she grew up in a family that owned its land outright instead of having to be sharecropping or, you know, or worse. So she had the benefit of some education and a solid foundation, some stability in life when she decided to move to New Orleans, where she met Ned DeGrange.
0: Our guest today is journalist Susan Salney. We'll continue our conversation after a short break. This is Fresh Air.
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0: This is Fresh Air. Today I'm talking with journalist Susan Salney. Her piece in the New York Times, A Family Secret No More, traces what happened when a single decision a century ago split her family in two, and her own journey to put those two halves back together. When we left off, we were talking about her white great-grandfather, Ned DeGrange, and her black great-grandmother, Minerva, and their four children. Minerva does not live very long. She dies at the age of 41 of pneumonia. And Ned takes his children, after he can't take them to his home of his white father, to an orphanage. And what does that set in motion?
18: a terrible turn of events for these children who had been a happy family in Treme at their mother's cottage on North Robertson Street, knowing their mother and their father. Yeah, Minerva's death caused everything to spiral. Ned was all of a sudden alone with four black children in a city with segregated housing. And his family.
2: And this is around 1912.
18: Mm-hmm.
2: Right?
18: And his family won't open the door to take in these children, despite having 8,000 square feet of space, I might add. Once Ned's family rejected the idea of taking in the children and he was a white man alone with four black kids, he turned to an order of Catholic nuns in the French Quarter who ran orphanages, and he proposed they take the children as boarders. Now, I can't imagine the tears, the trauma, the screaming that must have been involved when these kids who had lived a happy family life with their mother and sometimes their father at a cottage in Treme were suddenly handed over to an orphanage. And the youngest two were quite little, the youngest maybe just a little more than two. So to be institutionalized at what was called an orphan asylum, just the cruelty of it, the awfulness of it. Honestly, once I realized what the place was called, that it was the La Fon Orphan Asylum for Colored Boys, my stomach turned.
2: How did your grandpa, did he ever talk about his childhood when you were a kid?
18: So not in these terms. He told me that after his mother died, he went to live with the sisters, and he put it in very gentle terms. And being a kid, I thought, oh, with the sisters, like in The Sound of Music or something like that. That couldn't have been farther from the truth, right? The orphanage was pretty grim. He didn't tell me the full story. No one did. And again, I think this was an effort on his part, if I can speculate for a moment, to not pass on his pain and trauma to a new generation. You know, I'm having this conversation with him. I'm somewhere between 7 or 11 years old, and I'm guessing that he thought to himself, what good would it do her to know about all the pain I've been through right at this moment in time? So on one level, he was honest with me. He said his mother died, and he went and he lived with the nuns, and he made it sound as though, you know, they saved him in a way.
2: After your great-grandpa puts his children in this orphanage, he dies really shortly after. It's around like 1920. And in his will, he leaves his four children nothing. What did you find out about the contents of that will and actually what happened?
18: Right. Well, just finding the will was a shocking thing in itself. And to read the words that he was leaving everything in his estate to his father, Colonel Joseph DeGrange, was just a punch in the gut. I have no way of knowing how that will came to be, so it's hard to make any concrete judgment. I just know that that's the will, and reality played out from there for destitute children.
2: When George got out of the orphanage, just so I have this correctly, he went to his grandparents' house, right, hoping that they kind of, their feelings of rejection towards him would have eased. And can you talk about what happened in those early days when he was trying to find his footing and he actually went there to try to get help from them?
18: Yeah, so what I've been told by the older people in the family, his oldest daughter, my aunt Evelyn, was that he was absolutely destitute. And he thought that since so much time had passed since Minerva died and Ned died, that maybe his grandfather's attitude would have softened toward him, that maybe he would open the door and say, you know what, let me give you a hug. So glad to see you. You remind me of my son, or something. I guess he had his hopes set really high and thought that this could be a moment for some sort of reconciliation. But that didn't happen at all. In fact, it was just the opposite that happened. My aunt said that he was told in those uncertain terms to never show his face around there again and, you know, to get off the property.
2: So you've got these two boys, your grandpa George and his brother Edward, in the same building, and they have younger siblings who are in another building, another orphanage. In the Times article, It's very visual because there are these pictures side by side of your grandpa George and then his brother. And it is so clear that they're siblings. I mean, the only difference is that they're kind of a few shades apart, which, of course, the country sorts them differently solely based on their skin color. That's the fork of the whole story. Take me to the story you've been able to construct about how Edward ends up on a train to Chicago, where he ends up living the rest of his life as a white man.
18: I wanted to show that these two men were basically the same in terms of upbringing and DNA, right? But for a bit more time in the sun, the difference of color that for anyone might just be a dark suntan, they had completely different lives because one could be classified as white and the other as black. And I was hoping that by laying out the very stark contrast, the arcs that their lives took, I could help show how arbitrary and absurd it is to sort people by race and color.
2: I now want to talk to you about what is such an interesting step that happened next. You finally do the thing that you've circled 20 years. You find Edward's family and set up a dinner in Chicago. And you write that right up until the last minute, you weren't even sure you could go through with it. You even brought with you to this meeting notes on a piece of paper on how you were going to talk to them. Tell me about what happened when you saw them, when you first laid eyes on them.
18: Right. Well, I was nervous going into that because, you know, I was raised by Grandpa George and that little voice was still in the back of my head saying, leave well enough alone. But I thought, you know, if I could talk to you, Grandpa, I would tell you that the world is a different place and that this might be the time to do this. I have a feeling it is. So I walked into the restaurant and I looked around. I asked the hostess if the DeGranges were there, and I'm trying to figure out who they are. And I see three women who are already like zeroed in on me. They're looking like they recognized me before I recognized them. And once I laid eyes on them, I knew immediately as well. One of the cousins sitting there says, oh, she's with us. And she tells the hostess, because there was something about us that just seemed cousinly, for lack of a better word.
2: I mean, it's interesting. You guys look so much alike, even down to the skin tone.
18: Yeah. They reminded me of people I knew from home, like every one of them had a twin back in New Orleans. And one of the women at the table, we have the same height and body type. I mean, it was just physically, it was a moment.
2: Let's take a short break. If you're just joining us, my guest is journalist Susan Salney. Her New York Times piece, A Family Secret No More, traces what happened when a single decision a century ago split her family in two. We'll be right back after a short break. I'm Tanya Mosley, and this is Fresh Air.

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1: With tiny wings zinging 70 times a second, a hummingbird makes a familiar sound in Colorado's late summer. Hummingbirds are the smallest birds on Earth, diminutive stunt pilots, one moment zipping along at 60 miles an hour, the next hovering in place to sip from a delicate flower. Colorado's most common one is the broad-tailed hummingbird, and like the rest of its family, it also eats insects, even small bugs stolen from a spider's web, if not also the spider itself. But it's hummingbirds' affinity with flowers that keeps them going. With their specialized tongues and slender bills to access nectar and feeders full of sugar water. That's the fuel they need to stay aloft, to keep their mighty, minuscule hearts thumping at up to 1,200 beats per minute, and to make an annual migration as far south as Guatemala, when Colorado days and nights grow cold again.
2: A Colorado postcard from KRCC. This is Fresh Air. I'm Tanya Mosley, and my guest today is journalist Susan Solney, a New Orleans native. She spent more than a decade as a national correspondent for the New York Times and contributed to the team that won the Pulitzer for the paper's coverage of September 11th. She's also the author of a 2010 series called Race Remixed, about the rise of multicultural America and a generation rejecting the old color lines. Her latest piece in the New York Times, A Family Secret No More, traces how a single decision a century ago split her family in two, one brother who passed for white in Chicago and one who identified as a black man in New Orleans, and her own attempt, generations later, to bring the two halves back together. When we left off, Solney was describing her meeting with her Chicago family for the first time at a restaurant. You were searching for them. And you also found out, though, in a way that they were searching for you and your family, too.
3: Right. That was a revelation because I thought going into this that I had some information and I was going to be sharing it with them. But what really happened is that information flowed in both directions and I learned things about my own side that I had misunderstood. So it was just new understanding all around. But what I learned specifically from them is that they had an inkling, suspicions, long-standing, and they were hoping to know more. They were asking their parents questions that their parents wouldn't answer. You know, so they hit certain walls in trying to figure out their past. They weren't told an accurate story, and they had a feeling it wasn't accurate, but they were at somewhat of a loss to figure it out because Edward passed away in the 70s, and a lot of the people who knew the real story weren't around anymore.
2: Let's break this down a little bit, though. So what's the story, first off, that their dad and granddad, Edward, told them about his origins?
3: He told them that he was from New Orleans, that he was the son of a French doctor who had, you know, a relationship with someone, but then had to leave for France. And some had him coming from Montreal. You know, different cousins on the Chicago side had different versions of the story. None of it fit together to make any kind of sense. That's what it had in common across the many cousins. They knew there was some connection to New Orleans. And Christine, one of Edward's grandchildren in my generation, she actually tried to reach out sometime around Hurricane Katrina. But she had an uncle who was disapproving of this connection, who shut that down. He made it clear that he did not want her to do that.
2: The White DeGranges have a fascinating story all on their own because your great uncle Edward's wife, Laura, she was also passing. So they were kind of partners in this cover story.
3: Yes, they were bonded by marriage and their cover stories. Now, I don't know if they met in the South or amongst the many considerable number of white passing Creoles in Chicago, but they found each other somehow, and they were both doing the same thing, passing as white. And they didn't let their children know. And when I thought about doing this story, I really wanted to go beyond just saying passing happened, because as a historical fact, we know that, right? It's already been well documented. What I wanted to do was show the psychological toll of that decision on Edward's line and on George's line. And I thought if I could do that and to show the real lived experiences of an actual family, then maybe I'd be adding something to the conversation. And someone might assume, oh, well, once Edward left, it was all sunshine and rainbows for him. When he succeeded, it wasn't that way at all. And there was a lot of trauma and stress in the family that got passed straight through his children, right to the grandchildren. So when I think about who suffered in this story, everyone suffered. Everyone suffered because of racism. White or black, if you go back to my great-grandfather, everyone suffered because of racism. And that's so sad.
4: It's really astounding to read, especially the fact that the white side of your family in Chicago just always knew that they were not being told a complete story. They may have looked white, but one detail that I thought was actually sort of funny was the cooking told another story. So they're passing, but Laura, one of the sons, told you that
3: she was quite a good gumbo cook, apparently. And it stayed with him, the taste of that gumbo, long after she had passed away. He told me that he went from restaurant to restaurant looking for the taste of his mother's gumbo. I mean, wow, doesn't that just hit you? He was unaware. When he was growing up eating that gumbo, he thought his mother was a white woman from Chicago that just found a good recipe,
4: just
3: I guess.
4: Just happened to know how to...
3: But he said he found the taste of her gumbo once on a camping trip along the Gulf of Mexico. And he had no way of knowing at the time, but he was very close to where she was actually born.
4: Gosh. I mean, and obviously that was an imprint. It's not just that, oh, this is so close to my mom. It stayed with him all these years because there was something in the knowing that he knew he didn't know. That's what it sounded like to me.
3: Yes. Yes. And Edward and Laura, it seems that they were only able to be themselves fully in the kitchen. And their children and grandchildren remember them spending long hours in the kitchen together. And they would make things like red beans and rice and bread pudding and all of these Southern specialties.
4: How does a white woman in the Midwest know how to cook like this?
3: Yes,
4: right?
3: Yes.
4: You know, the thing about holding a secret like this is that sometimes genes tell the story. So, I mean, two light-skinned white passing people can't really guarantee that their children will come out looking white. And that was the case for at least one of Edward's children, specifically Charles. What did you find out about him?
3: Yes, people described Charles to me as having a moderately brown skin without being in the sun. You know, so as a result of that, he hardly ever wanted to be in the sun and would wear long sleeves and long pants and hats. And among his own children, most had fair skin, but he had one daughter with especially curly hair. And I guess he didn't like that. So as a chemist by profession, he started mixing his own concoctions and different potions that he thought could straighten her hair. And even as a little girl, he would put these things, these mixtures on her hair and try to make it straight and slick it back into a ponytail. And the other members of her family told me they watched this and just shake their head in horror. Like, her hair was, first of all, beautiful as it was, and they could see that there was something painful going on inside of him that was causing him to react this way. And it was another one of those moments that led to a deep sense of suspicion that they didn't know the whole story.
4: Let's take a short break. If you're just joining us, my guest is journalist Susan Salney. Her New York Times piece, A Family Secret No More, traces what happened when a single decision a century ago split her family in two. We'll continue our conversation after a short break. This is Fresh Air.
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4: This is Fresh Air, and today I am talking with journalist Susan Salney. Her piece in the New York Times, A Family Secret No More, traces what happened when a single decision a century ago split her family in two. One brother who passed into white life in Chicago, and one who stayed black in New Orleans, and her own journey to put the two halves back together. Susan, how do you hold the fact that these people that provided lives for you, and I'm thinking about you and your newfound cousins, they held so many secrets. They held so much back from you while also trying to provide a good life for all of you.
3: I try to not be judgmental about what they did in the past, right? Different time, different place, harsher, much harsher circumstances than I've ever faced. And what I appreciate that my grandfather did, he modeled a kind of composure and grace and dignity that we don't see enough of these days. He could have been bitter and angry. He could have taught us to hate. But he was just a very humble, working class man. He came home tired and dirty with brick dust all over him. But I don't know if you saw the picture of him walking my mother down the aisle in the article.
4: Yes.
3: In a tuxedo. He looked absolutely regal to me. So I think the lesson he tried to teach the family was, it matters what society takes from you, but they cannot take away your dignity. He lost brothers and sisters, lost his parents, grandfather rejected him. They never took away his spirit, his ability to create a loving family, or his dignity. And that's what I choose to focus on.
4: Yeah. I mean, there's a way of seeing passing kind of not as betrayal, but, you know, if you could see a way out for someone you loved in the most brutal stretches of our history of this country, maybe why wouldn't you want that for them?
3: Right. I think the story struck a chord because it's about universal themes of longing for a better life, longing for a more prosperous future for your children, longing for home and identity. It hit all of those things, and you can see how each character, in whatever flawed way they may have attempted, they were forced by a society that was incredibly unfair to them to make some really hard choices to try to provide those things that we often take for granted today. So, yeah, I'll say it again. I don't look back with judgmental eyes at all, and I wish that the world had been a better place for them.
4: Now that this story has been out, what have you heard from people from both sides as far as how they're thinking about this and their own lineages?
3: It's been incredible to see people encouraged by this to ask their own hard questions and to look at their family trees, at the blank spots or the gaps, with critical eyes or more loving eyes. You know, I think our attempt to heal has shown the possibility of it. You know, I see through my cousin's eyes now, and they're white Midwestern eyes. And when I talk to them, I try to explain the way I look at things through my black Southern eyes. And you know what? Everyone is seeing more clearly now. What we've done.
4: Can you give me an example of that?
3: Yeah, we talked about something that's really hard. You know, we talked about white privilege one day and what it meant to have it, what it meant not to have it. And I think the first generation of kids from George and Edward, you can see the difference most clearly there. Let me explain this. Edward Jr. went to college and law school and became a partner in Chicago, a law partner. George Jr. dropped out of school at 13 to help his father lay bricks to support the family. So look at the different life trajectories between George, who was black, and his son, and Edward, who was passing for white, and his son. By the third generation, we got together and we look at each other and we're like, well, you know, you're a professional person, I'm a professional person. It seems like we're living really comfortable lives. What made the difference? And I think my generation had the benefit of things like the Civil Rights Act, of the Voting Rights Act, of programs like affirmative action that were looking for potential and merit in places where they hadn't looked before. And if we gained any ground to be on somewhat equal footing now, I think it's because of a lot of the things that our parents' generation fought for, my parents' generation, black people in the South. And going into this, I didn't see how resonant this story would be with our times right now today, in that we're seeing some of these things that made all the difference to my generation being picked apart, being diluted, being attacked. Most recently, the Voting Rights Act, which was the signature achievement of the civil rights movement. You know, my grandfather was disenfranchised. So there are so many things about the 2020s that look uncomfortably to me like the 1920s. But I get hope from the fact that we were able to heal this family, and the responses I saw across the internet from other people who cheered it, applauded, said, we want more conversations like this. We want to do more of this kind of thing over here where I am, over there where you are. There was sort of like, I got the feeling that people were ready for something like truth and reconciliation, you know, because that's really what we did, the white DeGranges and black DeGranges. We had a moment of truth and reconciliation, and that's something that America as a whole has never done about its racism problem.
4: You know, the thing that really also struck me so much is just from the outside, the white DeGranges, as you mentioned, they had a pretty privileged life. And by all accounts, it looks like the American dream. They're a nuclear family. But there was so much lost by the fact that they were an isolated island. And they talked to you about that they actually felt that loss of not having extended family and cousins.
3: Yes. You know, so many people in the aftermath of the story ask me, but no, really, who do you think was better off? Was it worth it in the end? And I say, okay, first of all, I think it's an unanswerable question. But if someone were to force that, it depends on what standard you're using. What is your measuring stick? Is your measuring stick community and kinship and culture and building a family from nothing? You know, if that's the measuring stick, might lead you in one direction. If your measuring stick is purely financial success and property and accomplishment in business or law, then that's, you know, going to lead you to

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1: It is because it augmented some of the poverty of what was there, some of what was taken away, some of what was lost. We doubled down on that, and look what it produced. I mean, in New Orleans, it produced wonderful things if you consider the food, the music, the impact on, oh gosh, too many things to even name.
2: You end your story with your mother finally being able to speak to her first cousin, Arthur, in Chicago. Tell me a little bit about that phone call.
1: From the moment I discovered that Arthur existed, I knew I wanted to get them together. But we're talking about an 85-year-old and a 95-year-old, right? But it was just so stunning that my mother didn't know she had a first cousin who could have been in her life, you know. She was so happy to hear about him when I said, guess what? I found you have a first cousin. One of Edward's children is alive in Chicago, and he wants to talk to you. And she, you know, her face just flushed, and she was like, I have a cousin, you know. And similarly, when I visited Arthur in Chicago, arms were just outstretched toward me, and he said, I would love to know your mother. And so we thought about having him come to the reunion in New Orleans, but he wasn't doing well health-wise, so he couldn't make that trip. But we decided, let's get them on the phone FaceTime and just let them have a conversation. So that was the moment. Hello, hello, Linda. Hello, Arthur. And just like little kids who were meeting for the first time, you know, they had just the cutest conversation. And I heard the tone of regret almost immediately from Arthur when he said something along the lines of, I'm sorry this is happening so late in life, and I wish we had done this a long time ago. And I know she felt the same way, but, you know, that catchphrase that was very popular in the family, I guess that's what came to mind when she said, you know, I would have liked that too, but c'est la vie.
2: Beautiful but bittersweet.
1: Yes.
2: Yeah.
1: Yes.
2: Susan Solney, thank you so much for this remarkable story, and thank you for your time.
1: Oh, it was my pleasure. Thank you, Tanya.
2: Susan Solney's piece in the New York Times is called A Family Secret No More. Coming up, TV critic David Bianculli reviews the new series from the team behind Stranger Things. This is Fresh Air.

0: I'm Thomas Evans, editor-in-chief of NPR. 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
2: This is Fresh Air. The Duffer Brothers, the team behind the Netflix series Stranger Things, are back as executive producers of the new Netflix series The Burrows. And it, too, is a show about sinister forces, mysterious creatures, and a group of neighborhood misfits who emerge as heroes. Our TV critic David Bianculli has this review.
3: Part of the appeal of Stranger Things was that its protagonists were quirky outsiders. Unpopular teens, for the most part, who found themselves and one another while battling monsters and bad guys in their isolated small town. The Burrows plays with that same theme, but on the other end of the age spectrum. Its quirky misfits are all elderly, living in neighboring homes on a cul-de-sac in an exclusive retirement community. The newest resident is Sam, a reluctant arrival played with deadpan gruffness by Alfred Molina. He's recently widowed and doesn't want to be there, but there he is. It's a seemingly sparkly and welcoming

0: place, but there may be strange creatures crawling behind the walls, and there definitely are odd and nosy neighbors living next door. Like Art and Judy, a longtime married couple played by Clark Peters from The Wire and the wonderful Alfre Woodard. As Sam is moving in, Judy is on her laptop checking out Sam's past, which Art doesn't like.
1: You gotta stop stalking people.
2: Not stalking. Investigating.
1: You're not a reporter anymore.
2: Journalist.
1: And that makes it stalking.
2: His wife died of a stroke 5 months ago. Oh, gosh, she was young. Not even 70. He worked for Northrop Grumman 35 years as an aeronautical engineer. So we know he's smart.
1: Well, education is not the learning of the facts, but the training of the mind to think.
2: Well, who said that?
1: Einstein. No, maybe Mr. Peabody. One or the other, I don't remember.
0: All the neighbors in this particular hood have their own defiantly individual personalities and are played by veteran actors who fill them with depth and sadness and humor. It's great to see Peters and Woodard strut their stuff here, and that's just for starters. Other talented veteran cast members include Bill Pullman, Ed Begley Jr., Jane Kaczmarek, and Gina Davis, playing a spirited woman named Renee. She meets Sam when unsuccessfully trying to start her loud car engine early in the morning. He comes out with his toolkit, throws open her hood, and fixes it, after which he begins to retreat on foot while she pursues him in her car.
3: I'm Renee.
4: Sam.
3: New guy on the block.
4: I guess. Try the engine.
3: Just like that?
4: Just like that.
3: Huh. All right. Oh, thank you. I'm trying to thank you.
4: Yeah, I don't want it. I just want to get some sleep.
3: Well, then say you're welcome.
4: Excuse me?
5: Here's a tip. When somebody says thank you, you just say you're welcome. The other person will happily go on their way, and you can go back to doing what all grumpy old men love to do, be alone.
4: You're welcome.
5: Attaboy, Sam.
0: And one of my favorite characters and actors here is Dennis O'Hare. He plays a retired doctor, Wally, who has a brazenly outgoing and unfiltered personality. He demonstrates this when first meeting Sam, who has been invited to a party welcoming him to the neighborhood. Sam is reluctant to enter, so he's just standing outside the door, when Wally shows up with a startling opening line.
6: I have stage 4 prostate cancer.
7: Oh.
6: I probably don't have much time left. It seems a waste to spend it standing outside a party. Not that I'd call 6 people in a backyard much of a party, but sadly, it's as close as I get since they banned me from the community center. Cowards.
7: I'm Sam.
6: Wally. You gonna stand out here all night, Sam?
7: Oh, I'm not very good at parties.
6: Mm.
7: My wife was the sociable one. People only liked me when I was with her.
6: Well, I'm beloved. So stick close.
0: I predict you'll warm to all these characters immediately. Sam takes a little longer to warm to them. At first, he's like Bob Newhart reacting warily to all his therapy patients on The Bob Newhart Show. But eventually, Sam embraces and confides in them all. He has to, as it turns out, if they're going to get out of the burrows alive. The plot thickens in an intriguing but predictable way, especially if you're familiar with Stranger Things, and Cocoon, and Ghostbusters, and even Jaws. But it's all good fun, even when it scores some serious points and has some serious scenes about death and dementia and loneliness. The cast is more than up to it all, and there are younger cast members contributing too, including Jenna Malone and Carlos Miranda. And because it's central to the plot, The Burrows doesn't skimp on the music soundtrack, especially from the catalog of Bruce Springsteen. The plot of The Burrows is good, the music is better, and the acting from this team of old pros is the best.
8: David Bianculli reviewed The Burrows, now streaming on Netflix. Tomorrow on Fresh Air, Clark Peters. His breakout role was in the HBO series The Wire as police detective Lester Freeman. In Spike Lee's The Five Bloods, he played a Vietnam veteran. In real life, Peters opposed the war and was arrested at a protest, which changed his life. He moved to London, starred in musicals there, and now stars in the series The Burrows. I hope you can join us. To keep up with what's on the show and get highlights of our interviews, follow us on Instagram at NPR Fresh Air. Fresh Air's executive producer is Sam Brigger. Our technical director and engineer is Audrey Bentham. Our interviews and reviews are produced and edited by Phyllis Myers, Roberta Shorrock, Anne-Marie Baldonado, Lauren Krinzel, Monique Nazareth, Thea Challoner, Susan Yakundi, Anna Bauman, and Nico Gonzalez-Whistler. Our digital media producer is Molly C.V. Nesper. Teresa Madden directed today's show. With Terry Gross, I'm Tanya Mosley.

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6: Live from NPR News in Washington, I'm Dan Ronan. President Trump suggests that the ceasefire with Iran is holding, as NPR's Franco Ordonez reports. This follows another set of airstrikes by U.S. forces and retaliatory strikes by Iran.
7: The latest set of deadly strikes between the two countries threatened to upend peace talks and the already fragile ceasefire between the two nations. Trump said there was a reason behind the U.S. strikes, echoing a U.S. military assessment that they were defensive moves.
8: And I'd say in that part of the world, ceasefire is when you're shooting in a more moderate manner.
9: Mr. President, yesterday you signed.
8: A ceasefire there is much different than a ceasefire in other parts of the world.
7: But he insisted talks continue to go, quote, very well, and that it's possible they could reach an agreement in a matter of days. Franco Ordonez, NPR News, the White House.
6: President Trump has issued an executive order turning some 8,000 federal workers into at-will employees, citing the need for greater accountability. Critics say it's an unlawful attempt to politicize the civil service. NPR's Andrea Hsu reports.
10: Civil servants have long enjoyed job protections much stronger than what workers in the private sector have. Michael Martinez says that's by design. He's a former government attorney who's now part of the legal team at Democracy Forward, which is suing the Trump administration to block the reclassification.
11: It's a mission-driven work here in government. That's really for the American people so that when they hear labor statistics or weather patterns, they can actually trust their government.
10: The Trump administration says those job protections have hampered government efficiency. The administration argues that, like a CEO in the private sector, the president must be able to remove those in policymaking roles who don't support his mission. Andrea Hsu, NPR News.
6: Copper prices are near an all-time high, in part because of AI data center and the construction. This means copper wire theft is on the rise. NPR's John Ruich reports.
12: The phone company AT&T says it counted more than 10,400 incidents of copper wire theft last year, some 4,000 of which were in California. In Northern California this year, the company says the numbers are up sharply. AT&T West President Susan Santana says the company has been bolting down manholes, putting alarms in spans of wire, hiring security guards, and is even offering money for information that leads to arrests. The company runs a legacy copper wire network that she says serves only about 3% of its customers. AT&T is hoping to shift customers to other options, although it says state law is holding it back. AT&T recently filed suit against California to be able to wind down its century-old copper wire network and take away a big target of would-be copper thieves. John Ruich, NPR News.
6: All three stock market indexes closed lower on Wall Street in trading on Wednesday. You're listening to NPR News. Four House Republicans joined every Democrat Wednesday to pass for the first time a war powers resolution that would halt U.S. military action in Iran. The House Speaker Mike Johnson had tried to prevent an outcome that would show mounting opposition to the war. The next steps in the legislation are uncertain. Passage in the Senate is not guaranteed, and President Trump would likely reject and veto the measure if it ever gets to his desk. The World Health Organization has reduced the official case count of Ebola outbreaks in Central Africa. NPR's Jonathan Lambert reports the outbreak still poses a great risk.
13: Last week, over 1,000 people were suspected to be infected with Ebola in the Democratic Republic of Congo and Uganda. But as testing has ramped up, health officials found that many of those people didn't have Ebola. Now, 344 cases have been confirmed in DRC, with an additional 116 suspected cases. Still, WHO Director General Tedros Adhanom Ghebreyesus is urging countries to stay on alert.
9: WHO's risk assessment remains unchanged. Very high at the national level, high at the regional level, and low at the global level.
13: Officials are still behind on responding to the outbreak, he said, but starting to catch up. Ghebreyesus announced several new treatment facilities in heavily affected areas, and so far, six people have recovered. Jonathan Lambert, NPR News.
6: When Elon Musk's company SpaceX has its initial public offering next month, it's estimated to raise $75 billion. Only six companies on Wall Street would be worth more. This is NPR News.
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17: Today Explained, here with Shelby Talcott, who's the White House correspondent for Semaphore. Shelby, this whole $1.8 or $1.776 billion slush fund fiasco, easy to forget. It kind of started in a legitimate place. Can you remind us where that was?
18: Yeah, so this all started back in January when the president filed a lawsuit against the IRS. He was seeking, I think it was $10 billion in damages over the disclosure of his tax returns. He had also filed a few other claims. And so this was essentially the culmination of that, because the Justice Department decided, well, we don't really want to defend the government. So instead, we're going to work with the president's personal lawyers to sort of come to an agreement. And this slush fund, if you will, was the culmination of those lawsuits and what came from those conversations.
17: Someone leaked the president's tax returns to the New York Times.
19: They showed I pay a lot of tax.
17: So the president had a legitimate grievance. Then, of course, he immediately transmutes this legitimate grievance into something that feels a little lopsided, a $10 billion lawsuit against the government that he runs, in which he pits his personal lawyers against Todd Blanche eventually, who is also his former personal lawyer. What pushes the president to settle this lawsuit with himself?
18: Well, I think that he decided that this deal where, you know, you have a huge amount of money that is going to go to people who argue that they've been, you know, politically persecuted by the government is a good deal, because remember, that is exactly what he believes as well.
19: This is a persecution of a political opponent. This was never supposed to happen in America.
20: The whole thing is a witch hunt. It's a disgrace.
18: After he lost the 2020 election, he had a number of lawsuits. He has not stopped talking since then that those were persecutions by the prior administration. So for him, this sort of agreement is personal in a way, I think.
21: By the way, that election was totally rigged.
17: Tell us how this anti-weaponization slush fund was meant to work in theory.
18: It was essentially taxpayer-funded fund. And it was supposed to come from this account that was going to be overseen by a board of five people. This board of five people were going to decide who had been politically persecuted by the government, and then there would be payouts.
17: Pretty incredible setup for January 6thers, other perhaps defenders, allies of the president. Do we have any idea how long this fund was in the works or where it came from, how it originated? Was it the president's idea?
18: Yeah, so I think it was the idea of his legal team, of everybody involved. The president obviously signed off on it. But it was a really unusual situation because, as you said, there were not really many guardrails about who could theoretically benefit from this fund.
22: Simple question. Will individuals who assaulted Capitol Hill police officers be eligible for this fund?
18: And they wouldn't necessarily rule that out.
23: As was made plain
1: explained yesterday, anybody in this country is eligible to apply if they believe they were a victim of weaponization.
18: When we were talking to administration officials, they said, well, there's going to be this board, and the board is going to decide who qualifies for this fund. And so this really raised concerns among even Republican members of Congress, too, for a variety of reasons. One being, you know, the January 6th riot is still a very contentious issue within the Republican Party. You know, the president has, I think, embraced the rioters, as you saw in his first day of office when he issued all of those pardons.
8: So this is January 6th. These are the hostages. Approximately 1,500 for a pardon.
3: Yes.
8: Full pardon.
18: But a lot of Republican lawmakers are still very uncomfortable with that reality. And so you saw kind of that tension within the Republican Party start to really explode.
4: Look, under what circumstances would it ever make sense to provide restitution for people who were either pled guilty or were found guilty in a court of law? This is just stupid on stilts.
18: And it was blowing everything up on Capitol Hill. There were, they couldn't get anything passed, essentially, because Republicans were so perturbed by this agreement. But it was also over the fact that, you know, we're really close to the midterms, quite frankly, and this is a tough road for Republicans. And so there were lawmakers who were just simply concerned because this is a nearly $1.8 billion fund that is taxpayer funded, and it comes at a time when the economy is at the top of mind for voters. And so there was an argument to be made from lawmakers of, is this really the right time to be pushing something like this when voters are asking, well, why is my gas so high? Why are my grocery bills like this?
17: So what actually derails this fund ultimately? Is it that Republican opposition, or is it the legality, constitutionality of the fund itself?
18: A little bit of both. So there were lawsuits. This was going through the courts. Last Friday, a judge ruled, essentially paused the fund and said, you know, you can't move forward right now with distributing the money from this fund. And I think lawmakers initially thought, well, this is great. This is going to kind of solve our problem. But they were still pushing. And really, you know, the president and his advisors met and realized that this was extremely contentious, that lawmakers were not letting go of this. This was also going to go through the courts. And there were people inside Trump's orbit, I think, who just thought it wasn't worth it effectively. And so the president had a conversation earlier this week with some of his team and ultimately decided that they were not going to pursue this fund.
17: Is it really, really dead, or is it just dead for the moment because it's so incredibly unpopular? Do we know?
18: That's the big question. So initially, the DOJ had issued a statement saying that they were going to comply with this court order that had come down on Friday. But the court order lasts essentially until, I think, mid-June. And so the question was still, okay, well, does complying with the court order mean it's dead? A lot of people said it doesn't. I think I agree with that. But then Acting Attorney General Todd Blanch on the Hill yesterday was specifically asked, are you going to pursue this? Like, is this over? And he said,
1: we are not moving forward with the fund, period.
18: But he also said,
1: I mean, I think there'll be a transcript of what I say here. So that, that will be in writing.
18: So the question I have is, you know, there's still that court situation going on. And so are we going to see the DOJ formally file something to the courts saying it's dead? And I think that is when people who are still concerned about this will say, okay, finally we can put this to rest.
17: Mm. I mean, one sign that this might not be completely dead is that one part of it, a part of it that we haven't really discussed thus far, is very much still alive, which is this idea that Trump and his family and his businesses are immune from IRS inquiry.
18: Yes. And actually, Todd Blanch was asked about that specifically. And he said that the only part of this settlement that the Justice Department was not planning to enforce was going to be this nearly $1.8 billion fund. So that indicates that every other part of the settlement that the Justice Department came with decided on with the president's personal lawyers, including that provision that will bar the IRS from auditing the president, his family, his business, that stands.
17: Which I guess it remains to be seen if that in and of itself is legal or not.
18: Correct. And I also think when I think about this in terms of, okay, will this satisfy Republicans? It's not going to satisfy Democrats, but will it satisfy Republicans? I think yes, because I think their main concern was this nearly $1.8 billion slush fund. They don't particularly mind the rest of it. So they're going to take the win and probably give the president something back in return, get something passed, and move on.

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0: Mr. President, do you have any reaction to today at Splane being named the best news show?
1: Wow. I didn't know that. I just, you're telling me now for the first time.
2: My name is Megan Messerly, and I am a White House reporter at Politico.
3: And you recently wrote for Politico about how the president and his administration's kind of in a funk, and not just the slush fund fiasco we just talked about. So remind us how else we're seeing this funk for those who have disassociated.
2: We are now more than three months into the Iran war, and this is just not going anywhere anytime soon. We have seen the president over the last week and a half now say that, you know, he's close on a deal to extend this ceasefire with Iran that still has not come through.
4: We're getting what we want slowly. Very tough negotiators. It takes a long time. I'm in no hurry.
5: We're negotiating whether we make a deal or not. Makes no difference to me.
2: There was this two-hour Situation Room meeting on Friday. Nothing came out of that after 2 hours. And so the White House really can't figure out its path forward here, right? Talking to folks in and around the White House, they just want to find a sort of face-saving way out of this war, right? But they have been unable to do that. They've been unable to get, you know, Iran to agree to something that would open the Strait of Hormuz and get us out. And in the meantime, everyone's just very over it. And according to my reporting, that's including staff inside the White House, who one of my sources described to me and said, you know, pretty much everyone is in a funk, use that word, funk, which is always fun, and described it as sort of the White House being sort of stuck in this quicksand of Iran.
3: Is there like a legislative funk, too, with this administration? Because it doesn't feel like we're getting anything done.
2: Yeah, and so that was one of the big things that I was talking to folks about for this story, is this idea that, you know, Iran has really taken up so much of the president's time that it is in some ways distracting from some of these other priorities, and that includes the president's legislative agenda. Of course, some allies I spoke with also blamed that squarely on Senate Majority Leader John Thune and said, you know, Thune is being too much of an institutionalist, protecting the filibuster. You know, the president has called for firing the Senate parliamentarian.
6: Truth Social.
7: Shockingly, Republicans have kept the very important position of, quote, parliamentarian in the hands of a woman, Elizabeth McDonough, who was appointed long ago by Barack Hussein Obama, and a vicious lunatic known as Senator Harry Reid, who ran the Senate for the Democrats with a, quote, iron fist. Over the years, she has been brutal to Republicans, but not so to Democrats. So why has she not been replaced?
2: That has not happened yet either. And so you have a very frustrated Trump, but a frustrated Trump who has, you know, rhetorically turned the screws a bit on Thune, but really hasn't, you know, put the full force of pressure on Thune to get his legislative agenda through. And we should say that includes things like the president has talked a lot about the Save America Act, right? An elections-focused piece of legislation. That's one of his top legislative priorities.
4: It's called the Save America Act. We've changed the name. It's the Save America Act, and the Democrats are against it. I heard one of them say, we will stop the Save America Act. No, we're trying to save America.
2: There's this housing bill that includes this institutional investor ban that he wants to see across the finish line. And then, of course, he wants to see security funding for his ballroom / bunker.
4: This will be the entrance into the ballroom. The ballroom will be right here. This is a glass, beautiful glass tunnel. Beautiful tunnel that goes right into the ballroom. Ballroom's right there. Pretty good, right?
3: I mean, with the Iran war in this sort of quagmire, especially coming from a president who rallied against the Iraq and Afghanistan wars, with gas prices where they are, with the president constantly trying to gaslight the American people into believing that somehow the Iran war is good for them, and that high gas prices even are good for them. It feels like he doesn't care about the midterms, but then there's all the gerrymandering that he's pushing. I mean, which implies that he very much cares about the midterms and his endorsement of candidates. What's your read on what's going on with the president when it comes to the midterms?
2: Yes, it definitely feels like those two things are at odds with one another. I think the way that White House allies view it is, you know, the president needs to be able to say, I don't care about the midterms. I don't care about high gas prices, because that language is for Iran, right? He's saying, like, I'm willing to take this gamble because he needs Iran to believe that he will take the maximalist position, that, you know, he will let gas prices rise however high they need to rise in order to notch a deal with them, right? So the White House allies would say that that's a negotiating tactic. On the flip side, those are now sound bites that Democrats can run in every single ad across the country.
5: I don't think about Americans' financial situation. I don't think about anybody.
4: We're fighting wars. We can't take care of daycare, Medicaid, Medicare, all these individual things.
2: So, you know, what might be helpful rhetorically with Iran is not helpful rhetorically with Republicans, as, you know, they're fighting it out in these really key midterm races.
3: Tough spot he's in. And it feels like it's such a tough spot that even the things that should be easy wins, like a sesquicentennial concert on the National Mall or whatever, are like big L's right now. You can't even like land a Milli Vanilli booking.
8: I'm gonna miss you.
3: What is going on with this concert?
2: Yeah, it's been really fascinating to actually see even conservative commentators come out and say, like, first of all, the folks that were slated for this lineup, to your point, Milli Vanilli and others, you know, these are not like, you know, the pop culture stars of today. These are pop culture stars of, you know, three decades ago. So there was that to begin with. And then
3: legitimately
2: now have,
3: like, Vanilla Ice.
9: Ice, baby. All right, stop.
2: Right. Exactly. And what we're seeing is even some of those folks now pulling out and saying, hey, you know, we were interested in sort of celebrating America's 250th anniversary, but this is far too political for us. This is not this is not what we wanted. This is not what we signed up for.
10: This is not what I signed for. You know, I'm here to, you know, to bring people together with music. I'm not into politics. I don't want to have anything to do with the circus, because, you know,
2: and to me and many of the folks that I spoke with, this is just such a deviation from where we were at the beginning of the president's term last year, when he was just really taking the culture by storm. He was steamrolling these law firms and Ivy League institutions. And you've seen other pop culture figures come on board to the president's agenda, like Nicki Minaj.
11: I am probably the president's number one fan.
2: This is not that, right? This is a moment where the president wants to be taking a victory lap, and yet he's, you know, stuck in this quagmire that is Iran, one that he desperately wants to get out of.
3: And while we're on concerts, he even lost the Kennedy Center.
2: Yeah, I mean, this has been one that has been, you know, near and dear to the president for months now. His fight to rename it the Trump Kennedy Center, and this, you know, planned massive renovation of the center, all put on hold by a federal court last week. We saw the president take to True Social to express his sincere displeasure at that decision.
7: Unfortunately, Judge Cooper and the radical left would rather see it die than have President Trump transform it into something that everyone could be proud of.
2: But just another loss in this sort of string of challenging circumstances for the White House right now.
3: Do they have any wins that they should be celebrating right now, that they could be parading in front of the American people?
2: So some White House allies I spoke to said, you know, this is the challenge, is that it's not like they don't have any wins. And the White House as well, this was their pushback to me in the story, was we do have things we're doing. For instance, their efforts to reduce the cost of prescription drugs through TrumpRx, the coming launch of Trump accounts for millions of children. Treasury Secretary Scott Bessent, was on the road last week in California and elsewhere, touting these investment accounts, right, that are supposed to sort of build generational wealth for the next generation.
12: For the next 4 years, every child getting $1,000 put in an index fund in their Trump account, they're going to learn about the markets, their parents are going to learn about it. And the president has done peace deals, trade deals, and tax deals, but I think this could be his most enduring legacy.
2: But that is all getting overshadowed right now by Iran. And so the White House blames the media for not doing more to sort of highlight these things. But ultimately, I think the challenge, and this is what I hear when I'm sort of talking to regular voters, is okay, these Trump accounts are great, but like I'm being crunched right now by the cost of gas, by the cost of my groceries when I'm buying ground beef and it's, you know, $9, $10 a pound. So like this is, these wins are great. And it's not that the American people, you know, that polling is, you know, very high around both of these issues, drug prices and these Trump accounts. But when the pressing concern is putting food on the table and you know, making ends meet and paying the bills, that has been sort of cold comfort. And that sort of exposes some of the challenge of the White House's efforts to message here.
3: Do you think watching some like half-naked men brutally beat the living daylights out of each other on the South Lawn will make the president feel better? On his birthday, no less?
2: You know, the president is a longtime fan of the UFC, and we are certainly seeing him celebrate his 80th birthday, which is the day of the UFC fight. In accordance with that, you know, the president is sort of this mercurial figure, and something like that really could, you know, raise his mood and honestly produce sort of a policy breakthrough, because he has been stuck for so long. Talking to allies, like, I think they think that if the president, you know, gets a win, that could sort of put them back on this track to passing the president's agenda. And that could be a policy win, or it could just be a sort of, you know, triumphant UFC fight on the White House lawn, right?
3: Sometimes that's all it takes.
2: Yep.
3: Megan the writer, Politico is where you can find They're Pretty Much in a Funk, Trump's Agenda Hits a Summer Stall. Earlier in the show, you heard from Shelby Talcott, who writes about the White House for Semaphore. I'm Sean Ramos from The show was made by Kelly Wessinger and Dustin DeSoto. Amina Al-Sadi edited. Gabriel Dunatov was on facts. And David Tatasciore and Patrick Boyd were on the mix. This is Today Explained. I see why am I.
8: You can't picture an amusement park without a Ferris wheel. The first one in Colorado came in 1908 with the opening of Lakeside Amusement Park. A mile south, the original Elitch Gardens was already well established as a zoo, and in the 30s, they too added a Ferris wheel. When Elitch's moved downtown in the 90s, they put up an even taller one against the Denver skyline. But the world's highest Ferris wheel, by elevation, goes round just off the road that climbs Pikes Peak, in a jolly little village at 7,600 feet. Designed by one of Disney's own, it's a place where Christmas lasts all year. At the top of the Ferris wheel at North Pole, look down Ute Pass onto the Eastern Plains. And when you roll down to ground level again, stroll through the village, envisioned as Santa's workshop by an 8-year-old girl and brought to life in Colorado in 1956.
13: A Colorado postcard from KRCC.
14: If you speak to people in the aid community, for them, there's no doubt that if USAID and American aid more generally were still in place, that this virus would have been detected sooner than it was.
15: I'm Natalie Kitroeff. That's coming up on The Daily from The New York Times.
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17: That debt collector calling? It could be an AI bot. 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I'm Stephanie Hughes.
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17: If you have a debt, you may get a call, a letter, a text, all of the above, prodding you to pay that debt back. Now that call could come from an AI agent. According to the Kaplan Group, the AI debt collection market is expected to reach $16 billion by 2034. Kate Nibbs of Wired has been reporting on this. I asked her how effective these bots are at getting people to pay back the money they owe.
19: The little research that has been done on this industry does not imply that human debt collectors will be out of a job anytime soon. Right now, the research actually suggests that these AI agents might be less efficient at convincing people to settle debts than humans. Now, that begs the question, why would companies then use less effective AI agents instead of humans? And like the answer to that is, even if they're slightly less effective than a human, they're exponentially cheaper because an agent can place, you know, hundreds of calls simultaneously. Like they aren't bounded by things like needing to eat or sleep. And so the fact that they are so cheap and can scale how many calls they can make so quickly means that the equation that companies are looking at when they're deciding whether to use human debt collectors or AI debt collectors isn't as neat as which one is better at their job.
17: And some companies are using sort of a combination of the two, right? Like some human, some AI agents as well.
19: Yeah, most of the companies that I spoke with, they had situations that would automatically trigger a call getting punted over to a human. So it wasn't a situation where there are AI debt collectors and then there's absolutely no humans that could be drawn into the loop. It varied when the human would be pulled in company to company. But in most cases, yes, this is a situation where AI is replacing some jobs, but not all of them.
17: How common do you think these AI agents will become?
19: Telemarketing more broadly is one of those very early adopters of AI agents. So I think it will be rare to get a call from a human debt collector, frankly, at least an initial reach out, because you can pay an AI debt collection startup whatever fees they're charging, and then they can make 80 million calls a month on your behalf if you're a bank. The cost of employing enough human debt collectors to sit on the phone and make 80 million calls a month is always going to be higher than hiring AI debt collection services. So the economics just make sense. Not to endorse this, but if I was running some sort of company that needed to collect debts and I was just looking at what would save me the most money, AI debt collectors make a lot of sense.
17: That's Kate Nibbs at Wired. One other thing she found in her reporting, some people who got calls from these AI debt collectors became attached to them and asked for a number where they can call them back. Jesus Alvarado produced this episode. I'm Stephanie Hughes, and that's Marketplace Tech. This is APM.
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22: From the New York Times, I'm Natalie Kitroev. This is The Daily. At the front lines of the Ebola crisis in Central Africa, badly equipped health workers with little outside support are losing the fight against one of the worst outbreaks in history. Today, my colleague Declan Walsh takes us to the epicenter of the virus to understand why, so far, its spread has been nearly impossible to stop.
0: It's Wednesday, June 3rd.
15: Declan, thank you so much for doing this. Where are you right now?
14: I'm in Bunia, a city in the northeast of the Democratic Republic of Congo.
15: Okay. So you've been in the DRC for about a week and a half covering this horrific Ebola outbreak. So just tell us what you're seeing, what it's been like on the ground.
14: It's a really dire situation here right now. This outbreak was only detected just over 2 weeks ago, but the virus was probably spreading for some groups are saying even 3 months before it was detected.
15: And in terms of numbers, cases, deaths, where do things stand?
14: So far, about 250 people are confirmed to have died. There are about another 1,100 suspected cases. But the true spread and extent of this virus is thought to be much, much wider than that. And I don't think it's an exaggeration to say that the virus is way ahead of the response at this point. Already, this is the third largest Ebola outbreak on record. And there are groups saying that it has the potential to become the largest ever. Now, that's a very high bar. The largest Ebola outbreak was between 2014 and 2016 in West Africa. That killed 11,000 people.
15: So what do we know about how this started and how it went undetected for so long?
14: Because of that huge delay, there's so much we still don't know. But one thing that seems to be almost certain is that this outbreak started in this gold mining town called Mangbualu. That's about 50 miles north of Bunia, of the regional capital. And so a couple of days after I got here with our photographer, Arlette Bashizi, we got in a car and we drove to Mangbualu to find not just the town where it started, but also what the response looked like in this place where, as far as we had heard, there was the greatest number of infections.
15: And what did you find?
14: Well, first, the road to get there was quite difficult. We were passing through territory where at least three or four different militias were known to operate. So that was complicating the response and also preventing aid workers from getting to this town. And when we got to Mangbualu itself, we went straight to the public hospital, which we knew was the center of treatment efforts. And we went into the actual Ebola wards themselves. We put on the full protective equipment. We spoke to the staff. We found a doctor who wanted to take us inside. And there, honestly, it was pretty shocking. Apart from the doctor who brought me in, the ward was just full of people who had come to help the Ebola patients.
1: He has three sisters.
6: These two,
1: and this lady over here. Auntie.
14: Usually relatives who had come to bring food or water, because those things aren't provided by the hospital, but they were wearing almost no protective equipment. And at the end of the room in the corner, we found this young boy, 5-year-old boy called Emmanuel, who was lying on this bare mattress on his own, hooked up to a very simple drip. And his dad was standing over him, looking so concerned. And we got speaking in French. He told me that his son started to bleed uncontrollably out of his nose. And so they rushed him to this hospital. And when he was lying there, he had this tissue stuffed up his nose to try and staunch that bleeding. And what was even more striking was that just a couple of yards away, two beds down, there was lying the body of a 21-year-old woman called Christine Bahati, who had died just hours earlier. What was so disturbing about that is that the body of a person who has just died of Ebola is extremely contagious.
15: Right.
14: And yet the remains of this poor woman were just covered by this thin sheet, and people were walking in and out of this ward with very little protection, including, it has to be said, the dad of this boy. This just seemed to go against every precaution that you could take against Ebola. The doctors were very well aware of the risks.
1: Ça aussi, ça pose une risque de transmission.
4: C'est ça la crainte. Des fois, comment dire aux gens qu'ils font ça?
14: Même si But they said, look, what can we do? This is the space we've got available to us. These are the resources that we have. You know, this young doctor who was bringing me around.
4: Ce n'est pas normal, une épidémie qui tue comme ça, et après 11 jours, il n'y a rien concrètement.
14: He was angry at his own government because it took the authorities so long to discover this outbreak. And he was also angry more broadly at the international system of Ebola response. And he said, we are 12 days into this outbreak. Is this the best we can do?
15: Well, okay, to this doctor's question, Declan, why has the response been so slow? What have you come to understand about that?
14: Part of the reason is to do with the virus itself, or rather with this strain of the virus. Ebola is this highly contagious hemorrhagic disease. It's spread through touch, usually by touching bodily fluids of a person who is infected. Now, this particular strain of the disease is called Bundibugyo. It's named after, in fact, a town in Western Uganda, about 60 miles from here across the border, where it first occurred in 2007. And like all the viruses that cause Ebola, it's thought to reside in the fruit bat population. And it just happens that there is a large fruit bat population that roosts in the trees in this region. Mm. But it is an incredibly rare strain of the virus. This is only the third Bundibugyo outbreak ever. What that means is that as yet, there is not a vaccine or a cure for this disease. On top of that, when Ebola spreads into a population, it often presents in people initially with symptoms that are very similar to malaria or typhoid.
15: Okay.
14: Now, they happen to be extremely common diseases in this area. And in a town like Mangualu, people are very used to getting these diseases. And when they do, they typically don't go to the hospital. In fact, sometimes they don't even go and see a doctor. Many poor people, they tend to go to traditional healers or they'll go to some local small clinic. And then the other issue the doctors brought up was this chronic shortage of testing kits to identify who's got Bundibugyo. And that just makes treatment at the hospital really hard, because the doctors told us that they would send off a test and not get a result for 4, 5, 6 days. Oftentimes, they said, by the time the test result came back, the patient was already dead.
15: So all the elements are in place for this disease to fester in this place that, as you said, is very remote, far from a major city, difficult to get to.
14: Yes, and you'd think that that isolation would prevent the spread of the disease, but it's this gold mining town that has a huge population of migrant laborers. And because mining has money, it brings traders, it brings gold smugglers, it brings sex workers. And these are all people who move in and out of the town as well.
15: Mm.
14: That also, incidentally, has possibly been a factor that provided vectors for the disease to spread elsewhere.
15: I want to ask, we've been hearing a lot about the Trump administration pulling back on foreign aid. How much of an impact did that have in the spread of Ebola in this case?
14: Well, if you speak to people in the aid community, for them, there's no doubt that if USAID and American aid more generally were still in place, that this virus would have been detected sooner than it was.
15: And did things change once this was declared an outbreak? Once it became clear just how fast Ebola was spreading? Like, did the U.S. or other international aid groups step up?
14: Yes. I mean, the aid machine has started up and the experts are coming into this area. Aid is starting to arrive. But then it turns out that there is another obstacle to pushing back this outbreak. And that's the fact that many of the people in some of the worst affected communities have a deep mistrust for the people who are trying to save them.
15: We'll be right back.
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0: This is The Daily. I'm Natalie Kitroev. Back to my conversation with Declan Walsh about why this Ebola outbreak has been nearly impossible to contain. Okay, explain what you just said, that people have this distrust of aid groups, of the people trying to contain this virus. What's going on there?
1: Look, a huge obstacle to fighting this outbreak has been the fact that a lot of people in these communities are still in denial about the virus. Either they don't accept that it exists at all, or they see it as somehow a curse, or they see it as a conspiracy theory. When we were there, we heard so many stories about how people saw this disease as some sort of conspiracy between doctors in the local hospital and these foreign aid groups who they thought were bringing this disease to the community. In fact, there was a story that we heard that Doctors Without Borders, which had jeeps that have extremely high antennas sticking out of the roof, that Doctors Without Borders were using those antennas to somehow spread the disease among the community. Now, there is, strangely enough, I think, a sort of logical explanation for this. And that goes like this. This community had been grappling with this wave of mysterious deaths until this outbreak was finally detected and declared. And so by the time we had an explanation for it, which was Ebola, there were already hundreds of cases. So this community is faced with this tidal wave of infections and deaths, and people are searching for an explanation. They're going to the hospital too late to get treatment. By the time they get there, many of them are dying. And so people, in a certain way, logically, are starting to associate the hospital as a place where people go not to have their lives saved, but to die.
0: Right.
1: And so I think that really is partly at the root of some of these wild conspiracy theories that were going around. But what that meant in practice for the medical staff at the hospital is that they not only were grappling with this incredibly dangerous disease and chronically under-equipped to fight it, but they were also dealing with this intense hostility from the community.
0: And what did that hostility actually look like? How did it play out? How did you see it?
1: Well, the dynamic, unfortunately, is very common, because across the city, Red Cross workers who were trying to carry out these, what they call safe burials of these bodies. In other words, instead of allowing a lot of people to come and touch the body will typically be disinfected. It will be placed in a sealed bag. And these workers will ensure that while there is a dignified burial, it's not going to turn into an event where many other people become infected. So the teams of Red Cross workers trying to carry out these burials often run into the same kind of resistance. They've been threatened. They've been attacked.
0: Wow.
1: Because people effectively don't believe the virus exists, or else they don't believe that it poses a threat to them. Or frankly, I think they just feel overwhelmed by the scale of the calamity that has befallen their community. And so they take it out again on the people who are trying to ensure that this disease doesn't spread even further.
0: And do you have an understanding from your conversations with health officials of just how big of an obstacle this is in the effort to get the outbreak

0: under control? Like, how much is it actually stymieing the response, do you think?
1: It's huge. When you talk to health officials or aid workers and say, what do you need to push this back? The first thing, of course, they say is we need equipment. We need protective equipment. We need medicine. We need funds. The second thing they say is we need education. We need an immediate, urgent effort to communicate to people about the nature of the danger that they face.
0: We have some experience with this kind of thing from COVID. Even in the United States, there were a lot of conspiracy theories. There was a lot of mistrust of the medical establishment, of hospitals. It strikes me that this is a harder thing to solve than even perhaps getting the resources to where they need to be. I mean, building trust is not an easy or a quick thing.
1: It's very challenging. But there is precedent. I mean, in previous outbreaks in West Africa in 2014, 2015, in the second largest outbreak, which was also in Congo, health workers ran into similar problems. And so there are tools, there are techniques, there are ideas for combating this problem. But it really does take a concerted, intensive effort. While we were in Mongbalu, I went to see the local parish priest, the Catholic priest, and I said, what are you doing to try and address this problem? And he said, at Mass last Sunday, in my sermon, I appealed to people to carry out safe burials, to adhere to the correct practices. But he said, until now, people are not listening. He said, it's going to take a much bigger and more intensive effort to try and convince these communities about what they need to change in their own lives in order to keep themselves safe.
0: Declan, what do we know about how far it's spread outside of the DRC at this point?
1: There has been one death in neighboring Uganda, and I believe about 8 or 9 suspected cases at the moment. There are great fears that it is also spreading into South Sudan. But for now, this virus has, for the large part, remained confined in Ituri province, and there have been some cases in 2 other Congolese provinces as well. But again, I got to stress that we just don't know enough about the extent of this virus just yet. And that brings us to another key part of the effort to fight the virus that they haven't, frankly, even started on in earnest yet, which is called contact tracing.
0: Right. Contact tracing, meaning trying to understand where everybody who is infected has been, who they may have seen, touched, been in contact with.
1: That's right. The problem is that because this is such a rare strain and because there are such limited testing facilities, they've barely started the work of tracing those contacts yet. And all the experts in this field say that until you trace the contacts, you cannot cut the chain of transmission and you can't really expect to contain the spread of the disease.
0: Okay, obviously, there is a lot of uncertainty here. There are a lot of unpredictable factors at play, but from your reporting, Declan, what is your understanding of the best case and the worst case scenario for containing the spread right now?
1: Well, the worst case scenario is that this outbreak goes on for several years and that the numbers soar, not just the numbers of people affected, but that the death toll rises possibly to the level that we saw back in West Africa in 2014, 2015. But, you know, it doesn't have to be that way. There is an outcome here where the scale of international assistance rises to meet the challenge of this outbreak. So I think it's still an open question about which way we're going to go, because don't forget, we are very early into this outbreak. That's kind of, in a way, what's so worrisome about it. It's only been 2 weeks since it was officially declared, and I've been speaking to people on the ground here, and they say it already feels like they've been at this for months because it's been such an intense start. Most Ebola outbreaks start with a handful of cases, and then it spreads. The challenge with this one is that from day one, there were hundreds of suspected cases and many deaths, and those numbers are just going up and up at the moment.
0: Declan, I can't stop thinking about Emmanuel, the 5-year-old boy who you met in the clinic with his dad. Do you know how he's doing?
1: I do. I've been in touch with his dad. He's been sending me messages every day. And a couple of days ago, he sent me a message and he said that his son had been sitting up, had been drawing numbers because he'd just been learning to count, and that he was asking for his toys.
0: Amazing.
1: And then today, he said that Emmanuel's been discharged and he's gone home.
0: Wow. So one moment of hope, at least, in all this. Declan, thank you so much. We really appreciate your time.
1: Thank you, Natalie.
2: Declan Walsh is the chief Africa correspondent for the New York Times.
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6: From humble beginnings in the basement of Bemis Hall at Colorado College to a home in the Southern Colorado Public Media Center, celebrating 75 years, this is KRCC.
7: Colorado gave women the right to vote in 1893. Getting this right took a few attempts. In 1876, the year Colorado was admitted to the Union, the authors of the state constitution did not include equal voting rights in the document. Instead, they said, let's put it to a vote next year. Susan B. Anthony traveled the state in support, yet that referendum failed by a wide margin. But Colorado women continued to organize over the next 16 years, so much so the next time men voted on equal suffrage, the measure passed by 6,000 votes statewide, causing the Delta Independent to wonder about women's new power.
8: Many questions arise as to what effect it will have. How will they vote? What percentage will vote? Will they want office?
7: Yes, the very next year, three women were elected to the state legislature.
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11: Live from NPR News in Washington, I'm Dan Ronan. President Trump Wednesday night said he intends to nominate Acting Attorney General Todd Blanche to the role permanently on Thursday. Blanche is Trump's former personal lawyer and has been actively pursuing the president's agenda while leading the Justice Department in an acting role since the president fired Pam Bondi. Israel and Lebanon have agreed to a new ceasefire deal. It will include a series of pilot security zones where Hezbollah fighters would be banned. This according to a joint statement released after the fourth round of U.S.-mediated talks in Washington. Israel's ambassador to the U.S., Yaakov Leiter, says under the agreement, Hezbollah fighters will have to leave the area around southern Lebanon with Israel.
12: If Hezbollah is intent on disrupting the ceasefire, the result is going to be on them.
11: Israel and Lebanon plan more talks beginning June the 22nd in an attempt to reach a permanent ceasefire deal. A bipartisan majority in the Republican-led House has voted to end the war with Iran. NPR's Claudia Grisales reports this is the clearest rebuke yet of President Trump's handling of the conflict and the subsequent fallout.
13: New York Democrat Gregory Meeks helped force the vote to end the Iran war that's now 90 days in. He thanked the five Republicans who joined Democrats to get the War Powers Resolution over the finish line.
14: We're at the point where you have to put people, the American people, over politics.
13: One of those Republicans, Pennsylvania's Brian Fitzpatrick, argued once the conflict passed the 60-day mark, it violated the War Powers Act.
15: I follow the law. People have a hard time being consistent around here. They apply different rules to different presidents, different wars, different eras. The law is the law.
13: For now, the vote remains symbolic. Even if it were to pass in the Senate too, Trump would be able to veto it. Claudia DeSalis, NPR News, the Capitol.
11: Water officials in California, Arizona, and Nevada Wednesday agreed to explore selling Colorado River water across state lines from member station KPBS. Katie Estasis has more.
16: Millions of people rely on Colorado River water. Water officials signed a memorandum of understanding to kick off efforts to sell Colorado River water across state lines. The San Diego County Water Authority has added to its water supply by desalinating seawater. Dan Denham is the Water Authority's general manager. He says that could allow the agency to leave some of its Colorado River water in Lake Mead for other states to buy.
17: Nevada can take it through their intake at Lake Mead, or it can travel south through the Central Arizona Project into the communities of Phoenix, Tucson, etc.
16: The next step is for water officials to negotiate prices and other terms. For NPR News, I'm Katie Anastas in San Diego.
11: And you're listening to NPR News. Game one of the NBA Finals belongs to the visiting New York Knicks, who stunned the hometown San Antonio Spurs. The final score, New York 105, San Antonio 95, game two Friday night in Texas. The Tribeca Film Festival, it opened Wednesday in Manhattan. It started 25 years after the September 11th terrorist attacks. NPR's Mandalit Del Barco reports the event was created by actor Robert De Niro.
18: This year's festival opens with a documentary about the soul funk band Earth, Wind & Fire. It was directed and produced by Questlove. Over the next 12 days, the festival will feature films from around the world, as well as podcasts and video games. There's also a retrospective celebration of the 1976 film Taxi Driver.
19: You're talking to me?
18: Actor Robert De Niro, who starred in that movie, created the Tribeca Film Festival along with his producing partner Jane Rosenthal after terrorists attacked the World Trade Center in Lower Manhattan.
19: Surreal. The whole thing was so strange.
20: People were saying they were afraid to come downtown.
18: Rosenthal and De Niro say the festival was their way of revitalizing Lower Manhattan. 25 years later, cinephiles are still flocking there. Mandalit Del Barco, NPR News.
11: 11 years after the Supreme Court legalized same-sex marriage, a new Gallup poll shows support for same-sex marriage and relationships has declined slightly from 71% in 2022 and 2023. The new poll has the figure at 65%, but Gallup says most of the change is coming from Republicans whose support has dropped considerably from 55 to 37. This is NPR.
21: 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Other contributors include the estate of Joan B. Kroc, whose bequest serves as an enduring investment in the future of public radio and seeks to help NPR produce programming that meets the highest standards of public service in journalism and cultural expression.

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1: Adewale Mae went on this big vacation to Europe.
2: It was my very first time in Europe. Oh, it was beautiful. I think
3: Adewale's first stop was Spain. He was there during the week, Monday, Tuesday.
2: And everyone's outside, you know, eating, catching a coffee, they're playing, just like having fun, doing things, just flying kites. And I know
3: Like adults, okay.
2: I legit saw someone who was like 50 years old who was just like playing outside. I think they were playing Frisbee. And I was just like, wow, that's just very, very nice. Working age adults
3: outside during the workday, during work hours. Adewale is just noticing this, taking it in. He's with a buddy. They're at lunch early into the trip.
2: So we're having paella, and my friend was like looking around, and he was just like, bro, what do people do here for a living?
3: His friend was thinking the same thing that Adewale was thinking, which was, why does it seem like so many locals are not at work?
2: And like, we're asking around just like, hey, like, what do you do for work? And we got all of these different responses where, you know, someone's a seamstress and someone's works at like an interior design studio.
3: And Adewale knew that this entire continent basically has a different relationship with work than the U.S. does, especially in the summer.
2: Businesses are just completely closed.
3: Adewale is a labor economics researcher at the Economic Policy Institute. But actually seeing the European attitude toward work in person felt different. And it made Adewale think of this report he worked on a few years back.
2: The name of the report is No Vacation Nation.
3: No Vacation Nation.
2: Very, very on the nose.
3: In this report, Adewale looked at the 21 richest countries in the world, and he listed how many paid vacation days they all get. Not because of the kindness of their employers, but how many paid vacation days every single person in these countries have to get by law. And he found that Japan, for example, gets 10 paid vacation days for everyone on top of 15 paid holidays. Australia, 20 paid vacation days plus 8 paid holidays. Spain, 25 vacation days paid plus 14 paid holidays. We are talking 39 days off paid for everyone. Hairdressers, mechanics, doctors, bakers, daycare workers, train operators, every worker in these countries is guaranteed paid vacation. Actually, every worker in all of the richest countries in the world has to get paid vacation, except for workers in one rich country, the U.S.
2: In America, if I could have 31, 29 days of paid vacation, what would that look like for you? What would that look like for you as a worker?
3: And it's not just a rich country thing. Mexico, Afghanistan, Thailand, Tanzania, they all, at least in the formal job sector, guarantee paid vacation from work. The U.S. is the outlier. Zero paid vacation days and zero paid holidays. By law. Dang. Oh, and the vacation that those of us in the U.S. do get from our employers, we don't even take it all. In 2018, U.S. workers left 768 million days of earned vacation on the table, literally forfeited about $65 billion worth of vacation benefits. What is wrong with us? Hello and welcome to Planet Money. I'm Sarah Gonzalez. Today on the show, why and how did this happen? We have an episode from 2023 about how an entire continent, basically, and much of the world got all of this guaranteed paid vacation, and the U.S. missed out.
4: 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This is NPR.
3: I've been thinking a lot about time and free time lately, and a little personal vacation backstory. I recently had 200 hours of vacation that I had not used and could not roll over into the next year. I was going to lose them. And one of my editors was like, I can probably go to bat for you and get you to keep those vacation hours, like just this one time. And I said, nah, it's fine. I'll just lose them. Because I had just had a baby, I took maternity leave, and I was like, I can't just come back from leave and then take a bunch of vacation. I would feel so guilty. But recently, I've been like, hold on, 200 hours? That's a whole month off of work paid that I left on the table. That is so much free time when free time feels so scarce to me these days. And it's not just me. More than half of the people in this country who are lucky to get paid vacation don't use it all. And why? Why do we do this? Why do we not use our vacation? And why is vacation seen like a privilege here, something you wait to accrue if you get it at all? Half of low-wage workers in the U.S. don't get any paid vacation. So I started calling economists and historians, asking them why. And I kept hearing the same thing. Europeans just value leisure far more than Americans do. And I do not accept this response because there has to be more to it. Why? Why do they? I mean, value free time, yeah. I think.
5: Well, why don't Americans prioritize the right to vacations? There are a couple of things.
3: Gary Cross is a historian who has written a book about free time. He's going to give us some historical context on vacation here. And he says the U.S. has never even gotten close to seriously trying for paid vacation as a right.
5: Of all the things, the rights that people have pushed for, paid vacation has never been a part of that list. It's never been.
3: In Europe, countries did push for vacation in big, big ways. And they didn't ask their individual employers. They asked their federal governments in the 1920s and the 1930s. And they got it. They had been saying, like, why do just the aristocrats get leisure? And this idea spread across Europe.
5: That everybody should have some moments of some period of release from ordinary urban and modern economic life.
3: Gary says time off from work, vacation, was popular across many political parties and religious groups. And it was also used for some pretty awful things, too. The fascist party in Italy, the Nazis in Germany, Gary says they actually encouraged leisure also, even as they were preparing for war.
5: It's kind of ironic that one of the tools to make your citizens into warriors was to give them a vacation. But that's one of the things that they did. You know, workers would be sent to the lakes or to the seashore, but they would, of course, develop loyalties to the regime.
3: Yeah, it was loyalty through leisure. And Gary says this emphasis on downtime, on time off from work, did not just pop up out of nowhere. He thinks it stems from Europe's long tradition of festivals, like days-long folk festivals and customs in medieval times.
5: Carnival and Mardi Gras and midsummer celebrations, which were kind of like the early version of the vacation in the sense that they were multiple days where people stopped doing ordinary work.
3: Yeah, it was multiple days of playing. And the U.S. just didn't have this same kind of festival, all work stops tradition. When Europeans came to the U.S., to what is now New England, Gary says it was largely Christians who rejected those kinds of festivals, which brings us to a big, commonly held belief that Americans just have this deeply ingrained work ethic that stems from religion. We are talking about the Puritan or Protestant work ethic here, that it is godly to work and ungodly to waste time.
5: You know, the traditional view is, of course, idleness is the devil's workshop, or, you know, there are various versions of that. But you don't have to believe in the devil to feel that when you're idle, you are somehow or another wasting precious time.
3: Yeah, Gary says you don't necessarily have to believe in the Protestant doctrine to adopt this work ethic. He thinks it's evolved and changed.
5: You could make the argument that the so-called Puritan work ethic is really the kind of capitalist work ethic.
3: And Gary says other societies don't really have the same kind of guilt for idleness that the U.S. does.
5: I mean, I'm like that, you know, and frankly, I get a little anxious if I'm just hanging around a beach for a week, you know. And I have German friends who aren't anxious at all. And, where did I get it? I don't know.
3: Yeah, but some economists really hate this Protestant Puritan work ethic argument.
6: But look, Protestant ethic, I get that all the time. And yet,
3: this is Daniel Hammermesh.
6: And yet, where did the Protestant ethic originate? In Switzerland with the Calvinists, okay? And yet the Swiss get a lot of public holidays. They get 4 or 5 weeks of paid vacation. So the ultimate Protestant ethic people are taking a lot of time off also.
3: Daniel is a labor economist at the University of Texas at Austin, who also wrote a book about time. And for him, the Protestant work ethic argument doesn't fly because in 1979, the U.S. worked about the same amount on average as other rich countries, Canada, Australia, France. We all worked the same amount of hours per year. It's just after 1979, all of those rich countries sharply began cutting their hours, working less, but not the U.S.
6: We are an absolute outlier in this regard. It's very depressing.
3: Daniel feels very strongly about time and how we spend it. For him, this is the ultimate economic choice we make.
6: Because in our lives, we combine time with money. Money and time go together, and one of them is always scarce for you.
3: Do you work more for more money or work less for more time? This is the model of the economic man theory, which basically says that the model person maximizes happiness or, you know, utility, and that happiness comes from not just having money to spend, but also having time to spend that money. Now, Daniel has looked at data on how people spend every minute of their day, and he says, actually, people in the U.S. and Europe work the same amount of hours every week. We all generally have a 40-ish hour work week. It's just the U.S. works more weeks. And the only reason for this, he says, is because we take less vacation. If you do the math, Daniel says people in Europe work about an hour and a half less every day. So this 1.5 hour difference to me feels so small.
6: An hour and a half a day out of eight, that's a huge amount in economic terms. It's the equivalent of one day off a week.
3: Right. That's Friday. That would be like we got every Friday off.
6: Every Friday off or every Monday?
3: Okay. Yeah, that's a big difference. So, all right. Daniel, who has looked at data on how people spend every minute of their day, he was going to be my ticket. He's got to have the answers for why the U.S., relative to other countries, started working more.
6: I have no answer to that one. It just factually did.
3: So wait, I mean, you are like a time work guy, a time work economist, and you don't have an answer for why we work so much compared to Europeans?
6: No, completely. I have a lot of non-answers.
3: Non-answers. I'll take it. We're going to do a little process of elimination here, people. There are two fun non-answers, and the first has to do with income taxes. Daniel says some right-leaning economists and macroeconomists believe that we in the U.S. work more because our income tax is lower than some European countries. The argument is because Europe tends to have a higher income tax, people in Europe will go like, why am I going to show up for work so much? They're going to just tax me so much. Let me just work less. It doesn't make sense.
6: That's the argument.
3: Because our income tax is lower in the United States, we go like, ooh, I get to keep a little bit more money, so it makes sense for me to keep showing up to work and not take time off.
6: That is the argument.
3: This is one of the oldest ideas in economics, that if you get to keep more of your paycheck, there's more incentive to work. And you have to remember here that a lot of people in the U.S. do not get paid vacation. So the incentives for them to work instead of taking time off are bigger. And Daniel agrees with this premise. When you look at the data, Daniel says getting to keep more of your paycheck does make you work more. But just a little bit more.
6: It's quite small and far too small to account for any differences between Europe and the U.S. So that European-American difference because of taxes just is not consistent with the evidence on how people in an individual society behave. So I'll erase that one.
3: Although some macro economists and conservative economists would say, no, yes, that is still a reason.
6: Yes, but the people who quote that are typically macro economists who really haven't looked at the evidence of individuals.
3: All right. So that is the fun conservative non-answered argument.
6: The lefty argument is that Americans are a consumerist society and rich corporate advertisers are exploiting the consumers, holding these little carrots in front of our nose like a horse being urged to run, incentivizing us through these advertisements to want to work more and more to afford all these wonderful things we want to buy, a third car, a larger house, you name it.
3: This argument is basically that people in the U.S. are programmed to work more because we want to make more money to buy more stuff because we are inundated with advertisements. Bleak.
6: And, you know, it's quite possible. But the empirical problem with that is there's just as much corporate control in Europe. There's just as much advertising. And I can't believe that Europeans are so much smarter than us that they don't get themselves get led by the nose by these people. So it's hard to see why, with no difference in the amount of advertising, no difference in our basic nature, why they should have this different outcome in terms of vacations from what we have.
3: So the fun, dark, lefty argument that we work more to buy more because of advertisers, Daniel says this one doesn't fly for him either. So far, we have no great answers. I'm like, at this point, desperate for an answer. And I'm like, there has to be, we're not just like so inherently different as people.
6: No, we're not at all different as people.
3: We're not at all. Okay,
6: not in the
3: right.
6: Least. I mean, again, I can refute certain things explaining it as I have. So I can say no, but I can't say why yes. Okay.
3: No, not okay, Daniel. So I just kept asking more economists and more labor historians what really does explain why vacation has never been a big priority in the U.S. and why we don't even take the vacation that we do get. And eventually someone said, try this guy at MIT. And finally, I got a satisfying answer. So yes, the U.S. has a reputation for being workaholics. We worry we won't be seen as hardworking if we take a lot of time off or that we'll miss out on career opportunities. And kind of because this, the U.S. has this reputation that we value money more than time. And Europeans have this reputation of valuing time more, leisure. But I mean, you know, like French people are not just born valuing leisure, but we come out valuing money. That's not a thing. Something must have caused this, right? So for a satisfying answer on this one, I went to Tom Cohen at MIT, who left a lake house during vacation to do this interview. So you're a workaholic also, like the rest of us.
7: Guilty as charged.
3: Tom studies work and employment and unions, and he says there was a time when unions helped workers get the things that they asked for in the 1930s. That's when we got the minimum wage and overtime and Social Security. But Tom says it was a very unique moment in history when workers had more power than businesses. But after that, Tom says businesses regained power again, and they started saying, we don't want the federal government to mandate worker benefits. We'll decide that.
7: We will respond to the labor market if necessary to keep our workers and to be competitive in the labor market. But don't tell us how we should run our enterprise and how we should treat our workforce.
3: Tom says the 1930s was kind of our window, our chance to get something like guaranteed paid vacation. But Tom says back then, some unions actually kind of drew a line at vacation.
7: There's also a view among unions that, look, we don't necessarily have to push for all of these things through legislation, because then if we did, then people might say, well, why do I need a union?
3: Oh, so this is like a known thing that unions, like if we ask for everything at the federal level, there would be no point in unions?
7: Absolutely. The AFL, American Federation of Labor in particular, was very strong on saying this is for the private sector. This is for what unions exist to do.
3: The plot thickens. We were sabotaged. No, but yeah, this is one of the interpretations for how things went down back then. And Tom says this is maybe why, in the end, we didn't get a bunch of benefits guaranteed by federal policy.
7: Vacation was just one example of this concern.
3: What were some of the other things outside of vacation?
7: Pensions, private pensions, health insurance. Those are the big three.
3: The big three. Pensions, health insurance, time off through vacations were left off the table. Instead, we got collective bargaining rights, which basically say we can bargain and negotiate with our individual employers for pension, healthcare, and vacation. Now, we should say that the U.S. is also known for not passing these work benefits because of racism. A bunch of people in the U.S. back then didn't want Black people, for example, to get these benefits. So no one got them. But in Europe, everyone gets the big three, vacation, pension, healthcare, as a right. Vacation started spreading in Europe in the 1920s and 30s, and healthcare came in waves in the 1940s, 70s, and 80s. And maybe this is why European countries started cutting their hours after 1979, but not the U.S. Like, maybe Europeans were like, okay, we're getting all these benefits, plus we're just generally getting richer. Maybe work is not so important anymore. But when you do have to pay for these things, like we do in the U.S., maybe that's why work is so important here. And so when you do have to negotiate for health insurance, pension, asking for vacation kind of falls to the bottom of the list.
7: Yeah, it's a much lower priority.
3: I mean, this does seem like the best argument to me about why we differ.
7: Yeah.
3: Yeah, okay.
7: Yes, if given the option, workers are historically more interested in seeing their take-home pay increase than they are in getting another day or week of vacation.
3: It makes so much more sense to me now. Like, we don't just value money more than other people. Maybe we just need money to pay for health insurance or whatever. This feels good. This feels right to me. And even Daniel Hammermesh, who doesn't like any of the theories on this, he likes Tom's theory.
6: I like that one. I hadn't heard it. It's probably wrong, but at least I can't prove he's wrong. And that's pretty good compared to all the other explanations.
3: But really, Daniel says, we're looking for answers in the wrong place. He says, economics cannot answer this one.
6: I can't stress enough, as much as I love economics, in the end, this is a political issue.
3: Yeah, Daniel says this is really about political will and the political appetite. But he says talking about vacation and questioning why the U.S. is the only rich country that doesn't guarantee it is valuable.
6: Because it can put in people's heads the idea that maybe there is a different way. And the very fact of talking about it and getting it out there in the public, I think, should stimulate people to worry about that. That's the reason I'm talking to you today about this.
3: Daniel says talking about vacation can help change the culture. Like, maybe bosses will start taking more vacation and encourage workers to take more, too. Like, if we're all taking vacation, maybe that will make us feel less guilty about it. Because, you know, working a lot and not taking vacation because that is what you want to do, that's fine. But a lot of people do not want to work as much as they do, and they would be happy to have any paid time off. And even me, I mean, I do genuinely enjoy my work. I love being a reporter. I feel like I have worked so hard to get to this exact place, and I love it. But, like, I'm going to work for 35 more years, like, until I'm 70, and that's when I'm going to take big, long vacations? That cannot be what life is about. So the other day, because of this episode, I asked for a last-minute 2-week vacation. I leave in a week. Oh, and I do have an update. I went on that 2-week vacation, and it was too much vacation. I actually tried to leave early. I had a bunch of stuff to do at home, you know? Today's show was produced by Sam Yellowhorse Kessler. It was edited by Jess Jang, fact-checked by Sierra Juarez, and engineered by Maggie Luthar. Alex Goldmark is our executive producer. I'm Sarah Gonzalez. This is NPR. Thanks for listening. take your vacation. All right, Guy, you are here to tell us what is coming up next on How I Built This.
8: Yes, indeed. Thank you so much, Sarah. So today I'll be joined by Sarah LaFleur. She's the founder and CEO of the women's wear brand MM LaFleur. And she's coming onto the advice line to share her wisdom around growing your skills and understanding your customer when you have to wear more than one hat.
9: I think that's like the confusing thing about the founder CEO role, because you get slotted into these big titles at, in my case, at age 27. And I think anyone can be a founder from day one, but a CEO is a hard job, and it has to be in some ways learned on the job.
8: Stick around after the break for How I Built This.
10: In 1992, Colorado found itself at the center of a national storm. A majority of voters approved Amendment 2. A measure to bar cities or towns from protecting gay and lesbian people from discrimination. Backlash was swift and costly. Tourism dropped, conventions pulled out, and Colorado picked up a new nickname, the Hate State. Within weeks, the first woman on the Colorado Supreme Court, Jean Dubofsky, took the lead of a legal team to file a lawsuit, Romer v. Evans, that would, they hoped, overturn the amendment. It went all the way to the U.S. Supreme Court, and ultimately they won, a major first victory for LGBTQ rights and groundwork for later rulings on marriage equality and other protections. Decades later, Colorado would elect Jared Polis, the nation's first openly gay governor, a striking reversal for a state once defined by exclusion. A Colorado 150 postcard, supported by Ibotta.
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8: Hello and welcome to the Advice Line on How I Built This. I'm Guy Raz. This is the place where we help try to solve your business challenges. Each week, I'm joined by a legendary founder, a former guest on the show, who will help me try to help you. And if you're building something and you need advice, give us a call and you just might be the next guest on the show. Our number is 1-800-433-1298. Leave us a one-minute message that tells us about your business and the issues or questions that you'd like help with. All right, let's get to it. Joining me this week is Sarah LaFleur. She's the founder and CEO of the women's clothing brand MM LaFleur. Sarah, it's great to have you back on the show.
9: Thank you so much. I'm so excited to be here.
8: Oh, we're excited to have you. You've been on the show twice before, actually. First time was in February 2020 to tell us the story of building MM LaFleur. And like many founders we've had on the show, you started the brand because you had a problem to solve, which was you were a corporate consultant. And just too many clothing options didn't really fit in with what you wanted to wear. And that of course, was back in 2011. And then along the way, you built this awesome brand. But then you had some challenges, especially during COVID. And we're going to get an update about what happened. But it's a great episode for anybody who hasn't heard it. We'll put a link to it in the show notes. So before we get to our callers, I was hoping to just kind of catch up. Tell us a little bit about how things have been going since you were last on the show.
9: Oh my gosh. Well, I feel like I have lived 10 lives. And I think, last time I was on your show, I think I was 7 months pregnant, and now my kids are 5 and a half. So, it's been a wild 5 and a half years. And yes, COVID was horrible for my business. You know, our revenue in 2020 was down 60% from 2019.
8: Wow.
9: We had to go through 3 rounds of layoffs. It was so painful. We had to close every single one of our stores and then reopen some of them. And then we actually opened some new stores as well. So, we got the business to profitability in 2022 again, and have just been steadily growing since. And it feels like in many ways I feel lucky that I got to have a second shot at it. You know, I really thought I was going to lose it all. And it's been this amazing experience of getting to build and rebuild the brand and hopefully doing it smarter the second time around.
8: Yeah, I remember in our conversation, the thing that really struck me, and you know, I think was so innovative about this brand is the idea of a uniform. And I think about you a lot because anyone who's seen me do anything live or in public knows that I have a uniform. It's a blue blazer and sort of greenish trousers and a white shirt. It's just what I wear, what I feel comfortable. I have 15 different blue blazers. And it might sound boring to some, but that's like what I feel best in. I feel and the concept of M.M. LaFleur was to create a uniform. Obviously, it wasn't just – it was like a broader line of offerings. But that was the idea behind it. Now you've expanded it where it's like – it's still very professional. It's still very elegant, but it's not just for the office.
9: Yeah, for sure. I mean, I think for the majority of – you know, white-collar professionals, there's some virtual work mixed in with just how we work these days. You know, jackets are now the power item. And I think it makes sense if you think about her lifestyle. Like, she might go to the office and then, you know, go to pick up her kids from school, or she might go out for dinner with her friends. And to be able to just, like, take off that jacket, you know, it helps you go pretty seamlessly from professional to casual. And now, whereas, like, I think a lot of women would have said, like, oh, I have a rack full of dresses. I think a lot of women have a rack full of jackets.
8: I think we're talking about women sort of roughly late 20s to sort of mid to late 50s.
9: Yeah, that's right. Yeah, we have almost equal age distribution, which is like one of the things I'm most proud about in our brand. Like, we don't really particularly skew young or mature or... You know, I think the professional woman, like the way she's dressing when she's 27 is not all that different from how she's dressing when she's 47.
8: Yeah.
9: Hopefully she has more disposable income and she's able to invest in more like quality pieces and things that she'll wear for the long term. But we really, we like to say it, you know, at MM, it's a psychographic, not a demographic.
8: Huh. That's really, really interesting. All right. You ready to take our first call?
9: Can't wait. This is so exciting.
8: All right, let's do it. Let's bring in our first caller. Welcome to the Advice Line. You are on with Sarah LaFleur, founder of M.M. LaFleur. Please tell us your name, where you're calling from, and just a little bit about your business.
11: Hi, Guy and Sarah. My name's Marnie, and I'm calling from a little coastal town on the East Coast in Australia. My business is called Tick Socks, which are fun socks with built-in tick protection. I've been working on it for over a year, and it finally launched last month.
8: Awesome. Marnie, welcome to the show. So you are in Australia, Tick Socks. These are socks that protect you from ticks. So tell me how they work.
11: So they have built-in permethrin, which is factory bonded. I license an existing textile technology, and it lasts through 70 washes versus the DIY methods that outdoorsy people like hikers are used to doing, which lasts about 6 washes.
8: Got it. Okay. And where are you selling them? Are you selling them through your website or in stores in Australia? Where are they being sold?
11: So it's direct to consumer just in the US for a couple of reasons. Like, it's a much larger market to launch and validate the idea. And also the insect repellent industry is heavily regulated. So it made more sense to launch in one market and validate rather than, you know, going global and dealing with all of the regulations of all the different countries at the same time.
8: Okay. All right. How much do the socks cost?
11: So they're sold in a box of 4 for $119 US, which includes shipping.
8: Got it. Okay. Before we bring in Sarah, tell us your question.
11: My question is, when your product combines functional and emotional value, but people associate it with something that they're used to buying cheaply, what actually helps justify the price in those first few seconds before you lose their attention?
8: All right. Great question. I want to bring you in, Sarah, because you have dealt with this issue too. I mean, you are selling premium products, but at a very affordable price now. But I think probably initially you were not able to do that.
9: Yeah. I mean, Marnie, you were kind of speaking to a lot of the journey that we went through when, you know, I first launched the brand, which is that I could sell my products in person. Like, when my customers tried on, you know, our dresses, our blazers, they got it immediately and they would convert. But online, it was really, really hard to kind of show people why this black dress was so much more superior to, another black dress for a fraction of the price. And I think you're probably running into some of the same challenges here. Just so I better understand, like, you mentioned there are other socks out there that have a similar function to your socks, to Tick Socks, but What makes Tick Sock superior is that it maintains that tick repellent quality for 70 washes versus the 5 to 6. Is that right?
11: Yeah. So the 5 to 6 is the DIY method. So you can spray and soak yourself, which is, it's just a hassle. Like, it's laborsome. And that's where that emotional value comes into the equation. Like, it's peace of mind. It's hassle free. The alternatives on the market are very utilitarian, and they're marketed towards, like, you know, the hunters, the hikers. No one's really made it accessible, targeting women aged between like 30 and 50. So lots of them are moms. They're looking for like some fun socks that they want their husband or themselves or their children to wear, rather than, you know, like a khaki color.
8: Yeah, I mean, what's interesting to me about these is that they're colorful and interesting, and so this is fun. It looks fun, but I think, you know, your problem, right, is that it's the price point that people kind of are surprised about, because they're looking at this thing, $119 for socks.
11: Yeah,
8: you want to reframe that instantly. Like, you want to kind of push this to moms who are sending their kids to summer camp in Connecticut and Massachusetts, where Lyme disease is, you know, rampant, right? Kids playing in tall grass.
11: Yeah,
8: and that's where I would sort of focus on the $119. Be really transparent about it. I mean, literally $119 for socks, for 4 pairs of socks, and you answer right away, yeah, because we don't sell socks. We sell a summer worth of protection. And then suddenly $119 for 4 socks doesn't seem like a lot. I mean, that's 4 pairs of socks you're sending your kid to camp with. You're good to go. Like, I, you know, as a parent who sent my kids to camp, I'm always like thinking about ticks, I would really kind of frame your pitch to that audience.
9: I was going to say, first of all, I am that mom that migrates to Connecticut for some part of the summer, and we are in like Tick City. So I'm with Guy on this one. The first people that I thought about buying this product for are my kids. Like, yeah, of course, I'm worried about myself too, but, you know, I know better than to roll around in the field. My kids do not. And so, Marnie, I think this is just my hypothesis. I don't think direct-to-consumer is the right distribution channel for you. I think it's really, really hard to have a single product, a fairly niche single product, thrive on direct-to-consumer. But I think you would kill it at a lot of outdoor stores, and I think you would kill it with the camp crowd, like Guy said. And my thought was, you know, at a lot of these American camps, parents have to purchase a lot of gear.
8: A lot,
9: you know,
8: of gear.
9: T-shirts, whatever.
8: Bunch of stuff.
9: Crazy amounts to get their kids ready for camp. And I wonder if you can actually partner with these camps directly to say, you know, I have created the best socks for your campers. I will donate 10%, 20% to your camp if you agree to distribute this link, and just see if you can pick up, get some traction that way. And that's still direct to consumer, but I think like almost a business to business, you know, type arrangement.
11: Yeah.
9: I'm also, I know you said pricing, but I'm just doing a quick, you know, Google search comparison. Like LL Bean has one for $27, or it makes me think the pricing may not be so much the issue. Like it sounds like the market is already priced around there. And I think your products are so fun and exciting,
11: Thank
9: and
11: you.
9: They would really stand out when laid side by side by something more neutral and bland and beige, like you said. So I do think you really have a shot at, you know, winning versus your competitor here. But I don't think this should be direct to consumer.
8: The other thing that you might want to do is I would just email camp directors and see what they say. It's you, and you email 100 of them, you know, 30 of them might get back to you.
11: Yeah, got nothing to lose. It's a great idea.
9: Got nothing to lose. And I think they're not used to getting pitches like this, is my guess. So they may just be more open to it versus like, yes, of course, like be awesome to be an REI. Like that's where Marnie's headed for sure.
8: Yeah.
9: But like really understanding who your customer is and just going directly to them through this medium rather than, you know, performance marketing and ads, those are going to be so expensive. And it's just going to cost way more than what, you know, the business can probably afford right now. try this route. I'm so curious to hear how it goes.
8: The brand is called Tick Socks. Marnie Shanahan, thanks for calling and good luck.
11: Thank you so much, Guy and Sarah.
8: Thank you.
11: Bye.
8: Yeah, I'm super paranoid about ticks. I'm in California, so we don't really have Lyme disease as much. It does occur here, but I have picked off ticks, I don't know about you, like with tweezers, and put them in baggies and sent them off to get tested because I'm so paranoid.
9: Oh, wow.
8: Yeah. Man, ticks are scary. And for some reason, there's only a vaccine for dogs.
9: Dogs, I know. Yeah. Right, we figured it out for dogs. Hopefully we can figure it out for our kids.
8: It was the human one, yeah. We'll be right back with one more caller. Stay with us. I'm Guy Raz, and you're listening to The Advice Line right here on How I Built This.
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2: Welcome back to the Advice Line on How I Built This. I'm Guy Raz, and my guest today is Sarah LaFleur, founder and CEO of the women's clothing brand MM LaFleur. Sarah, are you ready for our next call?
3: Let's do it.
2: Welcome to the Advice Line. You're on with Sarah LaFleur, founder of MM LaFleur. Please tell us your name, where you're calling from, and just a little bit about your business.
4: Hi, Sarah. Hi, Guy. I'm David Bronchi. I'm calling in from Brooklyn, New York. I'm co-founder of Siblings, which is an eco-home fragrance brand tackling throwaway culture through clean, refillable candles.
2: David, welcome to the show. Thank you for calling. All right, you're in Brooklyn. Siblings is the brand. It's a, so you sell candles. So I'm thinking like, we just received like one of those diptyque candles as a gift and, you know, you burn it. And then I hope we reuse the jar for like coins or something. That's not what this is. You don't just throw away the glass container?
4: Exactly. Yeah. So we're making candles that are better for you and better for the planet. You know, it's a candle you never have to throw away. So You simply reuse it through scents and seasons with our easy candle refills. And these refills are what come in 100% compostable bags. And all you have to do is melt the wax, pour it into your forever vessel, and you have a new candle.
2: Huh. Okay. So just to clarify, you get these nice kind of containers, ceramic or whatever they're made out of. And do you like put in the microwave to melt? Like how does that, is it like little pellets of wax? Like how does that work?
4: Yeah, it's different. So you're right. It is a ceramic vessel. We actually have our ceramics. It's 95% recycled clay. And then the bag, it's 100% compostable. And inside of it is a block of wax. And you stick that bag in the microwave, melt it, takes a couple minutes, and then pour that into your forever vessel or your candle that's empty, and you just are able to refill easily.
2: Uh-huh. Okay. Got it. And all right, so tell me a little bit about the business. When did you launch it?
4: Back in 2019, I launched this business with my sister, hence the name Siblings. We grew up on a horse farm outside of Buffalo, New York, and we just watched our parents live very sustainably. I mean, it was limited material things, everything passed down and fixed, and the biggest compost pile you've ever seen behind the barn. So we just hadn't had that sustainable mindset instilled in us early on. Years later, Eva, my co-founder, is living in Stockholm, and she's surrounded by incredible Scandinavian design. And like a lot of people there, she was burning endless candles through the long, dark winters. And when she kind of looked closer at all these candles she's burning, she just, something was off. Something didn't feel right. You know, it's this beautiful ritual that's supposed to bring you joy, and you end up throwing it away again and again, and that doesn't feel good. So that's ultimately what led to Siblings.
2: I love it. And give me a sense of your sales. How'd you guys do last year?
4: Last year, we did over $2 million in sales, so the business is doing well.
2: Amazing.
4: And we've kind of been in that low seven figure, though, for the last few years, and we're trying to break out of that.
2: Okay. Before we dive in further, what is your question for us?
4: Yeah. So, I mean, I get for ages, Americans have been in the habit of buying a candle, disposing of it when it's done. You know, some people try to recycle it, try to repurpose it, but the reality is most just end up in the trash. And it really is analogous to the way people thought about plastic water bottles 15, 20 years ago. We bought that bottle, we drank it, threw it away. Now that's almost unthinkable as we've embraced reusable bottles. And that's what candle vessels should be. So the question we have is, what are the keys to shifting consumer behavior towards refilling something that people are used to throwing away?
2: Okay, great question. Sarah LaFleur, I want to bring you in. Any thoughts or questions for him?
3: Well, I was just going to say, I do think there's something here between the utilitarian versus like the, you know, it's used as a gift. It's often something decorative in your house. And the vessel to me is like the most important object that you're selling, because you're saying that

0: That's the thing that you get to refill. That's the thing that never leaves your house. It's never, once you bring it in, it's going to be here for years. And so that vessel needs to be over the top beautiful. It's that vessel that really will, I think, emotionally, you know, resonate with the customer, because they're thinking that this is a refillable candle. Like, the scent's going to come and go, but it's the vessel that's going to stay in my home forever. And I think that's where you have an opportunity to differentiate more. I think right now it's a relatively straightforward looking, you know, it looks like a nice ceramic pot, but I wouldn't say it's wildly different. Like, if you want a sibling's vessel that's like unmistakable. When you see a sibling's, you know, vessel, you know it from anywhere.
1: Yeah.
2: I think that's a really great idea. And I think you're right. So the design is nice. It's lovely. It reminds me a little bit of Heath Ceramics, if you know that brand. But there's an opportunity to really use that as a canvas to try interesting things. I think, practically speaking, you know, with $2 million, you probably have a limited marketing budget. But even if it's just a few thousand dollars, you know, ideally you want to use about 10% of that for marketing, but it's a lot. But I would really lean into videos that short form videos that really show the ease of use and the beauty and the simplicity of having this beautiful vessel. And I would consider spending some time, and not all, you don't have to spend a whole lot of money, but time thinking about how to make some simple videos.
1: I love that. Yeah, it really is. It's a visual item.
0: Yes. I think that really also resonates with me. And maybe you already have a lot of these, you know, videos or ads running. I think when you were describing like the microwave process, I was like, ooh, that for me was the friction point that came up, you know, when I was going down my marketing funnel. I'm like, now in the consideration phase, what are the things that are stopping me from pulling the trigger? It's, ooh, that sounds complicated. And I think guys spot on with that, like, show us through video how easy it is. And I think that's one hurdle you can overcome. I go back to the gifting, like, I'm sure holidays are probably some of your strongest moments, just really going back to, okay, how can we make this a beautiful gift? It feels like you're opening joy, you're opening comfort. I think that's what we all look for when we gift a candle and hopefully receive one.
2: Yeah, for sure. I think it's you've got your work cut out for you, but you've got a great product and you've got a lot of traction, David. So good luck. The brand is called Siblings, and keep us posted.
1: Thank you.
2: Thanks so much.
0: Thank you.
2: Yeah, I mean, I think that, and also, you know, there's something like kind of Japanese, Scandinavian simplicity, like not chaotic lifestyle, right? Like a more...
0: Thinking about the Hygge lifestyle.
2: The Hygge, sure. That was the word, the Hygge. Yeah, yeah, right, yeah. Or Hygge, I don't know how to pronounce it. Yeah, right, yeah. My final question for you, Sarah, is if you could go back now to where when you started MM LaFleur, you know, almost 15 years ago, and knowing what you know now and all the experience that you have gained, you're a very experienced operator and CEO and leader, what kind of advice could you give to that person, that Sarah, 15 years ago, that might have been helpful?
0: That it's going to take me a decade to become a CEO. Like, I was founder from day one, but I think that's like the confusing thing about the founder CEO role, because you get slotted into these big titles in my case, at age 27. And, you know, the truth is I really didn't know what I was doing, but I had this big dream and big ambition, and I didn't really care if people thought I was totally crazy, because I knew what I wanted and I wanted to go for it. But to learn the operations of the job, to really understand what metrics matter and what don't, to learn people management skills and how to run a business, like it really took me a decade to learn that.
2: Yeah.
0: And so I think some grace would have been welcome. And I think I probably could have asked for more help on how to be a CEO. I think anyone can be a founder from day one, but a CEO is a hard job, and it has to be in some ways learned on the job.
2: It's great advice. And I think not enough people acknowledge that. That's exactly right. Starting the business is one thing, running it successfully is another thing. That's Sarah LaFleur, founder and CEO of the women's clothing brand MM LaFleur. Sarah, thanks so much for coming back on the show.
0: Such an honor, and just incredible to be back here 5 years later and get to play a small role in this amazing family that is how I built this. So thank you very much.
2: Thanks so much for listening to the show this week. You've just heard an excerpt. And if you want to hear the full episode of How I Built This, you can find the show wherever you listen to podcasts. This hour of Planet Money and How I Built This was produced by Carla Estevez. I'm Guy Raz, and you've been listening to How I Built This.
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8: U.S. House of Representatives passes a resolution limiting President Donald Trump's powers in the Iran war. Earlier, the president had said a deal could still be finalized as early as this weekend.
7: Speaking of deals and truces, Israel and Lebanon have agreed a conditional ceasefire, but having broken previous ones, for how long will this one hold? We'll also take a look at the impact the war is having on healthcare.
8: A new flesh-eating worm detected in Texas puts a scare into cattle ranchers. And there are fears that if this turns into an outbreak, it could push up beef prices.
7: And could Liverpool be just about to announce their new manager to replace Arne Slot, who was sacked at the end of this year's Premier League season? Find out after the latest world news.
9: BBC News with Neil Nunes. Israel and Lebanon have agreed to renew their fragile ceasefire and create a number of pilot security zones where the Lebanese army would take control. A joint statement was released after talks in Washington brokered by the United States. More from Yolande Nell in Jerusalem.
10: The two sides say the new deal depends on a complete cessation of Hezbollah fire and the evacuation of all Hezbollah operatives from areas south of Lebanon's Litani River. It says that this will enable progress towards a comprehensive peace agreement. No details being given on how the new security zones will be set up. Previously, Israel has assessed that Lebanese troops lack the capability or will to confront Hezbollah. The Iran-backed group has strongly opposed the recent direct talks between Israeli and Lebanese diplomats in Washington.
9: The U.S. House of Representatives has passed a resolution directing President Trump to withdraw U.S. forces from around Iran or win approval from Congress to continue the war. Four Republicans sided with Democrats in a sign of growing opposition to the stalled military campaign. Tom Simons in Washington says it's not likely to have much effect.
11: The War Powers Resolution, which was passed in 1973, on which all this is based, gave the president 60 days to request permission from Congress to effectively have a war. That clock ran out in May, but the White House has said in a statement that the war actually ended in April when the US and Iran agreed a ceasefire. Now, that ceasefire has been broken many times, but it doesn't look like this vote's going to change very much, but it is politically quite symbolic.
9: The U.S. Secretary of State Marco Rubio says there's a real danger of further escalation in the war between Russia and Ukraine, as Ukraine had become more effective at striking inside Russia. Our State Department correspondent is Tom Bateman.
12: The message that they got from him was that, in the view of the administration, their attempts to mediate a negotiated outcome to the war have effectively hit a stalemate, and that they're not currently engaged in that process. I mean, I heard a similar message from Mr. Rubio. I spent about a week on the road with him last week, and a few times we put to him that question about the current state of play with the US role. And really, the language around it has become, well, we're prepared to re-engage in negotiations, but the two sides were too far apart. They wouldn't make the necessary concessions.
9: Elon Musk's SpaceX has officially filed for what's expected to be the largest IPO in Wall Street history. Mr. Musk's plans to raise $75 billion at a target valuation of roughly $1.75 trillion. Shares are expected to be priced from $135 each. This is the World News from the BBC. The intelligence agencies of five countries, including the US and Britain, known as the Five Eyes Alliance, have issued a joint warning about China's efforts to steal sensitive information. They say China's military intelligence recruit candidates through innocuous-looking job ads. Those successful are pressured to provide sensitive information, especially on defense. The British government's independent advisor on anti-Semitism, John Mann, has recommended that staff in the National Health Service be banned from wearing political symbols at work and from wearing uniforms if attending protests, Judith Moritz reports.
13: The ban was among the recommendations of the government's independent advisor on anti-Semitism, who's been looking at the issue and other forms of racism in the NHS. Ministers and NHS England have said they'll move swiftly to support it. Lord Mann found that Jewish staff are routinely ostracised, resulting in some considering leaving their jobs. He also discovered that Jewish patients are experiencing discrimination to the point that some have chosen not to go ahead with NHS medical treatment or have put off important care for fear of anti-Semitism.
9: The U.S. Department of Agriculture has confirmed a case of New World screwworm in Texas, the first in half a century. The flesh-eating parasite, which can devastate livestock, was found in a calf near the Mexican border. Experts warn it could cause huge losses. Top artificial intelligence executives in the U.S. are calling for stricter regulations to prevent AI from being used to develop biological weapons. In an open letter, they say there should be mandatory screening of orders for synthetic DNA to prevent criminals from engineering deadly pathogens. The signatories include the heads of OpenAI and Anthropic. BBC News.
7: Many thanks for those updates. Hello and welcome to Newsday on the BBC World Service. We're live from London with James Copnall and from Nairobi with me, Anne Soy.
8: Hi, Anne. Our top story, efforts to end the conflict in the Middle East continue. The US House of Representatives votes to stop President Trump from taking further military action in Iran as Israel and Lebanon agree a conditional ceasefire. We will look at the impact the conflict is having on Lebanon's healthcare system.
7: Also coming up, reaction from Kuwait to the latest attack that hit its airport, killing one and injuring 60 people. We welcome your messages on any of these stories. Our text number is +44 77 86 20 50 85.
8: So on Wednesday, the US House of Representatives passed a resolution directing President Trump to withdraw US forces from around Iran or get approval from Congress to continue the war. The US president can, however, veto such an action. Mr. Trump has previously dismissed efforts to limit his war powers as unconstitutional.
7: While President Trump has also downplayed recent Iranian attacks on U.S. bases in Kuwait and other Gulf states, as the current pause in fighting continues, he insisted a deal could still be finalized as early as this weekend. On Wednesday, a number of Iranian drones also hit Kuwait's international airport, killing one person and injuring 60. Tehran denied intentionally targeting the airport, but confirmed retaliatory strikes for earlier U.S. military action against their interests in the Gulf. Our correspondent Caroline Hawley has this report.
14: The U.S. administration says the war's over. It didn't feel like that at Kuwait International Airport. Destruction at a passenger terminal, one Indian national dead, and dozens of injuries. And flights had only just resumed from here this week. All of this collateral for the latest military tit-for-tat between the US and Iran, one of the most serious flare-ups since April when a ceasefire was announced. The UN has expressed alarm, calling for restraint on all sides. Footage released by Iran's powerful Revolutionary Guards show missiles and drones being launched. The IRGC said it was firing at a US airbase in Kuwait, as well as a naval base in Bahrain, although the Americans say they weren't hit. The US military put out its own images of what Iran says triggered the attack. They show the moment a Hellfire missile hit the engine room of a ship, which it accused of heading for the Iranian coast, trying to break the American blockade. All of this as indirect talks to end the conflict stall.
15: I still think Trump and the Iranians, while not being able to quickly get to a deal, also don't want to snap back to a full-scale war. So we remain in the no war, no peace phase of this conflict.
14: Donald Trump has now suggested he'd like to meet the new Supreme Leader, Mujtaba Khamenei, and is again talking up the prospects of an agreement.
16: The negotiation itself has gone very well, actually. Very well.
17: Mr. President,
16: it could happen. I mean, if it happens, and it might not happen, you know, who knows? But if it happens, it could happen like over the weekend.
14: But behind this picturesque scene filmed from Oman, tankers and container ships have now been trapped in the Strait of Hormuz for more than 3 months. And there's no indication from Iran of any breakthrough to end a stalemate taking a toll on economies around the world.
7: Caroline Hawley reporting. And as we heard there, Kuwait's airport was hit during Iran's latest strikes. On Wednesday, flights were temporarily suspended, and the strike has raised fears that the wider confrontation between Iran and the US is once again spilling further across the Gulf, with Kuwait calling it a serious escalation. To get a sense of the mood after the attack, let's speak to Talal Al-Adwani. He's a legal expert specializing in insurance and living in Kuwait. Welcome to the program. But let's first get your reaction to these latest strikes in Kuwait. How has it left you and other people feeling?
18: Hi, Chris. I would like to describe the mood in Kuwait this morning as calm but deeply concerned. People are not panicking and daily life has not collapsed. But there is a clear sense that the situation has become more serious. The airport is not just an infrastructure because it's been hit. It is a part of everyday civilian life. Families travel, workers depend, and businesses connect Kuwait with the region and the wider world. So when Kuwait International Airport is affected, people naturally feel that conflict has moved closer, of course. At the same time, Kuwaitis and its residents are used to rely on state and official authorities during difficult situations. But the public reaction is therefore not panic, but cautious concern. People are following instruction, watching development carefully and waiting to see whether this remains an isolated incident or becomes part of a wider pattern. So I would say Kuwait is calm, but feeling of security has been shaken. People remain composed, but they are understandably worried that a wider region conflicts may now be moving closer to a civilian life.
7: And let's just tap into your expertise in insurance and risk. How does an attack on an airport affect airlines, airline business and passengers as well?
18: Well, from an insurance and risk perspective, an attack on an airport creates a multi-layered crisis. For airlines, perhaps the first impact is operational disruption. Flights may be cancelled, delayed, diverted, or rescheduled. Aircraft may be in the wrong place, crews may be displaced. So for the airport operator, the exposure is even broader. There may be physical damage to terminal, passenger, facilities, equipment, communication, etc. So there might be also business interruption losses, emergency response cost, additional security requirement, and reputation damage. An airport is concentrated of risk because it brings together, as we know, the passengers, aircraft, fuel, cargo, employees, etc. For passenger, the impact is not limited to delay. It can include misconnection, cancelled travel plans, additional hotels expenses, transportation costs, anxiety, liability, travel insurance, what legal frameworks apply. Speaking of which, the insurance aspect, the key question is classification. Is this incident treated as war risk, political violence, or aviation liability, property damage, or business interruption? This is very important because many standard insurance policies exclude war and hostile acts unless special cover has been purchased. So for insurers, the issue is not only value of the damage. The real issue is which policy responds, which exclusions apply, and how the event is legally characterized.
7: Right. So whichever way you look at it, I imagine this will translate to an escalation of costs, given that the Strait of Hormuz is still closed and now the interruptions to air transport. What kind of impact would that have on business, especially in Kuwait?
18: Well, as mentioned, that the insurance, the first question is not only how much damage occurred. The first question is how the incident is legally classified. War and terrorism, political violence, aviation, shipping. Also, it's one of the aspects that's been, hit badly. So the classification determines who pays and under which policies.
7: It, whichever way you look at it, does it mean then that people should expect higher costs, perhaps a higher cost of living?
18: In all aspects of what I mentioned, definitely there will be some escalations on the insurance aspect, the premium of the insurance, and that's directly and indirectly reflects onto the contract, the future contract, the revision of insurance policies, and also escalated to the rest of the contract that directly connect to the insurance policy as well. For instance, if you talk about the aviation insurance, that will reflect on the ticketing and the cost of the airplanes runs. The transportation, if we talk about shipping, the same things apply as well.
7: And briefly, what are people hoping for there with the talks that are ongoing? Is there a glimmer of hope, perhaps?
18: I think people, they, still, not sure where this is heading, in fact. However, they're quite optimistic about how the government around this area, it's not only Kuwait, it's all the entire GCC countries. We can see that they have one unified approach on how to handle the situation during this war. I think people are quite still optimistic about, this is going to be solved. But the question, is it soon? It's my opinion, it might take some time.
7: Many thanks for speaking to us, Talal Aladwani. And you mentioned the GCC countries, that's the Gulf Council there, the countries in the Gulf. Thank you very much for speaking to us on the situation in Kuwait.
8: This is Newsday on the BBC World Service with Anne in Nairobi and James in London. These are our main headlines. Israel and Lebanon have agreed to implement a ceasefire that would require Hezbollah to halt its attacks and seek control of some areas to the Lebanese army. In a few minutes, we're going to look at the humanitarian impact of the conflict in Lebanon. Also, the U.S. House of Representatives has passed a resolution aimed at limiting President Trump's power to continue the war with Iran. And Elon Musk's SpaceX has set out plans for its stock market debut, valuing the company at $1.75 trillion.
7: Staggering figures. And at 17 minutes past the hour, time now for some sports news with Sarah Minai.
17: Thank you, Anne. Liverpool have reached a verbal agreement with Andoni Iraola, very far from the trillions of SpaceX, to take over as head coach following the sacking of Arne Slot. Iraola left Bournemouth at the end of the season, guiding them to a sixth place finish in the English Premier League, securing qualification for the Europa League for the first time in the club's 127-year history. The Spaniard is now the clear favourite for the role at Anfield. Iraola is set to sign a two-year deal, and a formal announcement from Liverpool is expected later this week. In tennis, a big upset in the women's draw at Roland Garros with the shocking exit of the world number one, Arina Sabalenka. Sabalenka was leading in the second set of her quarterfinal game yesterday afternoon before her opponent, Russia's Diana Schneider, reeled off 12 of the final 13 games to win and secure her qualification for the semis of the French Open. Incredible. There has been celebration on the streets of New York last night as the Knicks took game one of the NBA Finals, back in the finals for the first time since 1999. The Knicks beat the San Antonio Spurs 105-95 to extend their postseason win streak to 12 consecutive games. It's a franchise record. And in golf, Rory McIlroy says he will continue to pick and choose the events he plays on the PGA Tour's new look schedule. The six-time major winner has been more selective with his schedule lately. He has only played two tournaments, for example, since retaining his Masters title in April.
8: Sarah Manai, thank you very much indeed. She'll be back in 25 minutes or so. Now, the US Department of Agriculture has confirmed a case of New World screwworm in Texas. The department said it was taking immediate steps to contain and eradicate the parasite, which can devastate livestock herds. Experts have warned that an outbreak could cause huge losses to the Texas cattle industry and push up beef prices. Our business presenter, Maura Fogarty, joins us. So just give us the latest, Maura.
19: Yeah, James. So the U.S. Department of Agriculture has confirmed that it has found the presence of the screwworm fly in a calf, a three-week-old calf, on a ranch that is about 20 kilometers or so, pretty close to the Mexico border. And, you know, I just want to stress that it's not unexpected. The U.S. has been waiting for, you know, they've had measures in place for about a year now to try and prevent the spread of the screwworm fly from Mexico. It's been moving up very slowly towards the U.S. But what it does mean is that there are worries, right, that if, you know, if there's an infestation of cattle herds in the U.S. and other livestock, that it could, you know, provide quite a problem. I mean, and there's economic losses if the livestock, you know, is devastated. I also want to stress that, you know, the screwworms, according to the USDA, they do not infest meat. They don't affect fruits and vegetables or other food sources in the U.S. They do kill livestock, but they are not seen to be harmful to humans as well.
8: Okay, so take us through the potential economic impact of this. Why are they so worried?
19: So Texas is one of the biggest producers of livestock in the U.S. So they've cattle ranching, right? A lot of the beef comes from a few states in the U.S., and Texas is the big one. A report, an estimate put out by the USDA said that producers in Texas, if they base it back on the last time there was an infestation, I should say, was back in 1976, I believe, in the mid-1970s. And if they use those numbers where, you know, millions of livestock, including cattle, sheep and goat, were infected, they kind of projected those losses and they said, right, if we had the same infestation in today's terms, what would that be? They said Texas producers would lose about $732 million, but the economy of Texas would lose about $1.8 billion. That's just Texas. If we see this not contained and it spreads to other states, for example, the impact could be much bigger. On the consumer level, two things could happen. One, the concern is that you would have consumers buying less beef because they're worried about the New World screwworm parasite. And secondly, you would also see prices of beef being driven up because of fewer livestock and fewer cattle available. So that's the kind of the two-tier concern.
8: Got it. Thanks very much to Maura Fogarty on our Business Desk in Singapore.
7: Let's now return to our top story on the Middle East. And Tehran has said that establishing a ceasefire in Lebanon is necessary before any serious headway can be made on agreeing to terms for an end to extend ceasefire with Washington in the Gulf region. The Iranian proxy Hezbollah has been launching missiles into Israel from southern Lebanon ever since the start of the U.S.-Israeli conflict against Iran in late February. With Israel countering those strikes by firing into Lebanon, which has been ongoing ever since.
8: So the US knows that to get a deal with Iran, it needs to get Lebanon and Israel to stop fighting as well. And Washington has now announced that Israel and Lebanon have reached an understanding, with both sides agreeing to a ceasefire, conditional on Hezbollah stopping firing into Israel and withdrawing its forces from southern Lebanon. More than 3,500 people have been killed in Lebanon, over 10,000 wounded and over a million displaced since the fighting flared up again in early March. It's had an impact on the country's healthcare system too. The World Health Organization has warned that attacks on medical facilities are costing lives and making it harder for people to access essential services. For more, we can speak now to Dr. Abdinasser Aboubakar, the World Health Organization's representative in Lebanon. Welcome to the program. First of all, if I could start with the political, how optimistic are you that this latest agreement will lead to peace?
20: Well, thank you very much for having me. I really appreciate. I think, you know, we have to be optimistic. We have no choice because we have been appealing, actually, for ceasefire, peace and stability in Lebanon as well as in the region. This is the only way that we can deliver the health services as well as the humanitarian services. I think Lebanon, especially in the south, they have faced a very horrifying situation in the last few weeks, actually 3 months. And the situation is getting worse by the day. So any peace negotiation, whatever the level is, actually, that is for welcome. We are welcoming into that. And I think that will help us, actually, for us to reach you to the area in the south, but also people to access to health services. So I have to say that we are very much optimistic, and I hope this deal will go through and it will lead to long-term stability in the region and in the country.
8: Let's talk then about the impact on health facilities. We heard this reports of Israeli airstrikes affecting two of the three hospitals in the city of Tyre. Can you give us some details of what exactly happened?
20: Well, you know, first, we have to look into the context. You know, for the last 3 months, actually, what we have seen actually is repeated attacks on healthcare. And what we have documented as of today, and WHO verified, is 194 verified healthcare attacks across Lebanon, with 128 deaths of healthcare workers and also 377 injuries. And you can imagine now the impact that may have the access and availability of services. Now, specifically in Tyre actually area, there are, you know, on the June 1st, actually, there was a major strike, actually, a building next to the Jebel Amil Hospital, which is one of the private hospitals, but one of the biggest hospital currently managing the trauma care in that areas. That have resulted, actually, the indirect impact have resulted four deaths and 127 injuries. That is severe, and it's a major blow to the healthcare system. Why did I say that? Because with those that have injured, of course, the majority are civilians, but there are 39 hospital staff, including four doctors, 27 nurses, and 8 administrative and support personnel. You can imagine now, one of the major referral hospitals that will have an indirect impact of the attacks that have been a building next to it, where the 39 of the healthcare workers are out of work. This is the only hospital managing the trauma care. And I think what we have seen actually is the damage, the extensive damage of the hospital in the ICU, in the emergency care, as well as other wards. despite all this, the hospital and the staff, because of their motivation, because of their commitment, they continue to provide services, even those who are wounded in those attacks. So I think this is what we are experiencing in Tyr. But also there's another hospital called Hiram, which also on 31st of May, that also have incurred a similar attack into that. I think this is not the first time, but I think it's getting worse by the day.
8: The picture you're painting then is a pretty desperate one for the healthcare system, but also presumably for the millions of people who depend on medical facilities.
20: Indeed. I think when we say that healthcare attack, actually, it's not only, of course, we lost healthcare workers. We lost also damaged and also maybe impacted the hospitals. But the major impact is access to the health services to the thousands of people who are remain in the evacuated areas in Tyr, as well as in North Litania River, but also between the Litania River and Saharan River, where this also there have been some new evacuations. I think as much as the attacks continue, there is urgent need actually to have a functioning hospitals in the area to manage those trauma cares. But also there are many elderly and displaced populations who really need access to services, because there are people who have chronic illnesses, there are people who have mental illnesses, there are people who need a dialysis, there are cancer patients. All of them, they need a daily access to services. Unless these hospitals continue to function, they will not be able to access into that. And remember that our aim is to save lives.
8: Yeah.
20: And this is not letting us actually to save lives.
8: Dr. Abdinasser Abubakar, thank you very much indeed. The World Health Organization's representative in Lebanon. This is Newsday on the BBC World Service.
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22: Hello, welcome to Newsday on the BBC World Service with James Copnall in London and Anne Soy in Nairobi.
8: Scientists are racing to develop vaccines against the Bundibugyo strain of Ebola responsible for the current outbreak.
22: In the UK, the police have apologised to the family of a student who was arrested and handcuffed as he lay dying.
8: And it's 1 week to the World Cup. The opening match will be in Mexico. We have a report from there.
9: BBC News with Neil Nunes. Israel and Lebanon have agreed to renew their fragile ceasefire and create a number of pilot security zones where the Lebanese army would take control. The agreement requires Hezbollah to stop all firing and to withdraw from southern Lebanon. The Iran-backed group has strongly opposed the negotiations. The U.S. House of Representatives has passed a resolution calling for President Trump to withdraw U.S. forces from around Iran or win approval from Congress to continue the war. The resolution is largely symbolic, as Mr. Trump has a veto. SpaceX has officially filed for what's expected to be the largest IPO in Wall Street history. Analysts say this could see Elon Musk become the world's first trillionaire. Top artificial intelligence executives in the United States are calling for stricter regulations to prevent AI from being used to develop biological weapons. They say there should be mandatory screening of orders for synthetic DNA to prevent criminals from engineering deadly pathogens. The U.S. Department of Agriculture has confirmed a case of New World screwworm in Texas, the first in half a century. The flesh-eating parasite can devastate livestock. The British government's advisor on anti-Semitism has recommended that National Health Service staff be banned from wearing political symbols at work and wearing uniforms to attend protests. Some Jewish medical staff have faced ostracism and patients have experienced discrimination. And Beijing has banned four New Zealand lawmakers from visiting China for a year after they traveled to Taiwan last month. It's the first time that China has imposed such travel restrictions on New Zealand. BBC World News.
8: Thank you for that update. Hello and welcome to Newsday on the BBC World Service. Coming to you live from Nairobi with Anne Tsui and from London with me, James Cocknell.
22: Over the next half hour, we look at efforts to find a vaccine against the current strain of Ebola, Ukraine's attacks deep in Russia, and preparations for the FIFA World Cup to be co-hosted by Mexico, the US and Canada.
8: We also have a story that's caused a huge uproar here in the UK, the death of a student who was handcuffed by police as he was dying, despite his pleas that he couldn't breathe.
22: Do you have a comment on that or indeed on any story that you hear on the programme? Please send it our way. Our number is +44 77 86 20 50 85. Let's start this half hour with that outbreak of Ebola in Northeastern Democratic Republic of Congo and Uganda. The World Health Organization says that the response is catching up with the outbreak, which the health body had earlier said it had a head start, having gone back months. Now, the WHO and health ministries in the affected countries say that the number of cases has also dropped to 344 confirmed infections and 60 confirmed deaths. As of last week, there were over 1,000 suspected cases, but testing is now ramping up. However, the lack of a vaccine against the Budibunjo strain of the Ebola responsible for the current outbreak highlights a critical gap in the response. But scientists are racing to find a solution. Earlier, I spoke to Samantha Bowen, who's a director at the International AIDS Vaccine Initiative's Emerging Infectious Diseases Department and who coordinates the process of finding a vaccine. I began by asking her where we are in the process of vaccine development against the current strain of Ebola.
0: My organization, IAVI, has just announced that we are advancing a recombinant vesicular stomatitis virus-based vaccine candidate that will be targeting Budibunjo virus, which is the viral pathogen responsible for the current outbreak of Ebola virus. And we expect that we will be able to have candidate vaccine ready in about 7 to 9 months.
22: As the International AIDS Vaccine Initiative, you have been trying to develop an AIDS vaccine for decades. You're still not there. So what gives you so much confidence and optimism about getting an Ebola vaccine ready within months?
0: HIV, the causative pathogen of AIDS, and Ebola are two very different types of viruses. And there is actually strong precedence for the use of the viral platform that IAVI is employing for the development of this Budibunjo-specific vaccine in deployment against Ebola. So the platform that IAVI is using for the development of this vaccine is in fact used in Merck's licensed ERVEBO vaccine for the protection against Ebola Zaire. And it has a very good safety profile, has been used extensively in children and adults. So there's very strong precedent for the use of this particular vaccine platform, and we have very good confidence that it will work well against Budibunjo as well.
22: Right. So the fact that there is already a vaccine against a different strain of Ebola is what helps and what gives confidence to the scientists developing this one.
0: Yes, I would say so. We have strong data about the utility of the vaccine platform, and we feel that there's every reason to believe that we will be able to leverage it for utility against Budibunjo, the causative outbreak here as well.
22: What potential challenges do you anticipate?
0: I think despite the fact that we are trying to accelerate timelines as best we can while still maintaining balance and maintaining safety, of course. Manufacturing timelines are, of course, a challenge. As is funding scale up, we certainly know that this is going to take, you know, a great deal of funding and investment behind it. And of course, we know that we will require the coordination of many global partners to make this happen. And we're also going to be operating in fragile settings as well, in outbreak settings for the actual deployment, should the outbreak still be going on when the vaccine is ready.
22: And how are you working with local authorities in terms of working on this vaccine and potentially deploying it for actual use?
0: So we're discussing with a variety of local and regional partners at the moment, and also coordinating with a variety of stakeholders that will be needed to deploy within outbreak settings, as well as coordinate clinical trials. And we're currently in the process of putting together the collaborations and partnerships that are going to be necessary to bring the vaccine into the field, as well as to begin any trials that need to happen prior to direct deployment into the outbreak, or should the outbreak already have concluded by the time the vaccine is ready, that would allow us to be prepared for future outbreaks as well.
22: Just take us through the steps then that you would need to be able to develop this vaccine. You say that, I mean, there are factors that you need to consider before going to trials. So what are the key milestones, yes, that you must hit before it is actually used in a typical setting to vaccinate people?
0: Our scientists are able to prepare vaccine candidate for manufacturing using the conditions and practices that are required for advancing a human vaccine. We have to establish the production conditions in an appropriate cell line, transfer the actual vaccine virus and cell line and the processes for propagation to a manufacturing organization. And then the vaccine itself has to be manufactured under the appropriate good manufacturing practice conditions, GMP conditions. And then there's a great deal of coordination with partners and mobilization of resources that, of course, needs to happen in the background and concurrently all the way through this in order to allow for deployment.
22: Samantha Bowen there, Director of IAVI's Emerging Infectious Diseases.
8: Newsday on the BBC World Service with Anne in Nairobi and James in London. A senior police official has apologised to the family of a student, 18-year-old Henry Novak, who was arrested and handcuffed as he lay dying last December following a false claim that he had racially abused his killer. The Chief Constable of Hampshire Police, that's in the south of the UK, also called for the public to remain calm while his officers are investigated. The incident has caused a huge political storm here in the UK. So let's speak to our political correspondent, Rob Watson. That call for calm, Rob, comes in what is not a very calm situation.
2: Absolutely, James. And I do think this is potentially one of the most significant stories in Britain for a long, long time. And I say that because the video is so powerful from the policeman's body camera, and because it's watched by millions and millions of people who have reacted, I kind of presume, with an element of horror, of sadness, of anger, and of disbelief. And obviously it's because of that element, it's because it's been watched by so many people, that's then, of course, as you mentioned, fed into this sort of political row, which essentially has the mainstream parties think saying there may be some issue with policing, that maybe the police have overcompensated in the past after decades of being accused of being institutionally racist, that maybe they've gone too far the other way, they're too worried about being racist. But then you've got the populist Reform Party on the right of British politics saying, hey, hang on a minute, this is absolute clear evidence that there is two-tier policing, that white people are not treated as well as ethnic minorities, and that actually more generally the point they would make is this is a tip of an iceberg where the state cares more about ethnic minorities and spends too much time running down British history rather than celebrating it. So a pivotal story, I think, James.
3: Yeah, and I suppose as you're alluding to there, it touches on lots of combustible elements of British political life right now, well beyond the policing aspect.
2: Very much so. I mean, if you like, this is about social cohesion. It's obviously about policing. It's about how the state approaches multiculturalism. And you have, as I mentioned, reform led by Nigel Farage, essentially trying to make this sort of broader point that somehow white people are not treated as well, possibly, as ethnic minorities, and this talk of a two-tier system in not just policing, but in other areas. So absolutely a very, very combustible issue. And you have the Prime Minister, Keir Starmer, and other of the, what you might call, I suppose, the mainstream parties saying, look, this should not be a moment for causing a division. But again, Nigel Farage comes back on that and says, look, when there was Black Lives Matter, when there was what happened in the United States, we had the Prime Minister taking the knee, and he's saying that essentially mainstream politicians should be taking the anger of white people more seriously, whereas they are in turn accusing him, James, of being the one to stir it up.
3: What happens in the sort of rather limited frame of this police investigation? What are the next steps in that?
2: Well, there are a couple of things. I think specifically about this incident, there will be a report, and I think it's supposed to be in the next few weeks, that will say, you know, what exactly went wrong. So presumably that will involve interviews with the policemen involved. But then more widely, there's this sort of issue, a debate about whether the police need to change their guidance more broadly on anti-racist guidance to forces. And I think there's been particular concern in this one line in their sort of guiding document that says, and I'm reading it here, editing it for you, James, policing does not mean treating everyone the same or being colorblind. And I think that goes to this sense that some people share across the political spectrum that maybe, just maybe, the police are more worried about being called racist than they are about anything else, and that maybe they need to kind of re-examine that.
3: Have the family of Henry Novak spoken at all?
2: Very much so, yes. I mean, right at the start, I mean, this story exploded because although the incident happened in December, what has really set off this kind of national debate is when the video was released from the policeman's body camera on Monday at sentencing of the man who was guilty, Vikram Digwa. And at that point, the family said what they want is a focus on dealing with knife crime, which is an absolute epidemic here in James, and that they did not want the death of their son to be a cause of further division and tension in this society. And that's why the Prime Minister and others have kind of repeatedly said, let's try and remember what the family have asked for rather than using this to exacerbate tensions.
3: Rob Watson, a UK political correspondent, thank you very much indeed.
22: Let's now head to Russia. And on Wednesday, Ukraine attacked the city of St. Petersburg, with Kyiv saying it had targeted an oil terminal and naval base in Russia's second largest city, which has a population of well over 5 million people. Now, the drone strikes came just hours before the opening of the St. Petersburg Economic Forum, a major international event that promotes Russia on the world stage and attracts investment. It's often described as Russia's answer to the annual World Economic Forum in Davos. President Putin is due to attend the event later in the week.
3: The Ukrainian attacks followed Russian drone and missile strikes on the Ukrainian capital Kyiv and other cities, which killed more than 20 people earlier this week. Well, for the significance of all this, I've been speaking to Nina Khrushcheva, Professor of International Affairs at the New School in New York City. So I began by asking her about those attacks, Ukrainian attacks on St. Petersburg.
4: There is this economic forum that Putin is very proud of. They've been having it every year for decades now, and it's supposed to showcase that it's international, that Russia is part of the world, that there are economic deals being made. And so this year it's once again the event, and the event pretending that everything is going fine, and then the event is essentially being attacked, or the city is being attacked by the drones, so something is burning, flights are not flying, internet is being severed, and the delays in communication and everything. So it's incredibly surreal, and the Russian response on social media is just an absolute mockery of this event. Probably the first time it has been mocked in such a serious way.
3: That's interesting, isn't it? Was that mockery coming from even people who you might have expected 6 months or 6 years ago to be supportive of President Putin?
4: Even last year, they wouldn't be mockery. I mean, last year was first serious conversations at the forum in St. Petersburg that the economy is not doing as well as the state is telling people that it is. But it was a serious conversation about that. And so Putin was saying things are great. And then, of course, most serious people at the forum were saying, well, actually not that great. And the question patriots, the war supporters are asking why on earth this people are being welcomed and what it is they're going to bring. So it is an absolute joke. And the only thing that's happening is because Putin insists that things are going according to plan. And so one of the questions that the patriotic bloggers are asking, when you have this event, you in St. Petersburg, and Russia is attacked by the drones all over, how possibly that could be the plan that Russia had when it began the war in 2022.
3: And I suppose the last thing President Putin would have wanted was for this event to be attacked in such

0: Support comes from the Pikes Peak Center, presenting astrophysicist Neil deGrasse Tyson with Search for Life in the Universe on June 4th and An Astrophysicist Goes to the Movies on June 5th. 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
1: And I actually just scrolled through a lot of social media, especially the patriotic channels, and they are saying, well, there must be some negotiations. Once again, we have to beg Vladimir Zelensky so he wouldn't be shooting at St. Petersburg the way it was presented over May 9th during the Victory Day parade. So Trump had to interfere and Zelensky would not be sending drones. So it is a mockery, and it really doesn't look good for Putin at all, because his own people, even if it's not that many, but even those who support the war are now really laughing at Putin's leadership. And that, I believe, soon enough is going to come to some sort of resolution, solution. Putin will escalate the war and kind of silence his critics in some ways, or his own people are going to take him out. I don't know. It's just various scenarios, because the situation now for Putin is very shaky, and it really comes absolutely obvious during this big event such as 9th of May, the Victory Day parade, and now at the forum in St. Petersburg.
2: So as you see it, something has to change. Is one of the possible scenarios Vladimir Putin deciding that enough is enough and accepting some sort of peace negotiation, peace deal?
1: Possibly, but I don't believe in this scenario. And Putin has done that before. He would step away from the brink. But I think he has invested too much. He would look like a weakling. He doesn't want to look like a weakling. He's afraid to look like a weakling because the vultures are gathering, or so he thinks. He's very much afraid for his position. He's afraid for his life. He's very careful. We just saw him in Kazakhstan when he was with a state visit. There was a lot of security there. So I just don't believe that Putin is capable of stepping back. So my suggestion that it's going to be escalation, unless something is offered to him, or Donald Trump really begs him, or if Putin agrees to keep the battlefront on the current line and then have ceasefire on that line. But what I know about Putin, my feeling is that the escalation is coming next.
2: The thoughts of Nina Khrushcheva, Professor of International Affairs at the New School in New York.
3: Time now for some sports news with Sarah Minai.
4: And there has been another major shock at Roland Garros.
5: Match point number three for Deanna Schneider. Backhand reply from Schneider. Sabalenka nets! An extraordinary turnaround. Sabalenka is beaten in the quarterfinals by Deanna Schneider, who has won 12 of the last 13 games of the match.
4: That monumental upset in the women's draw, you heard it with the shocking exit of the world number one, Aryna Sabalenka, yesterday at Roland Garros. Sabalenka says she fell into a very deep, dark hole, that's her words, mentally, as she was knocked out in this quarterfinals by Russian player Diana Schneider. Sabalenka was 6-3, 4-1 up before Schneider reeled off 12 of the final 13 games to win 3-6, 7-5, 6-love. To the lovely story of the day at the French Open, qualifier Maja Schwalinska completed a shock three-sets win over 22nd seed Anna Kalinskaya. It's even more crazy when you know that the Polish world number 114 nearly retired from tennis. That was 5 years ago when she stepped away from the sport, had a break to battle severe depression and the lack of self-confidence after she failed to pass the qualifier for Wimbledon. That was in 2021. Schwalinska had only ever won two tour-level matches on clay in her career on the WTA. And here she is today, one victory away from reaching a Grand Slam final.
6: I think the level is, like, very close. Like, the qualifying is not, like, much worse than the main draw. And the players in the qualifying, they are so good as well. They are great competitors, and we just need to kind of believe and, you know, fight and just believe that maybe someday it will click for us as well.
4: And she was right to believe. There's only one player who ever won a Grand Slam being a qualifier, and that was Emma Raducanu. She remains the only qualifier in the Open era, male or female, to ever win a Grand Slam singles title. Even more incredibly, she achieved this historic run at Wimbledon without dropping a single set throughout the entire tournament, including

0: All three of her qualifying matches. Can Maja Szwalińska do the same? Well, we'll see that in a few days' time now. Elsewhere, in the men's singles draw, Matteo Berrettini was forced to retire from his French Open quarterfinal against Matteo Arnaldi after suffering another injury. Berrettini was trailing 5-7, 2-5 when he pulled out. Arnaldi will now meet Flavio Coboli in an all-Italian semi-final after Coboli battled past the fourth seed Félix Auger-Aliassime to reach his maiden major semi-final. And in the NBA Finals, the New York Knicks have won their first game at the Frost Bank Center in San Antonio last night. The Knicks defeated the Spurs 105-95 in that 27-year rematch. The Knicks, who advanced to the finals for the first time since 1999, are chasing their first championship in 53 years. And with New York City Mayor Zoran Mamdani signing an executive order on Tuesday to repeal kids' bedtime during the finals, well, we can only hope the young little New Yorkers enjoyed that last night. And it's exactly 1 week to go before the World Cup kicks off in Mexico. This year, the tournament is being co-hosted in the US, Canada and Mexico. First game will take place in Mexico City. The tournament's opening match will be between South Africa and Mexico, a country where some visiting fans may still have concerns after violence swept the country back in February following the killing of a major cartel leader. The Mexican government insists fans will be perfectly safe. However, it is also dealing with ongoing and violent protests this week. Our correspondent Will Grant reports from one of the host cities, Monterrey, in northern Mexico.
1: Patrolling the skies over the steel giant, as Monterrey's World Cup stadium is known locally. Scotland are among the teams who could end up playing here if the stars align. The overflights in one of two Black Hawk helicopters purchased from the US are for both surveillance and for show, intended to reassure visitors they'll be safe, even in Mexico's dangerous border region. Few could blame fans for having their doubts. In February, the Jalisco cartel wrought havoc across the country following the killing of their leader, El Mencho. The violence sent a stark message that cartel gunmen could derail this event if they so choose. In the Monterrey Police Nerve Center, responsible for the stadium, officers are less concerned with cartels than criminality and crowd trouble. Some 300,000 fans are expected to visit Monterrey, watched over by more than 1,500 street cameras in this municipality alone. We have no information that any cartel will harm any tourist, claims the local security chief Alfredo Favela. It's mainly the common crimes, mobile phone theft and robberies, he adds. But we've reduced those a lot here. Visitors should rest assured there'll be peace in this city and this state. To that end, the police have sent in the machines. In a promotional video, the city shows off its four robot dogs, which will patrol the stadium during games using facial recognition technology to identify known criminals. They're able to detect early signs of crowd trouble and then alert their masters to intervene. Three of Monterrey's four robo-dogs have been brought out to this very hot car park outside a supermarket and have been wandering around to show us what can be done, much to the surprise and fascination of some of the customers. Some here are extremely doubtful about the dystopian sight of robotic dogs with AI and facial recognition technology patrolling the stadium. But the authorities in Monterrey insist they're a crucial part of keeping visiting football fans safe.
2: Bien y mal, porque...
1: I think it's good and bad, says Jocelyn Morales. I know they're here to keep watch, but I worry about them taking jobs from real people.
3: No, la verdad, bastante bien.
1: I've never seen robot dogs before, laughs Ángel Pérez. I just hope this new tech is used to our benefit. However, there's plenty in Mexico that could still disrupt this World Cup. The main teachers' union is on strike over pensions and threatening to close arterial roads into the stadium unless the government meets their demands. The slogan for the protests, there will be no kickoff. The authorities, meanwhile, are adamant there will be. In the final days, the anti-riot police in Monterrey are running through their training drills, practicing at removing an injured colleague while facing a hostile crowd. In a nation all too often associated with violence, the hope is such scenarios remain on the exercise yard and that the only clashes in this World Cup are on the pitch.
4: Will Grant, our correspondent, reporting from Monterrey in northern Mexico. Yeah, plenty of clashes on the pitch for sure. We will have plenty of coverage of the World Cup here on Newsday and on the BBC World Service.

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3: Hello, welcome to Newsday on the BBC World Service with Anne Soy in Nairobi and James Copnall in London.
4: Israel and Lebanon agree to implement a conditional ceasefire if Hezbollah stops attacks on Israel. We'll look at the chances of success without Hezbollah's involvement.
3: Four House Republicans joined Democrats to curb President Trump's war powers in Iran. The move is seen as a sign of the growing opposition to the military campaign now in its fourth month. We look at how this reflects on the views of Americans who are counting the cost of the war.
4: We'll also speak to a Venezuelan opposition activist about the continuing anti-government demonstrations in his country.
3: And we look at the price set by the rocket maker SpaceX for its initial public offering next week. It's likely to make Elon Musk the world's first trillionaire. That and more after the latest news.
5: BBC News with Moira Alderson. Israel and Lebanon have agreed to renew their fragile ceasefire and create a number of pilot security zones where the Lebanese army would take control. A joint statement was released after talks in Washington brokered by the United States. Lina Sinjab is in the Lebanese capital, Beirut.
6: It's clear that Beirut is now spared. The issue is to see how this agreement is going to be implemented in the south, especially that the Lebanese army will be deployed and in control south of Litani River and clear the area of any presence of Hezbollah. And I think this is the tricky part, to see how Hezbollah is going to abide by this rule and allow the Lebanese army to do its job. But also, there is a key question here. What's going to happen to the Israeli troops inside south of Lebanon? They have boots on the ground. They've occupied big swathe of land there. There hasn't been any mention of this in yesterday's announcement.
5: The U.S. House of Representatives has passed a resolution directing President Trump to withdraw U.S. forces from around Iran or win approval from Congress to continue the war. Four Republicans sided with Democrats in the vote in a sign of growing opposition to the stalled military campaign.
7: On this vote, the yeas are 215 and the nays are 208. The concurrent resolution is adopted. Without objection, the motion to reconsider is laid on the table.
5: The resolution is largely symbolic, as President Trump has a veto. Elon Musk's SpaceX has officially filed for what's expected to be the largest IPO in Wall Street history. Mr. Musk plans to raise $75 billion at a target valuation of roughly $1.75 trillion. The stock is expected to be priced from $135 per share next week. Our business presenter is Maura Fogarty.
8: I think what they're counting on, or at least what Elon Musk is counting on, is the cult status, the reputation that he's had, the returns he's given to investors who bought into Tesla years ago. And that's really what they're kind of banking on. Normally, the people who buy into an IPO at this stage are the big institutional funds. What SpaceX has done is they've also said, we want a lot of wealthy individual investors to come in and buy our shares as well.
5: Analysts believe Elon Musk, who'll retain majority voting control, could become the world's first trillionaire. The US Secretary of State Marco Rubio says there's a real danger of further escalation in the war between Russia and Ukraine. Mr. Rubio told a congressional committee the risks had risen as Ukraine had become more effective at striking deep inside Russia. He stressed that the US was ready to play any role to bring peace. You're listening to World News from the BBC. Top artificial intelligence executives in the US are calling for stricter regulations to prevent AI from being used to develop biological weapons. In an open letter, they say there should be mandatory screening of orders for synthetic DNA to prevent criminals from engineering deadly pathogens. While biotech risks have existed for years, advanced AI systems make it easier to generate and weaponize dangerous viruses and bacteria. Fighting is reported to have continued through the night in the Somali capital, Mogadishu. Clashes between rival political factions broke out on Wednesday ahead of a planned protest over delayed elections. Government forces said they were working to neutralise well-armed militias that launched attacks. The intelligence agencies of five countries, including the US and Britain, known as the Five Eyes Alliance, have issued a warning about China's efforts to steal sensitive information. The American and British domestic espionage services were joined by representatives from Canada, Australia and New Zealand. Here's our security correspondent, Frank Gardner.
9: China's military intelligence, they assert, is seeking to acquire privileged military, political and economic secrets to give China a strategic advantage. It does this, they say, by posting innocuous-looking job ads on websites such as LinkedIn. Those that reply get interviewed online before contact shifts to encrypted messaging apps. Successful candidates are said to be pressured to provide sensitive, non-public information, especially on defence. Payment for these reports can reach thousands of dollars.
5: Beijing has banned four New Zealand lawmakers from visiting China for a year after they visited Taiwan last month. It's the first time China's imposed such restrictions on New Zealand. The group was told the ban could be reduced or waived if they apologised for the trip. China claims self-ruled Taiwan is part of its territory and opposes its exchanges with other countries. New Zealand expressed surprise at the ban. BBC News.
3: Thank you for the updates. Hello and welcome to Newsday on the BBC World Service. We're live in London with James Copnell and here in Nairobi with me, Anne Soy.
4: We're going to focus on the next half hour on the conflict in the Middle East. We'll go to Lebanon to hear from an MP there and from the US, where ceasefire talks between Israel and Lebanon have been taking place.
3: Also on the programme, growing impatience over the pace of reforms in Venezuela as trade unions and students hold protests.
4: We welcome your messages on that, or indeed anything you hear on Newsday. Our number, which works for WhatsApp and text messages, is +44 77 86 20 50 85.
3: To Lebanon now, where talks brokered by the US, both Israel and Lebanon have agreed to a renewed ceasefire. Israel and the Iran-backed Lebanese group Hezbollah have been fighting since the beginning of the Iran war, with Hezbollah firing rockets into northern Israel and the Israeli forces launching airstrikes in Lebanon and sending troops into the south of the country.
4: Now, according to the terms of the deal, Hezbollah has to stop attacking Israel. Their fighters must withdraw from southern Lebanon, and Lebanon's military must take control of some previously Hezbollah-controlled areas. Hezbollah, which was not involved in the negotiations, has strongly opposed the dialogue between Lebanon and Israel. Iran, meanwhile, has said a ceasefire in Lebanon is a prerequisite for a peace deal with the US.
3: For more, I spoke to Hagar Shimali, former director for Syria and Lebanon at the National Security Council for the White House. She is also the co-founder of Lebanon-Israel Peace Alliance. I began by asking, is this ceasefire likely to hold in the absence of Hezbollah at the talks?
10: Well, it's hard to say, because at the end of the day, Hezbollah responds to Tehran. But they seem to understand that the Lebanese people, the majority of them, are angry at Hezbollah. They are engaged in this peace process. The Lebanese government is a sovereign government. It's been very clear that Hezbollah is unwelcome and uninvited to these peace talks. And that the only thing that stands in the way of peace between Lebanon and Israel is Hezbollah. So it's very clear that if they were to pursue any kind of aggression, it's going to be they will face a brutal response by Israel. So I believe that to an extent it might hold for a period of time. It really depends on the extent to which they are willing to accept a brutal response again in the future.
3: this is a militia that has ran its affairs kind of separate from the Lebanese government influence for decades. How much sway does the Lebanese government have on it?
10: That's right. It is, as you said, it is a state within a state. It is a terrorist organization. And the Lebanese government at the moment doesn't have a very strong sway over Hezbollah. Any time that the Lebanese government has taken steps to advance itself, it is when Hezbollah is at its weakest. At the same time, because the Lebanese government enjoys the support of the majority of the population at the moment, and so many people are angry at Hezbollah in Lebanon, this has allowed the Lebanese government to really move ahead in pursuing sovereign decisions in its own national security interests. There are some individuals in those leaders like Nabi Berri, who is the Speaker of the Parliament, who claim to have sway over Hezbollah. At the end of the day, it's really the Iranian regime that does.
3: And therefore, this conflict in Lebanon is intertwined with what has been happening around Iran and in the region. But are we seeing for the first time a more serious U.S. involvement in that particular conflict in Lebanon?
10: Yes, well, what's fascinating actually is that while these peace talks are taking place in the context of ongoing conflict and talks between the United States and Iran, what's fascinating with the statement that was released following the talks that took place today in Washington are the extent to which they emphasize that the Iranian regime has nothing to do with these talks in particular, that the decisions made are made by two sovereign governments, Lebanon and Israel, and they jointly condemned Iran's aggression across the region, its support for proxies, and its attacks against countries in the region as well. And that's quite notable. That statement also reiterated that Hezbollah is an enemy of Lebanon and of the Lebanese people. And so while there are repeated attempts of interference by the Iranian regime and Hezbollah in these talks, what has been remarkable is the extent to which the Lebanese and Israeli governments have agreed on a wide range of some of the most fundamental issues, namely that the only thing standing in the way of peace between them is Hezbollah.
4: Hagat Shamali there, former director for Syria and Lebanon at the National Security Council at the White House and a co-founder of the Lebanon-Israel Peace Alliance. Well, let's go to Lebanon now and speak to Najet Owen Saliba, an independent member of parliament in Lebanon. Welcome back to the programme. Does this latest announcement of an agreement fill you with optimism?
11: Of course. I mean, people are waiting for a ceasefire agreement, a prolonged ceasefire agreement, that is, so that they can go on with their daily life. However, the responses that we're hearing from Hezbollah and also the skepticism from the part of Israel put doubts in the mind of people that this ceasefire might not hold for too long. This is all contingent to what's going to happen between the U.S. and Iran and their negotiations, because apparently Iran is holding the card of Hezbollah in its hands and still has influence over its own proxy in Lebanon.
4: On the idea that Hezbollah would withdraw its forces from southern Lebanon, that the Lebanese military would essentially go into areas it did not have control and re-establish control, does that sound to you feasible?
11: The Lebanese armed forces has already taken those initial steps of taking control on the ground and disarming Hezbollah. The challenges were the lack of resources. And we do hope with these negotiations, the resources would be secured so that the Lebanese armed forces continues to do what it has started in the past. We have full faith in the Lebanese armed forces, and there is a huge support from the majority of the Lebanese people to the Lebanese armed forces, and of course, directly or indirectly to the ministerial cabinet and the president who are conducting those negotiations.
4: You say full support for the Lebanese armed forces, and yet Lebanon would surely have wanted as a state to disarm Hezbollah earlier, and it hasn't happened. Why would it happen this time?
11: That's why I'm saying the challenges were the lack of resources, because the Lebanese armed forces put all its efforts to do that, but they really found out after a while that they don't have the means to detect all the underground stores of munitions, and so this is according to the armed forces itself, that they really needed more resources in order for them to either detect the above ground or mainly the underground bunkers that are present. So we don't have a doubt that the Lebanese armed forces did all their best in the south of Litani. Now, if they have more support from the Lebanese people, from the government, and they have the resources, we still believe that they are the only entity in Lebanon that will be able to take over the security of the country and also safeguard the sovereignty of the country.
4: And a durable, lasting peace really matters, does it not? This current conflict has had a huge impact on people across the country.
11: Absolutely. I mean, we have had the 2023-2024 war, and this had taken its toll on the economy in Lebanon. And now we have over 1.2 million people displaced. These people need shelter. They need attentions from all aspects of social life and health. The government has been trying to actually give them all they need or support them in their livelihoods as well, so that they don't feel that they are at a disadvantage vis-a-vis other people in Lebanon. I mean, this has put a huge burden on the government and on the Lebanese people as well.
4: Najat Owen Saliba, thank you very much indeed, an independent member of parliament in Lebanon.
3: Let's now turn to the other conflict in the region related to the one in Lebanon. That's the U.S.-Israeli war with Iran. And the U.S. House of Representatives has passed a resolution directing President Donald Trump to withdraw U.S. forces from around Iran or first get the approval of Congress to continue the fighting. Four Republicans voted alongside the Democrats to get the vote passed. The upper house, that's the Senate, will now have to discuss the resolution, and President Trump still has a veto.
4: Well, earlier, Mr. Trump had said a deal with Iran could be finalized as soon as this weekend, though Iranian officials say there has been no tangible progress in negotiations. So how significant is the resolution? I've been speaking to Laura Blumenfeld, a former U.S. State Department official and now an academic.
12: I would say it's not binding legally, but it is symbolically significant. It's not handcuffs, but it is a slap on the wrist. That's the first thing to keep in mind, that it's the first time that the Congress is asserting any kind of pushback on Trump. And not only are they doing that, but it's a bipartisan rebuke. There were four Republican representatives who kind of cracked the Republican unity and said that this will not stand. They weren't only just congressmen, but they were from, you know, not from the elite East Coast or the West Coast. They were middle America, Michigan, Pennsylvania, Ohio, and Kentucky. So that's a real clear signal that American voters are unhappy. I think what's fascinating about it is that Congress has to go to recess. They have to go home for the summer. And they decided that they're more afraid of facing the wrath of Republican voters than endure a tirade from Trump.
4: I was going to ask you about that, because I wanted to understand to what extent this reflects, as you seem to be saying, a more general frustration with the conflict, and to what extent this is Congress, or at least certain people in Congress, wishing to reassert the power of that institution in terms of its role with the president.
12: I mean, I would say, yes, it's both. You know, Trump has just disregarded Congress. Checks and balances don't apply to him. He rules kind of, and he negotiates through fear. But these are four, again, Republican representatives who are saying, we are not afraid. And so, yes, there's rising frustration, and that's reflecting itself in other issues where they are pushing back on the president. And then there's just a general, outrage over this war that, according to Pentagon estimates back in May, they said it's cost $29 billion so far. That's treasure, but it's also future blood that's at risk because an additional cost is just military preparedness for the next war that they might have to fight, that our stockpiles of weapons, both defensive and offensive, are being kind of wasted on what they see as a sort of forever war that has no benefit to it and that is only weakening America.
4: How do you anticipate President Trump and his supporters responding to this?
12: Well, that's a fascinating question as well, because I don't think Trump is really interested in his place or thinking about his place in midterms. He's thinking about his place in history. This is kind of a Mount Rushmore moment for him. Iran is different than other conflicts. It isn't Venezuela. It isn't Cuba. It isn't Canada, Greenland. I think Iran is one of those kind of core issues for him that goes back decades, back to the late 1970s when the Ayatollah seized American hostages and made America look weak. And if there's one thing Trump hates is when America looks weak. Now they're holding the Strait of Hormuz, which is a different kind of hostage. Iran's holding the global economy hostage. And I just think that Trump's worst fear in terms of failure is to be beholden to what he considers a middle-rate, second-rate power.
4: Does that logic then take us towards President Trump trying to come up with some sort of deal that he at least can paint as a win? Or does it take us closer to a resumption of full military hostilities?
12: Well, I don't think there can be or will be full resumption of hostilities before the midterms because, look, he's not suicidal politically and he does have his legacy to think about. But I do think after the midterms, after November, that frees up his hands. Let's remember that this vote in Congress was really just a symbolic vote. Most Republicans are still standing shoulder to shoulder with the president saying that the strikes that America really launched against Iran were out of self-defense, that Iran was a clear and imminent danger. It's basically his wish list for any president. He's a second-term president, and then he gets to take care of what he really wants to do, which is to bring Iran down and to humiliate them to their knees.
4: Laura Blumenfeld there, former U.S. State Department official, now an academic. This is Newsday on the BBC World Service, live from Nairobi in London. And Sarah Manai's got the sports.
13: In football, Liverpool have reached a verbal agreement with Andoni Iraola to take over as head coach following the sacking of Arne Slot at the end of the season. Iraola left Bournemouth, guiding them to a sixth place finish in the English Premier League, securing qualification for the Europa League for the first time in the club's 127-year history. The Spaniard is now the clear favourite for the role at Anfield. Iraola is set to sign a two-year deal and a formal announcement from Liverpool is expected later this week. In athletics, the Diamond League series arrives in Europe this week with Rome playing host tonight. There will be a star-studded lineup and several high-profile athletes making their Diamond League season debuts tonight in Italy, including Olympic gold medalist Noah Lyles and Melissa Jefferson-Wooden, headlining the group of track stars. The athletics premier one-day meeting series consists of 15 stops this year, culminating in a two-day final in Brussels that will take place in September.
3: Many thanks, Sarah. More sport from Sarah in about half an hour's time. Let's move from London to Singapore now and talk about business. And Elon Musk's SpaceX says that investors in the company's initial public offering should pay $135 for each share. That would value the company at roughly $1.75 trillion. Maura Fogarty has been breaking down those numbers. This is an unusual move, Maura, setting the price at which investors should take part in an IPO. Why is SpaceX doing this?
14: It's because it's Elon Musk and he can, and he's counting on, his own reputation, cult status that he has among some sectors of Silicon Valley for people to say, yeah, we're willing to pay that price. Normally in an IPO, the banks talk to investors and they come up with a range and what they call an indicative price range. In this case, Elon Musk has said, this is how much you should pay. So it is quite unusual.
3: Will that carry the day, though? Will it list at this price?
14: So it really depends on investor appetite. And there are two types of investors, right? The big institutional investors like the pension funds, the hedge funds. But interestingly, SpaceX is also, according to reports, wanting more wealthy individuals to be able to buy into their IPO as well. And at the end of the day, they all have to decide on whether SpaceX and its sprawling businesses across space, you know, the partially recoverable rockets that they make and the contracts they have with NASA, their telecom business with Starlink, which provides broadband internet service using satellites, and their AI business, you know, XAI, which they bought earlier this year, which also includes a social media platform X, if all those businesses will actually bring them the revenues and the returns in the future. So it's not a guarantee that it'll list at that price.
3: Not a guarantee. Many thanks, Maura Fogarty there.
4: Let's go to Venezuela, where since President Nicolas Maduro was seized by American military forces and forced to stand trial in the US, his government has nevertheless remained largely in place. The Trump administration has been working with acting President Delcy Rodriguez. She was vice president under Mr. Maduro. And deals have followed on oil sector cooperation, U.S. oversight of Venezuelan revenues, and political economic reforms tied to Washington's stabilization plan. But for many Venezuelans, overall, reforms are not coming fast enough. And protesters took to the streets on Wednesday to voice their dissatisfaction. Well, more anti-government protests are planned, demanding a timeline for elections and more labour and democratic rights. The demonstrations called by trade unions and students groups also demand the release of all political prisoners and better wages for Venezuelans. For more, I spoke a short while ago to Jesus Armas, an opposition activist who is currently in Norway. I began by asking him to speak a little bit more about the demands of the protesters. What do people really want?
15: Trade unions were adjusting day to the streets. They walked from one of the most famous squares in Venezuela to the U.S. embassy to ask for free and fair elections. So they asked for the support of President Trump and Secretary of State Rubio to have as soon as possible free and fair election, because Venezuela wants a government that really represents the will of Venezuelans.
4: So on the elections point, the demand for free and fair elections, what is stopping that right now, do you think?
15: The release of political prisoners and free and fair election. That's the priority of Venezuela in this moment. The thing is that Delcy Rodriguez wants to stay in power. She don't want to give up. She wants to establish a new kind of dictatorship that could be friend with the United States, but at the same time, more open to markets. And she wants to be there, to be the leader of this new chapter of the Venezuelan revolution. But Venezuela, we don't want that. We just want to have democracy. We have freedom. We want what the US, the UK, what Europe have, you know, respect for human rights, rule of law, property rights, and especially the capacity to decide who will govern us.
4: It's striking to me that when you were describing the demands of those trade union-led protests, you said they're appealing to President Trump, to Marco Rubio. So in essence, it seems like whatever happens in Venezuela will be decided in somewhere or other by the US, not by Venezuelans. Is that how it feels?
15: We need the support from the US to have free and fair elections. So,
4: but do you think the US cares about that as long as the oil is flowing and business deals are happening?
15: The thing is that right now the oil is not flowing and the business are not flourishing in Venezuela because nobody trusts Delcy Rodriguez. There are no real property rights. The new reforms that she proposed are incomplete because these people are really incompetent and corrupt. So eventually everybody is going to understand that the only way to have property rights, to be really a good play for new investment, is to have free and fair elections in Venezuela.
4: Who do you think would win those elections?
15: Maria Corina Machado, without any doubt, she's the most popular politician in Venezuela. She's the leader of the free and democratic opposition, and she's also the stronger, most important woman in the history of Venezuela.
4: And also a Nobel Peace Prize winner as well, of course. That was Jesús Armas, a Venezuelan opposition activist who is currently in Norway. We've had a message in from Ayub Makwaitlam in Rumbek, South Sudan, who says the Venezuelan people have the right to play politics freely without threats. Time has come to bring in real democracy. Always welcome your messages here on Newsday on the BBC World Service.
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3: Hello, welcome to Newsday on the BBC World Service. I'm Ansoi Nairobi and James Copnall is in London.
4: We'll look at efforts to fast-track Ebola vaccines against the Bundibugyo strain.
3: We look at yesterday's drone attack at St. Petersburg by Ukraine and the reputational blow for Vladimir Putin.
4: And New York Knicks are three wins away from their first NBA title since 1973.
5: BBC News with Moira Alderson. Israel and Lebanon have agreed to renew their fragile ceasefire and create a number of pilot security zones where the Lebanese army would take control. The agreement requires Hezbollah to stop all firing and to withdraw from southern Lebanon. The Iran-backed group has strongly opposed the negotiations. The US House of Representatives has passed a resolution calling for President Trump to withdraw US forces from around Iran or win approval from Congress to continue the war. The resolution is largely symbolic, as Mr. Trump has a veto. SpaceX has officially filed for what's expected to be the largest IPO in Wall Street history. Analysts say this could see Elon Musk become the world's first trillionaire. Top artificial intelligence executives in the US are calling for stricter regulations to prevent AI from being used to develop biological weapons. They say there should be mandatory screening of orders for synthetic DNA to prevent criminals from engineering deadly pathogens. The US Department of Agriculture has confirmed a case of New World screwworm in Texas, the first in half a century. The flesh-eating parasite can devastate livestock herds. The British government's advisor on anti-Semitism has recommended that National Health Service staff be banned from wearing political symbols at work and wearing uniforms to protests. Some Jewish medical staff have faced ostracism and patients have experienced discrimination. Beijing's banned four New Zealand lawmakers from visiting China for a year after they travelled to Taiwan. It's the first time China's imposed such travel restrictions on New Zealand. The government of Fiji has rejected plans by an Australian billionaire to import hundreds of thousands of tonnes of rubbish to be burned for energy production. The proposal was blocked over severe environmental and public health risks, following concerns that it could become the Pacific's ashtray. BBC News.
3: Thank you for that summary. Hello and welcome to Newsday on the BBC World Service. We're coming to you live from Nairobi with me, Anne Soy, and from London with James Copnall.
4: Over the next half hour, we're going to look at efforts to find a vaccine against the rare strain of Ebola that is now in circulation in the Democratic Republic of Congo and to a much lesser extent in Uganda.
3: We'll also hear about Ukraine's strikes deep inside Russia and hear about fighting in the Somali capital, Mogadishu. And will heat be a problem at the World Cup?
4: Your thoughts are always welcome. Our text and WhatsApp number is +44 77 86 20 50 85.
3: Let's bring you the latest now on the Ebola outbreak in the DR Congo. The head of the World Health Organization says that the number of suspected Ebola cases in the Democratic Republic of Congo has reduced significantly as testing ramps up. Last week, we were reporting over 1,000 suspected cases. But now, thanks to testing, Dr. Tedros Adhanom Ghebreyesus says that the current number of suspected cases stands at 116. However, over 140 have been confirmed to be infected, and the number of confirmed deaths is now 60. Though the testing and screening is being ramped up, there remains a severe issue in protecting people against the Bundibugyo strain of Ebola. There are no approved vaccines, and that has led to many parties accelerating their efforts. At the start of the outbreak, there were none in clinical development. But this week, the Coalition for Epidemic Preparedness Innovations, CEPI, has put funding behind three vaccine candidates, which it says are particularly promising. So is there cause for hope? We can now speak to the chief executive of CEPI, Richard Hatchett. Welcome to the program. Now, is CEPI backing multiple horses in this race in order to establish a winning vaccine as soon as possible? Just explain your approach.
20: Sure. Good morning, Anne. Thank you for having me on the show. We are supporting multiple vaccine candidates. We are very fortunate to actually have a licensed vaccine against the Ebola Zaire virus, which is distinct from the Bundibugyo virus that we're dealing with right now. So we understand how to develop vaccines against Ebola viruses. We've selected three partners initially. We'll probably expand that list so that we have multiple horses in the race, or multiple shots on goal, as we sometimes say. The goal is to get a vaccine as quickly as possible.
3: And you set the 100-day target for getting a vaccine for such outbreaks. Is that realistic in this case?
20: We've set that as an aspiration. That's what we're working towards. Are we at the ability to deliver a vaccine in 100 days right now? I would say no. Certainly, we'll see how much progress we've made toward that goal. We do have technologies now. A lot of these were validated through the response to the pandemic that lend themselves to very rapid development relative to the historical norms. So I think we're talking months rather than years for a vaccine.
3: And what has brought about that kind of change in the pace at which vaccines are developed?
20: Well, part of it, the core part of it, I think, is the underlying technology that lends itself to, you're able to develop a vaccine design in advance for viruses that you know about that can rapidly be adapted when a new virus or a virus that you're not prepared for, like Bundibugyo, emerges. And so that's what we're doing. We're taking technologies, in this case, something called VSV, which is the basis of the licensed vaccine, the Oxford technology, the Chadox technology that was the basis of the AstraZeneca COVID vaccine, and the mRNA technology with Moderna that was the basis, of course, of the mRNA COVID vaccine that Moderna produced. And all of those technologies have been used to develop vaccines against viruses that are closely related to Bundibugyo. So we have a lot of information about how they perform against other Ebola viruses, and now we're just adapting that to this virus.
3: So a lot of developments with regard to the technologies used to develop vaccines. Is there a place for artificial intelligence, and what kind of a difference can it make?
20: Absolutely. Our organization has begun to embrace the different ways in which artificial intelligence can accelerate medical product development. I mean, of course, we're seeing this broadly, across the entire biotech space. In the vaccine space, you can use artificial intelligence to help you with vaccine design, actually the core molecular structures that are important to the vaccines being safe and effective. You can use it to help with rapid design of clinical trials, with optimization of manufacturing processes, and even with the development of information to help regulators understand the data that we've got. So it actually impacts at multiple points along the vaccine development cycle.
3: But you would still need to go to clinical trials to actually test them in people. And that would need to happen perhaps during an outbreak like this one. Is that correct?
20: That's absolutely the case. So first you develop the vaccine, you make sure you have data that suggests that you have a safe and effective vaccine. Then you go into small clinical trials to test for early signs of safety principally, but also immune response. And then you scale up into trials where you're actually testing to see if the vaccines provide the protective benefits that you want. And so that's what we're doing right now. We'll be moving into clinical trials as quickly as we possibly can. We're working around the clock with our partners to get the vaccines ready for that. And then we'll need to figure out how to test the vaccines in the very complex environment where this outbreak is occurring.
3: And at what point then do you get to deploy the vaccine? Because I remember with the other Ebola vaccine against the Zaire strain, it was deployed and the international regulations were, the permissions were given for it to be deployed, even though the clinical trials had not been completed. Do you foresee that happening in this case as well?
20: Well, to use the 2014 to 2016 outbreak in West Africa as a reference point, the decision to accelerate a vaccine into development to support the response to that outbreak did not occur actually until August of 2014. And the vaccines rolled into clinical trials in the region. They were being tested in clinical trials in March of 2015. So that's about 7 or 8 months. I think the VSV vaccine that we had, that was how that was done. And that vaccine is tricky. It presents some challenges as you try to scale it up and optimize the manufacturing. And that timeline in 2014 probably will not have compressed very much, maybe a little, before we can get that vaccine into clinical trials. The Moderna and the Oxford vaccines have technologies that may let us get into clinical trials faster than that. I don't want to make any promises. Every vaccine development is different, but we hope they'll be ready for clinical trials sooner.
3: Let's talk about funding, because we're operating in an environment where the traditional donors have slashed their funding by big margins. Is that having an effect on the race to find vaccines for Ebola?
20: CEPI is very fortunate. We have an emergency response fund. We were able, with our board's support, to mobilize $100 million immediately to support vaccine development. Our partner Gavi has a day zero first response fund. They've been able to mobilize $50 million from that fund to support. So the startup has not been impacted. We will need to have additional investment to bring these vaccines over the finish line, and we'll be talking with our partners about how to seek the appropriate financing.
3: Many thanks for explaining all that. Richard Hatchett, CEO of CEPI, the Coalition for Epidemic Preparedness and Innovations. And you have been sending your messages on this story. James, have you seen some messages come in?
4: Not actually recently on this story, Anne, but we have had messages in quite a lot on our next story on Ukraine and concerns about an escalation in the Ukraine-Russia conflict. Amir in Sudan worries that we're sleepwalking into a third world war. That's in reference to attacks by Ukraine on the city of St. Petersburg in Russia on Wednesday. Kyiv said it targeted an oil terminal and naval base in Russia's second biggest city, which has a population of over 5 million people. And the drone strikes came just hours before the opening of the St. Petersburg Economic Forum, a major international event that promotes Russia on the world stage and attracts investment. It's often described as Russia's answer to the annual World Economic Forum in Davos. President Putin is also due to attend the event later in the week. Ukrainian attacks followed Russian drone and missile strikes on the Ukrainian capital Kyiv and other cities, which killed more than 20 people earlier this week. For more, I've been speaking to Nina Khrushcheva, a professor of international affairs at the New School in New York. And I began by asking her about the significance of those attacks by Ukraine in St. Petersburg.
0: There is this economic forum that Putin is very proud of. They've been having it every year for decades now. And it's supposed to showcase that it's international, that Russia is part of the world, that there are economic deals being made from various investors and various businesses around the world. And so this year, it's once again the event, and the event pretending that everything is going fine, and then the event is essentially being attacked, or the city is being attacked by the drones, so something is burning, flights are not flying, internet is being severed, and the delays in communication and everything. So it's incredibly surreal, and the Russian response on social media is just an absolute mockery of this event. Probably the first time it has been mocked in such a serious way.
4: That's interesting, isn't it? Was that mockery coming from even people who you might have expected 6 months or 6 years ago to be supportive of President Putin?
0: Even last year, they wouldn't be mockery. I mean, last year was first serious conversations at the forum in St. Petersburg that the economy is not doing as well as the state is telling people that it is. But it was a serious conversation about that. And so Putin was saying things are great. And then, of course, most serious people at the forum were saying, well, actually not that great. So that was the first time. But now it's just a show. Now it's really an absolute Potemkin village, what's going on. And all these foreigners that kind of to show that Russia is not a rogue state, that it's not a pariah, and people are coming. And the question, patriots, the war supporters are asking why on earth this people are being welcomed and what it is they're going to bring. So it is an absolute joke. And the only thing that's happening is because Putin insists that things are going according to plan. And so one of the questions that the patriotic bloggers are asking, when you have this event, you in St. Petersburg, and Russia is attacked by the drones all over, how possibly that could be the plan that Russia had when it began the war in 2022.
4: And I suppose the last thing President Putin would have wanted was for this event to be attacked in such a public way. So the fact that it was suggests that perhaps few places in Russia are safe anymore.
0: Well, no places in Russia are safe anymore. I mean, already 2 months ago, the drones were going to the Urals, and this is very, very far away in Siberia. So clearly, the Ukrainians have figured out how to do the drone attacks really well. But that's what's so surreal, is that the drones are flying over St. Petersburg, and yet the forum pretends that nothing is happening. And I actually just scrolled through a lot of social media, especially the patriotic channels, and they are saying, well, there must be some negotiations. Once again, we have to beg Vladimir Zelensky so he wouldn't be shooting at St. Petersburg the way it was presented over May 9th during the Victory Day parade. So Trump had to interfere and Zelensky would not be sending drones. So it is a mockery, and it really doesn't look good for Putin at all, because his own people, even if it's not that many, but even those who support the war are now really laughing at Putin's leadership. And that, I believe, soon enough is going to come to some sort of resolution, solution. Putin will escalate the war and kind of silence his critics in some ways, or his own people are going to take him out. I don't know. It's just various scenarios, because the situation now for Putin is very shaky, and it really comes absolutely obvious during this big event such as 9th of May, the Victory Day parade, and now at the forum in St. Petersburg.
4: So as you see it, something has to change. Is one of the possible scenarios Vladimir Putin deciding that enough is enough and accepting some sort of peace negotiation, peace deal?
0: Possibly, but I don't believe in this scenario. And Putin has done that before. He would step away from the brink. But I think he has invested too much. He would look like a weakling. He doesn't want to look like a weakling. He's afraid to look like a weakling because the vultures are gathering or so he thinks. He's very much afraid for his position. He's afraid for his life. He's very careful. We just saw him in Kazakhstan where he was with a state visit. There was a lot of security there. So I just don't believe that Putin is capable of stepping back. So my suggestion that it's going to be escalation, unless something is offered to him or Donald Trump really begs him, or if Putin agrees to keep the battlefront on the current line and then have ceasefire on that line. But what I know about Putin, my feeling is that the escalation is coming next.
4: The thoughts of Nina Khrushcheva, a Russian citizen, professor of international affairs at the New School in New York.

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1: $1.75 trillion. Let's now head to Mogadishu and discuss the situation there with my colleague Ahmed Badar, who is here with the Somali Service and joining me in studio. And fighting is reported to have continued through the night in the Somali capital, Mogadishu. Clashes between rival political factions broke out on Wednesday ahead of a planned protest over delayed elections. Government forces said that they were working to neutralize well-armed militias and launched the attacks. Well, to tell us more about this, Ahmed Badar is here with me now. What more can you tell us about the clashes?
2: And according to the sources from Mogadishu, heavy fighting have been going on since yesterday in the evening. And the clashes began Wednesday at Dabka Junction, where the former Prime Minister Hassan Ali Khayre is resident. And according to some reports, the fighting started after government forces and forces loyal to the former Prime Minister clashed in the evening. And since the morning today, there were clashes continued in the city.
1: What are the disagreements about among these rival groups?
2: The clashes come amid a deepening dispute over countries and electoral process. And the opposition are calling the President Hassan Sheikh Mahmoud, to hold an election. And the President's term has ended, according to the opposition leaders. And they were planning to hold an administration today and before the fighting. It's all about the deepening and dispute about the country's electoral process and when to hold the election.
1: Are there any efforts to try and find a resolution?
2: And so far, there's no. But there are calls about to end the fighting, and both Somali civil society and international community are calling and both sides to stop the fighting. And a short while ago, UK government released a statement about it. It's concerned about the violence in Mogadishu and call it unacceptable and call all parties to exercise restraint and to hold a dialogue to resolve the tension. Also, US government call both sides to cease the hostility.
1: And briefly, what are people saying? What are civilians saying?
2: And the civilians are so concerned, especially those living where the fighting is taking place. But they have no option. But to stay their homes, the tension is very high. And according to the Bernard Regional Police Commander, he called the public and to be calm. And he said, we are dealing with what he called a militia armed with heavy weapons. That is shelling a neighborhood in the capital, according to the Bernard Regional Police Commander. So the situation is very tense in Mogadishu.
1: And you say that this is about when to hold elections. What has the government said about that so far?
2: The government is insisting that the election will be an one person, one vote, or one man, one vote election. And the opposition are calling an indirect election to be held. But the government said, and we already registered an election, held an election in Mogadishu, and we want to hold a free and fair election through voting process. People will vote. And the opposition are calling it impossible now, and according to the situation of the country.
1: And so this would be the first time in decades that Somalia holds a one-man, one-vote election.
2: Yeah, for decades, yeah.
1: But it is the opposition that is.
2: It is the opposition who again is that, and said it's impossible in the current situation in the country to hold such elections.
1: Many thanks for explaining all that and all the updates, Ahmed Badar, from the Somali Service, which is based here in Nairobi.
3: This is Newsday on the BBC World Service with Anne in Nairobi, James in London, and also Sarah, who's got the sports.
4: Thank you, James. Let's start in Paris at Roland Garros, where there has been another major shock.
5: Match point number three for Deanna Schneider. Backhand reply from Schneider. Sabalenka nets. An extraordinary turnaround. Sabalenka is beaten in the quarterfinals by Deanna Schneider, who has won 12 of the last 13 games of the match.
4: That monument.

0: Mental upset in the women's draw, as you heard Russell Fuller, our tennis correspondent, commentate on that game, with the shocking exit of the world number one, Aryna Sabalenka. Sabalenka says she fell, quote, into a very deep dark hole mentally when she was being knocked out at, during the quarterfinals. She's been knocked out by Russian player Diana Schneider. Sabalenka was 6-3, 4-1 up, before Schneider reeled off 12 of the final 13 games to come back and win 3-6, 7-5, 6-love in the end. Another shock. Sinner is out. Sabalenka is out. What is going on? And James, if Arsenal did break your heart a little bit last week, well, maybe the Knicks will help heal it.
1: Yeah.
0: In the NBA Finals, the New York Knicks have won their first game at the Frostbank Center in San Antonio. The Knicks made a great comeback to defeat the Spurs 105-95 in that 27-year rematch. The Knicks, who advanced to the finals for the first time since 1999, are chasing their first championship in 53 years. James, what happened?
1: It's amazing, isn't it? Yeah. Life as a Knicks fan is very often one of accommodating disappointment. But the last.
0: A bit like Arsenal, isn't it?
1: Yeah, for many years. But suddenly it all seems to be going right. It's incredible. The Knicks have won 12 straight games now, including against San Antonio. In San Antonio, as you say, first game of the NBA Finals. So it's a best of seven series. So still three more wins to get that much desired championship. But the Knicks are looking extremely good, not least because I think they can play even better. They didn't defend well at the beginning of the game. They missed a lot of open shots and still scored the last 11 points, won the game. Delirious scenes in New York, people watching it on big screens at the Madison Square Garden Arena.
0: Yes.
1: And it's going to be a bit of a party in New York if they do manage to win the NBA Finals.
0: People were already celebrating after that win in game one. And yeah, what you said it, James, what an incredible streak. What an incredible season for the Knicks. And for you in the end, winning the English Premier League. No, but it's true. I mean, the two teams you support, the Knicks and Arsenal, what
1: Knicks haven't won yet, but yeah, no, it's going well. It's going well.
0: It is. And the wait is almost over. Only 1 week until the Football World Cup starts. After security concerns raised about the situation in Mexico, the World Cup organised by the US, Mexico and Canada, well, the heat is also predicted to be an issue. Recently, researchers warned temperatures at 14 of the 16 stadiums being used could exceed dangerous level for the players. So how hot will it be? The English midfielder Alex Scott is set to make his debut in Thomas Tuchel's team in the upcoming warm-up games in the US. He's travelled along with Liverpool's Rio Nguema, the young player, Fulham's Josh King, Brighton's Jason Steele and Arsenal's Ethan Nwaneri as a supplementary members of the squad for their preparation camp in Florida, where it's very hot. They've been training in 32 degrees Celsius or 89 Fahrenheit in Florida at the moment. And Aston Villa striker Ollie Watkins says every other aspect of the tournament is something they should be used to.
2: I think the only thing different is obviously the heat. You know, we play so many games a year. I'm used to travelling. I'm used to being away from the family, you know, spending a lot of time in the hotel. So at the end of the day, you know, this is what I've always dreamed of doing, you know, being at a World Cup with England. So if it means, you know, having to sit in my room for 6 weeks and it means we'll win the World Cup, then I'll take that.
0: And Brentford midfielder, formerly Liverpool, to Jordan Anderson, also has been saying his say on the heat in America.
3: It's about this week, build that capacity to get used to the heat a little bit. The games will be good for that as well. We've got an amazing team behind the team and how much research they've done and tried to cool down and things like that and recovery and all that sort of stuff. So that's top level, and hopefully that can give us a little edge as well when we get into the tournament. But it's the same for everyone.
0: And extreme weather is definitely expected to play a part in this month's World Cup, starting next Thursday with that opening game in Mexico City between Mexico and South Africa. And that's all the sport from us this morning. But for more news from the BBC, as ever, head online to bbc.com/sport.
1: Sarah Manai, thank you very much indeed. Should say that Newsday's Isaac Fannin will be heading out to the World Cup to really give us the full coverage that you deserve and we certainly want. So looking forward to that. And imagine lots of expectation and excitement in Kenya about the World Cup.
4: Indeed, in Kenya, and I imagine every part of Africa waiting for that moment. I saw that Cape Verde is already there, one of the smallest teams, first time at the World Cup.
1: Very exciting, very exciting. Well, that's it for this edition of Newsday from Anne, me, Sarah and all the team. Bye-bye.
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8: The estranged husband of the former First Minister of Scotland has been convicted of embezzling hundreds of thousands of pounds from her party. We're joined by the journalist who won an award for his work on getting the story into the public eye.
9: Also on the show, we're talking to the director of the new Rafa Nadal documentary on Netflix. He'll tell us what access he got and whether Nadal had a veto on what got shown.
8: And the famous 60 Minutes news show in the US is in turmoil. One of its correspondents has been fired after he accused the editor-in-chief of murdering the programme. That's all coming up on The Media Show on the BBC World Service after the news.
10: BBC News with Moira Alderson. The Israeli Defence Minister has said his forces will continue ground operations in Lebanon despite the announcement of a renewed ceasefire. The deal requires the Iranian-backed militant group Hezbollah to halt its attacks against Israel and withdraw from southern Lebanon. Here's our chief international editor, Jeremy Bowen.
11: This agreement has no maps. It doesn't describe specific areas. There is no timetable for how this is going to work. It's also dependent on Hezbollah removing their fighters south of the Litani River, which is basically the area that Israel is occupying right now, and a complete cessation of fire from Hezbollah. So it is most unlikely it will change anything in the south, but what it may do is mean that it's more institutionalized, that Israel won't hit Beirut, and perhaps Hezbollah won't shoot over the border.
10: The US House of Representatives has passed a resolution directing President Trump to withdraw US forces from around Iran or win approval from Congress to continue the war. Four Republicans sided with Democrats in a sign of growing opposition to the stalled military campaign. Tom Simons in Washington says it's not likely to have much effect.
12: The War Powers Resolution, which was passed in 1973, on which all this is based, gave the president 60 days to request permission from Congress to effectively have a war. That clock ran out in May, but the White House has said in a statement that the war actually ended in April when the US and Iran agreed a ceasefire. Now, that ceasefire has been broken many times, but it doesn't look like this vote's going to change very much, but it is politically quite symbolic.
10: Elon Musk's SpaceX has officially filed for what's expected to be the largest IPO in Wall Street history. Mr. Musk plans to raise $75 billion at a target valuation of roughly $1.75 trillion. Gigi Ahn has more details.
13: Shares of the aerospace and AI company are expected to be priced from $135 next week. An unusually large portion will be set aside for retail investors to encourage long-term ownership and lean on his loyal fan base. The company has recently expanded into artificial intelligence after merging with xAI, with plans linked to developing space-based data centers. Analysts say there is nothing normal about what could become the largest IPO in history. And Elon Musk, who will retain majority voting control, will be one step closer to becoming the world's first trillionaire.
10: Top artificial intelligence executives in the US are calling for stricter regulations to prevent AI from being used to develop biological weapons. In an open letter, they say there should be mandatory screening of orders for synthetic DNA to prevent criminals from engineering deadly pathogens. While biotech risks have existed for years, advanced AI systems make it easier to generate and weaponize. BBC News. Fighting is reported to have continued through the night in the Somali capital, Mogadishu. Clashes between rival political factions broke out on Wednesday ahead of a planned protest over delayed elections. Government forces said they were working to neutralise well-armed militias that launched attacks. The British government's independent advisor on anti-Semitism, John Mann, has recommended that staff in the National Health Service be banned from wearing political symbols at work and from wearing uniforms if attending protests. Judith Moritz reports.
14: The ban was among the recommendations of the government's independent advisor on anti-Semitism, who's been looking at the issue and other forms of racism in the NHS. Ministers and NHS England have said they'll move swiftly to support it. Lord Mann found that Jewish staff are routinely ostracised, resulting in some considering leaving their jobs. He also discovered that Jewish patients are experiencing discrimination to the point that some have chosen not to go ahead with NHS medical treatment or have put off important care for fear of anti-Semitism.
10: Beijing has banned four New Zealand lawmakers from visiting China for a year after they travelled to Taiwan last month. It's the first time China's imposed such travel restrictions on New Zealand. The group was told that their ban could be reduced or waived if they apologised for the trip. China claims self-ruled Taiwan as part of its territory and opposes its exchanges with other countries. New Zealand expressed surprise at the ban. Taiwan condemned it, saying Beijing had no right to interfere. The government of Fiji has rejected plans by an Australian billionaire to import hundreds of thousands of tonnes of rubbish to be burned for energy production. Following concerns that it could become the Pacific's ashtray, the proposal was blocked over severe environmental and public health risks. It would also have contributed to a 25% increase in Fiji's national emissions. BBC News.
15: Welcome to The Explanation from the BBC World Service. 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
9: This week on The Media Show, we're taking a look at the scandal at the heart of politics in Scotland.
15: Also, Rafa Nadal is the latest sports star to get a Netflix show. Its director tells us what access he actually got.
9: And we'll dissect the latest on the turmoil at America's flagship news show, 60 Minutes.
15: In the UK, this week, the headlines have been dominated by an extraordinary political scandal in Scotland. The estranged husband of the former First Minister has been convicted of embezzling hundreds of thousands of pounds.
9: Peter Murrell was the chief executive of the Scottish National Party, which is the party his wife Nicola Sturgeon used to lead.
15: Well, if you're not across the story, let us run you through some of the details. Over the course of 12 years, Murrell has admitted spending £400,000 of party funds to illicitly buy goods including jewellery, cosmetics, two cars and a motorhome.
9: Our guests on this one were John Ferguson, the political editor at the Sunday Mail in Scotland, and the BBC's Laura Kunzberg, who last weekend got the first interview with Nicola Sturgeon on her show.
16: I will take responsibility for the things I do, the decisions I make, but I am not responsible for the crimes that my former husband committed, and I'm not going to apologise for somebody else's crimes. He perpetrated a crime on the SNP. By definition, that included me as the party leader. He misled, he deceived. He's serving and will be serving a sentence for a crime he committed. I'm out here feeling as if I'm serving a sentence for a crime I did not commit.
9: Well, that was Nicola Sturgeon talking to Laura Kunzberg, and I'm delighted to say Laura is with us and staying for the whole programme. Welcome, Laura. Talk us first through how you secured that interview. It was the first since her husband pleaded guilty. Why do you think she came to you?
17: Hi, Katie. Hi, Ross. Hi, everybody. Hi. Well, I mean, without giving away too many of the secrets of the trade, apart from the obvious that we're very persuasive here at the BBC, look, Nicola Sturgeon is somebody with an enormous public profile. She's somebody who always used to look like she enjoyed the public aspects of politics. She was not just no stranger to publicity, but also came across always as something of a fan of publicity. And indeed, since she's been out of office and through this controversy, she's carried on making public appearances, whether at book festivals or other kinds of events. So it always seemed to me that she was going to speak. It was a question of when. And in terms of trying to secure that interview, well, she had legal representation. People will have seen actually in the shots of the interviews that her lawyer, who's a high profile lawyer, no stranger to the media himself, Amer Anwar, was somebody that we approached about doing the interview. There were also other people who have been around her over the time who I talked to about whether or not she might be receptive to a bid. And then I suppose, like going in for any other interview, you have a mixture sort of in your armory, if you like. You've also got, you know, your own reputation, the kind of journalist that you are. You've got your personal track record with that potential interviewee. You know, I've talked to Nicola Sturgeon on many, many occasions over all the years that she was in politics. And I also think something that, you know, we're lucky with at the BBC, which is one of our sort of most precious jewels, is when a public figure is in a pickle, when they're caught up in a controversy and they want to make their case, you know, they know that we will ask all the robust and firm questions that they would expect. They know that we will hold them accountable without fear nor favour. But they also know, as a public service broadcaster, that we're not coming at them with any slant.
15: Hi Laura, it's Ross here in the studio with Katie. Thanks for coming on to speak to us. In that clip that we played, you could hear the emotion in Nicola Sturgeon's voice, and at multiple times during the interview you could see and hear the emotion. How do you approach that as an interviewer when you are also focused on holding the person you're speaking to account?
17: Well, it's a difficult balance, and one of the things that's so fascinating about this story, which is why I was so eager to bring the interview in to us here at the BBC, is because it's an incredible mashup of the personal and the political, right? I've reported on and observed politicians in the wild for a long time. And I think often we forget that they're human beings too. You know, they're so often the subject of terrible vilification, sometimes fairly, sometimes perhaps not so fairly. And I think politicians in that vein, as human beings, you've got to approach them it like you would any other interviewee. If somebody is obviously distressed and obviously finding a conversation difficult to have, you know, it's your job in the chair opposite to give them a bit of space, maybe to sit back and just to listen, you know. Interviewing, sometimes when people talk about it, it's all about the questions. Oh, the questions were too tough, or they were too soft, or, oh, I love the way that that person asked questions. Or maybe also, I hate the person, that woman on Sunday morning on BBC One asked the questions. What's often under-discussed is how you listen. And that's also about dramatic pause, giving people, whoever they are, you know, that space. Mm-hmm. Part of what we do, whether you're talking about politics or policy or just human stories, as an interviewer, you have to try to give people space and not just allow them to do what I'm conscious I'm doing, is ramble on, just give very long answers, but not interrupt unnecessarily. And listening is as important as how carefully and beautifully you think you've crafted a terribly clever question.
15: You're definitely not rambling, Laura, and we appreciate you coming on, and thanks for doing that.
9: But we're going to go back to the beginning of this story with John Ferguson, who is political editor at the Sunday Mail in Scotland, because, of course, this story, John, is huge now, and everybody knows some of the details, the motorhome or the vastly expensive salt and pepper pots or whatever it might be. But when did you first think there might be a story in the SNP's finances? Because I know it was quite some time ago.
3: Yeah, so we first started looking into this in April 2021. Until that point, there had been some good work done online that was sort of questioning where this £600,000 of allegedly ring-fenced funds had gone in the SNP's accounts. But at that point, there was a real reluctance among other media to take the story up. And one of the main reasons for that was that at the time, Nicola Sturgeon was, or, you know, very popular, flying high. Alex Salmond had
18: just been cleared in court, but there was he was generally viewed as persona non grata, and there was a feeling within political circles around Holyrood and certainly within the SNP that this was a sort of a mischief-making thing that Alex Salmond was orchestrating in the background, and that there was no validity to it.
17: So how quickly, John, did you realise that it was a big story?
18: So over the weekend in April that we first put on the front page that the police were... The big thing that changed it for us was that a couple of the active SNP activists who had given money had come forward to speak to us and said, look, this is, you know, we really gave money. We really don't know where it is. We've contacted the police. The police have come and interviewed us, and we've got a crime number now. And we looked at that and we thought, well, these people, there clearly is a real police investigation. Three people have resigned from the SNP's Finance and Audit Committee. You know, there could be, as someone who is speaking to a lot of people in the SNP and around politics, I don't think it's entirely a false thing to think that it was people loyal to Alex Salmond that were trying to stir things up here. But ultimately, we looked at it and thought, you consider any story, the, you know, what might be the motivation and the agenda of the people who are talking to you. But over and above that, you look at what are the facts of the matter. And the facts of the matter here was there's a police investigation. People internally have resigned. There's, in anyone's book, that's become a very big story.
17: And you did, though, John, didn't you, face quite strong pushback for some time from the SNP. What was that like, and how unusual is that? Because they were denying, they were saying nothing to see here, right?
18: Yeah, so the pushback was really quite extraordinary. We, both before and after publication, we were told that we are taking the word of swivel-eyed loons, that this was some kind of David Icke conspiracy theory, that we were effectively the useful idiots of Alex Salmond, that there was absolutely no validity to this story, that it would be proved wrong, that we were going to look pretty stupid in the end. And so when you're taking all that flack, it can be quite, you do sort of, it gives you pause for thought. But looking back, we did just feel that the facts of the story were pretty clear. And after that, there was quite a long period before the story sort of went away. But in the background, there was a lot of other things happening. For example, we published a story about the SNP losing 30,000 members, which is actually very linked to this stuff, because that was a big reason for the huge drop-off in the amount of money that was flowing into the accounts. That story was also furiously denied. But then shortly after that, Nicola Sturgeon resigned. There was a leadership bid. The true membership numbers had to be published, and turned out our story had in actual fact been entirely correct. That led to Peter Murrell's resignation from the party. And it did feel at that point that suddenly we were kind of vindicated, and that the wheels were really beginning to come off this sort of Murrell-Sturgeon hold over the SNP that had been in place for a long time.
17: This is The Media Show with Ros Atkins and me, Katie Razzle.
15: Thank you for joining us on the BBC World Service.
17: Rafa Nadal is one of the greatest tennis players in history, and naturally, he now has his own show on Netflix.
19: Estoy aquí para comunicaros algo que llevo tiempo imaginando y pensando.
15: It's called Rafa. It's billed as a behind-the-scenes look at the final phase of his career, and it's just the latest example of a sporting great teaming up with a streamer to tell their story. So what access did the filmmakers actually get, and who had the final say on the edit?
17: The director of the series is Zach Heinzeling, and he helped us out with the answers.
20: At the time, he had sort of announced that it was his last season, and he felt the best way to understand sort of who he was to actually watch him play. I think he felt that in a lot of ways, I agree, his actions speak a lot louder than his words. And the only way to sort of see how he plays, how he interacts with his team, his family, was to be filmed while still playing, as opposed to it being a a total look back at his career.
17: And but did the story that you planned to do with him, did that shift over the time of making it?
20: Absolutely. It's a great question. I mean, we thought that it was going to be kind of Rafa's last dance, you know, his sort of walk-off home run moment. And quickly, he was injured at the beginning of the year, and it became more of a question of when will he retire? Why? What is keeping him going through all of this, you know, disappointment and pain and injuries, which was really the question of the whole series.
17: Yeah, and of course, yes, he gets injured. Did it become harder to negotiate access to him? I mean, how difficult was it to get time with him through the filming?
20: It was actually surprisingly not difficult. I mean, even though it was a disappointing season for him, and his body was telling him to stop, he had decided to do the documentary and went with it 100%, as he does, I think, with everything. So, you know, the vulnerability is there with him. It's a season that went a completely different direction than he hoped for. But in the end, I think it's a more honest portrait as a result.
15: Hi, Zach. It's Ross here in the studio with Katie. I must ask you a question. I'm sure some people think about these type of sporting documentaries, which is they might say this looks quite like PR rather than editorial. I'm not saying that specifically about your documentary, but what do you say to concerns that they believe stars are using programs such as this to shape their narrative?
20: I think it's an accurate assessment of the media landscape, certainly in the US that we're living in. I think, you know, many of these documentaries become opportunities for a celebrity to sort of create their own myth and legend and story. I will say that Rafa, to me, felt different in that he's not a producer on the film. He didn't have Final Cut. And he, you know, as I mentioned, was open basically with everything. You know, he didn't really have anything to hide. And in kind of this old school feeling way now, you know, really allowed the cameras in and never, you know, said no. So it was refreshing. It felt like a real portrait of someone, you know, with a more objective lens. And again, I think in this day and age, that's a brave thing.
15: And finally, Zach, I must ask you, what was the feeling like when you sent over the file of the finished film and awaited the verdict?
20: I was incredibly nervous. I think it's a common feeling in a filmmaker is you send it off and then you think the project could be completely destroyed in any number of ways. And I was surprised that he really didn't have any notes. His notes were sort of picking out shots that he, you know, wanted replaced, but nothing substantial. So I was sort of relieved at how trusting he was of this process, which is, you know, a difficult thing for someone who has a lot at stake to sort of give up.
15: No doubt. Zach, thank you very much indeed for telling us about it. And everyone listening, you can see Rafa on Netflix right now.
17: But yes, what we're discussing is of course, part of a broader trend, as Roz was enunciating. The senior research director at Amper Analysis joins us now to discuss that. Just it's really fascinating, Manal. There are so many sports documentaries getting made at the moment. Why do you think that is?
2: So I think it's twofold. I think you've seen sport become really popular amongst streamers recently, in particular as they move towards advertising, and live sport is one of the few things that can really draw those advertisers. So as they get that live sport, they also want shoulder content or content around that live sport that will keep those fans engaged with it.
17: And just to explain the term shoulder content.
15: Katie got there before I did.
2: Yeah, so it's basically like you have the live and then you have everything that goes on around it. So it could be like the post-match, the pre-match, but then anything that is linked to that. So let's say Netflix has got the American football rights, the NFL rights in the US. They will also have various documentaries that will sit alongside that. So you're serving the fan base in a multitude of different ways.
17: Okay, I've learned a new word, a new term.
15: I'm wondering what shoulder content we should have with the media show, but that's a different discussion.
17: And what about the incentives for them of investing in this genre? Presumably it is a lot cheaper to make a sports documentary than it is to get live sports rights or make a drama. Of course it is. But
9: but does it get the same number of eyeballs?
2: Yeah, so you're completely right. It is so much cheaper to make a documentary than it is to go and buy the live rights. And what it does is that if you make the right sport documentary, you will also attract those sports fans onto your platform without having to pay that really big rights fee that comes with the live rights. When it comes to attracting those audiences, this market is becoming increasingly saturated. So actually, it's becoming harder and harder to do that. We've got access to some of the Netflix viewing hours data. And what we found is that in the second half of 2023, there was 642 million hours watched of sport documentaries. But you fast forward to the second half of 2025, and that's dropped down to 349 million viewing hours. So it's becoming harder and harder for documentaries to stand out. But if you have the right ingredients, so things like the right access to the big names within that sport, or the authenticity and a story that people really want to get behind, you can still kind of stand out from that saturated market.
15: Now, in the US, 60 Minutes has been a fixture of television news for decades. It's famous for its long-form interviews and investigations, but in recent weeks, it itself has become the story.
9: One of its most high-profile correspondents, Scott Pelley, has this week been fired after he accused the editor-in-chief of murdering the programme. Michael Grimbaum, media correspondent at the New York Times, brought us up to speed.
0: I'd really compare it to your Panorama on the BBC. It's the longest standing weekly news feature show in the United States, and it is the top rated news program on all of American broadcast television. It's an institution that goes back to the 1960s.
15: And relatively recently, it came under new management, new leadership, with Barry Weiss taking over. She's the founder of the Free Press, which was bought by the owners of CBS News. And it's fair to say it's been tumultuous from the start.
0: Very chaotic. And remember, she was also appointed by David Ellison, who's the billionaire technology heir who now controls CBS News. And the staff at the newsroom has really bristled at the changes that she'd like to make. She at one point pulled a segment off the air just a few hours before it ran. There were accusations of political interference, that she's trying to push the political bent of CBS News further toward the right. And what's happened this week is really one of the most tumultuous events I've seen in an American press institution in many, many years.
9: Because, yes, Scott Pelley was fired yesterday. He's the latest person to depart from that newsroom. Who is he and why was he fired?
0: He is a longtime anchor. He's been on 60 Minutes for more than 20 years. And he spoke up quite vocally in a staff meeting accusing Barry Weiss of, quote, murdering the show, looking to undercut its future, and said that the new outsider executive producer, a tech journalist named Nick Bilton, had, quote, slender qualifications for the job.
9: It's the kind of thing that if you say that in an internal staff meeting to your new boss, you're probably not expecting to stay long, are you?
0: Well, especially when it leaks to the press. And we had a story up, I think, about 2 hours later with a verbatim transcript of what had occurred. Now, it's true that most people couldn't expect to be employed that much longer, given the ferociousness of those comments. It still comes as a shock that they were willing to jettison Pelley after this.
15: I should say The Guardian is reporting, based on an audio recording of a meeting, that Barry Weiss has said, "I'm only interested in working in a newsroom that's built on trust and mutual respect. We cannot do our work without it. That foundation was broken on Monday." That's when the meeting happened, where Scott Pelley was very critical. She goes on, "And despite our attempts to engage with Scott Pelley and to find a way back, unfortunately, we were not able to do so, and we had to part ways." Aside from the rights and wrongs of individuals staying or leaving, what is Barry Weiss trying to create, both with CBS News and with 60 Minutes?
0: Well, she says her remit is to modernize CBS News, to bring it into the digital present, add podcasts, online video, other more modern ways of news distribution. The pushback is that 60 Minutes as it is already a very successful show with more than 10 million viewers a week. And she's now threatening one of the flagship broadcasts of the network, one that viewers may not want to return to when familiar faces like Scott Pelley are no longer there.
15: Well, that is it for this edition of The Media Show. Thank you very much indeed for your company. We'll see you soon.
9: Goodbye.

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3: Coming up on The Happy Pod, the plastic sheet that is saving thousands of women after childbirth. Also, we meet Joy and Diane, who have been pen pals since they were 12. 60 years later, their friendship is still going strong. Also, the fishing group supporting people with cancer, the woman protecting endangered birds in India, and the rare rainforest coming back to life in Northern Ireland. All of that and more uplifting stories after this news summary.
4: BBC News with Moira Alderson. The Israeli Defence Minister has said his forces will continue ground operations in Lebanon, despite the announcement in Washington of a renewed ceasefire. Yisrael Katz said the IDF had freedom of action backed by the United States. Conversely, the deal requires Hezbollah, which wasn't involved in the talks, to halt its attacks against Israel and withdraw from southern Lebanon. Correspondents say it's unlikely to alter much. In a largely symbolic move, the US House of Representatives has passed a resolution calling for President Trump to withdraw forces from around Iran or win approval from Congress to continue the war. Four Republicans sided with Democrats in a vote being closely watched for divisions within the president's own party. Mr. Trump has a veto. Fiji has rejected plans by an Australian billionaire to send hundreds of thousands of tonnes of rubbish to the island nation to be burned for energy production. The government said Fiji would have become the Pacific's ashtray, adding 25% to national emissions. Tech executives in the US are calling for stricter regulations to prevent criminals using AI to develop biological weapons. They want mandatory screening of orders for synthetic DNA. SpaceX has officially filed for what's expected to be the largest IPO in Wall Street history. Analysts say this could see Elon Musk become the world's first trillionaire. Fighting is reported to have continued in the Somali capital Mogadishu. Clashes between rival political factions broke out on Wednesday over delayed elections. Beijing has banned four New Zealand lawmakers after they travelled to Taiwan last month. It's the first time Beijing has imposed such travel restrictions on the country. And the US has confirmed a case of New World screwworm, the first in the country for half a century. The flesh-eating parasite can devastate livestock herds. BBC News.
3: This is The Happy Pod from the BBC World Service. I'm Holly Gibbs, and in this edition...
5: I haven't seen any intervention that is saving women as much. So it's amazing.
3: The simple plastic sheet that is saving the lives of thousands of women after childbirth. Also, the friendship spanning six decades and thousands of kilometres.
6: Well, she's just a very special person in my life. I'm very blessed to have her.
7: We don't have the same blood running in our veins, but we are like sisters. It's really special.
3: The fishing group supporting people with cancer.
8: I'm here in this moment in time, and it's just lovely. I get peace and separation from all the doctor's appointments. You just want it to go on forever.
3: And
9: I can be myself, and it's just I can control what I can do.
3: Adapting homes to help people with ADHD. We We start with a simple plastic sheet that is saving the lives of tens of thousands of women all over the world. Every year, around 14 million women globally have excessive bleeding after birth, and 70,000 die. But researchers found that using a plastic drape to measure blood loss and then giving faster treatments has led to a 60% lower risk of serious complications. In fact, the findings were so extraordinary that the World Health Organization recommended the new treatment within just 6 months. I spoke to Dr. Hadiza Galadanchi in Nigeria and also to Professor Ari Kumarasamy here in the UK, who were both involved in the research.
5: As soon as we see that she's lost that amount of blood that is significant, we now immediately give her the bundle treatment. And the bundle treatment is the MOTIVE. And that's where we have the E motive, which is an intervention.
10: We needed to demonstrate that using the drape and using the bundled treatment, as Hadiza mentioned, would in fact improve the outcomes. So we needed to design and conduct a definitive clinical trial, which found a tremendous reduction in the number of women who were bleeding excessively or having surgery or indeed dying from postpartum hemorrhage. These were all reduced with the E-motive intervention.
3: So, Dr. Hadiza, how successful has this been in Nigeria?
5: Very, very successful. In fact, I haven't seen any intervention that is saving women as much as the E-motive trial. I've had, you know, people saying that from the day they started using the E-motive intervention, not a single woman has died, you know, due to excessive bleeding. So it's amazing. And apart from saving life, it's even making our labor wards very clean. Definitely healthcare workers can see the impact because we are saving women.
10: The recommendation from the World Health Organization and other international bodies supports the use of it throughout the world. So the recommendation isn't restricted to just low-income countries. The need for an objective measurement device like this blood collection drape is needed for every vaginal birth, for every delivery throughout the world.
3: And for both of you, a personal question. Professor Ari, let's start with you. How does it feel to be working on something that is saving lives and making such a difference to these women?
10: It's a tremendous feeling. I've been doing clinical trials research for nearly 3 decades. But to have a trial that produces the findings that E-motive trial did, which was a massive reduction in women suffering severe postpartum hemorrhage or dying from it, is not very common. But then to see that research finding being translated into policy and recommendations, and then health ministries and governments and healthcare providers throughout the world taking up the intervention and making it a reality for women is truly a dream come true. So it's a tremendous feeling.
5: I've worked as a doctor obstetrician in Nigeria for 3 decades, and I've seen so many mothers come and have excessive bleeding and die in front of me and without having the opportunity to save them. So really, you know, with the findings of the way, you know, the intervention has really or is really saving lives. I mean, it was a feeling that finally we've gotten something. And we're able to do this in 6 months from the time of the publication of the E-motive result to the time WHO, you know, included it in its recommendation was just 6 months. But then even the more exciting thing is that, you know, with that recommendation, almost every single country is trying to see how they can, you know, introduce that innovation into practice. It's going to be everywhere in this world. And that's the greatest feeling. In fact, the impact is beyond our imagination.
3: Dr. Hadiza Galadanchi and Professor Ari Kumarasamy. Now to two best friends who have proved that distance is no barrier. Despite living on opposite sides of the world, Joy and Diane have maintained a friendship that has lasted for more than 60 years, and it all started with one letter. The Happy Pod's Helena Burke has been speaking to them, one in Canada and the other in Australia.
11: Joy and Diane first met back in 1965 via a letter.
12: Back in the 60s, there was a pen pal column in the Vancouver Sun, which was the provincial newspaper. And one of my hobbies was pen pals. So when a name came up from Australia, which happened to be Jenny, I wrote to her because I'd always been interested in Australia. And I was 12 at the time. So I sent my letter off to Jenny. And then what happened, Joy?
7: Well, Jenny got so many replies that she said to me, she was my friend, and she said, oh, would you like one of the letters? And lo and behold, it come from Diane Seneschal from Canada, and that's where it started. Then I wrote back to her.
11: The girls remained close throughout their teens, writing to each other regularly about school, music and friends. As technology has evolved, they've switched from letters to emails and now texts and video calls.
12: I'm very aware if Joy writes me in the middle of the night, I tell her that she has to go to bed and get some sleep. And Elwyn, remember that one time, Joy, when I got mixed up with phoning and I phoned you in the middle of the night?
7: Yeah. I said, oh, don't worry about it. Just keep talking. She said, no, I'll ring you back.
11: The friendship has also shifted and grown as time has gone by.
7: We were very busy with our lives when our children were small and, you know, we're working. But sort of as we've got older, things have changed, hasn't it? We got closer and...
12: Yeah, we have. Yeah. And I think the real special thing about our families is that when Joy and I started getting too busy to write, our moms were retired and they became pen pals and they kept us in touch through their letters too. So even though we were busy, we never lost that relationship. We still knew about each other, even if we weren't writing back and forth as often. So I'm very thankful that our mums kept us in touch.
7: Yeah, me too.
11: After 15 years of writing to each other, the women first met in person in 1980 in the small town of Renmark in South Australia, where Joy lives. Since then, they've met up several times with their husbands in tow.
12: So we've been to Australia 6 times, right, Joy?
7: That's right.
12: And Joy, how many for you?
7: 3 we've been to Canada.
12: And another nice thing is that both our men like each other too, which makes it easier for us because that, you know, that is important in a relationship that the couples are close, not just the women.
11: Joy and Diane say one of the benefits of having a best friend on the other side of the world is that when you tell them your secrets, they don't get spread into the local community.
12: I'm so comfortable with Joy, and I just feel that I can tell her safely anything. So she's my confidant. She was just telling me about some letters she wrote about things that maybe she should burn before she dies because maybe nobody else should read them. It's just, it's a safe place for me, and I can vent with her. In fact, you know, I consider her a sister. I have 2 sisters, but Joy is also a sister because she's just a very special person in my life. I'm very blessed to have her.
7: We don't have the same blood running in our veins, but we are like sisters.
12: Yeah,
7: it's really special.
11: They hope their story will encourage other people to not let distance be a barrier to maintaining close relationships.
12: Distance doesn't have to influence how you feel about a person. You know, like even if I hadn't met Joy, I think I still would be very connected to her just because we are very similar. And, you know, don't let distance be a deterrent for anything.
7: It'd be nice if more people wrote or had a relationship like you and I have. It's really important, obviously, to you and to me, and it was to our mums. Mm-hmm. So, you know, if you've got a friend overseas, I think it's really important that you try and keep the connection going.
12: And I think I won the lottery because I'm really glad that I got Joy.
7: Well, I reckon I won the lottery.
3: Joy and Diane speaking to Helena Burke. For the past 18 years, a group of volunteers have given up their time to teach fly fishing to people with breast cancer. The charity Fishing for Life aims to help with both physical and mental well-being. Jane McCubbin has been to one of their riverside branches in the southwest of England.
13: For Libby, for Jane, for Heather and Andrew, this is the sound of healing.
8: I'm here in this moment in time, and it's just lovely. Like when you go in the supermarket and you hear that doot, doot all the time. Reminds you of a hospital, the equipment that they have in hospitals. So those sounds take you back, but you don't get that here.
14: So it's lift up, cast out.
8: I get peace and separation from all the doctor's appointments.
14: And you just lift.
8: You just want it to go on forever.
13: 18 years ago, Gillian Payne set up Fishing for Life to teach fly fishing to people with breast cancer. Andrew represents the less than 1% of sufferers who are men. He was diagnosed a year ago.
15: You can see the difference in him.
16: Oh, yeah. Yeah. Well, yeah, totally different now. He wouldn't talk, he'd be sat in a chair, there's no point carrying on.
14: Put it through your finger like we did last time.
16: I can see he's not thinking about anything else. And pull from behind. I think Jane just wanted to give back, and it's amazing. I don't know how many she's set up, but this one's great.
13: Today there are 10 Fishing for Life groups all over the country, free for anyone with breast cancer.
17: That's the first dropper.
13: Heather is one of the volunteer coaches.
18: Because you are going to catch one.
17: Well, I'm going to do my very best.
13: Heather was a volunteer for almost a decade before she got her own diagnosis.
17: So I phoned Gillian and said, I've become one of the girls. If I can help anyone to catch some fish, that would be great. Enjoying the sunshine in the fresh air, moving their shoulders wherever they've had breast cancer to help the lymphatic, help the muscles get better after surgery, to enjoy it. We're counting on you to net the fish, Reg.
19: Wow, you've got one!
16: Oh, wow, that's my first fish. I've never caught a fish before. Really exciting, because I normally just catch weed.
20: So I'm sort of halfway through my treatment.
13: Adrian is helping to coach Libby.
20: Is he good?
21: He's rubbish.
20: We've just entangled ourselves, it wasn't me.
22: We're casting at the same time and we've hooked each other's lines. I'm learning all the time.
13: Adrian first came here as a husband supporting a wife. But when she died, he stayed on as a volunteer.
22: It was literally a week before Christmas, you know, so 4 months ago-ish, yeah. This, you know, helps me sort of have a break from thinking about things, yeah.
20: Right, this is the one.
22: You think?
20: This is the one.
23: We all get as much out of it, all the volunteers, as much as they do. And when you see the people and how much satisfaction and how it changes their lives.
13: Hundreds have helped here and have been helped, finding peace and hope from the steady concentration of casting a line.
23: Oh, thank you so much.
24: Well done, Jenny.
23: Thank you very much.
8: 3 months ago, I wasn't doing anything, just sitting at home, getting depressed, and this stops that process. All your worries and your troubles seem to just melt away.
3: Andrew, ending that report from Jane McCubbin. Coming up on The Happy Pod, protecting a rare rainforest in Northern Ireland and endangered birds in India.
25: It's a win-win for the community staying on the bank of the river because they are getting seasonal employment, as well as a win-win for the species that they are getting protection from the people on the bank of the river.
3: You're listening to The Happy Pod, to Australia, with homes that are being adapted for ADHD. It's thought 1 in 20 children around the world have the neurodivergent condition. It can lead to a range of issues, including difficulty with attention span and impulsive behaviour. Louise Mylin from ABC News went to meet one family in Tasmania.
26: I've pulled up to a suburban unit in Launceston.
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26: Hi, how are you?
0: Be quiet.
3: It's home to Linda and her two boys, and we're keeping a little quiet at first because 4-year-old Eamon is napping. Linda and Evan both have ADHD, and both boys have autism.
1: I guess I never quite know what I should be doing. Like, I'm overthinking it, I think, is for me is like, okay, I'm having a cup of tea. Okay, I should sit there. I should do this.
3: Through chatting with other families about ADHD, reading articles and listening to podcasts, she realised something had to change. Like many kids, especially those with ADHD, Evan and Eamon seek a lot of sensory stimulation, jumping, spinning, hanging upside down. Their house has hard floors, which weren't suitable. Instead, there's a soft, squishy mat in the living room.
9: It feels like I'm walking on pillows.
2: If you just take your socks off, it will feel nice on your feet.
3: In the playroom, the star of the show is a bright blue hammock-like swing hanging from the roof. In the corner, a climbing frame with two gymnastics rings attached with rope.
4: So now you're putting your feet through one loop.
18: I'm getting my foot.
4: And your foot in the other one. And you're hanging from a bar, sitting down into it.

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1: And it's just, I can control what I can do.
2: Linda's family has also embraced visual cues.
3: Stuff or oats, cereal, all visible.
4: I know it sounds really basic, like, but having my kettle, my tea, coffee, sugar, and whatever I drink right there, out, ready, and things I access all the time actually visible helps me.
2: And there's the easy hack of labelling baskets around the house for placing specific items. Known informally as the ADHD tax, many with the condition have to repurchase items like watches and keys because they regularly lose them. Clutter can also be a big challenge for people with ADHD, so to avoid brain overload, it can be helpful to stash stuff in easily accessible spots. In the boys' playroom, a couch cushion lifts up to reveal a massive toy box, so the kids can throw their stuff in without it being an overstimulating mess. Evan even uses a whiteboard with clickable lights for visual cues in his morning routine.
1: I find it hard to get out of bed and get dressed on time. I can't make my body actually do it, but I want to. And so I've put this up so then I can do this.
2: And you're lighting up the lights when you press them.
1: And then they'll be on.
2: Yeah.
1: And then when I finish something, I turn them off.
2: A tour of Linda's place has shown me that one person and a bit of creative thinking can go a long way to making life easier for people with ADHD. And Linda's not the only one making changes. I've spoken to architects across Australia who have moved into the business of creating neurodivergent-friendly interiors. Back in the playroom, 11-year-old Evan is in his customised swing, relaxing and playing with a Rubik's Cube.
1: Done.
3: That was just about 20 seconds, I reckon. Yeah. That was impressive.
2: Yeah. When you get home to your own place and these rooms with your swing and your big cushion, how does that feel?
1: It feels like that I can wind down and actually be somewhere where I like being.
5: That report was from Louise Mylin, and you can hear more about supporting people with ADHD on People Fixing the World, wherever you get your BBC podcasts. A scientist has been awarded a prestigious conservation award for her efforts to protect the endangered Indian skimmer. India is home to 90% of the global population of the black and white waterbird, but their ability to create safe nests has been under threat, as Branka Lesadisar reports.
6: That's the sound of the Indian skimmer, a unique orange-billed waterbird native to South Asia. Skimmers tend to lay their eggs on sandbanks in the middle of rivers or other bodies of water. The Chambal River in central and northern India is one of the foremost breeding habitats for the skimmer. But for years, their population along the Chambal has been in steady decline. It's a mystery that Parveen Sheikh, a scientist with the Bombay Natural History Society, decided to investigate.
7: It's a very beautiful, popular bird, but we didn't know what exactly is the problem for them, why they are declining.
6: Parveen discovered that changing water levels were leaving the skimmer's nests vulnerable to predators.
7: So these birds mainly nest directly on the sandbars that emerge in between of rivers during peak summers. The water which is surrounded on the sandbar is a natural protection to them. But I realized that rivers have changed and this sandbar starts getting connected to the bank when the water level decreases. And that leads to free-ranging dogs that access the sandbars and predate on the eggs. And that was a very sad scenario to see because a very large loss of eggs and chicks were happening.
6: Parveen decided that she wanted to do something to help protect the skimmer population. She realized that simply guarding their nesting area had a huge impact.
7: We were monitoring approximately more than, 10, 15 nests on one island. There were a couple of days left for the chicks to hatch out. When we walked on the nesting sandbar to do the daily monitoring, we realized that the birds were very disturbed. And we saw that a couple of dogs had predated everything, except only the last remaining two eggs. And we realize that it is possible that if we completely keep the

0: predator outside and not let the livestock come on the sandbars, the birds still have chance to, and the eggs and chicks have chance to survive.
1: Parveen and her team decided to engage local communities in the project, employing them as nest guardians.
0: We experimented it with a couple of nesting sites where we appointed the local community members. We trained them and we told them to protect this nesting colony. And to our surprise, more than 60% of the chicks successfully fledged from this nesting colony.
1: Now, Parveen's team supports over 30 nest guardians who provide round-the-clock protection for skimmer nesting areas. Thanks to their work, the skimmer population on the Chambal has more than doubled.
0: It's a win-win for the community staying on the bank of the river because they are getting seasonal employment. As well, it is a win-win for the species that they are getting protection from the people on the bank of the river.
1: Parveen's advice for other conservationists?
0: Conservation is challenging, but believe it in yourself, believe it in your program. And the one thing that we have learned that people need to be part of conservation. It's very important that the communities around this species need to be part of the conservation program.
2: That report was from Branka Lesser-Dissar. We end in Northern Ireland, where a rare and environmentally important rainforest is set to come back to life over the next century. It's not the tropical kind you might be thinking of when you hear the word rainforest. This is an ancient and precious woodland known as a temperate rainforest, as John Martin from the Woodland Trust explains.
3: We are trying to make the UK and Northern Ireland in particular better for nature and for people. We believe that woodlands provide a lot of health and well-being benefits for people, but also the nature benefits as well, you know, in terms of carbon capture, climate resilience, a clear kind of nature-based solution to some of the climate nature crisis we find ourselves in at the minute.
2: It's one of the UK and Ireland's most threatened habitats. John Martin also explained why this work is important.
3: Temperate rainforest occurs in areas of high rainfall, mild temperatures, and strong kind of ocean influence. It's usually characterized by native tree species such as oak, birch, alder, and hazel, and complex woodland structures, including like ravines, rivers, rocky outcrops, etc. And although kind of less visually dramatic than tropical rainforests, these systems support extraordinarily specialized and often like globally rare species of flora and fauna. Woodland creation along that temperate rainforest zone is really important because, you know, future generations will benefit from the nature-based solutions that that rainforest provides.
2: Almost 30,000 native trees have been planted in the 41-acre site. That's around 25 football pitches. It will take about a year to see the tips of the trees sprouting up through their protective plastic tubes, but it will be at least 100 years before they're fully grown. Rosemary Mulholland is part of the Ulster Wildlife Team, who are running this restoration.
4: Over the years, these trees will grow, and it's good to know that I was there at the start. It's a great privilege to take this land and turn it into a habitat that is now largely lost. You know, we would have had a lot of this forest all over Ireland at one time. It's a very rare habitat. It's actually rarer than tropical rainforest, but it'll do a great job as well as supporting wildlife. It will reduce runoff of water, you know, reduce risk of flooding, and it will be open to people.
2: John Martin and Rosemary Mulholland. And that's all from the Happy Pod for now. We'd love to hear from you. As ever, the address is globalpodcast@bbc.co.uk. This edition was produced by Rachel Bulkley. The editor is Karen Martin. I'm Holly Gibbs. Until next time, goodbye.
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9: This is Alex Ritson with the newsroom. Israel and Lebanon agree to renew their fragile ceasefire, but the deal doesn't have the backing of Hezbollah.
10: The Lebanese army will take control of various areas so we don't go into another pattern where Israel leaves, Hezbollah comes back, and we go through the same thing for the past 40 years.
9: U.S. lawmakers pass a largely symbolic resolution directing Donald Trump to ask for permission if he wants to continue the Iran war. 37 years on, Taiwan leads calls for China to recognize what happened at the Tiananmen Square massacre. But Beijing won't listen. SpaceX targets the biggest ever stock market debut, putting Elon Musk on course to be the world's first trillionaire. And a lovely park with a controversial tower, the Chicago skyscraper built to house records of Barack Obama's presidency.
11: It's been locally nicknamed the Klingon Jail. It's been compared to a World War II flak tower. It's a very aggressive, looming, mostly windowless object.
9: First, the news.
12: BBC News with Moira Alderson. The Israeli Defence Minister has said his forces will continue ground operations in Lebanon despite the announcement of a renewed ceasefire. The deal requires the Iranian-backed militant group Hezbollah to halt its attacks against Israel and withdraw from southern Lebanon. Here's our chief international editor, Jeremy Bowen.
13: This agreement has no maps. It doesn't describe specific areas. There is no timetable for how this is going to work. It's also dependent on Hezbollah removing their fighters south of the Litani River, which is basically the area that Israel is occupying right now, and a complete cessation of fire from Hezbollah. So it is most unlikely it will change anything in the south, but what it may do is mean that it's more institutionalized, that Israel won't hit Beirut, and perhaps Hezbollah won't shoot over the border.
12: The U.S. House of Representatives has passed a resolution directing President Trump to withdraw U.S. forces from the conflict with Iran or win approval from Congress to continue the war.
14: This is likely to be a symbolic vote by the House of Representatives. What's happened is that four Republicans have voted in favor of this resolution to tell Donald Trump to stop the war in Iran. Now, the problem is that this is not the sort of resolution that is legally binding. The other thing to say is that the White House has always said that it is not involved currently in a war. Now, the White House says that actually the war ended in April when Iran and the US agreed a ceasefire.
12: That was Tom Simons reporting. And earlier, Mr. Trump downplayed recent exchanges of fire with Iran. The European Union's begun preparations for talks on the accession of Ukraine and Moldova to the bloc after all 27 member states gave their agreement. The first discussions will involve democratic standards and the rule of law. Hailing the news, Ukraine's Prime Minister Yulia Svyrydenko said her country was one step closer to EU membership. Elon Musk's SpaceX has officially filed for what's expected to be the largest IPO in Wall Street history. His plans to raise $75 billion at a target valuation of roughly $1.75 trillion. The stock's expected to be priced from $135 per share next week. Here's our business presenter, Maura Fogarty.
15: I think what they're counting on, or at least what Elon Musk is counting on, is the cult status, the reputation that he's had, the returns he's given to investors who bought into Tesla years ago. And that's really what they're kind of banking on. Normally, the people who buy into an IPO at this stage are the big institutional funds. What SpaceX has done is they've also said we want a lot of wealthy individual investors to come in and buy our shares as well.
12: BBC News. Top artificial intelligence executives in the US are calling for stricter regulations to prevent AI from being used to develop biological weapons. In an open letter, they say there should be mandatory screening of orders for synthetic DNA to prevent criminals from engineering deadly pathogens. The signatories include the heads of OpenAI, Anthropic, and Google's DeepMind. The government of Fiji has rejected plans by an Australian billionaire to import hundreds of thousands of tonnes of rubbish to be burned for energy production. The proposal was blocked, citing multiple severe environmental and public health risks. Phoebe Hobson has this report.
2: The Australian company The Next Generation Holdings had hoped to build an incinerator capable of consuming up to 900,000 tonnes of waste a year. But the plans proved controversial, as the project was to be built close to Nadi, a city on Fiji's main island. That's an important tourism destination. Fiji's ambassador to the UN raised concerns that his country could become the Pacific's ashtray, and local villagers labelled the plans as waste colonialism. The company said burning imported rubbish could help Fiji produce electricity and cut back on diesel.
12: Fighting is reported to have continued through the night in the Somali capital, Mogadishu. Clashes between rival political factions broke out on Wednesday ahead of a planned protest over delayed elections. Government forces said they were working to neutralise well-armed militias with the launched attacks. A Nepali climber who went missing 6 days ago on Mount Everest has been found alive, crawling back towards base camp on the world's highest peak. All contact with Dawa Sherpa had been lost when he became separated from a climber he was assisting on the upper reaches of Everest. He was presumed dead until he was spotted by a rubbish management team early on Thursday. Dawa Sherpa has been airlifted to hospital in the Nepali capital, suffering from severe frostbite. That's the latest world news from the BBC.
16: Hello, this is Alex Ritson with the newsroom. We begin in Lebanon, where just hours after Israel and Lebanon agreed to implement a ceasefire, Israel already appears to be undermining the deal. Its defence minister, Israel Katz, has said fighting will continue in southern Lebanon and Israel had the freedom to strike Beirut. That came after a fourth round of direct talks on Wednesday between Lebanese and Israeli diplomats, where they agreed to implement a ceasefire, but only if Hezbollah, the militant group backed by Iran, withdraws from southern Lebanon and stops firing on Israel and its military. Yekiel Leiter, Israel's ambassador in Washington, said the agreement with Lebanon had the potential to lead to a durable peace.
17: Hezbollah is going to understand that there is now an agreement between Israel and Lebanon, backed by the United States. The pilot zone project will be guided by the United States. Special units in the Lebanese army will take control of various areas and gradually spread out throughout the south, so we don't go into another pattern where Israel leaves, Hezbollah comes back, and we go through the same thing for the past 40 years.
16: On Thursday morning, Lebanese state media reported Israeli airstrikes in southern Lebanon. Israel's military said that air raid sirens were heard in northern Israel. Najat Aoun Saliba, an independent member of the Lebanese parliament, was doubtful the ceasefire agreed in Washington would work.
18: The responses that we're hearing from Hezbollah and also the skepticism from the part of Israel put doubts in the mind of people that this ceasefire might not hold for too long. This is all contingent to what's going to happen between the US and Iran and their negotiations, because apparently Iran is holding the card of Hezbollah in its hands and still have influence over its own proxy in Lebanon.
16: Let's go live to Jerusalem and our Middle East correspondent, Yoland Nell. Yoland, firstly, tell us more about these remarks from Israel's Defence Minister, Israel Katz. And is the agreement in Washington now worthless?
19: I don't think it's worthless. I mean, the agreement talks about working towards a comprehensive peace agreement. Israel Katz has come out saying that Israel's military is going to continue its operations in Lebanon for the time being. It's not withdrawing its forces at this stage. And it was already clear that a lot is not really being publicly said in the statement that came out about the latest ceasefire deal. It doesn't include maps. It doesn't include timetables. It's very short on details. But Israel Katz really making it clear that the hundreds of thousands of Lebanese who've been displaced by the latest fighting from the south of the country cannot yet return to their homes. He's saying that Israel's continuing to dismantle what's called terrorist infrastructure in the area, and he's suggesting that Israeli forces still have freedom of action backed up by the US to strike, even in Beirut, if they think it's necessary, respond to attacks on Israeli communities in the north of the country. Under this new agreement, yes, the Lebanese army is supposed to take this exclusive control over territory, but you can see why pilot security zones are being set up. There is a lot of mistrust here, and the Israelis want to see how this can work in practice. They have previously accused the Lebanese army of really lacking the military capabilities, even the political will, to confront and disarm Hezbollah. It's such a powerful group.
16: What is the latest you're hearing from southern Lebanon?
19: So what Lebanese state media are reporting, that there have been continuing airstrikes by the Israelis, including two vehicles reported to have been struck in Nabatieh. They're saying there's still a lot of drone activity that's been going on over the Beirut suburbs. The Lebanese civil defence itself is warning people not to try to go back to their homes at the moment. That said, it does seem to be calmer than it has been in previous days. And, you know, although air raid sirens sounded in northern Israel earlier, there was a suspicion of an enemy drone entering into Israeli airspace. That turned out to be a false alarm.
16: Yoland, is Israel completely ignoring the wishes of Washington?
19: I think what you have here is the Israeli Prime Minister really caught between the diplomatic necessities of working with the US, of the US being Israel's most important international partner, and also domestic pressure and electoral considerations as well. Because, you know, Israel has to go to a parliamentary poll by October. And a new poll suggests that support for Benjamin Netanyahu is totally nosedived in the north of the country, where Hezbollah fire has been the heaviest. That puts a lot of pressure on him to take a more hawkish stance. And a lot depends now on whether this new ceasefire deal can stick. You know, he also had criticism from those within his own cabinet, the far-right National Security Minister Itamar Ben-Gvir, calling this latest ceasefire a mistake.
16: Briefly, Yoland, can Lebanon actually do anything here? Because it's not in control of Hezbollah, is it?
19: I mean, a lot really depends on what has been going on behind the scenes, I think, because as much as Hezbollah has said it's opposed to these direct talks that have been taking place between diplomats and security officials in recent days in Washington between the Lebanese and Israelis, you know, the suggestions are that it is ready to agree to a ceasefire. Of course, it has really been demanding the withdrawal of Israeli troops as part of that. But there is so much interlinked here because, of course, you know, this goes back to the attempts to get a ceasefire done with Iran. It's been demanding an end to Israel's military campaign as part of any peace deal it agrees with the US. It says that should cover the entire region. I think we should wait and see what Hezbollah now says. There are some indications that the head of the group, Naim Qassem, may speak later in the day.
16: Yoland, thank you. Yoland, Nell. And on that, there have been developments with the US war with Iran. In Washington, the US House of Representatives has passed a resolution directing President Donald Trump to withdraw US forces from around Iran or win approval from Congress to continue the fighting. Four Republicans voted alongside the Democrats to get the vote passed. The upper house, the Senate, will now have to discuss the resolution, but President Trump still has the right to veto the bill. Bearing that in mind, how significant is this resolution? Laura Blumenfeld is a former US State Department official and now an academic.
20: I would say it's not binding legally, but it is symbolically significant. It's not handcuffs, but it is a slap on the wrist. That's the first thing to keep in mind, that it's the first time that the Congress is asserting any kind of pushback on Trump. And not only are they doing that, but it's a bipartisan rebuke. There were four Republican representatives who kind of cracked the Republican unity and said that this will not stand. They weren't only just congressmen, but they were from, you know, not from the elite East Coast or the West Coast. They were middle America, Michigan, Pennsylvania, Ohio, and Kentucky. So that's a real clear signal that American voters are unhappy. I think what's fascinating about it is that Congress has to go to recess. They have to go home for the summer. And they decided that they're more afraid of facing the wrath of Republican voters than endure a tirade from Trump. And so there's rising frustration, and that's reflecting itself in other issues where they are pushing back on the president. And then there's just a general outrage over this war that, according to Pentagon estimates, back in May, they said it's cost $29 billion so far. That's treasure, but it's also future blood that's at risk, because an additional cost is just military preparedness for the next war that they might have to fight, that our stockpiles of weapons, both defensive and offensive, are being kind of wasted on what they see as a sort of forever war that has no benefit to it and that is only weakening America.
16: Former U.S. diplomat Laura Blumenfeld. On June the 4th, 1989, the Chinese military was sent to Tiananmen Square to end weeks of student-led protests. Soldiers opened fire on the protesters, killing hundreds and possibly thousands of people. The Chinese government doesn't let anyone in the country commemorate the anniversary. Hong Kong used to hold annual vigils, but those too have now been banned. Only in Taiwan is the anniversary of the massacre remembered. And in a Facebook post, the island's president, Lai Ching-te, has pressed China to recognise the deadly crackdown. It follows comments on Wednesday from US Secretary of State Marco Rubio criticising China's censorship of the violent suppression that happened on this day 37 years ago. With more, I'm joined by the newsroom's Pete Ross. Pete, what exactly is Taiwan saying?
1: Yeah, Taiwan's President Lai Ching-te said earlier in a Facebook post that China should acknowledge the truth about the events that happened 37 years ago. He said that he sincerely hoped that China could face up to the incident, acknowledge the truth, soothe the pain and open the door to reconciliation and dialogue. Now, as you've mentioned, Alex, the events on and around the central Beijing Square on June the 4th, 1989 are not publicly discussed in China. The anniversary is not officially marked. And at the time, China blamed the unrest on counter-revolutionaries seeking to overthrow the Communist Party. It's never provided a full death toll. However, human rights groups would suggest hundreds, if not thousands, of people died that night. Lai went on to warn against what he described as blindly believing in militarism. And in comments perhaps aimed at Beijing, he went on to say a healthy government and society, in his words, should not use violence, surveillance or other means to strangle the dreams and erase the opinions of a country's citizens. China, of course, considers Taiwan part of its territory. It's not responded directly to these comments by the Taiwanese president, but Beijing has in the past branded him as a separatist and has rebuffed several attempts and offers for talks from him.
16: U.S. Secretary of State Marco Rubio has weighed in. Is that a surprise?
1: Well, he's made very similar comments in the past. This time he says censorship cannot erase the past. That's likely to be reassuring to Chinese dissidents and pro-democracy supporters at a time when President Trump has repeatedly touted his good relationship with Chinese leader Xi Jinping. He was in Beijing, of course, last month to meet with him. The U.S. Secretary of State's comments are perhaps not entirely unexpected, given, as what I've just said, what he said before. But they do come at a delicate time for US-China relations. They've entered a bit of a standoff following that meeting in Beijing, where he and President Xi, Donald Trump, maintained a fragile trade truce.
16: Where is the anniversary being marked?
1: Well, again, as you mentioned, they used to have widespread commemorations in Hong Kong. They've been widely snuffed out. The largest vigils there now taking place elsewhere. However, yesterday in Hong Kong, a performance artist tried to honour the victims, but was quickly stopped by police. In a video widely circulating online, Sam Nguyen tried to tie a symbolic red thread, which was 6.4 metres long, a reference to the date, June the 4th, to a signpost in Causeway Bay, which is a very busy area of Hong Kong nearby the squares where the vigils used to be held. As I said, they used to hold widespread commemorations there until they were banned in 2020. Now, other major cities around the world holding commemorations, places like Berlin, London, New York, those kind of places.
16: Pete, thank you. The newsroom's Pete Ross. You're listening to The Newsroom from the BBC World Service. It's been in the pipeline for some time, but the US company SpaceX has now officially filed for what's expected to be the largest stock market flotation ever. It's seeking to raise about $75 billion if the flotation, expected to take place next week, goes to plan. The firm's founder, Elon Musk, already the world's richest man, could make history by becoming the first ever trillionaire. R. Ray Wang is the chief analyst at Constellation Research, a Silicon Valley firm that studies technology trends. He told us more about the IPO.
0: To infinity and beyond, here's where we go. This is the first of 3 giga IPOs. And what's going on here is basically a huge market demand for AI, space, defense, and of course, the future of space tech going out to the frontiers. And I think this is what's happening here. I would say that the IPO at this moment has been checked through Wall Street. There's an interesting factor in this IPO. Unlike other IPOs, 30% is being left for retail investors. One might argue that the retail investors are the only ones left to participate in the deal, but it's a $1.77 trillion valuation at $135 per share. And I think there's a lot going on here, not just space telecommunications and AI all coming together and converging. A lot of Elon's companies are very collaborative in a sense, because there's a lot of opportunities for coexistence. What they're doing in each of these companies is, if you think about all the things that you need to do to get to space and all the things you need to do to get to Mars, you've got to have power, you've got to have automated manufacturing, you've got to have AI, you've got to have space telecommunications. They are building the infrastructure piece by piece. And that's the brilliance of Elon's strategy, because what he's gotten everyone to do is to pay for the ability to get to Mars by providing all the things that people need today as a foundation for what's about to happen in the future. And so there's a lot of talk about potentially Elon buying Tesla after they go public and rolling those operations into SpaceX. Or it could be more valuable keeping all these different companies public and creating new companies and continually raise money by going to the markets in an IPO. So we're going to see what happens in the strategy. But the plan is for him to roll up EchoStar, which is this telecommunications satellite giant, and of course with Cursor after the acquisition.
16: Tech analyst R. Ray Wang. It's exactly 1 week before the World Cup kicks off. This year, the tournament is being co-hosted by the US, Canada and Mexico. Some visiting fans may have concerns about going to Mexico after violence swept the country in February following the killing of a major cartel leader. The Mexican government insists that football supporters will be perfectly safe, but it's also been dealing with violent protests this week. Our correspondent Will Grant reports from one of the host cities, Monterrey, in northern Mexico.
21: Patrolling the skies over the steel giant, as Monterrey's World Cup stadium is known locally. Scotland are among the teams who could end up playing here if the stars align. The overflights in one of two Black Hawk helicopters purchased from the US are for both surveillance and for show, intended to reassure visitors they'll be safe, even in Mexico's dangerous border region. Few could blame fans for having their doubts. In February, the Jalisco cartel wrought havoc across the country following the killing of their leader, El Mencho. The violence sent a stark message that cartel gunmen could derail this event if they so choose. In the Monterrey Police Nerve Center, responsible for the stadium, officers are less concerned with cartels than criminality and crowd trouble. Some 300,000 fans are expected to visit Monterrey, watched over by more than 1,500 street cameras in this municipality alone. We have no information that any cartel will harm any tourist, claims the local security chief, Alfredo Favela. It's mainly the common crimes, mobile phone theft and robberies, he adds. But we've reduced those a lot here. Visitors should rest assured there'll be peace in this city and this state. To that end, the police have sent in the machines. In a promotional video, the city shows off its 4 robot dogs, which will patrol the stadium during games using facial recognition technology to identify known criminals. They're able to detect early signs of crowd trouble and then alert their masters to intervene. Three of Monterrey's 4 robo-dogs have been brought out to this very hot car park outside a supermarket and have been wandering around to show us what can be done, much to the surprise and fascination of some of the customers. Some here are extremely doubtful about the dystopian sight of robotic dogs with AI and facial recognition technology patrolling the stadium. But the authorities in Monterrey insist they're a crucial part of keeping visiting football fans safe.
22: Bien y mal, porque...
21: I think it's good and bad, says Jocelyn Morales. I know they're here to keep watch, but I worry about them taking jobs from real people.
23: No, la verdad, bastante bien.
3: I've never seen robot dogs before, laughs Angel Perez. I just hope this new tech is used to our benefit. However, there's plenty in Mexico that could still disrupt this World Cup. The main teachers' union is on strike over pensions and threatening to close arterial roads into the stadium unless the government meets their demands. The slogan for the protests, there will be no kickoff. The authorities, meanwhile, are adamant there will be. In the final days, the anti-riot police in Monterrey are running through their training drills, practicing at removing an injured colleague while facing a hostile crowd. In a nation all too often associated with violence, the hope is such scenarios remain on the exercise yard and that the only clashes in this World Cup are on the pitch.
16: Will Grant in Monterrey in northern Mexico. After a US president leaves office, their papers are preserved in what is known as a presidential library. Barack Obama is now opening his, except it's a bit different from the other 16 currently administered by the National Archives.
4: We didn't build the Obama Presidential Center to celebrate my ability to bring about change. We did it to unlock yours. As a young community organizer on the South Side, I learned that all of us had the ability to make a difference. So we built an entire campus dedicated to supporting future changemakers. We want this to be a
16: place. The $850 million building officially opens in Chicago in 2 weeks' time. And even though it is more of a community hub, it follows in the grand tradition of previous presidential libraries. James Kumarasamy heard more about it from Oliver Wainwright, design and architecture journalist for The Guardian, who has visited the centre.
11: It's been nicknamed the Obamalisk because it rises above the south side of Chicago like a chiseled granite obelisk that's been hewn and cleft from a mountainside. It's a very kind of intriguing sculptural presence, but it's been locally nicknamed the Klingon Jail. It's been compared to a World War II flak tower. It's a very aggressive, looming, mostly windowless object that now towers above what's a predominantly low-income neighborhood. The symbolism is surprising because when Obama was in the White House, most people, he seemed relatively humble, as US presidents go. This is probably the biggest, most expensive, most audacious presidential library that's ever been conceived. It's also the first presidential library that's not actually a library. He bucked the tradition. It's run by his private foundation rather than by the National Archives, which is the usual system in the US. So it doesn't actually contain the presidential records. The foundation argues that because about 90% of his archive was already what they call born digital, i.e. emails and digital documents, there was no point in printing everything out to have a physical archive.
5: So what of other presidential libraries? What can you tell us about them?
11: Well, it was begun back in 1940 by Franklin D. Roosevelt, who was a kind of obsessive collector and record keeper. And he actually visited the pyramids in Egypt and was amazed, but also approved at the kind of sheer monumentality and scale of them and wanted something similar. So he built his own presidential library in upstate New York. And actually in a relatively kind of modest Dutch colonial style. But that was what kicked off this trend. And every single president since him has built a kind of ever bigger, ever more elaborate complex, which is also often their final resting place, which kind of adds to the slightly ghoulish quality of these places. Each time the architecture tries to kind of embody the vision and the values of the president. So we have Lyndon B. Johnson commissioned this very aggressive, brutalist building by Gordon Bunshaft in Texas. Reagan has a kind of sprawling Californian hacienda built in the kind of Spanish style that has its own aircraft hangar to display Air Force One. Clinton built a much more modern and kind of sleek, cantilevered bridge-like building. He was trying to build a bridge into the 21st century. So you get a lot of these kind of slightly hackneyed architectural cliches.
5: And of course, the incumbent, he's got buildings in his name all over the world, hasn't he? So do we have any idea what he might come up with?
11: Yeah, well, he's determined to trump Obama and build something even bigger and more expensive. His current plan is a skyscraper in New York that's going to have a gilded statue of Trump in the lobby. That's the downside, I would say, of the Obama Presidential Center, is that it has set a precedent for these things to be privately run and privately managed. And so Trump is going to take that model and put it on steroids.
16: Oliver Wainwright, design and architecture journalist for The Guardian newspaper here in the UK, ending the newsroom.
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8: Coming up on Business Daily, we're exploring the world of dynamic pricing, the system FIFA is using for the first time to sell tickets for the Football World Cup. It's resulted in eye-watering prices, global criticism, and fears of empty seats. So what exactly is dynamic pricing? And why does a widely used model across business seem to still cause so much controversy? That's Business Daily after the very latest world news.
23: BBC News with Jane Steele. The Israeli Defence Minister has said his forces will continue ground operations in Lebanon despite the announcement in Washington of a renewed ceasefire. Israel Katz said the IDF had freedom of action backed by the United States. Conversely, the deal requires Hezbollah, which wasn't involved in the talks, to halt its attacks against Israel and withdraw from southern Lebanon. Correspondents say it's unlikely to alter much. In a largely symbolic move, the US House of Representatives has passed a resolution calling for President Trump to win approval from Congress to continue his war against Iran. Four Republicans sided with Democrats in a vote being closely watched for divisions within the president's own party. Fiji has rejected plans by an Australian billionaire to send hundreds of thousands of tons of rubbish to the island nation to be burned for energy production. The government said Fiji would have become the Pacific's ashtray. The European Union has begun preparations for accession talks for Ukraine and Moldova. It follows Hungary dropping its previous objections. SpaceX has filed for what's expected to be the largest IPO in Wall Street history. Analysts say this could see Elon Musk become the world's first trillionaire. Fighting is reported to have continued in the Somali capital Mogadishu. Clashes between rival political factions broke out on Wednesday over delayed elections. A British human rights lawyer says the former wife of a nephew of the ruler of Dubai has gone missing. Zainab Javedler has long been embroiled in a bitter custody battle with her ex-husband. There's been no comment from the Emirati authorities. A Nepali climber who went missing 6 days ago on Mount Everest has been found alive, crawling back towards base camp. Dalwa Sherpa got lost on the upper reaches of the world's highest mountain. He was presumed dead until he was spotted by a rubbish management team early on Thursday. BBC News.
8: Right, question for the room then. Live events. What's top of your bucket list? Theatre, film, sport, music? Anything anybody's queued up for manically, Michelle?
24: Well, I've got to say, Oasis was at the top of my bucket list, and I did manage to see them last year at the stadium where the World Cup is playing.
8: What about you? You love your concerts.
25: Look, for me, and I dream about it all the time, going to see India in a T20 World Cup final. Well, I had the chance last year. Tickets were a little expensive. Told my wife, got a look. I thought cricket or divorce. I chose not to get divorced.
8: The prices you paid for that, was it a shock? Did you get in at face value?
24: I bought it on the secondary market because the initial, tickets were too expensive. So I definitely had to wait till the last minute.
8: Now, not just on the secondary market, but on the primary market a lot of the time, it is very much a market, isn't it? Because that's because we're very much in the world of dynamic pricing. So where the price goes up and down in theory about demand. So we're going to get into all of that today. What it is, if you've not heard about it before, how it works, why it's controversial, and what impact it's having on the world's biggest sporting event, the FIFA World Cup, that kicks off in just a week's time with Michelle in the United States. Yes, welcome back to Power Players from Business Daily here on the World Service. I'm Will Bain in the studio in the UK.
25: I'm Rahul Tan, and also in a studio, different one from Will in here in the UK.
24: And I'm Michelle Fleury in Sports Mad New York, where everyone is excited for the Knicks.
8: Yes, this has been an issue, Michelle, that's been around for ages. It's not new, is it? It's perhaps being used more in entertainment, but actually, whether people think they know about this or not, they almost certainly will have used it every day in their daily lives, right, for probably a couple of decades at this point.
24: Yeah, I mean, I think people know about it from airlines, from Uber, surcharges during kind of peak hours and stuff like that, and also concerts. But the difference here is that it's being applied to the world's biggest football tournament. And essentially what it means is that when demand is high, ticket prices go up. And when demand falls, ticket prices also fall. Hence the word dynamic, right? It's not a fixed face value ticket. And they're released in batches often. And that's kind of where you get this sort of technology meets ticket pricing, because it's thanks to kind of, you know, the rise of data and our ability to analyze that and algorithms to kind of read that data and make sense of it and kind of alter prices to reflect kind of what is going on in the market in terms of supply and demand at any given moment.
8: Yeah. And Rahul, from that sort of explanation and the way we've kind of set it up, you might think, oh God, the house always kind of wins, a bit like our story on prediction markets last week. But actually, the whole point is, right, that consumers, us, people queuing up for a gig or queuing up for an airline, should get a good deal out of this sometimes as well. That there's two sides to it.
25: There certainly is. And you do get a good deal sometimes, don't you? I mean, if you look at electricity, when you go to pay your bills, when we're not in those peak times, we pay less, don't we? When we go to the gym in off-peak times, it goes less as well. Those prices go down. So we often do benefit from dynamic pricing.
8: And even something like Uber that Michelle's talking about, right? The price for the same journey that you take on Uber could be different depending on what time of day you're going or what the traffic's like. Unfortunately, it's starting to creep into more and more of life, isn't it? Incredibly controversial here in the UK for coming into pubs and things like that. And whether people know what the starting price is, Rahul, as well.
25: I suppose the thing with it is, we think of it as a very new concept, don't we, dynamic pricing? But actually, if you go back into the right at the start of when we were doing business, it was all dynamic pricing, wasn't it? Because we were all bartering. The idea that we have
8: so
25: a
8: you're going back
25: price
8: to the 1600s for wifey for a right about
25: I'm,
8: this.
25: I'm a little older than the pair of you there. But this concept that it's, you know, something new that's coming, technology means, I think, that we see a lot more of it, don't we? That it's a bigger player in our life now than it was 10 or 20 years ago.
24: Picking up on your point about bartering, I mean, if you think about supermarkets, what happened was food was local, so you did have that bartering. Then you got into kind of the mega store and everything, you know, that became impossible to have these sort of fluctuating prices and everything had to have a sticker price on it. And that's where technology comes in today. Because now when you can have digital sticker prices, you don't have to have a sort of fixed number on there. So it's very easy now for the store owner to change prices. And I think that's where you get technology kind of behind this resurgence that we're seeing right now in dynamic pricing.
8: And absolutely. And the way that we buy those tickets, you know, whether it be Oasis that Michelle was talking about at the top or the cricket that Rahul was talking about, more often than not, we are not queuing up anymore for a kiosk and buying a physical stub off someone, are we? We're logging onto our laptops, hitting our iPads, hitting our phones and trying to buy them there as well. And as a result, it's become much more prevalent. So not odd, particularly, Rahul, that FIFA have turned to it last year, but it is the first time that it's happened at a World Cup before. Normally there is a set price for the tickets in different categories of the type of ticket you can get and for the how important the game is, at what stage of the tournament it is, all that kind of stuff. Someone give us a sense about what we're talking about here then.
24: Look, I was looking at the cost of a seat to the finals. And I was going on various sites, Resale, the official FIFA site. And what I found was the cheapest ticket was $8,000. And if you were in the trophy box, premium seating, that went up as high as $35,000. When you compare, consider that the average British worker makes $977 a week. That's 35 weeks to be able to afford a seat in the trophy box.
8: Why don't we hear from the man who's kind of set all of this in motion, I suppose. That's the boss of FIFA, the world governing body of football, Gianni Infantino, talking about the cost of getting into games at this World Cup.
2: There are certain elements that that we need to understand. You know, if if some people put on a secondary, on a resale market, some tickets for the final at $2 million, number one, it doesn't mean that the tickets cost $2 million. Number two, it doesn't mean that somebody will buy these tickets. Actually, if somebody buys a ticket for the final $2 million, I will personally bring him a hot dog and a Coke.
8: So that's FIFA's argument. And Rahul, because ostensibly their mission, right, is to redistribute that money to even countries that haven't qualified. You mentioned India, lots of others as well, to try and grow the game of football around the world.
25: That is one of the big points of this, isn't it? And I think because it's not like Taylor Swift, is it? The Football World Cup. Once every 4 years, FIFA has this one opportunity. They've got the FIFA Club World Cup now, which helps a little bit. But this is their moment. It's the biggest thing in sport to get as much money in as possible. Ticket sales, if you look as a percentage of their revenue, it's much higher in this World Cup than it was in the previous World Cup. Stadiums are big in the US. People pay more money in the US generally to go and watch sporting events. So you can understand some of the criticism there. But from FIFA's point of view, if they get more money, some of those countries in Africa, they'll get more money. The game grows as well. I suppose it's the balance between that and making sure that the fans have an opportunity to go and follow the teams they love.
8: Critics, though, Michelle, have been plentiful, haven't they? And not always natural allies either in the United States.
24: Yeah, I mean, this was extraordinary. President Trump, who obviously was at the Club World Cup final last year, which was in Rutherford, New Jersey, you know, he was asked, would he pay $1,000 to go watch the opening game of US versus Paraguay? And he said, well, I'd like to be there, but, you know, he wouldn't pay it either. This is meant to be the host country. What kind of salesmanship is that? But he's not alone, because he's found common ground with some sort of rather unusual bedfellows. You've got the mayor of New York, the sort of left-wing politician Zoran Mamdani, and this is what he had to say.
9: I've long been clear that I am concerned about the ways in which this World Cup is pricing out so many working-class supporters of the game. Soccer as a game is born out of the working class. And when you're looking at the ticket prices to attend the game, you're looking at the cost of getting to the game, it is something that is out of reach for many.
8: So that's Zoran Mamdani there, the mayor of New York, and he's managed to negotiate some cheaper tickets, certainly for some of the warm-up games and some tickets for New Yorkers as well. You're listening to Business Daily on the BBC World Service. And today we are looking at why the World Cup, just days away, of course, seems quite so expensive for fans this time around, and what it might tell us about the future of dynamic pricing for big events. And on that future, Michelle, we've done a lot of kind of where the price is set and how it's being sold by FIFA here running the World Cup. But there's a couple of other things to factor in here, aren't there? One, there's a heck of a lot of other things that fans are upset about, that they feel they're being squeezed on in the US for their trip, hotels, travel, etc. And also, America's a more expensive country than a lot of the countries that are coming to visit this time around. That's got to be important too, hasn't it?
24: Yeah, I mean, Raul and I were talking about it. He's got an upcoming trip stateside, and I was warning him, you know, if you like coffee, expect to pay a lot for your cup of joe.
8: But Michelle, that battle as well, because it's changed kind of state by state, hasn't it? And I was chatting to someone a few weeks back on the World Service, the head of the Hoteliers Association, about their kind of worry from members, and they represent big companies, Marriott, Hilton and others, right down to really small Airbnbs run by one person, saying that they're a bit shocked at the low numbers of take-up for rooms from the hotels. And everybody seems to be pointing at everybody else, saying, well, you raise your prices, and that's the reason why we haven't got as many visitors as we were expecting.
24: I mean, you know, it's one of those where you want to say, read the room. There's a cost of living crisis, and you're asking people to pay American fees, you know, for a world event where they're not just paying for the ticket price, but as you point out, the hotel rooms, you know, the airfares are going up with the current crisis we've got in the Middle East and the impact that's having on jet fuel. You know, you've now even got local train tickets. So, for example, here in Manhattan, if you want to take the train to New Jersey, the cost of that went up to $150. In fact, there was so much backlash, they had to push it back down to $98.
8: I personally have been on that train to watch the American football, and I can tell you, I don't think I'm being controversial. This is a place where, you know, the BBC, we don't have personal opinions often, but I would say, I can categorically say that that journey was not worth $100.
24: Because normally the ticket costs under $20.
25: Exactly.
24: So it's just going up for the World Cup. And that sense of being gouged and that unfairness kind of just sits wrong with
25: so
24: many
25: people.
24: But
25: you made a good point when we were chatting about this the other day, Michelle, as well, though, that there is a reason for that, right? That the states are picking up a lot of the bill for this. Taxpayers who might not be interested in football, soccer in America at all, not going to watch a game, don't really care whether it happens there or not, they are also picking up the tab for this.
24: Bit of a local grudge match you've got going on here between New Jersey and New York, because, of course, a lot of people will be staying in Manhattan, going to restaurants in and around Manhattan, Brooklyn, Queens, but they're not necessarily going to spend their dollars in New Jersey, and yet New Jersey is having to foot the bill because that's where the stadium is, that's where the transportation is, that's where the policing costs are going to be incurred. And so there's a bit of frustration, and this was kind of their sticking their nose up, if you like, back at New York and back at the World Cup.
25: We mustn't forget, if you're listening in Canada and Mexico, this World Cup is not just only
8: quite
25: in the US. You know, I've got a friend from India. I was chatting to him before we came on air. And he said, look, he's going to Mexico to watch games because all the other expenses afterwards are going to be a lot cheaper there. So obviously we do have these problems in the US, but it isn't the only place where this World Cup is being held.
8: And ever was it thus, right, guys? Like, if Taylor Swift, we mentioned her earlier, I remember her concerts, I remember us doing endless stories on the World Service about the price of hotels in the various cities around Europe or Asia where she was playing. I mean, is that the nub of this here, that the demand issue isn't going away, and actually people seem to want to go to live events, whether they be music, whether they be football, whether they be whatever, more than ever, and that meeting the supplying that demand is becoming harder and harder?
25: It is. And post-pandemic, in the world that we live in, and after what everybody went through, we want to enjoy life a little bit more than we did before, don't we? So I think the numbers, the demand for us to go and see those tickets, we've all been on the computer, haven't we? When we want to go and see something, waiting for hours, hoping, praying that you're going to be able to get the ticket, and we don't like dynamic pricing, but what's the other way of doing it?
24: I mean, one of the arguments behind dynamic prices, you know, the reason people like it, is they say that if you have a price cap, that opens the doors to scalpers, that they can buy up, you know, swoop up tons of tickets and sell it at a higher price. And they're the ones claiming the benefit, not the artists, not the organisers. And that's why they push for dynamic pricing. The problem with dynamic pricing, though, is obviously you get that huge swoosh of prices up at the top if it's an event that's hugely in demand. And then maybe, you know, because it doesn't just go one way, you get that big drop in that last few hours or minutes before sort of kick-off time or before the concert starts or whatever it is.
8: And that's the new dynamic here, Rahul, this time as well, because a lot of our listeners, perhaps if they're in Europe or in Asia, Michelle talking about scalping, it's got more names than anything else, I think. Black market tickets, secondary market tickets, isn't it? Depending on touts, wherever you are listening. At its basis, a man standing on the street outside a stadium trying to sell you a ticket to get in that wasn't necessarily an official one. At its most advanced, tons of the biggest companies in the world now doing this legally in the United States, StubHub and others, via GoGo, less so in other places where it's been regulated more. And I was just looking this morning before we were chatting at the regulator here in the UK, really been clamping down on this because of what went on with the band Oasis last year, and talking about clarity and people really knowing what was the start price, what are they getting into, where could it go up to. Do you sense that those are two different things here too? One, that we've got more liberal laws in America, and two, that regulators are sort of chasing what is still a brand new internet market a bit too.
25: It's about transparency, isn't it? If you're on there trying to buy a ticket for something, and that's one of the criticisms of FIFA here, they've released tickets, but we don't know how many are still left. You want to know when you're buying that ticket whether there are still thousands of tickets that might hit the market, because that's going to change your mind on what you make at that moment, the decision you make at that moment.
8: Is that the long and short of it going forward, Michelle? It's going to be about clarity and actually probably more regulation around this stuff.
24: I mean, look, I think in the US side, there is already some regulation around this. And I think the determination is just free markets work, and free markets are good at determining prices. And that's the model they've gone for. And you're seeing it at play here with the World Cup. The problem is anything actually wrong with dynamic pricing? Or is the problem that, you know, what is the World Cup about? Which, to pick up on Raoul's point, is like, is it a public good? or is it an asset, you know, that should be commodified, made exclusive, not inclusive? And that really is sort of the debate. And it's going to play out again because we've, of course, got the Olympics coming up in another 4 years.
8: On the 12th of June, I think it is, the second game, third game of the World Cup. Will it be full in LA, do we think?
24: Oh, 100%. There is no way that FIFA or anyone is letting that go forward with empty seats, even if they're selling them, you know, on discounts, you know, at the last second. They will have bums in seats.
25: I disagree with you, I'm afraid, because, you know, India World Cup, I've been there, don't care. You know, if they're not full, they won't give them away sometimes, as long as there's enough people. And they can do wonderful things with TV cameras to make it look bigger, more full than you think it is.
24: Well, but Roel, this is dynamic pricing.
8: Well, if you're going, charge up your wallets, good luck, close your eyes and just punch your PIN number in. That's going to be my bit of advice for you, especially when you hit the concession stand. Enjoy it with us on the BBC. Going to be blanket coverage, of course, across our website and here on the World Service as well. But from Rahul, Michelle and me, thanks so much for listening.

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1: Leading the demonstrators that day was our witness, Wu Kaixi.
2: I was the general commander of that mass demonstration. I recall at least 100,000 students in Beijing took the street. And the march lasted longer than 10 kilometers. And we were welcomed by Beijing citizens wherever we go. So it has to be more than a million Beijing citizens were on the street welcoming us.
1: Wu Kaixi and his fellow students were urging China's leaders to listen to them because they wanted progress.
2: We want, from that day on, the voice of people to be heard in China. So we want press freedom. And then maybe in future, take part in China's free election, democracy.
1: That huge protest of May the 4th had been born out of smaller demonstrations that were happening on university campuses throughout the 1980s. It was a time of reform. China was opening up and embracing technology from the West and global trade. For the students, it was an opportunity for political reform too.
2: Throughout those 10 years, there were student movements almost every year. College students were encouraged for a decade that this is a time of change and open and reform and for better China. People remembered the 80s as the 10 golden year, like a wonderful 10 years, beautiful 10 years. You can imagine, I mean, the whole world is pouring in. Everything seemed new. All of a sudden, everything seemed possible. So we wanted to be in control of our own lives, to be able to, you know, live the life that the same age young students in the United States or United Kingdom are living. But we know we need to get democracy.
1: In 1989, with the decade drawing to a close, the demonstrators were no closer to political reform. So how did Wu Kaixi and the student leaders galvanize a generation and gather that enormous crowd in Beijing on May the 4th? Well, it began with the death of a key ally.
3: The former Communist Party leader in China, Hu Yaobang, has died of a heart attack at the age of 73. Hu, once considered the most likely successor to Deng Xiaoping as the country's senior leader, was forced to step down 2 years ago after being accused of aiding the spread of so-called bourgeois liberal ideas.
2: He has been removed from his general secretary position because he was supporting to the student movement. And 2 years later, we learned that he had a heart attack in a meeting.
4: Students came running up saying they'd just heard the news and couldn't believe it. "The wrong man has died," said one bluntly.
1: The seeds of the May the 4th protest had been sown, and at Hu Yaobang's funeral in mid-April, crowds began to gather in large numbers in Tiananmen Square.
4: A 100,000 students and workers in the world's largest square, in defiance of government plans to seal off the area for Hu's official funeral, shouting, "Down with dictatorship."
2: From the death of Hu Yaobang, April 15th to June the 4th, it lasted 50 days, but ended in June the 4th, it was a massacre. Let me tell you what's in our mind during the 50 days of protest. Every student were thinking, we know we're going to meet a suppression. The suppression for the student leaders, like people in my position, we were thinking could be prison terms. For the demonstrators, could be beat the hell out of us, police clubbing. And for the general participant is getting a very lousy job assignment. Nevertheless, when you are in a movement like that scale, you cannot afford just to be totally pessimistic. You have to be somewhat hopeful.

0: And we were hopeful.
1: Then comes May the 4th, a public holiday in China that commemorates a student protest 70 years ago to the day. So it's on this significant anniversary that the line of demonstrators gets longer and longer.
2: It was one of the biggest demonstrations that the People's Republic have ever seen, including during the Cultural Revolution, Red Guard demonstration. None of them have reached the level of that demonstration that day, May 4th, 1989.
1: And the marches weren't just happening in Beijing.
2: We know that the movement have spread it to the whole country. Every city that has a university had demonstration that day. It's more than 300 cities. And we say, wow, we have reached 100 million people at the very least in supporting us. So I would say the May 4th movement is one of the high points of the student demonstration. And then the Chinese regime responded very poorly. They said, okay, we're going to have a dialogue. We were excluded from dialogue. So the next logic step for us to escalate, hunger strike.
3: Today we are holding a hunger strike. We protest the government's postponement in carrying on dialogue.
2: Almost every Beijinger took the street to show their support to the student. Teachers, intelligentsia, journalists, editors. One of our most important allies was the media workers.
1: And Wu Kai-shi and the demonstrators were hunger striking just as the world's media arrived for a crucial political summit. Soviet leader Mikhail Gorbachev was meeting Chinese ruler Deng Xiaoping.
2: So the journalists came in and saw, wow, there's a mass sit-in. We came to cover a summit and we walk into a revolution.
1: With the demonstrations being broadcast on television screens, the protests swell even more.
4: Huge crowds of people were pouring onto the streets in a triumphant mood, sensing it seemed that the tide of hatred against the regime was unstoppable.
2: By the end of May, the pressure to the Chinese regime have reached to such a high point, Deng Xiaoping decided, okay, I'm going to say no to those peaceful demonstrators, but I'm going to make sure the whole country can also hear our answer. They start to mobilizing troops coming to Beijing, hundreds of thousands of troops wearing helmet, and then there were tanks to do what? To remove worn out hunger strikers in the Tiananmen Square?
5: There is shock, there is bewilderment, there is utter rage. They thought they never would fire on their own people. It was one of the things they were shouting at them last night. You are Chinese people's army killing the Chinese people. Stop it, stop it.
2: In June the 4th, it was a massacre. I was in a hospital due to my heart condition triggered by a hunger strike. But even in a hospital, I hear gunshots and everything. And then also the casualty poured into the hospital. So yes, it's loud, it's bloody, it's visible.
1: Wu Kai-shi was speaking to me, Tom Bonnet, for Witness History.
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9: Coming up, BBC iI investigates the rise of the global manosphere. It began with the likes of Andrew Tate.
10: If a woman is going
11: most
10: out with
11: women
10: a man,
11: I know can't even park a car.
9: But now, copycats have emerged around the world. I'm Jackie Wakefield, and in part two of our investigation, I go to Kenya, where one of the biggest masculinity influencers is radio host turned content creator, Andrew Kibe.
12: I salute you, gents, with all the respect you deserve.
13: Yeah, what's your bio?
12: I'm like their Jesus. I'm like their savior in black. Yeah.
9: But some worry that content like his is fueling misogynistic attitudes among Kenyan men.
14: That's a real-world consequence in terms of the next generation of men in our society who will end up leading our countries.
9: That's the Manosphere Messiahs after the latest world news.
7: BBC News with Moira Alderson. The Israeli Defence Minister, Yisrael Katz, has said his forces will continue ground operations in Lebanon despite the announcement of a renewed ceasefire. The deal requires the Iranian-backed militant group Hezbollah to halt its attacks against Israel and withdraw from southern Lebanon. State media in Lebanon has reported continued Israeli airstrikes in the south. Ilan Dnell is in Jerusalem.
15: It was already clear that a lot is not really being publicly said in the statement that came out about the latest ceasefire deal. It doesn't include maps, it doesn't include timetables, it's very short on details. But Israel Katz really making it clear that the hundreds of thousands of Lebanese who've been displaced by the latest fighting from the south of the country cannot yet return to their homes. He's saying that Israel's continuing to dismantle what's called terrorist infrastructure in the area, and he's suggesting that Israeli forces still have freedom of action backed up by the US to strike, even in Beirut, if they think it's necessary.
7: Health officials in Gaza say at least 9 Palestinians have been killed in Israeli strikes on Thursday. Medics said warplanes launched attacks on 4 apartments, with 5 members of a single family killed in one of the strikes. Israel's military has not yet commented, but routinely claims its strikes are aimed at thwarting imminent attacks. Hada al-Bathran, a Palestinian man from Gaza, says looking for safety in the devastated strip is pointless.
16: There is no safety in Gaza. Wherever you go, you find hit, people dead. There is no area in Gaza that is safe. Every day they fire at us from there and strike us with missiles. It's futile. The war did not stop.
7: The government of Fiji has rejected plans by an Australian billionaire to import hundreds of thousands of tons of rubbish to be burned for energy production. The proposal was blocked, citing multiple severe environmental and public health risks, Phoebe Hobson reports.
17: The Australian company The Next Generation Holdings had hoped to build an incinerator capable of consuming up to 900,000 tonnes of waste a year. But the plans proved controversial, as the project was to be built close to Nadi, a city on Fiji's main island. That's an important tourism destination. Fiji's ambassador to the UN raised concerns that his country could become the Pacific's ashtray, and local villagers labelled the plans as waste colonialism. The company said burning imported rubbish could help Fiji produce electricity and cut back on diesel.
7: The European Union has begun preparations for talks on the accession of Ukraine and Moldova to the bloc after all 27 member states gave their agreement. The first discussions will involve democratic standards and the rule of law. Hailing the news, Ukraine's Prime Minister Yulia Svyrydenko said her country was one step closer to EU membership. Hungary, under its new government, has set aside earlier objections. Now there's an agreement with Ukraine on the rights of the Hungarian minority there. BBC News. Top artificial intelligence executives in the US are calling for stricter regulations to prevent AI being used to develop biological weapons. In an open letter, they say there should be mandatory screening of orders for synthetic DNA to prevent criminals from engineering deadly pathogens. The signatories include the heads of OpenAI, Anthropic and Google's DeepMind. Beijing has banned 4 New Zealand lawmakers from visiting China for a year after they travelled to Taiwan last month. It's the first time China's imposed such travel restrictions on New Zealand. The group was told that their ban could be reduced or waived if they apologised for the trip. A Nepali climber who went missing 6 days ago on Mount Everest has been found alive, crawling back towards base camp on the world's highest peak. Dawa Sherpa, who's in his 50s, was presumed dead until he was spotted by a rubbish management team early on Thursday. With more details, here's Charles Haviland.
16: Dawa Sherpa's wife had begun to offer prayers for the repose of his soul, believing him dead, but he'd managed to survive 6 days without food or supplementary oxygen. High on Everest last Saturday, he'd apparently told the group he was assisting to go ahead while he rested, but he never caught them up. Instead, he crossed perilous crevasses using his own ingenuity as ladders had been removed. A helicopter mission failed to spot Dawa Sherpa, but a waste management team found him on Thursday near base camp.
17: Charles Haviland with that report. A British human rights lawyer says the former wife of a nephew of the ruler of Dubai has gone missing. Contact with Zainab Javadla was lost on Tuesday, and the BBC has been told her home in Dubai is locked and empty. She's repeatedly expressed concern for her safety. She's been embroiled for years in a bitter custody battle with her ex-husband. That's the latest world news from the BBC.
10: We've just stepped outside of the car. It's right outside our hotel. Kibe jumped out of the car and immediately, like, all these guys just swamped him. I've got no idea if they know he was coming, but they're super excited to see he's here.
11: We're in Western Kenya with the masculinity influencer, former radio host turned content creator, Andrew Kibe. He's on a book tour, and the word's out, he's in town. Welcome to the Kenyan Manosphere, where influencers like Andrew Kibe are booming, tripling their followers in just a few years.
13: Good morning, you puny. This morning.
11: It's the same talking points, the same slang, the same misogyny and anti-feminist views.
13: I don't feel like he's a simp. He shows us that he's a simp.
11: Which you hear in the global manosphere from the likes of Andrew Tate.
18: Imagine God coming down on earth. Is he simping? Ooh.
11: And many young Kenyan men are devouring it.
13: Your husband has died. Otherwise, why are you a single mom?
11: Hashtag Andrew Kibe has had 530 million views on TikTok alone. I've come to a club in a small town in Western Kenya to see what young people here think of him.
19: Can you tell me what you like about Kibe? What does he mean to you?
20: Personally, I love how Kibe brand, the branding. I've been raised by a single mom, so most of my teachings, I get them from Andrew Kibe podcast. From masculinity to personal development, he teaches me a lot. It reminds us men that never to seek validation from people, and lastly, that nobody's going to save us.
19: So do you think he fills a bit of a father role?
20: Yeah, he's like a father role to me, giving advices, knowing who I am. In fact, there's a book that he released called 28 Commandments. Right now, I'm in the process of reading it.
19: And yeah. What does it say? Can you
20: explain? It's saying that a woman is never your friend.
19: Okay.
20: Yeah, a woman is never your friend.
11: It's quite a claim, and one we'll come back to later. But for now, back in the quiet of our hotel, I want to know from Andrew Kibe how he'd describe himself to people outside Kenya who don't know him.
13: I've never had to. I've never had to describe myself. Yeah. Even when I go to like interviews, when I was like, tell us about yourself, I'm like, I'm 49 years old. What part do you want to know?
19: Yeah, what's your bio?
13: I'm like, they're Jesus. Like their savior in black. Yeah, so watch my content. I'm Jesus to you. You see, my coffee is here. Very nice.
19: Good timing.
13: Yeah, very nice. Thank you, my lady. Bring it straight.
11: I'm Jackie Wakefield, a BBC global disinformation reporter, and we're going inside the Kenyan manosphere for the documentary from the BBC World Service.
13: Heartbreak is part of life. Let's stop lying to each other. You're going to be left and you're going to leave. Respect yourself, my friend. Respect yourself. Treat yourself well. Eat that steak if you must. Why not become a genius and say, hey, listen, it doesn't matter how much tax they charge me. Bro, I'm always going to win. I'm a winner. That's who I am.
11: Andrew Kibe isn't the only voice in the Kenyan manosphere. Another influencer, Amarix, who calls himself a reproductive health specialist, has over 2 million followers on his main platform, X. But Kibe is one of the loudest.
0: Dead. Furious.
11: And one of the most successful.
0: Top, top, top, top.
11: Please donate, he tells his fans in Swahili. I'm going to spend the money you give on hookers and alcohol.
0: Nitatumia kununua pombe na poko. Pombe na poko. Tap, tap, tap, tap. Brian, chira, chira, chira. I don't know. This TikTok is stupid.
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0: As a woman, you need to respect your man to a point where...
11: Later, he turned to being a content creator. It was just after the COVID pandemic, and with his message of male empowerment...
0: I salute you, gents, with all the respect you deserve.
11: He quickly attracted a dedicated audience of young men.
0: My young man, please, do not think that you're less than you really are. You are a lot more. It doesn't matter what the society has said. May have been written off many times.
11: And he has been written off before. In 2023, he was suspended from YouTube. It's believed for misogynistic content.
0: Women lie all the time. I have put all of them in one category. Women are going to lie to their kids. They lie
11: He's
0: to
11: still thriving. Andrew Kibe is on X, Instagram, and TikTok. And he's even launched his own crypto coin.
0: So it's something to look forward to, right?
11: I first met Andrew Kibe last year in 2025 in Nairobi. And full disclosure, Kibe and I didn't immediately hit it off.
0: Is the woke woman trying to shut down the man with a word she cannot even explain? What do you mean? Misogyny is not hate of women?
23: That's what the word means.
0: Where is it? It's hate of women?
23: Yeah.
0: Let's look it up. I have never even looked it up. Misogyny. Misogynist. A person who dislikes, despises, or is strongly prejudiced against women. Who in the world is like that? We've all been born by women. Why would we hate women? No man hates a woman. We love you. We are like gods to you. Worship us.
23: Why not just respect both ways? Why does it have to be worship one way or the other?
0: How do I respect somebody I want to sleep with? The word respect is useless to a woman.
11: A little while after that interview, Kibe invited us to come along on the book tour. The book's subtitle is A Journey into Manhood. And he told us he'd written it because men today are lost.
24: Welcome to Kisumu, ladies and gentlemen. This is Kisumu International Airport. For your own safety and comfort, kindly remain seated.
11: Our first stop is in the small fishing town of Bondo, where Kibe is due to visit the university. There's an excited energy in the air as students gather to wait for him. They're mostly aged between 18 and 21. I notice one student we'd met at the nightclub. He tells me his name is Ryan.
19: How long have you guys been waiting for Kibe here?
20: Approximately for the last 3 hours we've been here, but we're optimistic that in the next 5 minutes he will be here.
19: And what's the vibe for today? Is Kibe going to speak? What's
20: going to happen? For sure. He's going to give a speech. He's going to engage with the students. They're going to have a very fruitful and healthy discussion.
19: There's mostly men. Are any women coming?
20: You know that being that Kibe is much masculine, we were just able to reach to the men. We tried reaching our girls or the women, but most of them were not interested.
11: When he does finally arrive, the male students swarm Kibe's van.
0: SG! Gentlemen, gentlemen. Be at your best behavior. Thank you. You guys all read the book.
11: Kibe asks them if they've read the book.
0: Rule number one is wake the f*** up.
11: He chats, signs some books, plays some pool with them.
0: We have 10 minutes.
11: He stays 25 minutes and then he's gone. I arranged to meet up with Ryan later. I want to understand more about how influencers like Andrew Kibe attract young men like Ryan and why they look up to him. But first, I want to hear from the female students.
25: My name is Elvira. I'm a second-year student in this University of Jaramogi Oginga Odinga, University of Science and Technology, pursuing bachelor's degree in computer security and forensics.
11: I've heard some of the female students objected to Kibe's visit. Is that true?
25: It created a lot of conversations in our institution. Some women in the university, they do disagree with Kibe because it feels disrespectful to them.
11: I asked her what she thought.
25: I totally disagree with Kibe's influence or content. It's not encouraging at all. It affects some of my fellow students, like one of my classmates. This boy, he has been influenced by Kibe's content. He can't socialize with any lady in our class. I feel like he has some hatred. I don't know whether I can say it's hatred or that mentality that he can't maybe associate with this other gender. He even has bought Kibe's books. Wherever you find him, he is carrying a laptop and that book.
11: Vera says it's not easy to be friends with boys who follow Kibe. A fellow student called Joy agrees.
1: I can say at some point it's getting worse. For those who follow Kibe's teachings, they'll find them saying ladies are less capable, less deserving of the leadership positions, and that's really hurting us as ladies, because we all believe that we are capable of everything.
11: In recent student elections, Joy says that female students standing had to have a male student standing with them or they wouldn't get elected. I ask her if she's seen Andrew Kibe's content.
1: Yeah, I've interacted with most of his content. It is good that he's teaching a male to be self-empowered, but at this part it is very controversial that he's despising the ladies. He's the kind of person who will preach of water, but behind the scenes he drinks wine.
11: That's something we'll put to Andrew Kibe next time we meet. Now it's time to talk to Ryan. He's tall and assured, in his early 20s, a soft-spoken young man.
2: Can you tell us how you first discovered Andrew Kibe?
3: I first discovered Andrew Kibe when I was 18 years old. My father died 10 years ago, and I was in a dilemma of being masculinity or just remaining just a boy. You know, there's a certain role that a father plays in the family of giving his sons or daughters certain skills, advice, and maybe physical training. So I lacked all these.
2: What advice specifically do you follow?
3: Kibe states that women are just but distractors in your journey to greatness as a man.
2: Do you agree with that?
3: Of course, I totally agree.
2: Why are they distracting?
3: You know why most of our boys or men in the university are getting stressed, you know, is because of the pressure they receive from their girlfriend.
2: Is this something you've been told or is this something that you've personally seen?
3: It is something that I have passed through.
11: Ryan dated someone in his first year at university.
3: We were doing the same course. It was peaceful, you know. It was very nice. But then I realized that this woman was cheating on me with a man who was doing gold mining near our university.
2: Were you heartbroken?
3: Of course, I was heartbroken. I remember I went to my mom, opened to her up, but again, she did nothing because she was a woman. You see, if I had a father, I could go to my father and tell him, you know, Dad, this and this happened, what should I do? Then the father could give me a way forward.
11: As Ryan and I talk, I hear the messages of the manosphere.
13: How to tell if she's a gold digger? They are all gold diggers. They are all, including your mother. All they want is money, not the thing. Money, not the thing. Yeah? That's all they want.
3: A woman who is 18 to 25 years is in her prime. I can say that she's in a market. She has got choices. Either the cosmet or babas.
11: Babas means sugar daddy.
3: Lecturer or big business people.
13: I know where women need to be placed in society. Where is that? Getting babies and raising those babies.
3: You know, in Kenya, the moment you're going to tell a lady aye or hello or excuse, you are not my type. That is going to be the response from her. And most men, being that they are stressed or depressed, what is going to be the next move? A slap. A slap to the cheeks, right?
2: So they may be quite rude,
3: yeah.
2: But does that deserve physical violence?
3: In our Kenyan society and the current boys, to them it deserves. Yeah, to them it deserves.
11: Ryan agrees to share his TikTok data with us. Scrolling through, we can see the algorithm serving the same content again and again. Catholic TikToks, Kenyan dance trends, relationship advice, hustle tips, and Kibe videos.
4: Sitting with a woman telling her your problems, you are a sick man.
11: Ryan regularly searched self-improvement, success, also masculinity tips, specifically for boys without a father, which gave him Kibe videos.
4: Teach them the best way. Don't teach them this weakness of their mothers. Because imagine a man who has the mind of his mother.
5: Hi, how are you?
1: Hi.
11: To help me understand why messages like this are gaining so much traction among young men like Ryan and why the Kenyan manosphere is growing so fast, we've asked Kenyan academic Awino Oketch into the BBC studio.
5: Nice to meet you. I'm
11: Jackie.
6: Awino.
11: Awino is a professor specialising in gender, sexuality and security studies. Why is it that equality between men and women is such a blind spot for this group?
6: Because while we have done work to improve access for girls, equal access into schools, what we have not successfully done is embedded gender equality education into how we think in the schools, right? As to why gender equality is important. And if that is not happening in the education system, it's not happening in the home, it's not happening in the church, it's not happening in the spaces in which these people are socialized, and what they're hearing as part of their socialization is talk from the manosphere.
11: What are they tapping into?
6: They're tapping into young men who have low self-esteem for a range of reasons. They are tapping into young men and boys with real mental health challenges. They are tapping into groups of men and boys where socioeconomic conditions are difficult. So unemployment rates are high. People do not have the resources to be able to live a meaningful life. And those vulnerabilities are the same across the globe. They just look different in different contexts. Now, it is interesting as well that a sub-narrative that a lot of the manosphere also lifts up in this dynamic is around how to build your economic capacity, right? Because they argue that is the only thing women respect. So if you have a lot of money, then you're going to get these women and girls, but also economic stability or economic wealth gives you the capacity to exercise all kinds of control and violence because money speaks. That's a real-world consequence in terms of the next generation of men in our society who will end up leading our countries and propagating these same ideas into the laws and policies of how our countries are governed.
11: So do you think that rhetoric will correspond to trends in violence towards women?
6: I absolutely believe that it corresponds to trends in relation to violence against women. It does. You cannot disconnect it here.
11: We've already heard in episode one about what the real-life consequences of this rhetoric can be. And like in Mexico, Kenya has also seen a rise in the number of cases of femicide, women killed because they're women. It doesn't mean influencers are to blame, but words matter. And in the online world of the manosphere, outrage equals money. Kibe's rage bait is one reason why he does so well on social media, and that helps him to make money.
4: When it comes to making money, it's easy.
11: Asking for donations via a Kenyan money transfer app called M-Pesa.
8: Tap, tap, tap, tap, tap, tap.
11: And selling merch.
8: Go up as IE. 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
11: When we'd met in Nairobi last year, I'd asked Kibe how much money he made.
12: Do you make a lot of money?
0: Yeah, I do.
12: Can you share how much?
0: After some crazy woman killed my YouTube channel, I was making, probably $20,000-$30,000 a month, euros. But I'm down to like 10, so I'm doing poorly.
11: We haven't been able to corroborate these numbers, but this is in a country where the average monthly salary is about $500. I remember a conversation I'd had with Kibe and a rapper he often works with, and the rapper referred to Kibe's followers not as fans.
14: Sometimes I want to buy sodas for everybody. Yeah, at times, go kill yourself.
26: Wow. Even to your fans?
14: I don't have fans.
19: Yeah, well, how would you describe the guys
11: but
19: today?
11: But as then? Customers.
19: Like, we're super excited about you.
14: Customers. Yeah.
19: Customers. Is that how you would put it?
14: No, that's those are his words, not mine.
11: After 4 days following Andrew Kibe on his tour, it's time to talk to him again.
19: We're on our way to Kibe's. This is kind of our chance to actually put to him all of the behaviours and contradictions that we've seen with him and his tour. There's no sign of Kibe or his team. We've messaged them, but we don't really know where they are at the moment. Hey, how are you?
7: Sorry,
19: what's happening?
7: We had just left to pick some breakfast.
19: Okay.
7: For the team.
19: Oh, here we go. Hey.
14: You guys all set up?
19: Can I ask a few questions?
14: The other questions you want to ask?
19: Yeah, I've got questions.
14: All right, yeah.
19: People come to you because they want discipline, they want motivation. You're a motivating figure for a lot of young men in Kenya. Do you think you're a disciplined person?
14: I'm not here to try and be anyone's anything, okay? Some days I'm disciplined. I can be anything I want to be. I am like God. Today I can be the one giving life, tomorrow I'm the one who's taking it.
19: I'm asking about whether you live the life that you tell your fans to live.
14: No, I don't tell anybody to do anything.
19: But in your book, it's commandments. Like, these are the things that you follow.
14: And what did I tell you about the book? I told you I wrote the book for myself, right? Now, why you guys are buying the book is beyond me. It's crazy. Why would you buy the book? I've not told anybody to buy the book.
19: Kibe, you're on Twitter every day asking people to buy the book.
14: No, even when I go into the bar, I don't tell people to buy the book.
19: You do on social media. Yeah. You're posting about
14: my fans,
19: constantly.
14: If anybody is really my fan, the only thing I tell them is make sure you send me M-Pesa. You know what M-Pesa is? M-Pesa is
19: like
14: mobile
19: app,
14: money.
19: Yeah.
14: So an M-Pesa is better than you telling me you're my fan.
19: So you just want money from followers?
14: No, I don't want anything. I just want, if you're going to communicate with me, make sure our communication is genuine. Not
19: do you think it's fun when you speak to women in the way that you speak to women?
14: I don't speak to women.
19: Well, yeah, I guess you don't. Because the other day at the uni, you walked past a couple and you spoke to the young man asking if you could have like a go with the young woman next to him, his girlfriend.
14: Yeah.
19: Do you think that's an appropriate way to speak about women? I mean, you didn't even address her.
14: No, I didn't speak about her. I spoke to him. I told him, hey, listen, because I know you in campus cannot hold on to that girl of yours. I know. Right? So please make sure when you're done, you holler at your dog. It was a joke, though. Everybody there saw it as a joke. The only person who wasn't laughing was him.
19: So he didn't see it as a joke then?
14: Yeah, but to hell with him. Who cares about him? That was just a lesson to teach these young boys. You don't know how bad things are here. The most disenfranchised person in this country is the young man who's in campus. He's the poorest and with the least knowledge.
19: But how do you think it made her feel to just be spoken about like that in front of her?
14: Women love to be adored.
19: Is that adoring?
14: Yeah, they like women. That's why you dress up in short skirts. You like men to drool at you. It's not, it's nature. It's not me deciding.
19: But what you said wasn't, oh, you look good. You weren't speaking to her. You weren't giving her a compliment. Do you think that was a respectful way to speak about her?
14: It didn't matter at the time. At the time is what I wanted to say. You're asking me the wrong questions. I don't like your questions. You see, I wish you could take the camera and this guy asked me the questions because I would get better questions from there.
19: Mm.
14: You keep going into the wrong direction. So we're getting nothing here. All we're doing is just being combative. I think I'm done.
19: Okay.
14: Thank you.

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2: Hello, I'm Claudia Hammond. Health Check is coming up after the news, and we have a special show focusing on the health impacts of the Men's Football World Cup. With millions of fans about to descend on the US, Canada and Mexico, we hear from the academics who set up the first World Cup surveillance hub to monitor the risks of diseases such as measles, dengue and chikungunya. And after players have expressed concern about the extreme heat, we'll be asking what it does to both players and spectators.
3: BBC News with Moira Alderson. The Israeli Defence Minister has said his forces will continue ground operations in Lebanon, despite the announcement in Washington of a renewed ceasefire. Yisrael Katz said the IDF had freedom of action backed by the United States. Conversely, the deal requires Hezbollah, which wasn't involved in the talks, to halt its attacks against Israel and withdraw from southern Lebanon. Fighting is continuing there. It's been announced that a UN peacekeeper was killed and two others were injured after mortar shells hit their position on Wednesday. Health officials in Gaza say at least 9 Palestinians have been killed in Israeli strikes on Thursday. Medics said warplanes launched attacks on 4 apartments, with 5 members of a single family killed in one of the strikes. Fiji has rejected plans by an Australian billionaire to send hundreds of thousands of tons of rubbish to the island nation to be burned for energy production. The government said Fiji would have become the Pacific's ashtray. The European Union has begun preparations for accession talks for Ukraine and Moldova. It follows Hungary dropping its previous objections. A British human rights lawyer says the former wife of a nephew of the ruler of Dubai has gone missing. Zainab Javedla has been long embroiled in a bitter custody battle with her ex-husband. There's been no comment from the Emirati authorities. A bear which attacked 4 people in Japan earlier this week continues to elude capture. Officials say it appears to have opened a locked window to escape a factory where it had been backed into by hunters. A Nepali climber who went missing 6 days ago on Mount Everest has been found alive crawling back towards base camp. Dawa Sherpa got lost on the upper reaches of the world's highest mountain. He was presumed dead until he was spotted by rubbish management teams early on Thursday. BBC News.
2: Hello and welcome to Health Check from the BBC. I'm Claudia Hammond. Next week, the 2026 Men's Football World Cup starts and 48 national teams will battle it out. This is the biggest World Cup in history and fans from around the world will descend on 16 cities in the US, Canada and Mexico over the 38 days of the competition. Now, the previous highest attendance at a World Cup was the 1994 World Cup hosted by the US, where over 3.5 million fans visited. It's predicted that those numbers will be exceeded this time. This means plenty of celebration and a bit of commiseration, but with this many people in close proximity, in high temperatures in some places, there are also potential impacts on health, from heat exhaustion to dengue fever. So that's what we're devoting the show to today. And for the first time, a group of academics is setting up a temporary World Cup surveillance hub to track threats to health, monitoring the risk of diseases such as measles, dengue and chikungunya in order to keep everyone safe. And with me for the whole show today, I have Professor Rebecca Katz from Georgetown University in Washington, D.C., who is the director of this new Health Security Operations Centre. Welcome to the show. Now, I know you've set up your centre in a repurposed microbiology lab. What's going to happen there?
4: We have a team that has assembled to be able to help monitor disease threats throughout the course of the World Cup this summer. So we will be partnering with approximately 30 different other organizations, and they will be feeding us disease surveillance information, and we'll be integrating that and then being able to push out what we're calling a daily situation report that will go to the local, state, and federal health authorities to be able to support their efforts in making sure everybody stays safe. It's also coming at a time when the United States has left the World Health Organization. And so sharing disease surveillance information across international boundaries is a little more complicated. So we decided that there might be an opportunity to stand up this Health Security Operations Center in order to best support the public health officials across the country and in Mexico and Canada to be able to help share that critical disease surveillance information.
2: This is the first time this has been done in this way. Is this a role that governments and local authorities would usually fulfill?
4: Well, it's done at every single World Cup and every single Olympics, but it's usually done by the government itself. And in fact, the United States government is standing up a series of efforts to try to monitor disease, and we are acting in support of those efforts.
2: Now, there are 48 national teams playing in this tournament, as well as other national teams who didn't qualify and currently are in North America playing pre-tournament friendlies to help those teams prepare, and not to mention fans from around the world descending. What challenges does this create in both importing or exporting potential outbreaks of disease?
4: Anytime you have people coming from lots of different parts of the world and mixing together, there is the chance of diseases spreading. That's why this is always monitored closely. When we think about the upcoming games, the particular disease threats that we are most concerned about, there's always a threat of respiratory viruses, gastrointestinal. We are particularly worried about measles. As you know, there have been cases of measles in Canada, Mexico, and the United States. There's also Mpox, other sexually transmitted infections.
2: Well, thank you for the moment, Rebecca. And we're going to talk later about exactly how you're going to monitor the potential for outbreaks. One of the infections you'll be looking for is dengue fever. In Jalisco State in Mexico, the World Cup falls at the start of the rainy season, and that also means mosquito season. Back in 2024, there was a surge in dengue with almost 125,000 cases and nearly 480 deaths in the country. So now the local government in Jalisco is calling on people to take action, as our reporter Rogelio Navarro reports from the state's capital, Guadalajara.
5: The Guadalajara airport receives up to 18.7 million passengers during the year. On a common summer, the airport handles 1.5 million passengers, and the upcoming World Cup will mean an increase of 500,000 more. This city is one of the three hosting Mexican cities for the 2026 Male Soccer World Cup, and this airport is the third most important in Mexico. It is located at the Ahogado Basin in Jalisco State, and by the time the World Cup starts, it will be rainy season. This combination of still water, rain, and heat are the main ingredients that mosquitoes need to reproduce, and mosquitoes are the main contagion vector for dengue fever. Christian Lizarde, Guadalajara Airport Director, explains what they are doing to tackle the problem.
6: What we are anticipating is an early peak season in June, meaning the traffic the airport typically experiences in December and January is peak season. We expect it to arrive early in June. The airport itself doesn't generate this type of vulnerability or health threat. It's due to the surrounding bodies of water. The influx of people at the airport creates this health risk or a negative experience for passengers. Based on this, and of course, taking into account the strategies and input from academia and various stakeholders, strategies were established, such as cleaning the canals that run through the port, fumigating our facilities, and dredging other channels that cross the airport, as well as sealing some other waterways within the airport.
5: The Ahogado Basin is the water body system that, along with the Chapala Lake, provides water to the Guadalajara area. And it is also one of the reasons that make dengue a serious and recurring issue in Jalisco State. In 2024, Mexico registered a surge with approximately 125,000 infections and nearly 480 deaths, most of them in Jalisco State and surrounding areas. To prepare for the surge in visitors, the Jalisco government is calling the general population for a junk removal campaign to prevent both dengue and chikungunya.
7: Fumigation isn't the solution to dengue. Yes, it kills some adult mosquitoes, but it doesn't get rid of the eggs or the larvae that keep growing in standing water. If we don't eliminate breeding sites at home, the mosquitoes come back, and so does the risk. Real prevention starts with you. Wash, cover, turn over, and throw away any container that collects water. So now you know, fumigation is only one ally in our team effort to fight dengue.
5: Hector Perez, health secretary in Jalisco, will go further on this, as well as on the other control strategies.
8: When we talk about dengue in countries like Mexico and throughout what's known as the tropical belt in the world, we can't stop working for even a single day. There are some biological control strategies. For example, there's a strategy which involves releasing fish capable of ingesting the larvae that will later become adult mosquitoes, which are the ones that transmit the disease. For example, there's a species of very small fish called a guppy, which when placed in water storage containers, these small fish ingest these larvae. And in this way, there's a biological control to prevent the vector from growing. And the newest thing is what we call the Wolbachia strategy. The Wolbachia strategy consists of this bacterium infecting the males of the vector species that transmits the disease. And that means the eggs that develop in the female do not produce the adult vector. This has been used in many countries around the world with very good results. And in the state of Jalisco, we are beginning its implementation. So, without a doubt, we will have it implemented in 2026.
9: Sin lugar a dudas, lo vamos a tener implementado.
5: Along with these actions, public fumigation and low-volume insecticide fogging are being carried out in areas with high incidence of dengue cases or mosquito populations. This means that the health secretary personnel travels throughout the state with vehicles and backpack sprayers applying insecticide to homes, streets, and public areas. Public resources are needed to counteract the reproduction cycle of the insect, work on early warning systems such as the now used mosquito egg traps, and implementation of vaccines, particularly in regions characterized by sustained transmission and low immunity to some of the dengue types. This research has been led by Dr. José Ángel Regla, epidemiologist and local researcher on dengue. Let's hear him out.
10: Let's remember that dengue fever is transmitted by a vector. This vector is a mosquito, and the mosquito is called Aedes aegypti. So, to understand why Jalisco has this number of cases, it's because the metropolitan area has that particular optimal condition for the mosquito's propagation and survival. As a result of studying dengue fever over various periods, specifically in our study, which focuses on the last decade, we've observed that dengue is a virus, or rather a disease, that is cyclical, meaning that it appears after several years. For example, if I give you the data, there are peaks where in the last decade they were in 2014, 2019, and precisely in 2024. And we, due to that study, propose that the next peak will be around the year 2028 or 2029, with a maximum peak. Why does this happen? Well, the reality is that there isn't a single concrete explanation. One factor is that diseases are cyclical, and that is, sometimes certain diseases tend to have a peak due to various factors, and then they tend to decline.
5: Coordinated integration of water infrastructure development, genomic surveillance, vector control, and immunization programs represent the most viable pathway toward achieving long-term reductions in both morbidity and mortality. And although the World Cup is days away, epidemic control on dengue is a non-stop mission.
2: Rogelio Navarro reporting from Mexico. You are listening to Health Check from the BBC. I'm Claudia Hammond, and today we're looking at the health impact of millions of fans travelling to the US, Canada and Mexico for the Men's Football World Cup. And Rebecca Katz, who is director of the Health Security Operations Centre, newly set up by academics ahead of the tournament, is still with me. So, Rebecca, you have this whole team, and between you, you're going to be monitoring the situation 24 hours a day, looking for any indication that infectious diseases might be spreading. What sorts of data will you be looking at?
4: Well, we have a lot of disease surveillance information coming in. We'll be looking at a range of information, and that includes wastewater surveillance data. So wastewater surveillance is an incredibly powerful tool. One example is looking for measles in the wastewater. And there's been a lot of studies done recently that are showing that you get almost 5 to 7 day warning when you find measles in the wastewater before you might see a first patient show up at a hospital. Now, that's a tremendous amount of time to be able to get warnings to clinicians and to hospital systems so they can best prepare for those first measles cases that might show up. It's also an opportunity to be able to communicate directly with the public. So if there is a family that may have chosen not to vaccinate their children, but now know that there is measles in the community, they can sometimes take early action. So in addition to wastewater surveillance, we will be also coordinating with the Pan American Health Organization and the platforms that they're using to monitor disease threats across the world, but particularly focused on North America. There's also other partners that are pulling in electronic health record information and hospital data. So we'll have de-identified health records that are coming in. We're looking at human mobility data, even looking at how many people are staying in Airbnbs or traveling from one location to another. There's air travel data, and then also looking at some of the climate and natural disaster data through the partnership with the Pacific Disaster Center.
2: And you're looking at what people are talking about on social media as well.
4: The Social Listening Project is really exciting, and it lets us hear directly from people who are attending the games or live in the vicinity of the games. And it's a way to monitor individual experiences. So if there's people who are attending a game and they all start to get a cough or gastrointestinal distress, they usually post about it. And that's a way to be able to monitor from that perspective what's happening.
2: And so you'll be compiling briefings and situation reports on what's happening. If there is an outbreak, of course, your group of academics from universities is independent. So will you be communicating with FIFA or governments or local authorities? Because I'm guessing if there is an outbreak, you don't have the power to take action.
4: Right. We are not responders, but we are working in support of the responders. So if we see something, we will be pushing that information directly to local, state, federal, public health authorities. We'll push that information directly to FIFA, and we'll also push it directly to the healthcare organizations across the country. Our partner on that is the University of Nebraska Medical Center, so they will work closely with us on if we need to push any information directly into healthcare systems and specifically to emergency departments.
2: Thanks, Rebecca, and do stay with us. Now, as we've heard, infectious diseases can be exacerbated by the heat, but that's not the only health issue that high temperatures can bring. At the Men's FIFA Club World Cup in the US last year, there were highs of 38 degrees Celsius. Chelsea and Argentina midfielder Enzo Fernandez spoke out at the time, suggesting that the schedule for this year's World Cup be changed.
11: Honestly, the heat is incredible. The other day, I got a bit dizzy during a play. I had to lie down on the ground because I was really dizzy. Playing in this temperature is very dangerous. It's very dangerous. Moreover, for the spectacle, for the people who come to enjoy in the stadium, for the people who watch it at home, the game, the speed of the game, is not the same. Everything becomes very slow. Well, let's hope that next year they change the schedule. At least that it remains a beautiful and attractive football spectacle.
2: It doesn't sound easy for players or spectators enduring high temperatures, as they will in some of the host cities. And just last month, Norwegian international midfielder Morten Thorsby, who'll be playing at the tournament, signed an open letter from a small number of players to FIFA, asking them to do more to protect them from extreme heat. When he spoke to BBC Sports correspondent Katie Gornall, she asked him how much concern there is about the heat among players and whether it could impact performance.
12: No, I mean, it's impossible to perform at its best, especially if football is such a high-intensity sport as football, playing in intense heat. I mean, for the players, it's an obvious problem of like heat impacting the performance. The intensity of the game goes down. For the players, there are obviously also dangers related to heat-related problems, which can occur while playing. So it's very important in terms of a player's health. to take care of that. But it's also a huge problem for the spectators. I mean, football is also entertainment industry. And I mean, the spectacle and the show and the sport also loses its value if the players are not able to perform at their best. So the climate crisis impacts sports through extreme weather events, extreme heat. Football has all its interest in combating the climate and environmental crisis. And it has a huge possibility to make a big change. So that's exactly what we're trying to do. Involve more players, getting more players on board. And I believe that unfortunately, these events, which will occur more frequently next coming years, I believe will also start to get players more and more because we will see that it's getting too hot to play. There will be extreme weather events which will make these kind of super mega events more difficult.
2: Well, to find out more about what heat can do to the players and also to the spectators, I spoke to Douglas Kasser, who is CEO of the Corey Stringer Institute and Professor of Kinesiology at the University of Connecticut.
13: Oh, extreme heat can have a lot of influences with the players. I mean, start just with performance. Anytime you're hyperthermic, meaning your body temperature is high and dehydrated, then your performance suffers, meaning you might have less sprints. Your sprints might be less fast. You'll cover less distance. You make more cognitive mistakes. You'll react more slowly. So the quality of the game is decreased. Then there's obviously the health and safety issues that we have to consider. There's the potential for things like heat illnesses. The most dangerous one of those is exertional heat stroke. But another thing that's often not considered is the buildup of stress. So if you have two group round games, you know, 3 days apart, and they're both in extreme heat, that's going to take its toll versus if you have a game, for instance, in an indoor stadium, and then you play in the heat later where you'll be much fresher.
2: And FIFA uses the wet bulb globe temperature to measure heat for sport. And some see that as the gold standard. But how

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1: Cities of risk. Obviously, Atlanta, Dallas, and Houston would be risky, but all three of those stadiums are indoors and they're climate controlled. Philadelphia, Boston, and New York, depending on if there's a heat wave or not, could certainly have the same kind of humidity. But Miami and Kansas City are my biggest red flag areas. And Mexico, one of the cities, is protected a little bit by altitude, likely won't be as hot. But Miami is going to be super interesting because two of their games are at 5 p.m.
2: Yeah, what are your concerns around that time of 5 p.m.? I mean, in a way, it sounds like things might be cooling off a bit by then or not?
1: No, Miami at 5 p.m. at this time of year, because, you know, these are late June, early July games, which means it gets dark at like 9:30 at night. So 5 p.m. is going to be almost like middle of the afternoon. So could be super hot still. My preference certainly would have been for those games to be at 8 or 9 o'clock at night to kind of take that radiant heat load out of that thermal stress.
2: But FIFA says that they are using what they call a tiered heat mitigation model. So measures will be adapted in real time according to the weather conditions at that moment. What kinds of cooling measures are they putting in place?
1: Well, I know that they're not utilizing their normal 32 degrees of wet bulb globe temperature threshold to institute the cooling and hydration breaks, that they're just going to have those at all games, regardless of the environmental conditions. So obviously that is helpful to have that additional break. I just don't think 3 minutes is long enough to really be meaningful.
2: How long do you think players would need?
1: I would think you need 5 or 6 minutes if we're going to get enough hydration and cooling during that break period where we're actually going to see like a meaningful difference.
2: Now, you've signed an open letter to FIFA along with other experts in health, climate and sports performance, saying that the measures they're putting in place are not sufficient. What additional measures would you like to see?
1: They fall into probably 4 big categories. One, as we just discussed, that cooling hydration break absolutely should be longer than 3 minutes. Second, during that break, we need to stop being so specific with the rule. I don't know if you realize that they have to technically stand on the field still. I'd be fine if they just came a few feet off the field and we set up like 11, you know, portable chairs quickly so that they could sit down and cool them and hydrate them during that 5 or 6 minutes that I'm suggesting. Third item would be the scheduling of the time of the games. I absolutely would not have a game in Miami at 5 p.m., There's a chance that that Miami game could break the all-time record for hottest World Cup game. So then fourth item would be what kind of aggressive cooling is going to be available during halftime or pregame. So in the locker rooms of these 16 stadiums, are we going to have very aggressive cooling strategies available to these players? Because it's very likely that their temp's going to be 39.5, 40 degrees Celsius, which is like 104 degrees Fahrenheit, when they're coming in at halftime, if they're one of the 10 field players, and it's a game that is extremely humid and extremely hot.
2: So how could you do that? How can you aggressively cool someone?
1: I mean, you could have cooling tubs available so that people could do a quick cold plunge. You could have lots of coolers, ice, towels available so that they can aggressively put freezing cold ice over their entire skin surface area. I mean, they're NFL stadiums, so they'll be air conditioned. So that is at least one positive. I don't know about the stadiums in Mexico and Canada. I'm assuming that they have air conditioning also in their locker rooms. But we need more than air conditioning to cool these players pregame and halftime because of how hot they would get during some of the games.
2: Now, when it comes to the fans, FIFA have said that they will be allowed to bring in water bottles as long as they've been sealed in a factory, and that venues will activate additional cooling. They're going to have shaded areas and misting systems and cooling buses, and they'll make sure there is water available. If there are fans listening who are going to games, what else do you recommend they do to protect themselves?
1: Yeah, those are some good strategies. So I would suggest wearing a hat, a wide-brimmed hat, to try to block as much sun from hitting your skin surface area. I would consider bringing in a cooling towel or product so that you could re-wet and have cold water on your skin surface.
2: What should someone do if they're a spectator and they fear they have got a heat stroke?
1: If someone has exertional heat stroke, the most important thing is to cool that person down as fast as humanly possible. Survivability has been shown to be 100% if you get their temperature under 40 degrees Celsius, which is 104 degrees Fahrenheit, within 30 minutes of presentation. So recognizing things like headache, nausea, dizziness, a little something different with your cognitive function. So if you notice that in people around you or in your teammates or fellow spectators, you really want to get medical help right away and get their body temperature down as fast as humanly possible.
2: And I know you worked with the US Women's National Soccer Team actually sort of running heat acclimatization sessions

0: before the Tokyo Olympics in 2021. What did this consist of? And is this something that players from around the world are going to be doing?
1: Yes, that's what's unique about a really hot weather World Cup is that the teams that are more proactive in terms of their sports science and their heat mitigation strategies are without question going to have a massive performance advantage. So one of the strategies, well, there's a lot of strategies. So it would be very specifically like hydration strategies, knowing sweat rates, knowing sweat electrolytes, keeping track of hydration status of your players. Another is body cooling strategies, heat acclimatization, like we did with the U.S. Women's National Team. They were proximal to us here at the University of Connecticut doing their practices each morning. And then the team would come to us for like four heat training sessions over the course of like 8 days before they left for Tokyo. We would get their body temperature purposefully elevated for at least an hour so that it would trigger the physiological changes you get with heat acclimatization. When people just practice on their own or play games in the heat, that's not enough to get full heat acclimatization. You have to be very purposeful.
0: So how much of an advantage will that give the players from the teams that have done that compared with the teams that maybe haven't?
1: If it's a hot weather game, I would say at least 5% if you did those three things I said of acclimatization, cooling, and hydration, it could be as much as a 10% difference in performance.
0: So how much of a role do you think sports science could play at this World Cup?
1: I think it likely could be the biggest influence of any World Cup. Some countries have 3-4 sports scientists, full-time PhD people with their U.S. men's national team, and some teams have none. So it gives you an idea of that disparity, you know, could certainly have an influence on an outcome of a game.
0: Douglas Kasser. Now, we have approached FIFA for comment and received no response, but they did give a statement to BBC Sport just recently saying they would use a tiered heat mitigation model at the tournament with measures adapted to real-time conditions. And they added that scheduling had been designed with climate in mind, with kickoff times adjusted, matches during the hottest periods limited where possible, and warmer fixtures prioritised for covered stadiums. The schedule, FIFA said, also aims to minimise travel and maximise rest days based on location-specific heat risk assessments, adding that it's working with host authorities and medical experts to ensure a safe and resilient tournament. Professor Rebecca Katz is still with me. Now, I know your focus is on infectious diseases rather than the direct problems caused by heat, but presumably high temperatures can also play a role in outbreaks.
2: They absolutely do. And what we've been seeing with changes in climate is a change in the location of mosquitoes and the number of mosquitoes in different areas. So that then directly impacts those diseases like dengue and chikungunya and other arboviruses.
0: Well, thank you so much, Rebecca Katz, for joining us for Health Check today. And thanks to the producer, Jonathan Blackwell, and our studio engineer today, Jackie Mardrum. I'm Claudia Hammond. Bye for now.
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6: Good morning. 4 Republicans in the House voted with Democrats to end the war with Iran. Is Congress beginning to reassert itself? The number 2 Democrat in the House, Catherine Clark, joins us this hour of Morning Edition from NPR News. Mahmoud Khalil, the former Columbia graduate student arrested by ICE, wants to take his case to the Supreme Court. I'm Leila Fadel.
7: And I'm Steve Inskeep. He could just leave the country, but says he wants to clear his name and raise his son here. Also, an economic conference promotes Russia's view of the world. Last year, people predicted President Trump would deliver Ukraine to Russia. Not anymore. Also, Peru is choosing its 10th president in 10 years. It's Thursday, June 4th. This day in 1812, the U.S. House voted to declare war for the first time against Britain. The news is next.
8: Live from NPR News in Washington, I'm Corva Coleman. Israel has issued new warnings today in southern Lebanon, saying it will continue attacking. There was a ceasefire announced just yesterday in Washington between Israel and Lebanon. NPR's Jana Raff reports from Beirut.
9: In addition to the Israeli military's new evacuation warnings, Lebanese state media says Israel also launched multiple artillery and airstrikes into the morning. A Hezbollah official told NPR that the group officially informed the Lebanese president that it would not accept any ceasefire that did not begin with the withdrawal of Israeli forces from South Lebanon. The official asked to remain anonymous because he was not authorized to speak publicly on the issue. Israeli Defense Minister Israel Katz, meanwhile, said Israel was demanding the creation of what it called a demilitarized zone within Lebanon while being able to continue attacks against Iran-backed Hezbollah. Jane Araf, NPR News, Beirut.
8: Votes are still too close to call from some races in California's primary election held Tuesday. All the candidates run together in a single primary in California. And NPR's Sage Miller says the top two finishers in all contests go on to run against each other in the fall election.
10: California voters are waiting to find out which two candidates for governor will move on to the general election. Right now, Republican Steve Hilton narrowly leads Democrat Javier Becerra. In the Los Angeles mayoral race, incumbent Karen Bass is heading to the general election. The question is, who will join her? Former reality TV personality Spencer Pratt or city councilor Nithya Raman?
8: NPR's Sage Miller reporting. President Trump has named David Venturella the acting director of ICE. He was previously an executive with a private prison company, Geo Group. The state of New Jersey is suing the Geo Group over its refusal to allow state health inspectors to access a facility it owns in Newark that's run by ICE. Some detainees are alleging poor treatment there. NPR's Meg Anderson has more on the company.
11: About a third of immigrant detainees are in a facility run by Geo Group. In 2025, Geo Group's profits soared nearly 700% from the year before. Scott Shewhart was a top official at ICE under President Biden. He says the level of influence Geo Group has in the detention industry is concerning.
12: They are absolutely hand in glove. When Geo comes in for a meeting, it feels like a fraternity reunion.
11: He says that raises questions about potential conflicts of interest. In a statement, the Department of Homeland Security, which oversees ICE, told NPR that David Venturella is a veteran government official who abides by all ethics requirements. Meg Anderson, NPR News.
8: You're listening to NPR News from Washington. The House of Representatives passed a war powers resolution limiting President Trump's military actions against Iran. Four Republicans joined all the Democrats. The Iran conflict began February 28th. Under the 1973 War Powers Act, a president has 60 days to end hostilities if there's no congressional authorization for it. And the Constitution specifies the right to declare war belongs to Congress alone. But the House's vote yesterday may only be symbolic. The Senate has not passed it. Even if it does, President Trump is expected to veto it. The Obama Presidential Center opens later this month in Chicago. Reporters got an early look. NPR's Tamara Keith has this preview.
13: The first word visitors will see when they enter the museum is hope. It weaves former President Barack Obama's story with those of other Americans who worked to make the U.S. a more perfect union. Valerie Jarrett is CEO of the Obama Foundation.
14: I want people who are feeling slightly run down and hopeless to say, well, wait a minute. Look at all those stories of ordinary people who faced what seemed like insurmountable obstacles, and they overcame them when they worked together to be these forces for good. Hey, maybe I can do something too.
13: There's also a replica of the Obama-era Oval Office and a display of former First Lady Michelle Obama's dresses. Tamara Keith, NPR News, Chicago.
8: The New York Knicks won Game 1 of the NBA Finals last night in Texas. They beat the San Antonio Spurs 105-95. Game 2 is tomorrow night. 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
1: It's Morning Edition from NPR News. I'm Steve Inskeep.
2: And I'm Leila Faldin. Good morning. President Trump says he's going to nominate acting Attorney General Todd Blanche to take on the role permanently.
1: Blanche is Trump's former personal lawyer. He's been at the Justice Department since early in the administration, so he's been on hand for the president's efforts to undermine court rulings and turn the department into a weapon for his retribution campaign. Blanche also oversaw the Justice Department's creation of a $1.8 billion fund to compensate people who claim to have been wrongfully targeted by the government, a fund that dismayed even many Republicans.
2: Joining us now is NPR congressional reporter Sam Greenglass. Good morning, Sam.
3: Hey, Leila.
2: So Blanche testified before Congress this week that the fund is dead. Is that enough for some senators?
3: Well, Senate Majority Leader John Thune spent the last 24 hours telling his Republican colleagues that it should be enough and that they should feel confident moving forward today with a vote on billions of dollars for immigration enforcement, which had been stalled by pushback over this fund. But that did not satisfy some of these Republican senators like John Cornyn of Texas. He said the only way to ensure the fund is dead is for Congress to put a stake through it. And, you know, not long after the Senate voted to proceed to debate yesterday, President Trump was asked whether this fund was actually dead.
4: I'd have to ask the lawyers. I don't know. I know one thing, the weaponization. Are you talking about the weaponization fund?
5: Yeah, what's your decision?
4: The weaponization fund, as far as I'm concerned, was a beautiful thing.
3: We've already seen two amendments by Republicans to try and block this fund for good, though even if they do attract enough votes to pass, it is unclear if Senate rules will allow them in this unrelated $70 billion measure to fund ICE and Border Patrol for 3 years. So this dispute over money to potentially compensate people who stormed the Capitol on January 6th may imperil one of Trump's top priorities, funding immigration enforcement.
2: Okay, this seems to be another example of Trump undercutting Republicans in Congress and then, in turn, his own agenda.
3: Oh, totally. But Republicans like retiring Senator Tom Tillis of North Carolina say what Trump is doing is self-sabotage. Tillis, who's also raised concerns about Blanche's statements on January 6th, called out Trump's pick for acting director of national intelligence, Bill Pulte, Wednesday on CNBC.
6: My God, you put forth this restitution fund when we're trying to get Homeland Security funded for 3 years, and you think that's going to go well right in the same week? You put an incendiary attack dog like Pulte out on the agenda while we're trying to get 702 authorized, and he would be one of the major users of it? It's like whoever these people are in the White House need to get the hell out of the White House.
3: Tillis is referring to an expiring section of the Foreign Intelligence Surveillance Act, or FISA. The White House, top Republicans and Democrats want to renew it, but now some Democrats say they won't unless Trump drops Pulte. Some Senate Republicans are also concerned about Pulte. Asked about his qualifications, Intelligence Chair Tom Cotton only said, "I have no observations on the matter."
2: Are you seeing other places where Republicans are frustrated with the president?
3: Yeah, another example this week was over in the House, where four Republicans joined with Democrats to pass a war powers resolution to try to force Trump to pull back forces from the conflict with Iran. This still has to pass the Senate, and Trump can veto it, so practically it doesn't mean much, but this is still a significant rebuke. You know, Trump has shown he's happy to vanquish Republicans he deems insufficiently loyal, so you've got more lawmakers questioning whether trying to be loyal is actually worth it, and that's making for a really unpredictable time in Congress.
2: NPR Sam Greenglass. Thank you, Sam.
3: You're welcome.
1: Representative Catherine Clark of Massachusetts has been listening with us. She is the House Minority Whip, meaning she is a member of the Democratic House leadership. Representative Clark, welcome back.
7: Good morning, Steve. Good to be with you.
1: As you know very well, when the majority is strong in the House, the minority has hardly any power at all. But have you arrived at a point now where Democrats do have some power because Republicans are divided?
7: What we are seeing from House Republicans is utter chaos. And yesterday we showed that when we are united as Democrats, we can score some victories. But almost 100 days into this war, the fact that we could only get 4 out of the 218 House Republicans to join us in the War Powers Resolution is pretty shocking, because they're having the same conversations that I'm having at home. People facing skyrocketing gas costs because of this war, and still no explanation of why we are there and how we determine that we have had victory. And what's the strategy for getting us there?
1: What is the practical effect of passing this resolution through one house at a moment when the administration itself is trying to end the war?
7: It is showing that we are listening to the American people who are telling us they don't want this war. It's cost them $50 billion in tax dollars to support it. It's 13 service members have been killed, hundreds and injured, and it's made everything more expensive. And it is a statement to the president, to the State Department, to the Department of Defense, that we need to end this war. We should never have been put in this position. The American people are paying the price for this war of choice by Donald Trump without a strategy for actually accomplishing anything.
1: Let me follow up on that point, if I can, Representative Clark. Do you agree with some analysts then who have asserted that it's better to end the war, even though it seems to have accomplished very little? It arguably has left the United States in a worse position.
7: It absolutely has left us in a worse position, because we have seen Iran for the first time use the Strait of Hormuz as a weapon to shut it down and effectively increase costs around the globe, not only of gas, but of fertilizer and other products that are going to end up costing American families more. And they're the only ones paying the price for this war, working families. So this is a signal to the White House to say, you have to bring this war to an end. And All of this treasure, all of the service members we've lost and who've been injured, mm-hmm. the pain that working families, and again, for what? We are nowhere closer to making sure that Iran never gets a nuclear weapon, which is a shared goal.
1: I want to follow up on another matter that we discussed in this program yesterday with your fellow Democrat, Senator Mark Warner of Virginia. It has to do with renewing a portion of the Foreign Intelligence Surveillance Act that has been much criticized by Democrats and Republicans. Senator Warner wants to round up just enough Democrats and Republicans to pass it, and he asserts that this is now much more difficult because the president has appointed Bill Pulte, an acting director of national intelligence who seems to have no experience and has a background of weaponizing government information. Is that going to be very difficult to get through Congress at all now?
7: It is going to be extremely difficult. Trump once again has jammed down the throats of the American people and of Congress a nominee for a very strategic and important position, who has no time in the military, no time in Congress, no time in the diplomatic corps, no experience in law enforcement.
1: Let me just interrupt. I'm sorry to interrupt, Representative Clark. Just got a few seconds left. I want to get to the bottom line here, if I can, though, because there's this measure that intelligence agencies insist is essential, and a lot of Democrats don't like it. Are you going to be able to round up votes for this anyway?
7: I think it is going to be very difficult at this point to round up Democratic votes in the House. We have been working for months to say, come together. There's a bipartisan solution that we can address concerns over this program while we acknowledge that we need a program like this to keep Americans safe. But it's not a binary choice. And they have refused to come together and put in some assurances for the American people about the use of the FISA program against Americans.
1: Representative Catherine Clark of Massachusetts, thanks so much. Really appreciate it.
7: Oh, thank you, Steve.
2: President Trump is taking action on one of his longstanding complaints that it's too hard to fire federal employees. Everyone from underperformers to people trying to get in the way of his agenda. NPR's Andrea Hsu reports.
5: It was originally called Schedule F, a new category of federal workers who can be fired for any reason or no reason at all. President Trump introduced the idea back in 2020, and now he's made it official.
8: It's a big one.
5: Yesterday at the White House, he signed an executive order reclassifying some 8,000 high-ranking civil servants, stripping them of the government's strong job protections. The vast majority of federal workers can only be fired for a reason, like misconduct. Trump invited White House aide James Shirk, the mastermind behind this plan, to say a few words.
9: What this does is basically treats those employees like private sector workers. If they're messing up, then they can be removed quickly rather than taking a year longer to get rid of them.
5: Now, already there are multiple lawsuits over this. Critics point out Congress gave government workers strong job protections for a reason, to shield their work from political interference, to make sure food safety experts and vaccine researchers and economists could issue reports and guidance based on their expertise, not on shifting political winds. Don Moynihan is a professor at the University of Michigan. He fears this move will have a chilling effect.
10: If you were a career civil servant and there is bad news that you want to share with the president, you're less likely to do so if you think, the minute I share that bad news, I'm going to get fired.
5: That's not theoretical. Trump fired the head of the Bureau of Labor Statistics after a bad jobs report. Now, originally, the Trump administration estimated some 50,000 positions could be reclassified. That's far more than the 8,000 covered by the executive order. Moynihan thinks they may just be getting started. Andrea Hsu, NPR News.
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4: 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I'm Steve Inskeep.
5: And I'm Leila Fadel. Mahmoud Khalil captured the nation's attention last year when he was taken from the lobby of his student housing by plainclothes ICE agents, even though he was a legal permanent resident.
6: You're going to be under arrest. So turn around.
5: For nearly a year now, technically, Khalil has been free, but
7: the Trump administration has consistently tried to push me out of the country. So I have so many legal battles, so I do that now full time.
5: Federal officials have painted Khalil as an anti-Semite and a Hamas supporter for leading student protests at Columbia University against Israel's war in Gaza. But in all this time, they've provided no proof of these claims. A recent federal court ruling would have allowed the administration to detain Khalil again. So he plans to take that to the Supreme Court to review. He contends he's being targeted for his speech. Recently, Khalil came to our bureau in New York City, where he still lives with his wife and his baby Dean, who was born while he was in detention. At one point in our conversation about his case, he read a passage of an essay he wrote about how his life has been forever changed.
7: The Trump administration unlawfully arrested me at my home and detained me for 104 days. I walk free now, only after an army of lawyers sued the administration for targeting me because of my pro-Palestine speech. But the government is relentless in targeting me, still using every road and alleyway it can find to punish me with the legal system and bureaucracy. So when I walk, I watch my back. When someone falls and steps behind me, I stop, tie my shoe, check my phone, and wait until they pass. Before I leave home, I put on sunglasses and a baseball cap, a different color each day. I can't afford caps every day, so I ride in the last subway car. It's less crowded, fewer eyes. I keep my head down, reading a book, so I don't have to look up. My face may not be widely recognizable, but it takes only one person to ruin my day or my life.
5: I mean, that's what it's like?
7: Yeah, I mean, now I came in the subway, you can see. Mm-hmm. I have my cap, my sunglasses.
5: Oh, that's right.
7: Yeah, I mean, I can't really, like, walk outside without them. Like, I have to make all these calculations whenever I want to do anything. Like, I don't go out alone with Dean, my son, just fearing something may happen. So I
5: fearing either, what will happen?
7: There's two things. The first one is whether, you know, ICE would come and pick me up off the street or, you know, like, it only takes one person to do something bad, like an assassination attempt, because currently, unfortunately, people get their news from Twitter, from all these hate groups, and someone may believe what's been said about me and come and act upon it. And just to be clear now, over 1 year following my detention, the administration has not presented any piece of evidence that I did anything wrong.
5: Right. And they had gone on television and said that you were a Hamas supporter, that you were passing out Hamas flyers, that you were an anti-Semite.
7: And I challenge them to present any piece of evidence that either I have links to Hamas or any other groups, or even if I said anything anti-Semitic. I mean, that's protected by First Amendment speech, but I still disagree with it. And I know that they will never find any of that.
5: Many immigration advocates see Khalil's case as a prelude to the immigration crackdown that followed in L.A., in Chicago, in Minneapolis. Khalil says that's why he hasn't given up his legal battle.
7: A lot of people ask, like, why are you fighting? You can't just leave. I can't just leave, but first, what happened to me is wrong, and they want to fight it until the end. Pro-Palestine speech is rightful speech in this country. It's legal speech. And the second thing is, I really want to raise my son in this country as someone who's deprived from his country, from Palestine. My wife, she was born in the country, so I want her to be closer to her family too. So this is why I continue to fight this case despite the risk. If I win it, I can leave. Like, that's not a huge problem, but I don't want to flee from the fight.
5: Are you in constant anticipation that you'll be picked up again, taken again?
7: No, I think legally they can't do that, but that's the main problem, that like they're not acting according to the law. So we have assurances from the government and the court that they cannot detain me until the Supreme Court hears my case. But the thing now is this administration is lawless. They can arbitrarily detain you. And that's what I fear.
5: That you don't feel like you know the lines.
7: Exactly.
5: I wonder, how old is Dean now?
7: He's 13 months.
5: So he just turned one. What did you do for his first birthday?
7: We had a nice party with so many people. So we had like over 70 people.
5: Really?
7: At the dance party. Mostly lawyers.
5: Oh, mostly lawyers. Mostly lawyers. That's funny when you tell him about his first birthday party. When you think about a future, when Dean's old enough, what do you think about telling him and explaining to him about this moment?
7: I believe I would tell him about his father who refused to give up his rights and give up speaking out for his people, that his father continued to speak out for Palestinian rights despite the risks. And I really hope that he wouldn't be involved in protests and in anything about Palestine, because hopefully by then our rights, like the occupation ends, we have our rights. But if not, I want to impress on him the lesson that, like, you have to advocate for your people and those who are losing their rights, whether they are your people or not, because at the end of the day, we are all one.
5: Mahmoud Khalil, thank you so much for speaking with me.
7: Thank you so much, Leila.
5: NPR asked the Department of Homeland Security why it's still pursuing a case against Mahmoud Khalil. A department spokesperson said the Trump administration, quote, acted well within its statutory and constitutional authority with respect to Khalil, while providing no evidence of its allegations. White House spokeswoman Abigail Jackson told NPR Khalil obtained a student visa by fraud and misrepresentation. But in the court case, they accuse him of lying about his work history on a green card application. Khalil says that accusation is not true. This is NPR News.
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11: Live from NPR News in Washington, I'm Dave Mattingly. Israel and Lebanon have agreed to renew their ceasefire following weeks of Israeli attacks in southern Lebanon targeting Hezbollah. Here's NPR's Greg Myrie.
12: This is significant if it works, but lots of reasons to be skeptical, and we're already seeing some evidence of that. Obviously, it would be good for Israel and Lebanon, and it would also remove a key obstacle to a possible agreement in the Iran war.
11: Efforts to extend the ceasefire between the U.S. and Iran have been unsuccessful, in part because of the Israeli attacks in Lebanon. The Trump administration is threatening to impose 12.5% tariffs on dozens of countries accused of importing goods made by slave labor. As Christina Kukulo reports, one of those countries is Australia.
13: Prime Minister Anthony Albanese says Australia has robust, comprehensive and world-leading legislation addressing forced labour and modern slavery. Albanese told the Australian Broadcasting Corporation tariffs on Australian imports are inconsistent with the free trade agreement signed with the US. Albanese says the US has a trade surplus with Australia and new tariffs would only hurt American consumers and international trade. The policy is the latest attempt by the US government to introduce import levies after the Supreme Court struck down the administration's tariffs in February.
11: This is NPR News from Washington. For the first time in decades, the Department of Agriculture says the flesh-eating screwworm has been found in U.S. livestock. A sample was confirmed yesterday in a three-week-old calf in South Texas. The screwworm is a parasitic fly. The larvae feed on the tissue of warm-blooded animals. Officials say, though not a food safety issue, the screwworm could disrupt production and raise beef prices in the U.S. New Jersey Governor Mikey Sherrill says the state will investigate how state police dealt with protesters outside a U.S. Immigration and Customs Enforcement detention center in Newark. Michael Saul Warren with member station WNYC reports.
14: Governor Sherrill says New Jersey's attorney general will look into possible incidents of state police brutality against protesters in Newark. Sherrill fielded calls on WNYC from people who said they'd been harmed when state troopers cleared protesters from the area around the Delaney Hall ICE detention center.
15: If there were incidences like that, the attorney general will be looking into that.
14: The governor says state police were deployed to lower tensions after the Trump administration threatened to surge ICE into the Garden State last week. For NPR News, I'm Michael Saul Warren in Montclair.
11: England's Chelsea Soccer Club is mourning the death of Bobby Tambling. For decades, his 202 career goals were the most all-time at Chelsea. He was 84. I'm Dave Mattingly in Washington.
16: My name is Tom Dreisbach, and I'm a correspondent on NPR's investigations team. We really tried to investigate where we think we can break new ground and make a difference. Health scams involving COVID, abuse in ICE detention centers, even sexual harassment by government officials. A lot of what we do is just good old-fashioned shoe leather reporting. We go to the place where news is happening, we document what we see, and then, depending on what we found, we'll dig even deeper to find the stories that no one else is covering. We're totally independent, and so we work for the people. And that is one of the most important parts of my job, is trying to dig up information that often powerful people don't want us to know, to better inform people about what's happening around them, and sometimes even improve their lives in tangible ways. We can't do it for you without you. So please give to this station today, and thanks.
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4: 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I'm Steve Inskeep.
9: And I'm Leila Faldin. Good morning. Russia's political and business elite are gathered in that country's former imperial capital, St. Petersburg, for a marquee economic forum this week.
4: Yeah, the event is considered a pet project of Russian President Vladimir Putin. Normally, at an economic forum, you would hear prominent speakers droning on. Instead, the city was attacked on Wednesday by Ukrainian drones.
5: NPR's Charles Maines is at the event in St. Petersburg. Hi, Charles.
18: Hi, Leila.
5: So did these drone attacks disrupt the event?
18: Well, you know, they happened just hours before the start of this St. Petersburg International Economic Forum. And while the drones didn't disrupt the proceedings, they certainly cast a shadow, a literal one. There were plumes of smoke lingering over the city's skyline as people arrived. It's certainly not the welcome that President Putin had hoped for. This is really his conference to promote Russia's economic might and the country as a sure investment bet despite Western sanctions. Yet these attacks are a reminder. Ukraine can still strike inside Russia, including in and around major cities like St. Petersburg, even days before Putin is due to address the forum.
5: Well, let's talk about what the forum is going to do. I mean, it has a bit of everything, business, geopolitics. Tell us about it.
18: Yeah, very much so. You know, and much of it really promoting a Kremlin worldview. There's a lot of talk of conservative values, of multipolarity. This is the idea that the world is moving away from a U.S.-led global order to one where countries like Russia and China and the global south have more power. And Russia's clash with the West over Ukraine is never far from view. There are these elaborate stands promoting military hardware or newly occupied territories of Ukraine that the Kremlin claims are now part of Russia proper. One session I attended yesterday looked at the long-term threats to Russia, where several panelists, I think you can safely describe as Russian nationalists, argued that, you know, never mind Ukraine, Russia needs to prepare for an existential war with the West. That includes Alexander Dugin, a political philosopher I had a chance to meet with. You might consider him something like a Steve Bannon-type figure in the Russian political scene. Let's listen.
19: Now, Russia is awakening to confront the pretension of the West to be universal, to be hegemonic, to be the unique power in the world with all the means we have.
5: And where does the U.S. figure in all this? I mean, particularly given President Trump's attempts to mediate negotiations to end the war in Ukraine.
18: Yeah, you know, it's interesting. A year ago, there was so much enthusiasm here that Trump would end the war in Russia's terms and deliver Ukraine. You don't really hear that much anymore. Yet the Trump administration is present in a way. I was just watching Rodney Cook, who's overseeing Trump's White House ballroom project and currently heads the U.S. Commission of Fine Arts, take part in a cultural roundtable where he talked about his deep affinity for Russia. And he's certainly not the only American to do so. Among all these official delegations from about 130 countries, you also find American far-right influencers. For example, I just ran into the video blogger Candace Owens. You also see representatives from Europe's far-right, including Germany's AfD party. You know, all of this suggesting that Russia is making conservative alliances that go far beyond the politics of the current moment.
5: Charles Maines in St. Petersburg. Thank you, Charles.
18: Thanks, Leila.
4: A presidential election in Peru offers a choice between extremes. Peruvians pick their 10th president in 10 years. It'll either be the conservative daughter of a former dictator or a leftist supporter of an ex-president who tried to launch a coup. Here's NPR's Carrie Kahn.
20: In the capital, Lima, the popular Kennedy Park is full of families calling out countries and numbers.
21: 117.
22: Ya yo.
21: Yeah, 120.
20: The crowd has nothing to do with politics. They're here to trade stickers of soccer stars ahead of this year's World Cup. It's a thing. 23-year-old culinary student Fabiola Corso brought her little brother.
22: Sudáfrica y creo que Cristiano Ronaldo.
20: He's in hot pursuit of the superstar Cristiano Ronaldo, always a tough one to find. Tougher task, though, says Corso, will be picking who to vote for this Sunday.
22: Pucha, no me da miedo, porque ambos lados son extremistas.
20: Sheesh, I don't like any. They all scare me. They're extremists, she says. She's leaning toward Keiko Fujimori, the daughter of Peru's deceased infamous strongman. Corso says she's not a fan of leftist Roberto Sanchez, a current lawmaker pledging more state control over the economy. Architect Jimena Cardenas doesn't like either candidate.
22: I think they don't represent us. I don't like what they represent.
20: According to latest polls, both candidates are in a statistical tie, but as many as a fifth of voters are undecided or say they will sit out the election. Voters are fed up with the past decade of upheaval, says political scientist Eduardo Darjean.
23: There is this kind of anti-incumbent feeling that anti-incumbency.
20: Voters, though, he says, are having a hard time figuring out which bums to throw out. On top of the constant turnover of corrupt presidents, Peru's Congress is seen as actually running the country. And it's full of corrupt politicians passing laws to preserve their power and impunity instead of improving people's lives, says Michael Shifter, a Latin American expert at Georgetown University.
0: The major political parties have kind of made deals and protect their interests. And there's a high level of criminality and corruption on both sides.
20: That widespread disdain has both candidates vying for outsider status, as they did during their last political debate.
1: Y eso se llama la señora del caos con K.
20: That's why she's called Señora Chaos with a K, said the leftist Sanchez, referring to Keiko Fujimori, who has long been one of Congress's most powerful leaders.
2: Orden o caos. Estas son las dos opciones que tiene hoy nuestro país.
20: Order or chaos, that's what our country has to choose from, shot back Fujimori, emphasizing her plans to crack down on Peru's rising crime, a stance that could sway enough voters for her to win. This is her fourth run. If she does, it would be the latest conservative sweep in Latin America's apparent shift to the right. But Ben Gadan of the Stimson Center in Washington, D.C., disputes claims of a major ideological movement afoot.
6: What you have in Latin America are a lot of angry people who are unhappy with any political party that's in power.
20: While voters in Chile, Argentina, and Bolivia did shift from far left to far right, and now potentially in Colombia too, he says voters will likely just swing back, especially since neither side adequately has addressed the persistent problems of inequality, poverty, and crime.
6: It's just very uncommon for voters to change their ideological frameworks so quickly. It's much more likely they're just continually unhappy with whomever they voted for 4 years ago.
20: Voters aren't even waiting that long. The right-wing victors this year in Bolivia and Chile are already facing protests and plunging approval ratings. For Peruvians, the hope is that whoever wins this Sunday will at least manage to stay in office for most of their term. Carrie Kahn, NPR News, Lima, Peru.

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3: 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I'm Steve Inskeep.
4: And I'm Leila Fadel. Health officials in many states now have less power to fight disease outbreaks than they did during the COVID-19 pandemic. NPR health correspondent Rob Stein reports on the changes.
5: All the COVID lockdowns, school closures, mask mandates, and vaccine requirements left many Americans furious.
6: There's been such an enormous backlash from the COVID-19 pandemic right across America, particularly in red states.
5: Lawrence Gostin studies public health law at Georgetown University.
6: It's become, part of our national lore of overreaching government.
5: The Trump administration has reined in the Centers for Disease Control and Prevention in part because of that backlash. But most public health powers are local, and since the pandemic, more than half of the states made changes to their authorities to respond to public health emergencies, including many that watered down their powers.
6: Taken all together, we're in a much weaker position post-COVID in handling a health emergency.
5: At least 15 new laws in states such as Alabama, Virginia, and Louisiana imposed restrictions on declaring official public health emergencies, declarations necessary to do things like muster disease fighters and clear away red tape. Dr. Georges Benjamin heads the American Public Health Association.
7: They have said, well, if you want to do this, you now need to come to the legislature to get it, or the legislature has the authority now to reverse it. Moving these authorities from a government official who has the legal responsibility for the health and well-being of the community to a committee to make a decision, I'm worried that many of the public health officials now have their hands tied.
5: Some states, including Kansas and Utah, have hamstrung key countermeasures, such as the authority to quarantine people who might have been infected with a dangerous pathogen or isolate people who are already sick. Some, like Florida, Texas, and Oklahoma, pulled back authorities to impose mask mandates. Others have limited vaccination requirements or restrictions on gatherings.
7: If you think about what that really means, it's like telling the police department that you can't arrest people, that you can't protect people when you know there's extreme weather happening.
5: At the same time, some state and local health departments have lost staff and funding, and some state and local health officials are more skittish about pulling the levers they have left. Some were harassed or threatened over COVID, and some who objected to the pandemic response are now in charge. Here's Lawrence Gostin again from Georgetown.
6: There are a lot of public health commissioners now who are not traditional public health people and who are much more MAHA or MAGA. And so I think all in all, you've got weakened authority, you've got weakened political backing, and you don't have traditional public health scientists at the head of state public health agencies.
5: Some people support some changes. James Hodge is a public health law professor at Arizona State University.
8: Anytime you're building a level of accountability into how we utilize some of the most restrictive public health measures in the United States, like social distancing measures, closures, quarantine, isolation, okay, fine. You want to impose some new accountability? I'm fine with that.
5: With a few hantavirus cases tied to the Dutch cruise ship still popping up, the Ebola crisis growing, and millions of international visitors arriving for the World Cup, the next domestic outbreak may be just one plane ride away, or already just around the corner. Rob Stein, NPR News.
4: 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I'm Leila Fadel.
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2: From Marketplace, I'm Nancy Marshall-Genzer in Washington. The Federal Reserve says more consumers are pinching pennies amid higher inflation. Many businesses are reporting cooling demand, and the economy is growing at a slight to moderate pace in much of the country. The Fed's latest snapshot of economic conditions, known as the Beige Book, also includes reports of increased credit card use. Marketplace's Nova Safo has more.
3: The latest survey covers mid-April through May, and it finds energy price increases quickly affecting consumers and exacerbating disparities in the K-shaped economy. One survey respondent said middle-income households were, quote, squeezing more life out of every dollar. Inflation was biting across business sectors. Dealerships reported less demand for new cars. Consumers cut back on weekend trips. Manufacturing customers pulled back on investments. Hiring remained stuck in low-fire, low-hire mode, except at defense and data center-related companies, which continue to grow. Fed policymakers meet in 2 weeks to discuss interest rates. I'm Nova Safo for Marketplace.
2: We're about to learn what the labor market looked like in May. The Bureau of Labor Statistics releases its monthly jobs report tomorrow. One of the stats it tracks has been slowly but steadily rising over the past few years, the number of people working part-time for economic reasons. That's BLS speak for workers who'd like to be full-time but had their hours cut or haven't been able to find full-time jobs. That number hit a low as the economy came out of the pandemic, but since then it's up 35%. Marketplace's Henry Epp reports.
4: 22-year-old Vincent Ruggiero, like a lot of recent college grads, has been working multiple part-time jobs. After he graduated in December, he had a tutoring gig with Teach for America, 10 hours a week, another 10 hours a week in a role with a youth advocacy organization.
5: These roles are great. These roles will help me in my professional career, but I want to achieve full-time work.
4: Both jobs ended in May. Now he's driving for a delivery service and picking up odd jobs. He's also applying to open positions, close to 200 so far.
5: It's been a job of its own. If you feel like you have to just send out application after application, it takes the life out of you, even more so than like a traditional office job.
4: He's had some success. He landed a full-time teaching assistant gig that starts in August, but he's still hoping something different comes through, either in state or local government or the nonprofit sector, where he can put his political science degree to work. Ruggiero's situation is pretty typical of the job market right now.
6: On the surface, people are, finding jobs.
4: Aaron Terrazas is an independent labor economist.
6: But that doesn't really speak to the types of work that they're taking or how satisfied they are with that work.
4: The rising number of people working part-time for economic reasons tells us that a lot of people would like to be working more, whether it's satisfying or not. The measure is likely an undercount of the number of workers who want more hours, says Lonnie Golden, an economics professor at Penn State Abington.
7: Because a lot of our part-time workforce are working maybe 15, 20 hours a week and want to work 25 or 30.
4: But the Bureau of Labor Statistics only counts part-timers who say they are ready to work 35 or more hours a week.
7: That is to say, we miss a lot of the people that are part-time who want to work a few more hours per week, but not necessarily at full-time level of hours.
4: That's where 62-year-old Rosanna Landis Weaver of Hyattsville, Maryland, finds herself. She was laid off from a full-time job at a nonprofit in 2024.
8: I never thought it was going to be early retirement. But I thought, I'll take a little break and then find something else.
4: She figured she had plenty of work experience to pick up another full-time role, but when she started applying...
8: Nothing.
4: Now she's consulting part-time, and after so long out of the full-time workforce, she's not totally sure she wants to go back.
8: I could not do the kind of work that I did in the past, work the kind of hours, stay at the desk for that many hours.
4: But a full-time income wouldn't hurt. She has a son who just finished his freshman year in college. I'm Henry Epp for Marketplace.
2: Let's do the numbers. The Dow, S&P, and NASDAQ futures are mixed in the 1 to 4/10% range, with the Dow future up 200 points.
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1: As we await the government's big hiring and unemployment reports tomorrow, we wanted to check in on the Mountain West, where construction jobs are seeing an early boost thanks to an unusually mild winter. Marketplace's Caitlin Tan has the details.
2: During an icy cold winter, construction is pretty limited.
3: You can't lay asphalt in temperatures that are below, I think, 45 degrees. Like, it doesn't work.
2: Jody Green is in Flathead Valley, Montana, with Schellinger Construction. And when their road contracts started this spring, full work crews hit the ground paving.
3: We didn't have a lot of snow on the ground, so we weren't having to wait on ice to get off of the roads or the bridges.
2: A strong start to construction showed up in Montana's job numbers.
4: We've seen about 2,100 additional jobs in construction through the first 4 months of the year.
2: Amy Watson is Montana's chief economist. She says normally they don't see a ramp up until the snow has reliably melted.
4: That July through September timeframe.
2: Colorado also saw roughly 4,000 extra construction jobs. In Park City, Utah, which is known for its deep, powdery snow, workers were building an outdoor city swimming pool.
5: It has a climbing wall, has a slide for toddlers.
2: Ken Fisher is the recreation director. He says construction finished a week earlier than planned.
5: It's easier to work when it's 40, 50 degrees than if it is 20 degrees.
2: The pool is opening this weekend, just in time for summer break. I'm Caitlin Tan for Marketplace.
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0: Good morning. President Trump told a story of cursing at Israel's prime minister. Benjamin Netanyahu says they always get over their differences. So are they really at odds? It's Morning Edition from NPR News. Leon Panetta, a former CIA director, calls President Trump's choice for director of national intelligence a political hack. I'm Steve Inskeep.
1: And I'm Leila Fadel. Panetta believes Bill Pulte will effectively cripple the office he's been appointed to lead. Also, we take a tour of the new Obama Center, and I sing Sting to Sting. He's been perfecting a musical about shipbuilding for more than a decade. It's Thursday, June 4th. On this day in 1783, two French brothers showed that a bag filled with hot air rises. They would eventually send up people in their balloon. The news is next.
2: Live from NPR News in Washington, I'm Korva Coleman. A bipartisan majority in the Republican-led House has voted to end the war with Iran. NPR's Claudia Grisales reports this was the clearest rebuke yet of President Trump's handling of the conflict.
3: New York Democrat Gregory Meeks helped force the vote to end the Iran war that's now 90 days in. He thanked Republicans who joined Democrats to get the War Powers Resolution over the finish line.
4: We're at the point where you have to put people, the American people, over politics.
3: One of those Republicans, Pennsylvania's Brian Fitzpatrick, argued once the conflict passed the 60-day mark, it violated the War Powers Act.
5: I follow the law. People have a hard time being consistent around here. They apply different rules to different presidents, different wars, different eras. The law is the law.
3: For now, the vote remains symbolic. Even if it were to pass in the Senate, too, Trump would be able to veto it. Claudia DeSalis, NPR News, the Capitol.
2: Israel and Lebanon said yesterday they agreed to renew a ceasefire that has not quite taken hold. But today, Israel issued new warnings in southern Lebanon that it would continue attacking. Lebanese state media say Israel has fired multiple artillery and airstrikes into the morning. Russia is hosting a major economic forum in the northern city of St. Petersburg. Russia's war against Ukraine is being felt in that city. NPR's Charles Means is there. He says Ukraine fired drones at St. Petersburg yesterday.
6: And while the drones didn't disrupt the proceedings, they certainly cast a shadow, a literal one. There were plumes of smoke lingering over the city's skyline as people arrived. It's certainly not the welcome that President Putin had hoped for. This is really his conference to promote Russia's economic might and the country as a sure investment bet despite Western sanctions. Yet these attacks are a reminder. Ukraine can still strike inside Russia, including in and around major cities like St. Petersburg, even days before Putin is due to address the forum.
2: NPR's Charles Maines reporting. President Trump has issued an executive order turning some 8,000 federal workers into at-will employees. He cited the need for greater accountability. Trump's critics say it's an unlawful attempt to politicize the civil service. NPR's Andrea Hsu has more.
7: Civil servants have long enjoyed job protections much stronger than what workers in the private sector have. Michael Martinez says that's by design. He's a former government attorney who's now part of the legal team at Democracy Forward, which is suing the Trump administration to block the reclassification.
8: It's a mission-driven work here in government. That's really for the American people so that when they hear labor statistics or weather patterns, they can actually trust their government.
7: The Trump administration says those job protections have hampered government efficiency. The administration argues that, like a CEO in the private sector, the president must be able to remove those in policymaking roles who don't support his mission. Andrea Hsu, NPR News.
2: You're listening to NPR. The Pentagon says the U.S. has conducted another deadly strike on an alleged drug boat in the Eastern Pacific. Two alleged drug traffickers were killed. The Trump administration does not provide evidence of their links to drug trafficking. More students are going to college despite questions in value and affordability. NPR's Alyssa Nadworny reports the growth is driven largely by community colleges.
9: More than 18 million students were enrolled in some sort of higher education this spring, according to data from the National Student Clearinghouse. Enrollment in community colleges, which includes trades and vocational degrees, reached 5.8 million, more than 5% above spring 2021.
10: The pandemic hit us really hard.
9: Pedro Navarrete oversees admissions at Yakima Valley College, which mainly offers associates and certificate degrees in Washington state.
10: Since the 22-23 academic year, we've been on an enrollment recovery.
9: He says As life gets more expensive, a cheaper degree at a community college is even more important. It's not all gains, though. The new national data did show declines in master's degree programs and also among international students, especially in graduate school. Alyssa Nadworny, NPR News.
2: A New York State judge hearing the upcoming trial against the alleged killer of UnitedHealthcare CEO Brian Thompson closed a hearing yesterday. The press and the public were shut out of Luigi Mangione's pretrial hearing. Judge Gregory Caro said he sealed it at the request of the defense. He gave no other reason. Court hearings are supposed to be public. I'm Corva Coleman, NPR News in Washington.
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1: It's Morning Edition from NPR News. I'm Steve Inskeep.
2: And I'm Leila Faldin. Israel and Lebanon agreed to renew a ceasefire that never really took hold.
1: Yeah, their diplomats worked out new terms while meeting in Washington. President Trump also spoke the other day with Israeli leader Benjamin Netanyahu and has said that he called Netanyahu crazy for his plan to expand attacks in Lebanon. In a moment, we'll ask how Israel's interests may differ from those of the United States. We begin with facts on the ground.
2: We're joined by NPR's Greg Myrie in Tel Aviv. Hi, Greg.
3: Hi, Leila.
2: So what exactly have Israel and Lebanon agreed to this time?
3: Yeah, the Israeli and Lebanese government delegations met at the State Department and agreed to try again on a ceasefire after the last one just collapsed. Now, this is significant if it works, but lots of reasons to be skeptical, and we're already seeing some evidence of that. Obviously, it would be good for Israel and Lebanon, and it would also remove a key obstacle to a possible agreement in the Iran war. Iran is the big backer of the militant group Hezbollah, and it said it would stop the indirect negotiations with the U.S. if Israel keeps waging this military operation in Lebanon. It says there must be ceasefires in both countries. So this agreement holds some promise, but with lots of caveats.
2: What are the caveats?
3: Yeah, the Israeli and Lebanese governments reached this agreement. Hezbollah was not part of the talks. Hezbollah is supposed to halt attacks, and its forces are supposed to leave southern Lebanon under the deal. Now, Israel's defense minister, Israel Katz, has already said that for now, Israel will remain on Lebanese territory and continue its operational activity on the ground. Also, the Lebanese media is reporting new Israeli attacks today. And a Hezbollah official speaking to NPR on condition of anonymity, because he's not authorized to speak publicly, said the group has informed Lebanon's president that it won't agree to the ceasefire unless Israeli forces leave southern Lebanon.
2: Yeah, and the last ceasefire really never took hold. The south has been hit hard with dozens of villages flattened, so many dead. So we'll have to see how this plays out on the ground. Right now, has the focus shifted to diplomacy compared to just a few days ago?
3: Yeah, it has, at least for the moment. I mean, at the beginning of the week, the Israeli military operation was expanding rapidly. Netanyahu also said he'd ordered the Air Force to bomb Hezbollah strongholds in the capital, Beirut. And this is when Iran stepped in and said it would stop negotiations with the U.S. And Trump really seems to want a deal with Iran. So this grabbed his attention, and he then got on the phone and had a heated call with Netanyahu. Trump reportedly used an expletive and called Netanyahu crazy. Trump was asked about this yesterday in the New York Post Pod Force One podcast with Miranda Devine.
4: I did. I wouldn't say angry. I was a little bit perturbed at his constantly fighting with Lebanon. You know, at some point I said, Bibi, we got to stop this. We got to stop it.
3: So for his part, Netanyahu told CNBC that he and Trump have differences, but, quote, we can disagree in the morning and by the afternoon we have common action.
2: And what's going on with the ceasefire in Iran? It seems increasingly shaky.
3: Yeah, Iran unleashed a large salvo yesterday, and the main target was Kuwait, including the country's airport. Video shows a drone slamming into the main passenger terminal, part of a wider attack that killed one person and injured more than 60. Kuwait says Iran fired more than a dozen missiles and more than a dozen drones. Now, the U.S. has hit a number of Iranian targets over the past week, but yesterday was one of the most intense exchanges of fire since that ceasefire took effect almost 2 months ago.
2: That was NPR's Greg Myrie. Thank you, Greg.
3: Sure thing, Leila.
1: Now let's get one view from Israel from Danny Citrinowitz. He served as head of the Iran branch of Israel's military intelligence and is now a senior researcher at the Institute for National Security Studies in Tel Aviv. Welcome to the program.
5: Thank you very much for inviting me.
1: Stating the obvious, the U.S. and Israel started the war together. Now that President Trump wants to end it, are U.S. and Israeli interests exactly the same?
5: Definitely not. I think that President Trump has an interest to reach an agreement with Iran, and Israel has an interest not to reach an agreement with Iran, because for Israel, any agreement with Iran is a bad agreement because it strengthens the same regime that Israel seeks to topple. The problem is that President Trump sees Israel activity in Lebanon as a spoiler that can prevent him from reaching that agreement. And this is why we saw this heated debate in the discussion between them.
1: I want to underline a thing that you said when you said that Israel sees any agreement as a bad agreement. The Israeli point of view, I suppose, is this must be a forever war with Iran until the government in Iran fundamentally changes. Is that it?
5: Exactly. I think that for Israel, it's not only about nuclear or a missile. I think, from especially when Netanyahu came to the office and became the Prime Minister of Israel, he seek to topple this regime. This is why I was very against the JCPOA, not because it restrained the Iranian nuclear program, because it strengthened the regime that he wanted to topple. So I think in that regard, he is against any agreement. The problem that Netanyahu has, that he cannot bypass Trump. So if President Trump will decide to reach an agreement, Netanyahu's ability to change this reality is very limited.
1: Well, let's be real about this. Of course, if this is the way that Netanyahu sees his country's interests, he's going to pursue them. There was a ceasefire in Lebanon, and it did not hold at all, partly because the Israelis expanded their attacks and made plans to expand them further. Now there is a second ceasefire in Lebanon. Can we expect Israel, in fact, to push to end that as quickly as possible because they just don't believe in it?
5: Well, I truly hope that we'll change the policy in Israel regarding Lebanon, because we have to remember one thing. We cannot dismantle Hezbollah militarily. I think that the best way is to work with the Lebanese government, as the administration in Washington wants to strengthen them, because we have the same goal of weakening Hezbollah. But we have to assume that we cannot dismantle Hezbollah, not today and not the foreseeable future, using only force. So I think in that regard, we have to change the policy. We have to work. We have to understand that the policy is equally important as using kinetics. And I think if we'll change this notion and working with the people in Lebanon, with the President Aoun, with the Prime Minister Salam, I think that will be important for the Israeli security, but also for the Lebanese one.
1: So Israelis do not believe in peace with Iran really ever, but you are saying that you believe there is room for some diplomacy in Lebanon specifically.
5: Definitely. Israel needs to capitalize on that. No, we have one of the major shifts that we had in Lebanon last year was a government that really wants to undermine Hezbollah activity and wants to go to work with Israel. So I think we have to capitalize on that. Every kinetic that we are using to weaken Hezbollah is also weakening the same position of the Lebanese government. So we have to find a sweet spot when we are maybe using kinetics to undermine Hezbollah activity, but the same working with the Lebanese government to strengthen it, knowing and understanding that would be the best route forward in order to strengthen Lebanon, to weaken Hezbollah, and to strengthen Israel's security.
1: Here in the United States, of course, we've heard about political pressure on President Trump. His approval rating is down. People don't like high gas prices, which are related to the war. Midterm elections are coming up. And maybe that's part of the reason that he would feel pressure to end the war as quickly as possible. Does Prime Minister Netanyahu face his own political pressures at home?
5: Well, less in terms of Iran. I think that his pressure is actually making sure that there won't be any agreement between the U.S. and Iran. Of course, he cannot force it, but I'm sure that he's working behind the scene to pressure President Trump not to reach an agreement. But it's less than President Trump. At the end of the day, this war is highly dominated by Trump itself. So I think we have to remember, this is one thing that we really have to remember. At the end of the day, what President Trump will decide, Prime Minister Netanyahu will have to implement.
1: Danny Citrinowicz, with a view from Israel. He's at the Institute for National Security Studies in Tel Aviv. Thanks for your insights.
5: Thank you very much.
2: On Capitol Hill this week, Secretary of State Marco Rubio has defended cutbacks at the State Department, President Trump's sleeping habits, and radical changes in the U.S. refugee program, which used to have bipartisan support. NPR's Michelle Kellerman takes a closer look.
6: For decades, the U.S. had a program to resettle the world's most vulnerable refugees, vetted and screened for months or years before they could arrive. But the Trump administration put a stop to that and created a new program just for Afrikaners, white South Africans. Secretary of State Marco Rubio explained it this way at a House hearing this week.
7: We have gauged that there is real interest from a unique subset of people in South Africa who would be interested to coming in the United States and who we assess have a high likelihood of rapid assimilation and success in our society, and hence this program was created.
6: The Trump administration says it will allow up to 17,000 white South Africans to come this year. Congresswoman Grace Meng, a Democrat from New York, compared that to the 1,000 Afghans who fled the Taliban but are now stuck in limbo in Qatar since the Trump administration won't accept them.
8: Why can't they assimilate into society?
9: A background check.
8: I've been to their centers in my district in Queens. They have assimilated and contribute and pay taxes.
7: Yeah, but we've already assumed a lot of Afghan refugees. As you said, you have them in your district.
6: The State Department is trying to find countries willing to accept those Afghans and propose the Democratic Republic of the Congo, where there's now an Ebola outbreak. Congresswoman Julie Johnson, a Democrat from Texas, accused Rubio of dishonoring Afghans who helped Americans during the war.
10: Mr. Secretary, is it the policy of this government to send these Afghan folks to the Congo?
11: That's just one country. The policy of the United States is to find multiple countries, and they would be able to choose which one they want to go to of the options that they're presented.
6: At that hearing, Rubio clashed with Democrats who raised concerns about President Trump's stock trades and the business dealings of his top negotiators, son-in-law Jared Kushner, and real estate developer Steve Witkoff. Rubio repeatedly said that he's never seen any of them take steps to promote their businesses. He also told lawmakers that he's never seen President Trump sleep, though California Democrat Ted Lieu showed videos of Trump closing his eyes at public cabinet meetings. Michelle Kellerman, NPR News, the State Department.

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2: And I'm Leila Fadel. Sting has reached the level of rock star status where he really needs no introduction. From his time as the frontman of The Police...

0: his solo career. And when he walked into NPR's New York Bureau, another one of his classics popped into my head. When you're in New York, do people sing to you? I'm an alien. No, I'm an alien. I'm a legal alien. I'm an English woman.
1: Only Shaggy does that.
0: Only Shaggy does that. I'm a legal alien. I'm an English woman. But instead of talking about another rock album he's putting out, he came to speak about a musical he's been perfecting for years, The Last Ship. Right now, he's touring it around the world, and next week it goes to New York, the first musical to be staged at New York's Metropolitan Opera.
2: The ship was launched upon the tide, and all the townsfolk cheered.
0: Sting stars as the foreman, trying to rally his workers to build one last ship before everything shuts down.
3: I began this idea in 1990 when I went to visit my parents, who were both dying in the late 50s. In the same year that the shipyard was closing down, the death of the industry which has sustained that community and the death of my parents seemed to be inextricably linked. I'm still mourning them. Yeah. But hopefully telling an uplifting story from that tragedy.
4: Our dreams may come as he lies sleeping.
0: What inspired it?
3: My earliest memories are of seeing a giant ship blocking the sun at the end of the street. Thousands of men and women walking to work every morning in this dark, frightening, noisy, hellish place. And I would think as a kid, is this my destiny? My grandfather had been a shipwright. My father was a lathe worker. And so I did everything in my power to escape this life. Got a scholarship for a school where they taught me Latin and history and philosophy, and they tried to make me a gentleman, but that was only half successful. But then I became a successful international musician.
0: I mean, you're a rock star.
3: All right, I'm a rock star. But at one point in my life, I thought, you know, I owe a massive amount to the environment, to the surreal industrial environment I was brought up in. And I realized that what happened to my community after deindustrialization in the 80s was a tragedy that was not just for my town, but it was for a whole host of other communities all around the world.
0: Yeah.
3: I feel I'm ideally suited to tell this story because I'm of that community and yet outside of it. You see?

0: You try them on.
1: Dead Man's Boots. That song, it's a 15-year-old inheriting, right? Boots from his father that are handed down. Talk me through writing that song.
2: They used to say, it's Dead Man's Boots. Only if somebody dies will you get a job. There's something autobiographical about it because my father was in the army at the end of the war. And when I got a scholarship to go to a grammar school, he wanted me to go to a technical school where I could learn something that he understood, you know, metalwork, carpentry, technical drawing even. I was going to learn Latin. And he said, son, are you going to be a priest? What do you want to speak Latin for? I wanted something more from life than what was being offered to me.
3: But we don't know what we'll do if the yard gets sold. For the only life we've known is in the shipyard.
1: Shipyard, this idea of backbreaking work, making something out of nothing, and then dying. Would you say this is sort of sums up the essence of the show?
2: You know, I didn't want to over-romanticize the shipbuilding because they were worked with asbestos and toxic chemicals. And at the same time, they could look back on something that they'd built with their hands. And the pride in the whole community for those ships that they built was palpable.
1: Yeah.
2: And when they were launched, which was a big, big occasion, it feels like the end of the world. We reproduce that in the show. We launch a ship at the end of the show.

0: This isn't the first time this has been in New York. It did open, or a version of it opened, 12 years ago. Didn't have a long run, mixed reviews. Some people would say flop at the time.
1: That's a complete misnomer. You know, I never conflate commercial success or failure with excellence or inefficiency. You know, and it takes a while for a play to find its audience, to find its voice, to find itself.
0: But do you think it has found its groove now?
1: I do. I think it's it gets better every time we perform it.
2: Parts of the industrial economy will soon be
0: I guess it's kind of literal and symbolic. Like, would this play in some ways be the ship of your childhood?
1: It's the ship of my childhood. It's the ship of my life.
0: Hmm.
1: And, you know, there are so many parallels between building a ship and building a play. There are so many crafts and skills involved working in unison together, all having to point the ship in the right direction. I seem to be the captain of the ship now, and very happy to be trying to point it in the right direction. Up.
0: Sting, what a pleasure. Thank you so much for coming into the studios to talk to me.
1: Thanks for listening. Please come to the show.
0: The show he's inviting you to is The Last Ship at New York's Metropolitan Opera. It runs June 9th through 14th.
3: The fishing boat set out upon the sea.
0: This is NPR News.
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7: 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This spring, Maryland, where I live, became the first state to ban this practice in grocery stores. The state's Democratic governor, Wes Moore, proposed the law. I went to the state house in Annapolis and asked him why he wanted this ban.
9: Because we're seeing how average Marylanders were just getting hosed by these big corporations. And because what they're using is they're using your data against you. When I walk into a grocery store, they know what time you're coming in. They know what you are buying when you are there. And for many Marylanders, they go to the grocery store at the same time every single week because that's the time that they have to shop for their families. And so what could then happen is they could use the data to where you would pay a different price than the person in front of you because they knew they could increase the price on you and they knew you'd pay for it. And so what we did was we said, that practice is illegal. That cannot happen, that I cannot pay a different price than the person in front of me and the person behind me cannot pay a different price. And so by making it standard, saying like, if this is the price, that is the price. It was, you know, not only to become the first state in the country that was able to do that, I think we were able to really put these big corporations and these large supermarket chains on notice that we're just not going to allow the price gouging to take place in the state of Maryland and against our people.
10: And this is the quick price changes, either through electronic labels or when people are ordering online, they change the price for depending on who you are.
9: Depending on who you are, depending on what your buying habits are, because they know that if they increase it by 10%, you're probably just going to pay it. you're probably not going to ask for much. And so that increase on that margin for that supermarket or for that corporation, we just believe is not fair. That's not something that should be passed off to working families in our state.
10: Why target grocery stores specifically?
9: Because that's where we saw that a lot of that capacity to be able to do that was happening. Because for a lot of people who are going into grocery stores, they know that there wasn't a whole lot of flexibility for them. If a person is going into a grocery store at 6 p.m. on a Wednesday, and they do that again next week, and they do that again next week, that's probably because that's their hour. That's the time that they have. If that's where you have the least amount of flexibility for the consumer, that's where these corporations had the best chance of being able to fleece you. And so that's why we said we want to go after these supermarkets, because that's when we saw the highest probability for that kind of manipulation.
10: What if a retailer wants to lower prices? Like, say it's later in the day, they've got a bunch of peaches, they want to move the peaches. Does this law mean those peaches have to stay the same price?
9: No. So we actually have a carve out inside of the bill for things like loyalty programs. And so if you have something where you reward certain people and you say, we'll lower prices for certain individuals, you can do that. What this bill is really targeting is the people who want to increase the prices. The people who say, well, the price for cereal was X, but by 6 p.m., the price for cereal is now X plus another 20 cents, because we know that that's the rush time and where we can actually squeeze more, you know, we can squeeze more profit out.
7: That's Maryland's Governor Wes Moore. If you go to marketplacetech.org, you can hear more of our conversation on technology, including how he uses AI in his own work. Daniel Shin produced this episode. I'm Stephanie Hughes, and that's Marketplace Tech. This is APM.
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12: 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I'm Steve Inskeep.
13: And I'm Leila Fadel. President Trump surprised a lot of people when he chose someone with no intelligence or national security experience to replace Tulsi Gabbard. That man is Bill Pulte, and he's Trump's pick to serve as the acting director of national intelligence. Right now, he's the director of the Federal Housing Finance Agency that oversees the U.S. mortgage market. He's a loyal Trump ally who's gone after Trump's political opponents. And oh, by the way, he's not leaving his old job for this one. He's taking on both. The appointment is getting a lot of blowback from both Democrats and Republicans. So how unusual is a pick like this? To understand that, we're joined by former Defense Secretary Leon Panetta, who also served as CIA director during the Obama administration. Welcome back to the program. Thanks for being here.
14: Good to be with you.
13: So is Bill Pulte qualified for this job?
14: Absolutely not. I think all of us that worked in intelligence understood that when the DNI was created after 9/11, that the fundamental purpose was to have somebody with intelligence experience who could coordinate 18 intelligence agencies and make sure that they were sharing critical intelligence. The best way to cripple the DNI is to appoint somebody who has absolutely no intelligence experience. That's a death knell for the DNI and what it was designed to do.
13: Why do you think the president chose a person with no experience for this job?
14: Well, I think it relates more to kind of the role that he's played, not only in the housing area, but the role of basically going after the president's enemies. He's somebody who has largely targeted people that the president did not get along with and was part of kind of the president's retribution system. And so what you have to assume, I think one of the senators said this, that the last thing you need is to weaponize the DNI in going after other people. And so the worst result would be to have somebody who is able to dig into intelligence files and then use that information to basically go after people. That would truly undermine the credibility of the DNI. You might as well end it, because nobody's going to pay attention to a weaponized DNI.
13: But what would the point of that be at a time where there is a active war that the U.S. started in Iran, when there are threats domestically? I mean, wouldn't this position be incredibly important right now?
14: Absolutely. This is a dangerous world we live in, with a lot of flashpoints in the world of today. Threats from Russia, threats from China, threats from North Korea, a war in Iran, concerns about terrorism and the threats that they represent. So this is a dangerous world in which we need intelligence to understand what those threats are.
13: The president has disputed intelligence reports. We've seen the intelligence community push back in the past. Will that be different now?
14: The DNI, looking beyond whoever directs the DNI to the people that make up the DNI are all professional intelligence people. They have backgrounds in intelligence. They know what the role is. And if they find that they have a head person whose sole purpose is to misuse intelligence and to go after political enemies, what's going to happen is that the intelligence community is not going to work with somebody like that. So you are basically crippling the DNI by virtue of this appointment. That's going to be the end result.
13: What are the biggest dangers as you look at this appointment?
14: I think the biggest danger is that you're getting somebody who's basically a political hack, who's going to go into this area without any experience, understanding about the value of intelligence, and is simply going to look at intelligence as a weapon to go after political enemies. That's what's going to happen here. This guy has absolutely no business working in the intelligence area, but that's what the president has decided he's going to do.
13: That's former Defense Secretary Leon Panetta. Thank you again for your time.
14: Good to be with you.
12: Now we have some intelligence about a president's legacy. The privately funded Obama Presidential Center opens this month on the south side of Chicago, and NPR senior political correspondent Tamara Keith got a preview.
15: This isn't a presidential library. It's a campus with basketball courts, gardens, ball fields, a playground for kids, a Chicago Public Library branch, and an 8-story tall museum that towers over it all.
16: Yes. So this is the entrance.
17: The first thing visitors see when they walk into the museum is the word hope, big and bold and bright.
15: There are floors of exhibits that tell not just the story of the former president and first lady, but also the story of the nation, starting with the Declaration of Independence. Valerie Jarrett is CEO of the Obama Foundation.
18: It begins with the history of our country, the Declaration of Independence, the suffrage movement, slavery, Reconstruction, the civil rights movement, all of the different ways in which ordinary people brought about the change that led to his presidency.
15: One floor up, the museum tells the story of Obama's improbable 2008 election victory. A documentary-style video with swelling music brings visitors back to the emotion of that time, the hope and promise many felt with the election of America's first black president.
19: Tonight is your answer.
15: Items on display include everything from Obama's Nobel Peace Prize to a handprint art project he made in elementary school. There's a replica of the Oval Office, decorated as it was when Obama was there, and a display of First Lady Michelle Obama's dresses. It's been nearly a decade since President Obama left office, but in terms of politics and policy, it's been several lifetimes. Yet, in the museum, the vibes are very much from that earlier time. There's a timeline of President Obama's accomplishments while in office, and they include a number of items that have since been reversed by President Trump. The Iran nuclear deal, the Paris Climate Agreement, and lifting the ban on transgender individuals serving in the military. I asked Jared about this.
20: Do you ever look at that and think about the things that have been reversed?
21: I try not to. I try to look forward.
15: She said she's hoping visitors will come away not just nostalgic for what was, but motivated to make change again. Tamara Keith, NPR News, Chicago.

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0: 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I'm Steve Inskeep.
7: And I'm Leila Faldin. A second federal agency will consider President Trump's arch at a public meeting today. Plans call for a tall, white, triumphal arch with gold statues of eagles and Lady Liberty on top. Stairs and elevators inside would lead to an observation deck where visitors could take in the view. NPR's Rachel Treisman visited the proposed site and reports on the views it could block.
8: Trump wants to build his monumental arch in a traffic circle on the Virginia side of Arlington Memorial Bridge, which connects to D.C. over the Potomac River. On a recent sunny morning, well past rush hour, the circle saw a steady stream of cars, tour buses, and airplanes overhead.
9: Occasionally, some cyclists pass by, a couple of walkers on foot. Some big tour groups have been boarding their buses nearby, but it's pretty quiet.
8: The most noteworthy thing about this grassy roundabout is the view. As I stood inside the circle, I was about halfway between two important monuments.
9: On one side of me, I can see the back of the Lincoln Memorial with its iconic columns and flat top. On the other side, towards the west, I can see the imposing gate of Arlington National Cemetery, and above that, sort of a green hill.
8: At the top of the hill is Arlington House, the mansion that once belonged to Confederate General Robert E. Lee. It's no coincidence that the Lincoln Memorial was built in 1922 directly across from Lee's property turned cemetery. Here's Neil Flanagan, an architect and public historian in D.C.
10: The Potomac River was the border between the North and South, nominally. during the Civil War. So it's literally crossing the border and sort of trying to heal those wounds.
8: Trump's proposed arch would stand 250 feet tall, more than twice the height of the Lincoln Memorial. Critics worry it will obstruct the view and the message it sends. That's one of the concerns members of the public raised when the Commission for Fine Arts discussed the arch last month. Elizabeth Merritt with the National Trust for Historic Preservation called it one of the most symbolic vistas in D.C.
11: Arlington Memorial Bridge was intentionally designed with a low profile to respect the visual and symbolic vistas connecting the National Mall and Arlington National Cemetery.
8: The commission, packed with Trump allies, ultimately granted final approval to the design. But the project faces other hurdles, including a lawsuit by Vietnam War veterans. It also needs approval from the National Capital Planning Commission, another Trump-friendly federal agency that will consider the arch at its meeting today. If the nearly 1,700 public comments it's received are any indication, the size and placement of the arch are just some of the criticisms likely to surface.
10: This is a really weird location to put anything.
8: As Flanagan notes, there are questions about traffic patterns, pedestrian access, and potential flight impacts at nearby Reagan National Airport. The Trump administration says it's looking into all of this. When asked about blocking the view, both the White House and Interior Department told NPR that the arch will, quote, enhance the visitor experience at Arlington National Cemetery.
12: You can do things that are people-oriented without building something.
8: Karen Iglesias is an adjunct professor at the University of Maryland School of Landscape Architecture. She says there are ways to celebrate the country's 250th birthday without permanently altering its landscape.
12: We can have fireworks and porta potties. You know, I mean, let's act like it's going to be here in another 50 years, too.
8: Critics want the traffic circle to stay empty so the legacy of the structures around it can live on. Rachel Treisman, NPR News.

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2: It's Morning Edition from NPR News. I'm Leila Faldin.
3: And I'm Steve Inskeep. A Trump administration pause on processing visas leaves a lot of people uncertain about their future. They are in the United States legally. Many work meaningful jobs, and they may have to return to their home countries as their visas expire. Few are more anxious about returning home.

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1: The hard drives that we used had real physical passwords on them, and always somebody was with us, even when I was going to use the restroom. So it was really intense in terms of security.
2: Life was going great for Ali. He graduated late last year, got job offers from top tech companies. Then in December, the Trump administration announced a freeze on visa processing for nationals from 39 countries it deemed high risk, including Iran. For the last several months, Ali's application to transition from studying to working has been on hold.
1: Since then, I haven't been able to work. So I have zero income. I don't have any health insurance. And as of May 10th, I lost my driver license. So yeah, it's one of the most stressful periods of my life.
2: Returning home to Iran is complicated for Ali. During his years in the U.S., he railed against Iran's government in protests and on social media. It's the kind of activism Iran's hardline government is cracking down on while it's still technically at war with the U.S. Ali believes if he goes back, he could be detained or pressured to share his expertise with Iran's military.
1: I'd rather live in poverty and, you know, but not work for them.
2: Immigration lawyers estimate at least 50,000 Iranian nationals in the U.S. on various expiring visas are trapped in the legal limbo Ali is in. Returning to Iran is risky, but remaining in the U.S. is also a gamble. It's why Ali and other Iranians interviewed for this story asked that NPR use only first names, afraid of government retribution both in Iran and the U.S.
3: Anybody who's here who doesn't have status is fair game to get targeted, detained, and removed.
2: That's Paris Etemadi Scott. She's the legal director of Pars Equality Center, which provides legal support to Iranian immigrants and asylum seekers. While the Trump administration argues immigrant vetting has been too lenient, Scott and other immigration attorneys say it's long been stringent for Iranian nationals.
3: Iranians are subject to extreme background checks. Sometimes they're kept in administrative processing, i.e. background checks, for 3 years. So these folks are extremely vetted before they can even get a visa stamp in their passport.
2: Democratic Senator Ed Markey of Massachusetts, home to some of the world's top universities and research centers, wants Iranians spared from this pause.
4: If we welcome their talents, we must not turn our backs on their safety when they are most endangered.
2: Day after day, his office has been fielding desperate calls.
4: I've heard from engineers and scientists who are now struggling to pay for basic living expenses. I've heard from researchers in artificial intelligence, health, and pharmaceuticals who may have to turn down jobs that would help advance scientific innovation. I've heard from entrepreneurs who may have to shut down their businesses.
2: Senator Markey is demanding temporary protected status for Iranian nationals, which would allow them to stay and work legally in the U.S. It's not only to protect them from going back to Iran. For Senator Markey, it's also about preventing competitors, like China, from seizing talent the U.S. has cultivated.
5: Whatever I gain here, I can spend there and I can help China to grow.
2: Shirin is researching recyclable materials at a top university and applying for a patent. She recently got married. Her husband is a U.S. citizen. She's an Iranian national. In normal times, Shirin could apply for a marriage green card. But the pause on visas means that application won't get processed. Her future is uncertain, but one thing is for sure.
5: If I leave, my husband is also a PhD, so both PhD are going to leave the country. And all this time and money that U.S. spent for training us, we are going to give to another country to help other country to grow in a very competitive area and market.
2: It's not lost on Shirin that China has its own record of oppression. But with time running out and her life in limbo, China, she says, might be her best bet. Arzu Rezvani, NPR News, Los Angeles.
6: The World Cup kicks off next week, and millions of people are expected to pack stadiums in the U.S., Canada, and Mexico to watch. Health officials will be watching as well for the spread of germs and other potential hazards. NPR's Ping Huang reports on what they'll be looking for.
7: For public health officials, the World Cup is a big deal, but it's not their first rodeo. Dr. Marcus Plesha is district health director for full

0: Hamilton County, Georgia, which includes Atlanta.
1: What we've really been trying to focus on is to expect the expected.
0: Atlanta is hosting 8 World Cup matches and a month-long fan festival where they expect some 15,000 people a day. Feeding them safely involves daily food inspections.
1: We want to make sure that people feel confident that they can go out to eat and they can have a good time and they don't have to worry about getting any kind of food poisoning.
0: Another concern for the World Cup is summer heat. Dr. Alistair Martin is health commissioner in New York City.
2: It was in the 90s, nearing 100 just a couple weeks ago, and so it's going to be a hot summer.
0: The World Cup finals will be just outside the city in mid-July. And Dr. Phil Huang, with the Dallas County Health Department, says when lots of people gather, germs tend to spread.
3: Influenza, COVID, measles, Mpox.
0: He says they're tracking these and other pathogens in wastewater so they can report if they see a spike. Dallas will host the most matches of any city. They're sharing health tips in different languages, like hydrate, wear a hat and sunscreen and bug spray, stay home if you're sick.
3: It's the same messages, but it's really concentrated because we've got so many people coming in at this time.
0: FIFA, the World Cup organizer, says they've sold more than 5 million tickets. Ping Huang, NPR News.
4: 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I'm Leila Fadel.
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0: Good morning. I'm Kendra Carr in Colorado Springs. Some scattered rain this afternoon. Highs in the 70s at our higher elevations, with the lower Arkansas River Valley reaching 90s. Currently in Colorado Springs, 49, Pueblo, 50, Salida, 47. The sun is already up and will be up again tomorrow at 5:33. This evening's sunset, 8:22. 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
1: Good morning. Four Republicans in the House voted with Democrats to end the war with Iran. Is Congress beginning to reassert itself? Jonah Goldberg, editor-in-chief of The Dispatch, joins us this hour of Morning Edition from NPR News. Mahmoud Khalil, the former Columbia graduate student arrested by ICE, wants to take his case to the Supreme Court. I'm Leila Faldin.
2: And I'm Steve Inskeep. He could just leave the country, but says he wants to clear his name and raise his son here. Also, an economic conference promotes Russia's view of the world. Last year, people predicted President Trump would deliver Ukraine to Russia. Not anymore. Also, Peru is choosing its 10th president in 10 years. It's Thursday, June 4th. This day in 1812, the U.S. House voted to declare war for the first time against Britain. The news is next.
3: Live from NPR News in Washington, I'm Corva Coleman. Israel has issued new warnings in southern Lebanon today that it will continue attacks there. Lebanese state media say Israel has fired multiple artillery and airstrikes today. NPR's Greg Myrie says this comes after both countries said yesterday they'd agreed to renew a ceasefire that had collapsed.
4: This is significant if it works, but lots of reasons to be skeptical, and we're already seeing some evidence of that. Obviously, it would be good for Israel and Lebanon, and it would also remove a key obstacle to a possible agreement in the Iran war. Iran is the big backer of the militant group Hezbollah, and it said it would stop the indirect negotiations with the U.S. if Israel keeps waging this military operation in Lebanon. It says there must be ceasefires in both countries.
3: NPR's Greg Myrie reporting. President Trump says he plans to nominate Acting Attorney General Todd Blanche to permanently lead the Justice Department. NPR's Franco Ordonez reports Blanche would replace Pam Bondi, whom Trump fired in April.
5: The president announced his plans at a Rose Garden dinner, according to a video posted by his deputy chief of staff, Dan Scavino.
6: I'm instructing Dan and everybody else that's involved in that very complicated process, which is going to go, I think, very quickly, that we are going to make him permanent attorney general.
5: Trump grew frustrated with Bondi for not aggressively enough targeting political opponents. Blanche has been very aggressive since taking the role, including investigating former FBI Director James Comey over a photo posted online that officials said was a threat to the president, and announcing the $1.8 billion so-called anti-weaponization fund that would have paid people the Trump administration decided were unjustly politically targeted. Franco Ordonez, NPR News.
3: The House of Representatives has passed a war powers resolution limiting President Trump's military actions against Iran. This may only be symbolic. The Senate has not passed it, and President Trump is expected to veto it if it does. In Texas, officials are investigating a confirmed case of the flesh-eating New World screwworm. This is a parasite that can kill livestock and wildlife. From the Texas newsroom, Lucia Vasquez reports.
7: The case was detected in South Texas. It'll be the country's first case since the pest was eradicated in the U.S. in the 60s. The parasite's larvae feed on the living tissue of warm-blooded animals, including cattle, deer, and pets, and, in rare cases, humans. Texas has spent months preparing for the possibility of an outbreak. These efforts include plans for a $750 million facility in South Texas to curtail the parasite's spread. Officials haven't released details about exactly where in South Texas the case was found. For NPR News, I'm Lucio Vasquez.
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8: Support for NPR comes from NPR stations. Other contributors include the estate of Joan B. Kroc, whose bequest serves as an enduring investment in the future of public radio and seeks to help NPR be the model for high-quality journalism in the 21st century. This is NPR.
0: It's 6:04. This is KRCC News. I'm Kendra Carr. Governor Jared Polis vetoed a bill reducing how much retailers would pay for credit and credit card swipe fees. Ray Solomon reports lobbyists spent millions in an effort to kill it.
9: The bill would have reduced the fees credit card companies charge businesses. Right now, those fees are based on a percentage of the entire transaction, including any sales tax. The bill would have removed taxes from the calculation, basing swipe fees only on the underlying purchase. Supporters said charging fees on taxes isn't fair, and getting rid of them would help local restaurants and small businesses, saving them thousands of dollars a year. But the credit card industry pushed back with full force. They said the law would cause chaos in their payment processing systems, and spent at least a whopping $4.6 million on ads to drum up opposition. Polis said the bill would be too hard to implement and wasn't worth the legal risk to the state.
0: Ray Solomon reporting. Governor Jared Polis has also vetoed a bipartisan bill forcing future governors to be more transparent about how they try to influence the state legislature. The measure would have required lobbyists employed by the governor's administration to be treated like their private counterparts. They would have to publicly disclose their positions on bills. Polis, whose term limited, said in his veto letter, doing so would infringe on the governor's ability to independently evaluate legislation. Lawmakers said the bill was inspired by Polis's own heavy-handed approach to working with state lawmakers. Colorado reached a new milestone in early childhood education, with significantly more workers in the field holding credentials. CPR's Jenny Brundine has more.
10: More than 31,000 professionals now hold an active early childhood professional credential. That's 72% of the early childhood workforce. This is up from 54% last year. The optional credential recognizes education, experience, and ongoing professional development. Governor Jared Polis says the achievement reflects the state's commitment to supporting the educators who help Colorado's children grow and thrive.
0: Jenny Brundine reporting. Honors are going to several Southern Coloradans this year at the Colorado Creative Industries Summit in Trinidad today. The founders of a contemporary art museum in Walsenburg, a Colorado Springs poet, and a community organizer from Mancos will all receive the Governor's Creative Leadership Awards. 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I'm Kendra Carr in Colorado Springs.
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0: Firing federal employees will be easier under a new executive order signed by the president. 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
11: It's Morning Edition from NPR News. I'm Steve Inskeep.
12: And I'm Leila Faldin. Good morning. President Trump says he's going to nominate acting Attorney General Todd Blanche to take on the role permanently.
11: Blanche is Trump's former personal lawyer. He's been at the Justice Department since early in the administration, so he's been on hand for the president's efforts to undermine court rulings and turn the department into a weapon for his retribution campaign. Blanche also oversaw the Justice Department's creation of a $1.8 billion fund to compensate people who claim to have been wrongfully targeted by the government, a fund that dismayed even many Republicans.
12: Joining us now is NPR congressional reporter Sam Greenglass. Good morning, Sam.
13: Hey, Leila.
12: So Blanche testified before Congress this week that the fund is dead. Is that enough for some senators?
13: Well, Senate Majority Leader John Thune spent the last 24 hours telling his Republican colleagues that it should be enough and that they should feel confident moving forward today with a vote on billions of dollars for immigration enforcement, which had been stalled by pushback over this fund. But that did not satisfy some of these Republican senators like John Cornyn of Texas. He said the only way to ensure the fund is dead is for Congress to put a stake through it. And, you know, not long after the Senate voted to proceed to debate yesterday, President Trump was asked whether this fund was actually dead.
14: I'd have to ask the lawyers. I don't know. I know one thing. The weaponization. Are you talking about the weaponization fund?
15: Yeah, what's your decision?
14: The weaponization fund as far as I'm concerned, was a beautiful thing.
13: We've already seen two amendments by Republicans to try and block this fund for good, though even if they do attract enough votes to pass, it is unclear if Senate rules will allow them in this unrelated $70 billion measure to fund ICE and Border Patrol for 3 years. So this dispute over money to potentially compensate people who stormed the Capitol on January 6th may imperil one of Trump's top priorities, funding immigration enforcement.
12: Okay, this seems to be another example of Trump undercutting Republicans in Congress and then, in turn, his own agenda.
13: Oh, totally. But Republicans like retiring Senator Tom Tillis of North Carolina say what Trump is doing is self-sabotage. Tillis, who's also raised concerns about Blanche's statements on January 6th, called out Trump's pick for acting director of national intelligence, Bill Pulte, Wednesday on CNBC.
15: My God, you put forth this restitution fund when we're trying to get Homeland Security funded for 3 years, and you think that's going to go well right in the same week? You put an incendiary attack dog like Pulte out on the agenda while we're trying to get 702 authorized, and he would be one of the major users of it? It's like whoever these people are in the White House need to get the hell out of the White House.
13: Tillis is referring to an expiring section of the Foreign Intelligence Surveillance Act, or FISA. The White House, top Republicans, and Democrats want to renew it, but now some Democrats say they won't unless Trump drops Pulte. Some Senate Republicans are also concerned about Pulte. Asked about his qualifications, Intelligence Chair Tom Cotton only said, "I have no observations on the matter."
12: Are you seeing other places where Republicans are frustrated with the president?
13: Yeah, another example this week was over in the House, where four Republicans joined with Democrats to pass a war powers resolution to try to force Trump to pull back forces from the conflict with Iran. This still has to pass the Senate, and Trump can veto it, so practically it doesn't mean much, but this is still a significant rebuke. You know, Trump has shown he's happy to vanquish Republicans he deems insufficiently loyal, so you've got more lawmakers questioning whether trying to be loyal is actually worth it, and that's making for a really unpredictable time in Congress.
12: NPR's Sam Greenglass. Thank you, Sam.
13: You're welcome.
11: Jonah Goldberg joins us next. He is editor-in-chief of The Dispatch and a regular guest here. Jonah, good morning.
16: Hey, it's great to be here.
11: What is the president doing that's giving him extra trouble in Congress?
16: Well, I mean, first of all, he's being Trump, and we are in the, the 10th year of the Trump era.
11: Depends on when you start from the escalator, maybe 11, but go on.
16: And so I think the act in some ways is getting old, but I think the broader picture is that what Trump has been doing, which is bedeviling a lot of Republicans who, again, are just getting a little tired with all this, is he's personalizing the GOP's best issues so that the valence of those issues, you can call it patriotism with the 250th anniversary, immigration, national security, the economy. Trump is making them all about him, making it very difficult for Republicans to talk about those things without having to defend a very unpopular president. And that's bedeviling a lot of these guys. Also, just as a practical matter, 9 Senate Republicans, that's almost what, just shy of 20% of the Republican caucus, are not returning. And so those are a lot of people who've got nothing to lose by trying to reclaim some of their integrity and some of their independence and get a little vengeance for some of the things that Trump has done, like ousting John Cornyn Kennedy in Louisiana, popular members of the Senate caucus. So he's buying a lot of enemies and liberating a lot of those enemies to do what they want to do to get payback. And it's
11: Cassidy, I guess we should note, in Louisiana. Yeah. And of course, when we said 9 are not returning, these are people who either are retiring, often under pressure from the president and his supporters, or who've lost primaries, often after an endorsement of Trump of their opponents. All of that said, Jonah, many Republicans still avoid saying much about the president. You heard that quote from Tom Cotton essentially declining to talk about Bill Pulte, the intelligence director who doesn't seem to have qualifications. Is their political reality ultimately the same? If you're a Republican, you've got to be with Trump.
16: Once you get past primary deadlines, a lot of people get a little more spine. It's like stem cell therapy. Once you get past the primary deadline, you can regrow some tissue. But it's absolutely true. Trump has always cared more about being the indisputable, unopposed, total ruler of a smaller GOP than merely one player among many in a bigger GOP. Better to rule in hell than serve in heaven. And that's always been his attitude, and he's been remarkably successful at it. So, I wouldn't go around praising the courage of a lot of Senate Republicans or House Republicans these days, but there's been markedly less cowardice. And that's progress.
17: I want to ask about a couple of the issues you raised that you said Trump personalized. A simple one, which we've discussed this week on the program, is the 4th of July, the 250th anniversary of the country, which is becoming much more of a Trump rally. In fact, the president has explicitly said, I'll replace this concert with a Trump rally. We could go on about that. But you mentioned another one, immigration, which is Trump's signature issue. You're right that it has been a very good issue for Republicans, and it's getting less popular now. I want to ask about an interesting development, which has been apparent for quite some time, but has gotten headlines recently. And that is that the president is not only targeting people without legal status who committed crimes, and not only targeting people without legal status, but even canceling legal status and targeting people in the United States legally. Why do you think the president is doing that?
16: I am a harsh and severe critic of the "if only the czar knew" defenses of Donald Trump. So I'm perfectly happy to place the responsibility at his feet for this. But I also suspect that this is driven, the energy behind it is driven by people like Stephen Miller and others within the administration who realize the clock is running out on their ability to do the mass deportation that they want to do. If they lose the House, they're going to be distracted by investigations. If they lose the Senate, you can even see a successful impeachment. And so I think that this is them seeing the sand going out of the hourglass and trying to create it. The strategy has always been to make immigration so the fight against immigration so ugly, so chaotic, so unpleasant that it discourages people from moving here in the first place, and it discourages a lot of people from staying here. And that's sort of been the feature of it. The ugliness was the point for Miller and a lot of these guys, and I think they're doubling down on it.
17: Jonah Goldberg, always a pleasure talking with you. Thank you.
16: Great to be here.
17: He is editor-in-chief of The Dispatch.
12: President Trump is taking action on one of his longstanding complaints that it's too hard to fire federal employees. Everyone from underperformers to people trying to get in the way of his agenda. NPR's Andrea Hsu reports.
18: It was originally called Schedule F, a new category of federal workers who can be fired for any reason or no reason at all. President Trump introduced the idea back in 2020, and now he's made it official.
19: It's a big one.
18: Yesterday at the White House, he signed an executive order reclassifying some 8,000 high-ranking civil servants, stripping them of the government's strong job protections. The vast majority of federal workers can only be fired for a reason, like misconduct. Trump invited White House aide James Shirk, the mastermind behind this plan, to say a few words.
20: What this does is basically treats those employees like private sector workers. If they're messing up, then they can be removed quickly rather than taking a year longer to get rid of them.
18: Now, already there are multiple lawsuits over this. Critics point out Congress gave government workers strong job protections for a reason, to shield their work from political interference, to make sure food safety experts and vaccine researchers and economists could issue reports and guidance based on their expertise, not on shifting political winds. Don Moynihan is a professor at the University of Michigan. He fears this move will have a chilling effect.
21: If you were a career civil servant and there is bad news that you want to share with the president, you're less likely to do so if you think, the minute I share that bad news, I'm going to get fired.
18: That's not theoretical. Trump fired the head of the Bureau of Labor Statistics after a bad jobs report. Now, originally, the Trump administration estimated some 50,000 positions could be reclassified. That's far more than the 8,000 covered by the executive order. Moynihan thinks they may just be getting started. Andrea Hsu, NPR News.

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1: 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I'm Kendra Carr. The St. Petersburg International Economic Forum, that's Russia's answer to Davos, it's opening under the shadow of Ukrainian drone attacks and growing economic uncertainty. 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
1: Some scattered rain this afternoon, highs in the 70s at our higher elevations, lower Arkansas River Valley reaching 90s. At last check this morning, Westcliff 37 degrees, Canyon City 54 already, and in Colorado Springs 48. 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
8: And I'm Leila Fadel. Mahmoud Khalil captured the nation's attention last year when he was taken from the lobby of his student housing by plainclothes ICE agents, even though he was a legal permanent resident.
9: What? You're going to be under arrest. So turn around.
8: For nearly a year now, technically, Khalil has been free, but
10: the Trump administration has consistently tried to push me out of the country. So I have so many legal battles, so I do that now full time.
8: Federal officials have painted Khalil as an anti-Semite and a Hamas supporter for leading student protests at Columbia University against Israel's war in Gaza. But in all this time, they've provided no proof of these claims. A recent federal court ruling would have allowed the administration to detain Khalil again. So he plans to take that to the Supreme Court to review. He contends he's being targeted for his speech. Recently, Khalil came to our bureau in New York City, where he still lives with his wife and his baby Dean, who was born while he was in detention. At one point in our conversation about his case, he read a passage of an essay he wrote about how his life has been forever changed.
10: The Trump administration unlawfully arrested me at my home and detained me for 104 days. I walk free now, only after an army of lawyers sued the administration for targeting me because of my pro-Palestine speech. But the government is relentless in targeting me, still using every road and alleyway it can find to punish me with the legal system and bureaucracy. So when I walk, I watch my back. When someone falls and steps behind me, I stop, tie my shoe, check my phone, and wait until they pass. Before I leave home, I put on sunglasses and a baseball cap, a different color each day. I can't afford caps every day, so I ride in the last subway car. It's less crowded, fewer eyes. I keep my head down, reading a book, so I don't have to look up. My face may not be widely recognizable, but it takes only one person to ruin my day or my life.
8: I mean, that's what it's like?
10: Yeah, I mean, now I came in the subway, you can see I have my cap, my sunglasses.
8: Oh, that's right.
10: Yeah, I mean, I can't really, like, walk outside without them. Like, I have to make all these calculations whenever I want to do anything. Like, I don't go out alone with Dean, my son, just fearing something may happen. So I
8: fearing what will happen?
10: There's two things. The first one is whether, you know, ICE would come and pick me up off the street or, you know, like, it only takes one person to do something bad, like an assassination attempt, because currently, unfortunately, people get their news from Twitter, from all these hate groups, and someone may believe what's been said about me and come and act upon it. And just to be clear, now, over 1 year following my detention, the administration has not presented any piece of evidence that I did anything wrong.
8: Right. And they had gone on television and said that you were a Hamas supporter, that you were passing out Hamas flyers, that you were an anti-Semite.
10: And I challenge them to present any piece of evidence that either I have links to Hamas or any other groups, or even if I said anything anti-Semitic. I mean, that's protected by First Amendment speech, but I still disagree with it. And I know that they would never find any of that.
8: Many immigration advocates see Khalil's case as a prelude to the immigration crackdown that followed in L.A., in Chicago, in Minneapolis. Khalil says that's why he hasn't given up his legal battle.
10: A lot of people ask, like, why are you fighting? You can't just leave. I can't just leave, but first, what happened to me is wrong, and they want to fight it until the end. Pro-Palestine speech is rightful speech in this country. It's legal speech. And the second thing is, I really want to raise my son in this country as someone who's deprived from his country, from Palestine. My wife, she was born in the country, so I want her to be closer to her family too. So this is why I continue to fight this case despite the risk. If I win it, I can leave. Like, that's not a huge problem, but I don't want to flee from the fight.
8: Are you in constant anticipation that you'll be picked up again, taken again?
10: No, I think legally they can't do that, but that's the main problem, that, like, they're not acting according to the law. So we have assurances from the government and the court that they cannot detain me until the Supreme Court hears my case. But the thing now is this administration is lawless. They can arbitrarily detain you. And that's what I fear.
8: That you don't feel like you know the lines.
10: Exactly.
8: I wonder, how old is Dean now?
10: He's 13 months.
8: So he just turned one. What did you do for his first birthday?
10: We had a nice party with so many people. So we had like over 70 people.
8: Really?
10: At the dance party. Mostly lawyers.
8: Oh, mostly lawyers. Mostly lawyers. That's funny when you tell him about his first birthday party. When you think about a future, when Dean's old enough, what do you think about telling him and explaining to him about this moment?
10: I believe I would tell him about his father who refused to give up his rights and give up speaking out for his people, that his father continued to speak out for Palestinian rights despite the risks. And I really hope that he wouldn't be involved in protests and in anything about Palestine, because hopefully by then our rights, like the occupation ends, we have our rights. But if not, I want to impress on him the lesson that, like, you have to advocate for your people and those who are losing their rights, whether they are your people or not, because at the end of the day, we are all one.
8: Mahmoud Khalil, thank you so much for speaking with me.
10: Thank you so much, Leila.
8: NPR asked the Department of Homeland Security why it's still pursuing a case against Mahmoud Khalil. A department spokesperson said the Trump administration, quote, acted well within its statutory and constitutional authority with respect to Khalil, while providing no evidence of its allegations. White House spokeswoman Abigail Jackson told NPR, Khalil obtained a student visa by fraud and misrepresentation. But in the court case, they accuse him of lying about his work history on a green card application. Khalil says that accusation is not true. This is NPR News.
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12: Live from NPR News in Washington, I'm Dave Mattingly. A war powers resolution that cleared the House is heading for the Senate. Four Republicans joined Democrats to approve the measure 215-208. It directs President Trump to remove U.S. forces from hostilities with Iran. That vote was largely symbolic. Israel and Lebanon have agreed to renew their ceasefire following weeks of Israeli attacks in southern Lebanon targeting Hezbollah. Iran has pointed to Lebanon as a factor in efforts to extend its ceasefire with the U.S. NPR's Michelle Kellerman says Secretary of State Marco Rubio has wrapped up 2 days of congressional hearings.
13: Oregon Democrat Jeff Merkley is sounding the alarm about Jewish settlers attacking Palestinians in the West Bank, saying they're trying to separate Palestinian villagers from their farms and sources of water. Secretary Rubio tells the senator that he's raised concerns about this repeatedly with the Israeli government.
14: And it's already a tinderbox over there. The last thing we need is to throw one more match into that fire, and that's the point we've made to them repeatedly on the West Bank.
15: I appreciate you making that point, and I encourage us to press that very hard, because it's a very unjust situation.
13: Senator Merkley says the U.S. should also press Israel to allow international journalists into Gaza. Michelle Kellerman, NPR News, the State Department.
12: This is NPR News.
1: It's 6:32. This is KRCC News. I'm Kendra Carr. This summer, the city of Colorado Springs will evaluate safety improvements for motorists, bikers, and pedestrians. KRCC's Mike Purcell has more.
16: The project focuses on five different types of potential safety improvements, including neighborhood traffic circles, flashing school zone signs, and protected bike lanes. The temporary safety improvements will go in 34 locations throughout the city in order to gather before and after data. The city's Transportation Engineering Department chose the sites based on data showing areas where crash risks are higher or speeding is prevalent. Public input also played a role. Funding for the project comes from a $1 million federal grant, along with several $100,000 in matching city funds. Mike Purcell, KRCC News.
1: New research finds the number of wildfires in the West is decreasing, but they're getting bigger. The Mountain West News Bureau's Murphy Woodhouse explains.
17: If you have the sense that fires have been getting bigger and burning more ground in recent decades, you're not wrong. But if you also assumed that more fires were being started, that's where the data disagrees.
18: The most striking finding in our study was that the total number of wildfire has actually gone down, but the amount of land that burning has gone up.
17: That's lead author Amir Hossein Montessori. Specifically, the researchers looked at more than 750,000 starts in the West over a roughly three-decade period. In the second half, starts were down by 31%, but acreage was up 40%. Humans account for the majority of starts, and those fell substantially between the two periods, suggesting that awareness campaigns may be working. But at the same time, climate change has led to warmer and drier conditions, which promote rapid fire growth.
1: That's Murphy Woodhouse with the Mountain West News Bureau. Concession workers at Denver International Airport are picketing to get better terms on a new contract. The picket is taking place at Denver Airport Plaza this Saturday. Workers are seeking better health care coverage, according to a statement from Unite Here, the local chapter of Hospitality Workers Union. This is KRCC News. I'm Kendra Carr in Colorado Springs. It's 6:34.

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1: It's Morning Edition from NPR News. I'm Steve Inskeep.
2: And I'm Leila Faldin. Good morning. Russia's political and business elite are gathered in that country's former imperial capital, St. Petersburg, for a marquee economic forum this week.
1: Yeah, the event is considered a pet project of Russian President Vladimir Putin. Normally, at an economic forum, you would hear prominent speakers droning on. Instead, the city was attacked on Wednesday by Ukrainian drones.
2: NPR's Charles Maines is at the event in St. Petersburg. Hi, Charles.
3: Hi, Leila.
2: So, did these drone attacks disrupt the event?
3: Well, you know, they happened just hours before the start of this St. Petersburg International Economic Forum. And while the drones didn't disrupt the proceedings, they certainly cast a shadow, a literal one. There were plumes of smoke lingering over the city's skyline as people arrived. It's certainly not the welcome that President Putin had hoped for. This is really his conference to promote Russia's economic might and the country as a sure investment bet despite Western sanctions. Yet these attacks are a reminder. Ukraine can still strike inside Russia, including in and around major cities like St. Petersburg, even days before Putin is due to address the forum.
2: Well, let's talk about what the forum is going to do. I mean, it has a bit of everything, business, geopolitics. Tell us about it.
3: Yeah, very much so. You know, and much of it really promoting a Kremlin worldview. There's a lot of talk of conservative values, of multipolarity. This is the idea that the world is moving away from a U.S.-led global order to one where countries like Russia and China and the global South have more power. And Russia's clash with the West over Ukraine is never far from view. There are these elaborate stands promoting military hardware or newly occupied territories of Ukraine that the Kremlin claims are now part of Russia proper. One session I attended yesterday looked at the long-term threats to Russia, where several panelists, I think you can safely describe as Russian nationalists, argued that, you know, never mind Ukraine, Russia needs to prepare for an existential war with the West. That includes Alexander Dugin, a political philosopher I had a chance to meet with. You might consider him something like a Steve Bannon-type figure in the Russian political scene. Let's listen.
4: Now Russia is awakening to confront the pretension of the West to be universal, to be hegemonic, to be the unique power in the world with all the means we have.
2: And where does the U.S. figure in all this? I mean, particularly given President Trump's attempts to mediate negotiations to end the war in Ukraine.
3: Yeah, you know, it's interesting. A year ago, there was so much enthusiasm here that Trump would end the war in Russia's terms and deliver Ukraine. You don't really hear that much anymore. Yet the Trump administration is present in a way. I was just watching Rodney Cook, who's overseeing Trump's White House ballroom project and currently heads the U.S. Commission of Fine Arts, take part in a cultural roundtable where he talked about his deep affinity for Russia. And he's certainly not the only American to do so. Among all these official delegations from about 130 countries, you also find American far-right influencers. For example, I just ran into the video blogger Candace Owens. You also see representatives from Europe's far-right, including Germany's AfD party. You know, all of this suggesting that Russia is making conservative alliances that go far beyond the politics of the current moment.
2: Charles Maines in St. Petersburg. Thank you, Charles.
3: Thanks, Leila.
1: A presidential election in Peru offers a choice between extremes. Peruvians pick their 10th president in 10 years. It'll either be the conservative daughter of a former dictator or a leftist supporter of an ex-president who tried to launch a coup. Here's NPR's Carrie Kahn.
5: In the capital, Lima, the popular Kennedy Park is full of families calling out countries and numbers.
6: 117.
7: Ya yo.
6: Yeah, 120.
5: The crowd has nothing to do with politics. They're here to trade stickers of soccer stars ahead of this year's World Cup. It's a thing. 23-year-old culinary student Fabiola Corso brought her little brother.
7: Sudáfrica y creo que Cristiano Ronaldo.
5: He's in hot pursuit of the superstar Cristiano Ronaldo, always a tough one to find. Tougher task, though, says Corso, will be picking who to vote for this Sunday.
7: Pucha, no me da miedo, porque ambos lados son extremistas.
5: Sheesh, I don't like any. They all scare me. They're extremists, she says. She's leaning toward Keiko Fujimori, the daughter of Peru's deceased infamous strongman. Corso says she's not a fan of leftist Roberto Sanchez, a current lawmaker pledging more state control over the economy. Architect Jimena Cardenas doesn't like either candidate.
7: I think they don't represent us. I don't like what they represent.
5: According to latest polls, both candidates are in a statistical tie, but as many as a fifth of voters are undecided or say they will sit out the election. Voters are fed up with the past decade of upheaval, says political scientist Eduardo Darjean.
8: There is this kind of anti-incumbent feeling that anti-incumbency.
5: Voters, though, he says, are having a hard time figuring out which bums to throw out. On top of the constant turnover of corrupt presidents, Peru's Congress is seen as actually running the country. And it's full of corrupt politicians passing laws to preserve their power and impunity instead of improving people's lives, says Michael Shifter, a Latin American expert at Georgetown University.
9: The major political parties have kind of made deals and protect their interests. And there's a high level of criminality and corruption on both sides.
5: That widespread disdain has both candidates vying for outsider status, as they did during their last political debate.
10: Y eso se llama la señora del caos con K.
5: That's why she's called Señora Chaos with a K, said the leftist Sanchez, referring to Keiko Fujimori, who has long been one of Congress's most powerful leaders.
11: Orden o caos. Estas son las dos opciones que tiene hoy nuestro país.
5: Order or chaos, that's what our country has to choose from, shot back Fujimori, emphasizing her plans to crack down on Peru's rising crime, a stance that could sway enough voters for her to win. This is her fourth run. If she does, it would be the latest conservative sweep in Latin America's apparent shift to the right. But Ben Gadan of the Stimson Center in Washington, D.C., disputes claims of a major ideological movement afoot.
12: What you have in Latin America are a lot of angry people who are unhappy with any political party that's in power.
5: While voters in Chile, Argentina, and Bolivia did shift from far left to far right, and now potentially in Colombia too, he says voters will likely just swing back, especially since neither side adequately has addressed the persistent problems of inequality, poverty, and crime.
12: It's just very uncommon for voters to change their ideological frameworks so quickly. It's much more likely they're just continually unhappy with whomever they voted for 4 years ago.
5: Voters aren't even waiting that long. The right-wing victors this year in Bolivia and Chile are already facing protests and plunging approval ratings. For Peruvians, the hope is that whoever wins this Sunday will at least manage to stay in office for most of their term. Carrie Kahn, NPR News, Lima, Peru.

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1: It's 6:43 on Thursday, June 4th. I'm Kendra Carr. SpaceX is headed for a massive public offering, one that could set records. You'll hear more in 7 minutes on the Marketplace Morning Report.
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4: Broadway's best plays and musicals, and people on and off the stage, are honored every year in an awards ceremony named for a Denverite. Born in 1888, Antoinette Tony Perry made her first public performance at the Elitch Gardens Theater, age 11. Just 5 years later, she headed to New York City and soon found herself billed in the local press as the sweetest, most piquant ingenue Broadway has seen for many months. Her distinctive stage personality quickly made Antoinette Perry a leading lady, equally at home in comedy and classics. And then, at a time when women offstage were limited to positions as costumers, she became a stage director and producer with a long string of hits. She blazed a trail for women in theater and co-founded the American Theater Wing, which continues to sponsor the theater world's most coveted honors, the Antoinette Perry Awards for Excellence in Broadway Theater, better known as the Tonys.
5: A Colorado postcard from KRCC.
1: Some scattered rain this afternoon. Highs in the 70s at higher elevations. Lower Arkansas River Valley reaching 90s.
0: Good morning. I'm Steve Inskeep. The baseball season is full of highs and lows. Earlier this season, Los Angeles Angels outfielder Joe Adell had a high. Three times in one game, he caught a ball at or even over the wall, robbing the Seattle Mariners of three home runs. Tuesday against the Colorado Rockies, Adell had a low. He missed a fly ball, which bounced off his head and over the fence for a home run. Truly a heads-up play. It's Morning Edition.
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0: 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I'm Steve Inskeep.
7: And I'm Leila Fadel. Health officials in many states now have less power to fight disease outbreaks than they did during the COVID-19 pandemic. NPR health correspondent Rob Stein reports on the changes.
8: All the COVID lockdowns, school closures, mask mandates, and vaccine requirements left many Americans furious.
9: There's been such an enormous backlash from the COVID-19 pandemic right across America, particularly in red states.
8: Lawrence Gostin studies public health law at Georgetown University.
9: It's become, part of our national lore of overreaching government.
8: The Trump administration has reined in the Centers for Disease Control and Prevention in part because of that backlash. But most public health powers are local, and since the pandemic, more than half of the states made changes to their authorities to respond to public health emergencies, including many that watered down their powers.
9: Taken all together, we're in a much weaker position post-COVID in handling a health emergency.
8: At least 15 new laws in states such as Alabama, Virginia, and Louisiana imposed restrictions on declaring official public health emergencies, declarations necessary to do things like muster disease fighters and clear away red tape. Dr. Georges Benjamin heads the American Public Health Association.
10: They have said, well, if you want to do this, you now need to come to the legislature to get it, or the legislature has the authority now to reverse it. Moving these authorities from a government official who has the legal responsibility for the health and well-being of the community to a committee to make a decision, I'm worried that many of the public health officials now have their hands tied.
8: Some states, including Kansas and Utah, have hamstrung key countermeasures, such as the authority to quarantine people who might have been infected with a dangerous pathogen or isolate people who are already sick. Some, like Florida, Texas, and Oklahoma, pulled back authorities to impose mask mandates. Others have limited vaccination requirements or restrictions on gatherings.
10: If you think about what that really means, it's like telling the police department that you can't arrest people, that you can't protect people when you know there's extreme weather happening.
8: At the same time, some state and local health departments have lost staff and funding, and some state and local health officials are more skittish about pulling the levers they have left. Some were harassed or threatened over COVID, and some who objected to the pandemic response are now in charge. Here's Lawrence Gostin again from Georgetown.
9: There are a lot of public health commissioners now who are not traditional public health people and who are much more MAHA or MAGA. And so I think all in all, you've got weakened authority, you've got weakened political backing, and you don't have traditional public health scientists at the head of state public health agencies.
8: Some people support some changes. James Hodge is a public health law professor at Arizona State University.
11: Anytime you're building a level of accountability into how we utilize some of the most restrictive public health measures in the United States, like social distancing measures, closures, quarantine, isolation, okay, fine. You want to impose some new accountability? I'm fine with that.
8: With a few hantavirus cases tied to the Dutch cruise ship still popping up, the Ebola crisis growing, and millions of international visitors arriving for the World Cup, the next domestic outbreak may be just one plane ride away, or already just around the corner. Rob Stein, NPR News.
7: It's Morning Edition from NPR News. I'm Leila Fadel.
0: And I'm Steve Inskeep.
1: And I'm Kendra Carr in Colorado Springs. Thanks for joining us this morning. Working in healthcare can be grueling, especially for parents. 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
12: I think I've had a total of 5 jobs just in these last couple months because I can't find reliable daycare.
1: The struggle of being a working parent in the healthcare industry. You'll hear from a Western Slope mom in the series Raising Colorado. That's in the next hour of Morning Edition. And KRCC's managing editor Andrea Chalfin live in studio. 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
1: Pueblo County School District 70 celebrating the Pueblo County High School Hornets baseball team today for their state 4A championship victory. 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Great work, team. 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The Ninoche Reservoir north of Lamar is drying out. 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
17: From Marketplace, I'm Nancy Marshall-Genzer in Washington. The Federal Reserve says more consumers are pinching pennies amid higher inflation. Many businesses are reporting cooling demand. The Fed's latest snapshot of economic conditions, known as the Beige Book, also includes reports of increased credit card use. Marketplace's Nova Safo has more.
18: The latest survey covers mid-April through May, and it finds energy price increases quickly affecting consumers and exacerbating disparities in the K-shaped economy. One survey

0: Support comes from the Pikes Peak Center, presenting astrophysicist Neil deGrasse Tyson with Search for Life in the Universe on June 4th and An Astrophysicist Goes to the Movies on June 5th. 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
1: 25,000 people filed new claims for unemployment benefits last week, a bit more than expected. The Bureau of Labor Statistics releases its May jobs report tomorrow. One of the stats it tracks has been slowly but steadily rising over the past few years. The number of people working part-time for economic reasons. That's BLS speak for workers who'd like to be full-time but had their hours cut or haven't been able to find full-time jobs. That number hit a low as the economy came out of the pandemic, but since then, it's up 35%. Marketplace's Henry Epp reports.
2: 22-year-old Vincent Ruggiero, like a lot of recent college grads, has been working multiple part-time jobs. After he graduated in December, he had a tutoring gig with Teach for America, 10 hours a week, another 10 hours a week in a role with a youth advocacy organization.
3: These roles are great. These roles will help me in my professional career, but I want to achieve full-time work.
2: Both jobs ended in May. Now he's driving for a delivery service and picking up odd jobs. He's also applying to open positions, close to 200 so far.
3: It's been a job of its own. If you feel like you have to just send out application after application, it takes the life out of you, even more so than like a traditional office job.
2: He's had some success. He landed a full-time teaching assistant gig that starts in August, but he's still hoping something different comes through, either in state or local government or the nonprofit sector, where he can put his political science degree to work. Ruggiero's situation is pretty typical of the job market right now.
4: On the surface, people are, finding jobs.
2: Aaron Terrazas is an independent labor economist.
4: But that doesn't really speak to the types of work that they're taking or how satisfied they are with that work.
2: The rising number of people working part-time for economic reasons tells us that a lot of people would like to be working more, whether it's satisfying or not. The measure is likely an undercount of the number of workers who want more hours, says Lonnie Golden, an economics professor at Penn State Abington.
5: Because a lot of our part-time workforce are working maybe 15, 20 hours a week and want to work 25 or 30.
2: But the Bureau of Labor Statistics only counts part-timers who say they are ready to work 35 or more hours a week.
5: That is to say, we miss a lot of the people that are part-time who want to work a few more hours per week, but not necessarily at full-time level of hours.
2: That's where 62-year-old Rosanna Landis Weaver of Hyattsville, Maryland, finds herself. She was laid off from a full-time job at a nonprofit in 2024.
6: I never thought like it was going to be early retirement, but I thought I'll take a little break and then find something else.
2: She figured she had plenty of work experience to pick up another full-time role, but when she started applying,
6: Nothing.
2: Now she's consulting part-time, and after so long out of the full-time workforce, she's not totally sure she wants to go back.
6: I could not do the kind of work that I did in the past, work the kind of hours, stay at the desk for that many hours.
2: But a full-time income wouldn't hurt. She has a son who just finished his freshman year in college. I'm Henry Epp for Marketplace.
1: 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The Dow, S&P, and NASDAQ futures are mixed in the 0.3% to 1% range, with the Dow future up 475 points, trying to make up for yesterday.
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1: As we await the government's big hiring and unemployment reports tomorrow, we wanted to check in on the Mountain West, where construction jobs are seeing an early boost thanks to an unusually mild winter. Marketplace's Caitlin Tan has the details.
8: During an icy cold winter, construction is pretty limited.
9: You can't lay asphalt in temperatures that are below, I think, 45 degrees. Like, it doesn't work.
8: Jody Green is in Flathead Valley, Montana, with Schellinger Construction. And when their road contracts started this spring, full work crews hit the ground paving.
9: We didn't have a lot of snow on the ground, so we weren't having to wait on ice to get.

0: off of the roads or the bridges.
1: A strong start to construction showed up in Montana's job numbers.
2: We've seen about 2,100 additional jobs in construction through the first 4 months of the year.
1: Amy Watson is Montana's chief economist. She says normally they don't see a ramp up until the snow has reliably melted.
2: That July through September timeframe.
1: Colorado also saw roughly 4,000 extra construction jobs. In Park City, Utah, which is known for its deep, powdery snow, workers were building an outdoor city swimming pool.
3: It has a climbing wall, has a slide for toddlers.
1: Ken Fisher is the recreation director. He says construction finished a week earlier than planned.
3: It's easier to work when it's 40, 50 degrees than if it is 20 degrees.
1: The pool is opening this weekend, just in time for summer break. I'm Caitlin Tan for Marketplace.
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5: And you can hear all the day's business news on Marketplace at 3 o'clock on KRCC. Good morning. I'm Kendra Carr in Colorado Springs. Some scattered rain this afternoon on a warm day. Highs in the 70s at our higher elevations. Lower Arkansas River Valley reaching 90s. Currently in Colorado Springs, 55 degrees. Pueblo, 54. Salida, 50. 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
6: Good morning. President Trump told a story of cursing at Israel's prime minister. Benjamin Netanyahu says they always get over their differences. So are they really at odds? It's Morning Edition from NPR News. Leon Panetta, a former CIA director, calls President Trump's choice for director of national intelligence a political hack. I'm Steve Inskeep.
7: And I'm Leila Fadel. Panetta believes Bill Pulte will effectively cripple the office he's been appointed to lead. Also, we take a tour of the new Obama Center, and I sing Sting to Sting. He's been perfecting a musical about shipbuilding for more than a decade. It's Thursday, June 4th. On this day in 1783, two French brothers showed that a bag filled with hot air rises. They would eventually send up people in their balloon. The news is next.
8: Live from NPR News in Washington, I'm Corva Coleman. Israel has issued new warnings today in southern Lebanon, saying it will continue attacking. There was a ceasefire announced just yesterday in Washington between Israel and Lebanon. NPR's Jana Raff reports from Beirut.
9: In addition to the Israeli military's new evacuation warnings, Lebanese state media says Israel also launched multiple artillery and airstrikes into the morning. A Hezbollah official told NPR that the group officially informed the Lebanese president that it would not accept any ceasefire that did not begin with the withdrawal of Israeli forces from South Lebanon. The official asked to remain anonymous because he was not authorized to speak publicly on the issue. Israeli Defense Minister Israel Katz, meanwhile, said Israel was demanding the creation of what it called a demilitarized zone within Lebanon while being able to continue attacks against Iran-backed Hezbollah. Jane Araf, NPR News, Beirut.
8: The Senate is supposed to vote today on billions of dollars to fund immigration enforcement, but some Republicans want to pass an amendment to the measure. It would kill a nearly $1.8 billion fund. President Trump says the new fund is supposed to compensate people who claim they were targeted by the Justice Department. But NPR's Sam Greenglass says lawmakers fear The money will compensate people who attacked the U.S. Capitol on January 6th.
10: We've already seen two amendments by Republicans to try and block this fund for good, though even if they do attract enough votes to pass, it is unclear if Senate rules will allow them in this unrelated $70 billion measure to fund ICE and Border Patrol for 3 years. So this dispute over money to potentially compensate people who stormed the Capitol on January 6th may imperil one of Trump's top priorities, funding immigration enforcement.
8: NPR's Sam Greenglass reporting. Secretary of State Marco Rubio says Americans who test positive with Ebola will be allowed into the U.S. for treatment. This appears to be a reversal from the Trump administration's previous stance of blocking the return of any Americans with Ebola. NPR's Fatma Tanis reports.
11: Rubio spoke at a hearing before the Senate Appropriations Committee on Thursday. He reiterated the administration's controversial plan to set up a facility in Kenya to quarantine Americans who've been exposed to Ebola.
12: If they test positive at any time while in that facility, we will remove them from Kenya and send them to the nearest treatment facility, either in Europe or in the United States, to be treated for Ebola.
11: Though last week, Rubio had said that no cases of Ebola would be allowed to enter the U.S. Meanwhile, the plan to open a facility in Kenya has sparked protests by Kenyans, and a court delayed its opening for 3 weeks. NPR reached out to the State Department for more clarification, but did not immediately receive a response. Fatma Tanis, NPR News.
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5: It's 7:04. This is KRCC News. I'm Kendra Carr in Colorado Springs. This summer, the city of Colorado Springs will evaluate safety improvements for motorists, bikers, and pedestrians. KRCC's Mike Purcell has more.
14: The project focuses on 5 different types of potential safety improvements, including neighborhood traffic circles, flashing school zone signs, and protected bike lanes. The temporary safety improvements will go in 34 locations throughout the city in order to gather before and after data. The city's Transportation Engineering Department chose the sites based on data showing areas where crash risks are higher or speeding is prevalent. Public input also played a role. Funding for the project comes from a $1 million federal grant, along with several $100,000 in matching city funds. Mike Purcell, KRCC News.
5: The founders of a contemporary art museum in Walsenburg and a Colorado Springs poet are among those receiving honors from the state for their creative work. KRCC's Shauna Lewis reports.
15: As the first Black poet laureate of the Pikes Peak region, Ashley Cornelius sees poetry as a tool for healing and activism. The Colorado Springs therapist is among this year's recipients of the Governor's Creative Leadership Awards for commitment to the state's creative landscape. Cornelius will be recognized along with the couple who founded the Museum of Friends in Walsenburg and a community organizer from Mancos. Shauna Lewis, KRCC News.
5: The Governor's Creative Leadership Awards are being presented today at the Colorado Creative Industries Summit in Trinidad. Colorado reached a new milestone in early childhood education with significantly more workers in the field holding credentials. CPR's Jenny Brundine has more.
16: More than 31,000 professionals now hold an active early childhood professional credential. That's 72% of the early childhood workforce. This is up from 54% last year. The optional credential recognizes education, experience, and ongoing professional development. Governor Jared Polis says the achievement reflects the state's commitment to supporting the educators who help Colorado's children grow and thrive.
5: Jenny Brundine reporting. 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I'm Kendra Carr in Colorado Springs.
14: Looking for something to do in the Pikes Peak region? 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
5: Some scattered rain this afternoon, highs in the 80s mostly. Lower Arkansas River Valley getting up to 90s. It's 7:07.

0: It's Morning Edition from NPR News. I'm Steve Inskeep.
1: And I'm Leila Faldin. Israel and Lebanon agreed to renew a ceasefire that never really took hold.
0: Yeah, their diplomats worked out new terms while meeting in Washington. President Trump also spoke the other day with Israeli leader Benjamin Netanyahu and has said that he called Netanyahu crazy for his plan to expand attacks in Lebanon. In a moment, we'll ask how Israel's interests may differ from those of the United States. We begin with facts on the ground.
1: We're joined by NPR's Greg Myrie in Tel Aviv. Hi, Greg.
2: Hi, Leila.
1: So what exactly have Israel and Lebanon agreed to this time?
2: Yeah, the Israeli and Lebanese government delegations met at the State Department and agreed to try again on a ceasefire after the last one just collapsed. Now, this is significant if it works, but lots of reasons to be skeptical, and we're already seeing some evidence of that. Obviously, it would be good for Israel and Lebanon, and it would also remove a key obstacle to a possible agreement in the Iran war. Iran is the big backer of the militant group Hezbollah, and it said it would stop the indirect negotiations with the U.S. if Israel keeps waging this military operation in Lebanon. It says there must be ceasefires in both countries. So this agreement holds some promise, but with lots of caveats.
1: What are the caveats?
2: Yeah, the Israeli and Lebanese governments reached this agreement. Hezbollah was not part of the talks. Hezbollah is supposed to halt attacks, and its forces are supposed to leave southern Lebanon under the deal. Now, Israel's defense minister, Israel Katz, has already said that for now, Israel will remain on Lebanese territory and continue its operational activity on the ground. Also, the Lebanese media is reporting new Israeli attacks today. And a Hezbollah official speaking to NPR on condition of anonymity, because he's not authorized to speak publicly, said the group has informed Lebanon's president that it won't agree to the ceasefire unless Israeli forces leave southern Lebanon.
1: Yeah, and the last ceasefire really never took hold. The south has been hit hard with dozens of villages flattened, so many dead. So we'll have to see how this plays out on the ground. Right now, has the focus shifted to diplomacy compared to just a few days ago?
2: Yeah, it has, at least for the moment. I mean, at the beginning of the week, the Israeli military operation was expanding rapidly. Netanyahu also said he'd ordered the Air Force to bomb Hezbollah strongholds in the capital, Beirut. And this is when Iran stepped in and said it would stop negotiations with the U.S. And Trump really seems to want a deal with Iran. So this grabbed his attention, and he then got on the phone and had a heated call with Netanyahu. Trump reportedly used an expletive and called Netanyahu crazy. Trump was asked about this yesterday in the New York Post Pod Force One podcast with Miranda Devine.
3: I did. I wouldn't say angry. I was a little bit perturbed at his constantly fighting with Lebanon. You know, at some point I said, BB, we got to stop this. We got to stop it.
2: So for his part, Netanyahu told CNBC that he and Trump have differences, but, quote, we can disagree in the morning and by the afternoon we have common action.
1: And what's going on with the ceasefire in Iran? It seems increasingly shaky.
2: Yeah, Iran unleashed a large salvo yesterday, and the main target was Kuwait, including the country's airport. Video shows a drone slamming into the main passenger terminal, part of a wider attack that killed one person and injured more than 60. Kuwait says Iran fired more than a dozen missiles and more than a dozen drones. Now, the U.S. has hit a number of Iranian targets over the past week, but yesterday was one of the most intense exchanges of fire since that ceasefire took effect almost 2 months ago.
1: That was NPR's Greg Myrie. Thank you, Greg.
2: Sure thing, Leila.
0: Now let's get one view from Israel from Danny Citrinowitz. He served as head of the Iran branch of Israel's military intelligence and is now a senior researcher at the Institute for National Security Studies in Tel Aviv. Welcome to the program.
4: Thank you very much for inviting me.
0: Stating the obvious, the U.S. and Israel started the war together. Now that President Trump wants to end it, are U.S. and Israeli interests exactly the same?
4: Oh, definitely not. I think that President Trump has an interest to reach an agreement with Iran, and Israel has an interest not to reach an agreement with Iran, because for Israel, any agreement with Iran is a bad agreement because it strengthens the same regime that Israel seeks to topple. The problem is that President Trump sees Israel activity in Lebanon as a spoiler that can prevent him from reaching that agreement, and this is why we saw this heated debate in the discussion between them.
0: I want to underline a thing that you said when you said that Israel sees any agreement as a bad agreement. The Israeli point of view, I suppose, is this must be a forever war with Iran until the government in Iran fundamentally changes. Is that it?
4: Exactly. I think that for Israel, it's not only about nuclear or a missile. I think, especially when Netanyahu came to the office and became the prime minister of Israel, he seeks to top of this regime. This is why I was very against the JCPOA, not because it restrained the Iranian nuclear program, because it strengthened the regime that he wanted to topple. So I think in that regard, he's against any agreement. The problem that Netanyahu has that he cannot bypass Trump. So if President Trump will decide to reach an agreement, Netanyahu's ability to change this reality is very limited.
0: Well, let's be real about this. Of course, if this is the way that Netanyahu sees his country's interests, he's going to pursue them. There was a ceasefire in Lebanon, and it did not hold at all, partly because the Israelis expanded their attacks and made plans to expand them further. Now there is a second ceasefire in Lebanon. Can we expect Israel, in fact, to push to end that as quickly as possible because they just don't believe in it?
4: Well, I truly hope that we'll change the policy in Israel regarding Lebanon, because we have to remember one thing. We cannot dismantle Hezbollah militarily. I think that the best way is to work with the Lebanese government, as administration in Washington wants, to strengthen them, because we have the same goal of weakening Hezbollah. But we have to assume that we cannot dismantle Hezbollah, not today and not the foreseeable future, using only force. So I think in that regard, we have to change the policy. We have to work. We have to understand that the policy is equally important as using kinetics. And I think if we'll change this notion and working with the people in Lebanon, with the President Aoun, with the Prime Minister Salam, I think that will be important for the Israeli security, but also for the Lebanese one.
0: So Israelis do not believe in peace with Iran really ever, but you are saying that you believe there is room for some diplomacy in Lebanon specifically.
4: Definitely. Israel needs to capitalize on that. No, we have one of the major shifts that we had in Lebanon last year was a government that really want to undermine Hezbollah activity and wants to go to work with Israel. So I think we have to capitalize on that. Every kinetic that we are using to weaken Hezbollah is also weakening the same position of the Lebanese government. So we have to find a sweet spot when we are maybe using kinetics to undermine Hezbollah activity, but the same working with the Lebanese government to strengthen it, knowing and understanding that would be the best route forward in order to strengthen Lebanon, to weaken Hezbollah, and to strengthen Israel security.
0: Here in the United States, of course, we've heard about political pressure on President Trump. His approval rating is down. People don't like high gas prices, which are related to the war. Midterm elections are coming up. And maybe that's part of the reason that he would feel pressure to end the war as quickly as possible. Does Prime Minister Netanyahu face his own political pressures at home?
4: Well, less in terms of Iran. I think that his pressure is actually making sure that there won't be any agreement between the U.S. and Iran. Of course, he cannot force it, but I'm sure that he's working behind the scene to pressure President Trump not to reach an agreement. But it's less than President Trump. At the end of the day, this war is highly dominated by Trump itself. So I think we have to remember, this is one more thing that we really have to remember. At the end of the day, what President Trump will decide, Prime Minister Netanyahu will have to implement.
0: Danny Citrinowicz, with a view from Israel. He's at the Institute for National Security Studies in Tel Aviv. Thanks for your insights.
4: Thank you very much.
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6: This is Morning Edition from KRCC. I'm Kendra Carr. America needs healthcare workers, but the industry can be grueling for parents. Low wages, long hours, and erratic schedules are common, making it hard to find and keep childcare. As a part of our childcare series, Raising Colorado, CPR's Stina Sieg introduces us to a mom trying to solve the puzzle of work life, family life, and her dreams for the future.
9: Mars Moreno lights up as she plays with her 8-month-old.
10: The other day he said, Mama, I love you.
9: Baby James has a gummy smile and big blue eyes locked on his mom. Moreno remembers that first time she held him in the hospital.
10: It was like these fireworks exploded in my heart and in my mind. And he just became everything to me.
9: They're cuddling on the couch in her old rented trailer, parked on the edge of a vineyard outside the small farm town of Olathe.
10: I want to do so much right by him, and I also want to be an example for him.
9: Moreno loves being with her baby, but hates why she's home. She had to leave her job as a certified nursing assistant at a care facility because she doesn't have someone to watch her son.
10: I think I've had a total of 5 jobs just in these last couple months because I can't find reliable daycare.
9: She's worked for various facilities and done in-home hospice work across the Montrose area. But 12-hour shifts usually start before daycares open or end after they've closed. Moreno's husband can help with the baby to an extent, but they both need to work to afford childcare. And every time baby James gets sick, someone has to stay home. Moreno's last job?
10: I left because I was like, I can't figure this out.
9: Many parents on the Western Slope struggle to find childcare. Some communities don't have any childcare centers at all, or have daycares with long wait lists. And it's common to still charge full time, even if you only need part-time care. Moreno dreams of becoming a nurse one day, but it seems far away. At one point, she was working overnight, then going to school.
10: And it was just so hard. I didn't have time to study. I didn't have time to really do anything, and even got to the point where, like, mentally, I had a mental breakdown, and I had to choose.
9: She chose to take a break from working entirely. That's where Moreno was at in March when we first met. Now, several months and jobs and babysitters later, she's found a more stable solution. It's not a government program or an affordable and available new childcare center. It's Liz. Moreno invited her friend and fellow mom, Elizabeth Keeley, to come live with the family. She's brought along her own baby, Sochi.
11: You guys have anything you have to say? You have input?
12: Well, that's what we have to say.
9: The house is sick, so Keeley's simmering a soup packed with healthy stuff.
12: Chicken legs, there's some potatoes in there, carrots.
9: She cleans, she grocery shops, and crucially, she looks after the kids.
12: I'm everybody's housewife.
9: Keeley, with her daughter and wife, all lived together with Moreno's family in a farmhouse at the same vineyard where they lived for months in that old trailer.
12: It works. It works for all of us. And when they say it takes a village, it really does.
9: Keeley worked in healthcare for 20 years. And she says workers need more flexible and cheaper childcare, overnight care even, if they're going to stay in this industry the country desperately needs.
12: Healthcare is mandatory. It's literally life.
9: And because of Keeley, her friend Mars Moreno is able to work toward a better life. She's gone back to work at a care facility and is even going to school, too. Keeley hands Moreno and her husband containers of soup to take with them to Grand Junction, where they both attend a tech school.
13: We certainly do greatly appreciate it so much. All right. And we are out of here.
9: But first, they give baby James a kiss.
10: Bye-bye.
14: On to school.
10: On to school.
9: It's about an hour's drive to IntelliTech College, where Moreno is taking medical assistant classes. She wants to restart nursing school in a few years. Her husband, Robert Kimball, is getting mechanic certifications after a lifetime of working in the industry. They hope to draw customers to their new repair shop, something they could one day pass down.
10: We also are on the understanding that our son may grow up and want to do something completely different, and we'll support him either way, right?
14: Right, absolutely. He may want to run the stock market. He may want to do drag.
9: Recently, the couple got so desperate for childcare that they hired someone they didn't know, a single dad on disability who offered to watch their baby for a cheap price.
14: We weren't able to vet him, check him out, because we just didn't have the time. And we took a chance one night, and we were both extremely anxious the entire time.
10: Oh, the entire time. But when we got him back, he was healthy, he was happy, and his diaper was dry.
9: The sitter was a great guy, Moreno says, but she's happy and at ease with her current situation. For her husband, who's older and has a grown son, baby James is a second chance to be a dad.
14: And I'm taking advantage of every second I get to be with him.
9: He loves how upbeat the little guy is.
14: He's just, in my opinion, one of the top-tier children to be raising.
9: And he and his wife want to give their son the unwavering support they've found in each other. As Moreno pats her husband's knee, she describes how he helped her through postpartum depression.
10: It was to the point that I couldn't even get up to go to the bathroom. And he lifted me up and carried me. And he told me, "It's gonna get better, honey. It's okay."
14: And it has gotten better. And we're going, and it's only gonna be better, getting better from here on out.
9: They have each other and a vision for the future, and someone they trust to watch their child.
6: Stina Sieg reporting. To see pictures from this story and read all of the Raising Colorado series, visit krcc.org. That series, Raising Colorado, all about childcare in Colorado. Soon you'll hear from military families as they search for childcare. That reporting is going to come from KRCC's Brianna Heaney. 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
0: 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I'm Steve Inskeep.
1: And I'm Layla Faldin. President Trump surprised a lot of people when he chose someone with no intelligence or national security experience to replace Tulsi Gabbard. That man is Bill Pulte, and he's Trump's pick to serve as the acting director of national intelligence. Right now, he's the director of the Federal Housing Finance Agency that oversees the U.S. mortgage market. He's a loyal Trump ally who's gone after Trump's political opponents. And oh, by the way, he's not leaving his old job for this one. He's taking on both. The appointment is getting a lot of blowback from both Democrats and Republicans. So how unusual is a pick like this? To understand that, we're joined by former Defense Secretary Leon Panetta, who also served as CIA director during the Obama administration. Welcome back to the program. Thanks for being here.
19: Good to be with you.
1: So is Bill Pulte qualified for this job?
19: Absolutely not. I think all of us that worked in intelligence understood that when the DNI was created after 9/11, that the fundamental purpose was to have somebody with intelligence experience who could coordinate 18 intelligence agencies and make sure that they were sharing critical intelligence. The best way to cripple the DNI is to appoint somebody who has absolutely no intelligence experience. That's a death knell for the DNI and what it was designed to do.
1: Why do you think the president chose a person with no experience for this job?
19: Well, I think it relates more to kind of the role that he's played, not only in the housing area, but the role of basically going after the president's enemies. He's somebody who has largely targeted people that the president did not get along with and was part of kind of the president's retribution system. And so what you have to assume, I think one of the senators said this, that the last thing you need is to weaponize the DNI in going after other people. And so the worst result would be to have somebody who is able to dig into intelligence files and then use that information to basically go after people. That would truly undermine the credibility of the DNI. You might as well end it, because nobody's going to pay attention to a weaponized DNI.
1: But what would the point of that be at a time where there is a active war that the U.S. started in Iran, when there are threats domestically? I mean, wouldn't this position be incredibly important right now?
19: Absolutely. This is a dangerous world we live in, with a lot of flashpoints in the world of today. Threats from Russia, threats from China, threats from North Korea, a war in Iran, concerns about terrorism and the threats that they represent. So this is a dangerous world in which we need intelligence to understand what those threats are.
1: The president has disputed intelligence reports. We've seen the intelligence community push back in the past. Will that be different now?
19: The DNI, looking beyond whoever directs the DNI to the people that make up the DNI are all professional intelligence people. They have backgrounds in intelligence. They know what the role is. And if they find that they have a head person whose sole purpose is to misuse intelligence and to go after political enemies, what's going to happen is that the intelligence community is not going to work with somebody like that. So you are basically crippling the DNI by virtue of this appointment. That's going to be the end result.
1: What are the biggest dangers as you look at this appointment?
19: I think the biggest danger is that you're getting somebody who's basically a political hack, who's going to go into this area without any experience, understanding about the value of intelligence, and is simply going to look at intelligence as a weapon to go after political enemies. That's what's going to happen here. This guy has absolutely no business working in the intelligence area, but that's what the president has decided he's going to do.
1: That's former Defense Secretary Leon Panetta. Thank you again for your time.
19: Good to be with you.
0: Now we have some intelligence about a president's legacy. The privately funded Obama Presidential Center opens this month on the south side of Chicago, and NPR's senior political correspondent Tamara Keith got a preview.
20: This isn't a presidential library. It's a campus with basketball courts, gardens, ball fields, a playground for kids, a Chicago Public Library branch, and an 8-story tall museum that towers over it all.
21: Yes. So this is the entrance.
20: The first thing visitors see when they walk into the museum is the word hope, big and bold and bright. There are floors of exhibits that tell not just the story of the former president and first lady, but also the story of the nation, starting with the Declaration of Independence. Valerie Jarrett is CEO of the Obama Foundation.
22: It begins with the history of our country, the Declaration of Independence, the suffrage movement, slavery, Reconstruction, the civil rights movement, all of the different ways in which ordinary people brought about the change that led to his presidency.
20: One floor up, the museum tells the story of Obama's improbable 2008 election victory. A documentary-style video with swelling music brings visitors back to the emotion of that time, the hope and promise many felt with the election of America's first black president.
23: Tonight is your answer.
20: Items on display include everything from Obama's Nobel Peace Prize to a handprint art project he made in elementary school. There's a replica of the Oval Office, decorated as it was when Obama was there, and a display of First Lady Michelle Obama's dresses. It's been nearly a decade since President Obama left office, but in terms of politics and policy, it's been several lifetimes. Yet, in the museum, the vibes are very much from that earlier time. There's a timeline of President Obama's accomplishments while in office, and they include a number of items that have since been reversed by President Trump: the Iran nuclear deal, the Paris Climate Agreement, and lifting the ban on transgender individuals serving in the military. I asked Jared about this.
24: Do you ever look at that and think about the things that have been reversed?
25: I try not to. I try to look forward.
20: She said she's hoping visitors will come away not just nostalgic for what was, but motivated to make change again. Tamara Keith, NPR News, Chicago.

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1: Denver was named for the Kansas territorial governor of the time. Breckinridge did the same with the name of the U.S. vice president. But the Colorado town of Julesburg took its name from somebody almost nobody wanted anything to do with. Jules Benny had an outpost on the Pony Express Trail along the South Platte. Wagon trains paused there, riders changed horses. Trouble congregated at Jules' place, too. Stagecoaches full of gold were robbed with uncanny precision. When gunslinger Jack Slade came to clean things up, old Jules ambushed him. But Slade survived, and in 1861 ended their feud brutally. Legend says one of Jules' ears was fashioned into a souvenir. Legend also tells of long-forgotten buried loot somewhere near the northeastern Colorado town that still holds the name of the reprobate who may have stashed it there. Julesburg.
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7: Oh my gosh. 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I'm Andrea Chalfin, and you also heard a postcard in there about the Pony Express. I am a big fan of the Pony Express. 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
7: 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I'm Andrea Chalfin. 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
8: And the newsletter, what's really kind of cool about that, not only do you get to know all of the local news stories that have happened for the last week, but there's also usually like a little paragraph in the beginning where either Andrea Chalfin or Shauna Lewis or soon to be Brianna Heaney, well, you'll get like a little sneak peek behind the curtain. 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
0: 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I'm Leila Faldin.
9: And I'm Steve Inskeep. A Trump administration pause on processing visas leaves a lot of people uncertain about their future. They are in the United States legally. Many work meaningful jobs, and they may have to return to their home countries as their visas expire. Few are more anxious about returning home than people from Iran. NPR's Arzu Rezvani spoke with some of them.
10: 32-year-old Ali will never forget the day he got to America. I landed in Chicago and I saw the United States flag. That was one of the best days of my life.
11: It was 2021. Ali came for his PhD in electrical engineering. He also worked on a government-funded project on long-distance biometric identification. It's the kind of technology used to identify a person through body type or walking style from, say, a drone. The project was cutting-edge and sensitive.
10: The hard drives that we used had real physical passwords on them, and always somebody was with us, even when I was going to use the restroom. So it was really intense in terms of security.
11: Life was going great for Ali. He graduated late last year, got job offers from top tech companies. Then in December, the Trump administration announced a freeze on visa processing for nationals from 39 countries it deemed high risk, including Iran. For the last several months, Ali's application to transition from studying to working has been on hold.
10: Since then, I haven't been able to work, so I have zero income. I don't have any health insurance. And as of May 10th, I lost my

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1: But not work for them.
2: Immigration lawyers estimate at least 50,000 Iranian nationals in the U.S. on various expiring visas are trapped in the legal limbo Ali is in. Returning to Iran is risky, but remaining in the U.S. is also a gamble. It's why Ali and other Iranians interviewed for this story ask that NPR use only first names, afraid of government retribution, both in Iran and the U.S.
3: Anybody who's here who doesn't have status is fair game to get targeted, detained, and removed.
2: That's Paris Etemadi Scott. She's the legal director of Pars Equality Center, which provides legal support to Iranian immigrants and asylum seekers. While the Trump administration argues immigrant vetting has been too lenient, Scott and other immigration attorneys say it's long been stringent for Iranian nationals.
3: Iranians are subject to extreme background checks. Sometimes they're kept in administrative processing, i.e. background checks, for 3 years. So these folks are extremely vetted before they can even get a visa stamp in their passport.
2: Democratic Senator Ed Markey of Massachusetts, home to some of the world's top universities and research centers, wants Iranians spared from this pause.
4: If we welcome their talents, we must not turn our backs on their safety when they are most endangered.
2: Day after day, his office has been fielding desperate calls.
4: I've heard from engineers and scientists who are now struggling to pay for basic living expenses. I've heard from researchers in artificial intelligence, health, and pharmaceuticals who may have to turn down jobs that would help advance scientific innovation. I've heard from entrepreneurs who may have to shut down their businesses.
2: Senator Markey is demanding temporary protected status for Iranian nationals, which would allow them to stay and work legally in the U.S. It's not only to protect them from going back to Iran. For Senator Markey, it's also about preventing competitors, like China, from seizing talent the U.S. has cultivated.
5: Whatever I gain here, I can spend there and I can help China to grow.
2: Shirin is researching recyclable materials at a top university and applying for a patent. She recently got married. Her husband is a U.S. citizen. She's an Iranian national. In normal times, Shirin could apply for a marriage green card. But the pause on visas means that application won't get processed. Her future is uncertain, but one thing is for sure.
5: If I leave, my husband is also a PhD, so both PhD are going to leave the country. And all this time and money that U.S. spent for training us, we are going to give to another country to help other country to grow in a very competitive area and market.
2: It's not lost on Shirin that China has its own record of oppression. But with time running out and her life in limbo, China, she says, might be her best bet. Arzu Rezvani, NPR News, Los Angeles.
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2: Live from NPR News in Washington, I'm Corva Coleman. House lawmakers have passed a resolution limiting President Trump's war powers in Iran. Four Republicans joined the Democrats to adopt the measure 90 days after the U.S. and Israel attacked Iran. New York Democrat Gregory Meek says not much has changed since President Trump launched the war.
3: They still have an Ayatollah, just as younger. They still have weapons. And the Strait of Hormuz is closed.
2: It's not clear if the Senate will pass the War Powers Resolution, but if it does, President Trump is expected to veto it. Israel and Lebanon said yesterday they agreed to renew a ceasefire that has not quite taken hold. But today, Israel issued new warnings in southern Lebanon that it would continue attacking. Lebanese state media say Israel has fired multiple artillery and airstrikes this morning. President Trump says he intends to nominate Todd Blanche to serve as his permanent U.S. Attorney General. NPR's Carrie Johnson reports the president is offering praise for Blanche, who once served as Trump's personal lawyer.
4: The president told an audience in the Rose Garden Todd Blanche has been doing a great job since he took over as acting attorney general in April. Blanche once defended Trump against criminal charges in Florida, New York, and Washington, D.C. And at the top of the Justice Department, he's trumpeted indictments of the president's perceived foes, including former FBI Director Jim Comey and the Southern Poverty Law Center. Blanche has been promoting a wide-scale investigation into possible conspiracy by former intelligence officials, another top priority of the White House. In recent weeks, Blanche signed papers that would give Trump and his companies immunity from IRS tax audits. Carrie Johnson, NPR News, Washington.
2: The nation is facing new health threats like hantavirus and Ebola, but many state and local health departments have less power to protect the public from outbreaks than they did during the COVID-19 pandemic. NPR's Rob Stein has the story.
5: All the lockdowns, school closures, mask mandates, and vaccine requirements during the COVID pandemic angered many Americans. As a result, many states placed new restraints on some of their authorities to respond to outbreaks. Some imposed limitations on the power to declare public health emergencies. Others pulled back powers to impose mask mandates, require vaccinations, or restrict public gatherings. Many public health experts worry the changes, combined with budget and staff cuts, leave the nation more vulnerable. Rob Stein, NPR News.
2: The U.S. Agriculture Department says it has confirmed the first finding of the new world screwworm fly in Texas in decades. The larvae of the fly can eat the flesh of livestock. This could threaten the nation's cattle industry. On Wall Street, stocks are higher. The Dow Jones Industrial Average is up nearly 780 points. 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
0: It's 8:04. This is
7: This is Ira Glass of This American Life. As you probably heard,
0: I'm Kendra Carr in Colorado Springs. Governor Jared Polis vetoed a bill reducing how much retailers pay for credit card swipe fees. Ray Solomon reports lobbyists spent millions in an effort to kill it.
8: The bill would have reduced the fees credit card companies charge businesses. Right now, those fees are based on a percentage of the entire transaction, including any sales tax. The bill would have removed taxes from the calculation, basing swipe fees only on the underlying purchase. Supporters said charging fees on taxes isn't fair, and getting rid of them would help local restaurants and small businesses, saving them thousands of dollars a year. But the credit card industry pushed back with full force. They said the law would cause chaos in their payment processing systems and spent at least a whopping $4.6 million on ads to drum up opposition. Polis said the bill would be too hard to implement and wasn't worth the legal risk to the state.
0: Ray Solomon reporting. Colorado reached a new milestone in early childhood education with significantly more workers in the field holding credentials. CPR's Jenny Brundine has more.
9: More than 31,000 professionals now hold an active early childhood professional credential. That's 72% of the early childhood workforce. This is up from 54% last year. The optional credential recognizes education, experience, and ongoing professional development. Governor Jared Polis says the achievement reflects the state's commitment to supporting the educators who help Colorado's children grow and thrive.
0: Jenny Brundine reporting. The founders of a contemporary art museum in Walsenburg and a Colorado Springs poet are among those receiving honors from the state for their creative work. KRCC's Shauna Lewis reports.
10: As the first Black poet laureate of the Pikes Peak region, Ashley Cornelius sees poetry as a tool for healing and activism. The Colorado Springs therapist is among this year's recipients of the Governor's Creative Leadership Awards for commitment to the state's creative landscape. Cornelius will be recognized along with the couple who founded the Museum of Friends in Walsenburg and a community organizer from Mancos. Shauna Lewis, KRCC News.
0: The Governor's Creative Leadership Awards are presented today at the Colorado Creative Industry Summit in Trinidad, Colorado. 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I'm Kendra Carr in Colorado Springs.
7: This is Ira Glass of This American Life. As you probably heard, federal funding for public radio is gone. Newsrooms of all kinds continue to be gutted. Maybe you heard about the Washington Post. 300 journalists, a third of their newsroom, laid off this winter. AI is churning out content, rerouting search traffic, which threatens the economic model of any organization that invests money in reporting and storytelling, like our program, This American Life, like this radio station. Meanwhile, social video apps like TikTok and Instagram are mopping up people's attention, pulling audience and advertising revenue away from everybody else. That's what this radio station is up against right now, today. And what do we have on our side? What do we have that can outweigh all of that? You. Literally you. Hearing my voice right now. The fairest way to pay for this, I think we all can understand that and agree on this, the fairest way is that those of us who like this stuff that happens on this radio station, we all chip in. Congress said last year that the federal government should not contribute to radio stations like this one, that these stations should be funded by the people who like them, the people who listen. that last point is not a crazy thought. Seriously, if we can't turn to you right now to help out, who's going to step in? We need your help. We would not be interrupting programming for this long if we didn't. Who do we have to keep this going? We have you. Here's how to give.
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1: You know, not to bring out my inner Al Pacino, but are they talking to me? You might be thinking, you talking to me? Wait, is that Al Pacino or is that Robert De Niro?
0: I'm going to say yes. Okay. I don't know.
1: Well, we are talking to you in Pueblo, in Trinidad, in La Junta, right here in Colorado Springs. 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
0: I'm not sure the actor, but I know that's Taxi Driver.
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1: It's Robert De Niro.
0: Ah, Robert De Niro.
1: Robert De Niro. Sorry, y'all.
0: You know there was somebody yelling at us.
1: 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That's okay. That's okay, because we're asking you to give us money. And
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11: President Trump says he's going to nominate acting Attorney General Todd Blanche to take on the role permanently.
12: Blanche is Trump's former personal lawyer. He's been at the Justice Department since early in the administration, so he's been on hand for the president's efforts to undermine court rulings and turn the department into a weapon for his retribution campaign. Blanche also oversaw the Justice Department's creation of a $1.8 billion fund to compensate people who claim to have been wrongfully targeted by the government, a fund that dismayed even many Republicans.
11: Joining us now is NPR congressional reporter Sam Greenglass. Good morning, Sam.
13: Hey, Leila.
11: So Blanche testified before Congress this week that the fund is dead. Is that enough for some senators?
13: Well, Senate Majority Leader John Thune spent the last 24 hours telling his Republican colleagues that it should be enough and that they should feel confident moving forward today with a vote on billions of dollars for immigration enforcement, which had been stalled by pushback over this fund. But that did not satisfy some of these Republican senators like John Cornyn of Texas. He said the only way to ensure the fund is dead is for Congress to put a stake through it. And, you know, not long after the Senate voted to proceed to debate yesterday, President Trump was asked whether this fund was actually dead.
14: I'd have to ask the lawyers. I don't know. I know one thing. The weaponization. Are you talking about the weaponization fund?
15: Yeah, what's your decision?
14: The weaponization fund, as far as I'm concerned, was a beautiful thing.
13: We've already seen two amendments by Republicans to try and block this fund for good, though even if they do attract enough votes to pass, it is unclear if Senate rules will allow them in this unrelated $70 billion measure to fund ICE and Border Patrol for 3 years. So this dispute over money to potentially compensate people who stormed the Capitol on January 6th may imperil one of Trump's top priorities, funding immigration enforcement.
11: Okay, this seems to be another example of Trump undercutting Republicans in Congress and then, in turn, his own agenda.
13: Oh, totally. But Republicans like retiring Senator Tom Tillis of North Carolina say what Trump is doing is self-sabotage. Tillis, who's also raised concerns about Blanche's statements on January 6th, called out Trump's pick for acting director of national intelligence, Bill Pulte, Wednesday on CNBC.
16: My God, you put forth this restitution fund when we're trying to get Homeland Security funded for 3 years, and you think that's going to go well right in the same week? You put an incendiary attack dog like Pulte out on the agenda while we're trying to get 702 authorized, and he would be one of the major users of it? It's like whoever these people are in the White House need to get the hell out of the White House.
13: Tillis is referring to an expiring section of the Foreign Intelligence Surveillance Act, or FISA. The White House, top Republicans, and Democrats want to renew it, but now some Democrats say they won't unless Trump drops Pulte. Some Senate Republicans are also concerned about Pulte. Asked about his qualifications, Intelligence Chair Tom Cotton only said, "I have no observations on the matter."
11: Are you seeing other places where Republicans are frustrated with the president?
13: Yeah, another example this week was over in the House, where four Republicans joined with Democrats to pass a war powers resolution to try to force Trump to pull back forces from the conflict with Iran. This still has to pass the Senate, and Trump can veto it, so practically it doesn't mean much, but this is still a significant rebuke. You know, Trump has shown he's happy to vanquish Republicans he deems insufficiently loyal, so you've got more lawmakers questioning whether trying to be loyal is actually worth it, and that's making for a really unpredictable time in Congress.
11: NPR Sam Greenglass. Thank you, Sam.
13: You're welcome.
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12: Jonah Goldberg joins us next. He is editor-in-chief of The Dispatch and a regular guest here. Jonah, good morning.
20: Hey, it's great to be here.
12: What is the president doing that's giving him extra trouble in Congress?
20: First of all, he's being Trump, and we are in the, the 10th year of the Trump era?
12: Depends on when you start from the escalator, maybe 11, but go on.
20: And And so I think the act in some ways is getting old, but I think the broader picture is that what Trump has been doing, which is bedeviling a lot of Republicans who, again, are just getting a little tired with all this, is he's personalizing the GOP's best issues so that the valence of those issues, I don't know, you can call it patriotism with the 250th anniversary, immigration, national security, the economy. Trump is making them all about him, making it very difficult for Republicans to talk about those things without having to defend a very unpopular president. And that's bedeviling a lot of these guys. Also, just as a practical matter, 9 Senate Republicans, that's almost what, just shy of 20% of the Republican caucus, are not returning. And so those are a lot of people who've got nothing to lose by trying to reclaim some of their integrity and some of their independence and get a little vengeance for some of the things that Trump has done, like ousting John Cornyn Kennedy in Louisiana, popular members of the Senate caucus. So he's buying a lot of enemies and liberating a lot of those enemies to do what they want to do to get payback. And it's
12: Cassidy, I guess we should note, in Louisiana. Cassidy, yeah. And of course, when we said 9 are not returning, these are people who either are retiring, often under pressure from the president and his supporters, or who've lost primaries, often after an endorsement of Trump of their opponents. All of that said, Jonah, many Republicans still avoid saying much about the president. You heard that quote from Tom Cotton, essentially declining to talk about Bill Pulte, the intelligence director, who doesn't seem to have qualifications. Is their political reality ultimately the same? If you're a Republican, you've got to be with Trump.
20: Once you get past primary deadlines, a lot of people get a little more spine. It's like stem cell therapy. Once you get past the primary deadline, you can regrow some tissue. But it's absolutely true. Trump has always cared more about being the indisputable, unopposed, total ruler of a smaller GOP than merely one player among many in a bigger GOP. Better to rule in hell than serve in heaven. And that's always been his attitude, and he's been remarkably successful at it. So, I wouldn't go around praising the courage of a lot of Senate Republicans or House Republicans these days, but there's been markedly less cowardice. And that's progress.
12: I want to ask about a couple of the issues you raised that you said Trump personalized. A simple one, which we've discussed this week on the program, is the 4th of July, the 250th anniversary of the country, which is becoming much more of a Trump rally. In fact, the president has explicitly said, I'll replace this concert with a Trump rally. We could go on about that. But you mentioned another one. Immigration, which is Trump's signature issue. You're right that it has been a very good issue for Republicans, and it's getting less popular now. I want to ask about an interesting development, which has been apparent for quite some time, but has gotten headlines recently. And that is that the president is not only targeting people without legal status who committed crimes, and not only targeting people without legal status, but even canceling legal status and targeting people in the United States legally. Why do you think the president is doing that?
20: I am a harsh and severe critic of the "if only the czar knew" defenses of Donald Trump. So I'm perfectly happy to place the responsibility at his feet for this. But I also suspect that this is driven, the energy behind it is driven by people like Stephen Miller and others within the administration who realize the clock is running out on their ability to do the mass deportation that they want to do. If they lose the House, they're going to be distracted by investigations. If they lose the Senate, you can even see a successful impeachment. And so I think that this is them seeing the sand going out of the hourglass and trying to create it. The strategy has always been to make immigration so the fight against immigration so ugly, so chaotic, so unpleasant that it discourages people from moving here in the first place, and it discourages a lot of people from staying here. And that's sort of been the feature of it. The ugliness was the point for Miller and a lot of these guys, and I think they're doubling down on it.
12: Jonah Goldberg, always a pleasure talking with you. Thank you.
20: Great to be here.
12: He is editor-in-chief of The Dispatch.
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11: President Trump is taking action on one of his longstanding complaints that it's too hard to fire federal employees. Everyone from underperformers to people trying to get in the way of his agenda. NPR's Andrea Hsu reports.
23: It was originally called Schedule F, a new category of federal workers who can be fired for any reason or no reason at all. President Trump introduced the idea back in 2020, and now he's made it official.
24: It's a big one.
23: Yesterday at the White House, he signed an executive order reclassifying some 8,000 high-ranking civil servants, stripping them of the government's strong job protections. The vast majority of federal workers can only be fired for a reason, like misconduct. Trump invited White House aide James Shirk, the mastermind behind this plan, to say a few words.
25: What this does is basically treats those employees like private sector workers. If they're messing up, then they can be removed quickly rather than taking a year longer to get rid of them.
23: Now, already there are multiple lawsuits over this. Critics point out Congress gave government workers strong job protections for a reason, to shield their work from political interference, to make sure food safety experts and vaccine researchers and economists could issue reports and guidance based on their expertise, not on shifting political winds. Don Moynihan is a professor at the University of Michigan. He fears this move will have a chilling effect.
26: If you were a career civil servant and there is bad news that you want to share with the president, you're less likely to do so if you think, the minute I share that bad news, I'm going to get fired.
23: That's not theoretical. Trump fired the head of the Bureau of Labor Statistics after a bad jobs report. Now, originally, the Trump administration estimated some 50,000 positions could be reclassified. That's far more than the 8,000 covered by the executive order. Moynihan thinks they may just be getting started. Andrea Hsu, NPR News.
27: Hi, this is Corrine in Chipeta Park, Colorado, and I am contributing, adding to my regular contribution monthly in order to help pay the expenses of the programming, all of which I love, and I want to help prevent any of this from going away. Thank you.
11: Mahmoud Khalil captured the nation's attention last year when he was taken from the lobby of his student housing by plainclothes ICE agents, even though he was a legal permanent resident.
28: What? You're going to be under arrest. So turn around.
11: For nearly a year now, technically, Khalil has been free, but
29: the Trump administration has consistently tried to push me out of the country. So I have so many legal battles, so I do that now full time.
11: Federal officials have painted Khalil as an anti-Semite and a Hamas supporter for leading student protests at Columbia University against Israel's war in Gaza. But in all this time, they've provided no proof of these claims. A recent federal court ruling would have allowed the administration to detain Khalil again. So he plans to take that to the Supreme Court to review. He contends he's being targeted for his speech. Recently, Khalil came to our bureau in New York City, where he still lives with his wife and his baby Dean, who was born while he was in detention. At one point in our conversation about his case, he read a passage of an essay he wrote about how his life has been forever changed.
29: The Trump administration unlawfully arrested me at my home and detained me for 104 days. I walk free now. only after an army of lawyers sued the administration for targeting me because of my pro-Palestine speech. But the government is relentless in targeting me, still using every road and alleyway it can find to punish me with the legal system and bureaucracy. So when I woke, I watch my back. When someone falls and step behind me, I stop, tie my shoe, check my phone, and wait until they pass. Before I leave home, I put on sunglasses and a baseball cap, a different color each day. I can't afford caps every day, so I ride in the last subway car. It's less crowded, fewer eyes. I keep my head down, reading a book, so I don't have to look up. My face may not be widely recognizable, but it takes only one person to ruin my day or my life.
11: I mean, that's what it's like?
29: Yeah, I mean, now I came on the subway, you can see mm-hmm. I have my cap, my sunglasses.
11: Oh, that's right.
29: Yeah, I mean, I can't really like walk outside without them. Like, I have to make all these calculations whenever I want to do anything. Like, I don't go out alone with Dean, my son, just fearing something may happen. So I
11: fearing either. What will happen?
29: There's two things. The first one is whether, you know, ICE would come and pick me up off the street, or, you know, like, it only takes one person to do something bad, like an assassination attempt, because currently, unfortunately, people get their news from Twitter, from all these hate groups, and someone may believe what's been said about me and come and act upon it. And just to be clear, now, over 1 year following my detention, the mm-hmm. administration has not presented any piece of evidence that I did anything wrong.
11: Right. And they had gone on television and said that you were a Hamas supporter, that you were passing out Hamas flyers, that you were an anti-Semite.
29: And I challenge them to present any piece of evidence that either I have links to Hamas or any other groups, or even if I said anything anti-Semitic. I mean, that's protected by First Amendment speech, but I mm-hmm. still disagree with it. And I know that they will never find any of that.
11: Many immigration advocates see Khalil's case as a prelude to the immigration crackdown that followed in L.A., in Chicago, in Minneapolis. Khalil says that's why he hasn't given up his legal battle.
29: A lot of people ask, like, why are you fighting? You can't just leave. I can just leave, but first, what happened to me is wrong, and they want to fight it until the end. Pro-Palestine speech is rightful speech in this country. It's legal speech. And the second thing is, I really want to raise my son in this country as someone who's deprived from his country, from Palestine. My wife, she was born in the country, so I want her to be closer to her family too. So this is why I continue to fight this case despite the risk. If I win it, I can leave. Like, that's not a huge problem, but I don't want to flee from the fight.
11: Are you in constant anticipation that you'll be picked up again, taken again?
29: No, I think legally they can't do that. But that's the main problem, that, like, they're not acting according to the law. So we have assurances from the government and the court that they cannot detain me mm-hmm. until the Supreme Court hears my case. But the thing now is, this administration is lawless. They can arbitrarily detain you. And that's what I fear. That
11: you don't feel like you know the lines.
29: Exactly.
11: I wonder, how old is Dean now?
29: He's 13 months.
11: So he just turned one. What'd you do for his first birthday?
29: We had a nice party with so many people. So we had like over 70 people at
11: really?
29: The dance party. Mostly lawyers.
11: Oh, mostly lawyers. Mostly lawyers. That's funny when you tell him about his first birthday party. When you think about a future, when Dean's old enough, what do you think about telling him and explaining to him about this moment?
29: I believe I would tell him about his father who refused to give up his rights and give up speaking out for his people, that his father continued to speak out for Palestinian rights despite the risks. And I really hope that he wouldn't be involved in protests and anything about Palestine, because hopefully by then our rights, like the occupation ends, we have our rights. But if not, I want to impress on him the lesson that, like, you have to advocate for your people and those who are losing their rights, whether they are your people or not, because at the end of the day, we are all one.
11: Mahmoud Khalil, thank you so much for speaking with me.
29: Thank you so much, Leila.
11: NPR asked the Department of Homeland Security why it's still pursuing a case against Mahmoud Khalil. A department spokesperson said the Trump administration, quote, acted well within its statutory and constitutional authority with respect to Khalil, while providing no evidence of his allegations. White House spokeswoman Abigail Jackson told NPR Khalil obtained a student visa by fraud and misrepresentation. But in the court case, they accuse him of lying about his work history on a green card application. Khalil says that accusation is not true. This is NPR News.
1: 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I'm Andrea Chalfin. I am the managing editor here, hanging out with Kendra Carr, your morning edition host. 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
0: I'm sure you can, but I don't know if that'll count as your plus one.
1: 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Thanks to Avalon Waterways for donating this prize package. 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Like, you needed another reason, but there is one.
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11: Russia's political and business elite are gathered in that country's former imperial capital, St. Petersburg, for a marquee economic forum this week.
12: Yeah, the event is considered a pet project of Russian President Vladimir Putin. Normally, at an economic forum, you would hear prominent speakers droning on. Instead, the city was attacked on Wednesday by Ukrainian drones.
11: NPR's Charles Maines is at the event in St. Petersburg. Hi, Charles.
6: Hi, Leila.
11: So, did these drone attacks disrupt the event?
6: Well, you know, they happened just hours before the start of this St. Petersburg International Economic Forum. And while the drones didn't disrupt the proceedings, they certainly cast a shadow, a literal one. There were plumes of smoke lingering over the city's skyline as people arrived. It's certainly not the welcome that President Putin had hoped for. This is really his conference to promote Russia's economic might and the country as a sure investment bet despite Western sanctions. Yet these attacks are a reminder. Ukraine can still strike inside Russia, including in and around major cities like St. Petersburg, even days before Putin is due to address the forum.
11: Well, let's talk about what the forum is going to do. I mean, it has a bit of everything, business, geopolitics. Tell us about it.
6: Yeah, very much so. You know, and much of it really promoting a Kremlin worldview. There's a lot of talk of conservative values, of multipolarity. This is the idea that the world is moving away from a U.S.-led global order to one where countries like Russia and China and the global south have more power. And Russia's clash with the West over Ukraine is never far from view. There are these elaborate stands promoting military hardware or newly occupied territories of Ukraine that the Kremlin claims are now part of Russia proper. One session I attended yesterday looked at the long-term threats to Russia, where several panelists, I think you can safely describe as Russian nationalists, argued that, you know, never mind Ukraine, Russia needs to prepare for an existential war with the West. That includes Alexander Dugin, a political philosopher I had a chance to meet with. You might consider him something like a Steve Bannon-type figure in the Russian political scene. Let's listen.
7: Now Russia is awakening to confront the pretension of the West to be universal, to be hegemonic, to be the unique power in the world with all the means we have.
11: And where does the U.S. figure in all this? I mean, particularly given President Trump's attempts to mediate negotiations to end the war in Ukraine.
6: Yeah, you know, it's interesting. A year ago, there was so much enthusiasm here that Trump would end the war in Russia's terms and deliver Ukraine. You don't really hear that much anymore. Yet the Trump administration is present in a way. I was just watching Rodney Cook, who's overseeing Trump's White House ballroom project and currently heads the U.S. Commission of Fine Arts, take part in a cultural roundtable where he talked about his deep affinity for Russia. And he's certainly not the only American to do so. Among all these official delegations from about 130 countries, you also find American far-right influencers. For example, I just ran into the video blogger Candace Owens. You also see representatives from Europe's far-right, including Germany's AfD party. You know, all of this suggesting that Russia is making conservative alliances that go far beyond the politics of the current moment.
11: Charles Maines in St. Petersburg. Thank you, Charles.
6: Thanks, Layla.
8: My name is Peter. 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
12: A presidential election in Peru offers a choice between extremes. Peruvians pick their 10th president in 10 years. It'll either be the conservative daughter of a former dictator or a leftist supporter of an ex-president who tried to launch a coup. Here's NPR's Carrie Khan.
9: In the capital, Lima, the popular Kennedy Park is full of families calling out countries and numbers.
10: 117.
13: Ya yo.
10: Yeah, 120.
9: The crowd has nothing to do with politics. They're here to trade stickers of soccer stars ahead of this year's World Cup. It's a thing. 23-year-old culinary student Fabiola Corso brought her little brother.
13: Sudáfrica y creo que Cristiano Ronaldo.
9: He's in hot pursuit of the superstar Cristiano Ronaldo, always a tough one to find. Tougher task, though, says Corso, will be picking who to vote for this Sunday.
13: Pucha, no me da miedo, porque ambos lados son extremistas.
9: Sheesh, I don't like any. They all scare me. They're extremists, she says. She's leaning toward Keiko Fujimori, the daughter of Peru's deceased infamous strongman. Corso says she's not a fan of leftist Roberto Sanchez, a current lawmaker pledging more state control over the economy. Architect Jimena Cardenas doesn't like either candidate.
13: I think they don't represent us. I don't like what they represent.
9: According to latest polls, both candidates are in a statistical tie, but as many as a fifth of voters are undecided or say they will sit out the election. Voters are fed up with the past decade of upheaval, says political scientist Eduardo Darjean.
14: There is this kind of anti-incumbent feeling that anti-incumbency.
9: Voters, though, he says, are having a hard time figuring out which bums to throw out. On top of the constant turnover of corrupt presidents, Peru's Congress is seen as actually running the country. And it's full of corrupt politicians passing laws to preserve their power and impunity instead of improving people's lives, says Michael Schifter, a Latin American expert at Georgetown University.
16: The major political parties have kind of made deals and protect their interests. And there's a high level of criminality and corruption on both sides.
9: That widespread disdain has both candidates vying for outsider status, as they did during their last political debate.
17: Y eso se llama la señora del caos con K.
9: That's why she's called Señora Chaos with a K, said the leftist Sanchez, referring to Keiko Fujimori, who has long been one of Congress's most powerful leaders.
13: Orden o caos. Estas son las dos opciones que tiene hoy nuestro país.
9: Order or chaos, that's what our country has to choose from, shot back Fujimori, emphasizing her plans to crack down on Peru's rising crime, a stance that could sway enough voters for her to win. This is her fourth run. If she does, it would be the latest conservative sweep in Latin America's apparent shift to the right. But Ben Gandan of the Stimson Center in Washington, D.C., disputes claims of a major ideological movement afoot.
3: What you have in Latin America are a lot of angry people who are unhappy with any political party that's in power.
9: While voters in Chile, Argentina, and Bolivia did shift from far left to far right, and now potentially in Colombia too, he says voters will likely just swing back, especially since neither side adequately has addressed the persistent problems of inequality, poverty, and crime.
3: It's just very uncommon for voters to change their ideological frameworks so quickly. It's much more likely they're just continually unhappy with whomever they voted for 4 years ago.
9: Voters aren't even waiting that long. The right-wing victors this year in Bolivia and Chile are already facing protests and plunging approval ratings. For Peruvians, the hope is that whoever wins this Sunday will at least manage to stay in office for most of their term. Carrie Kahn, NPR News, Lima, Peru.
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1: 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Jacqueline, renewing. Coming in, rejoining, coming back into the fold. 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Thomas in Salida, Allen in Pueblo, Eric in Pueblo, feeling the love from the Steel City this morning. 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
1: From CPR News, this is Colorado Matters. For the first time, the three Republicans vying to become Colorado's next governor take the debate stage together.
2: Just because a person doesn't believe the truth, it doesn't make it a lie.
1: We'll break it down heading into the primary election. Then, how a not-so-typical summer camp is supporting families through the complexities of transracial adoption and creating a sense of belonging and safety for adoptees and their parents, too.
3: For me, it's just really a place where I can be myself, honestly, and just feel, because everyone else here has gone through similar, almost the same experiences as I have.
1: And later, what Art from a Yard says about identity, culture, and control over space.
4: All of these objects, they're all made of found materials. So there's a couple shipping pallets, there's an old tailgate.
1: Now news.
5: Live from NPR News in Washington, I'm Corva Coleman. Israel issued new warnings today in southern Lebanon, saying it will continue attacking. There was a ceasefire announced just yesterday in Washington between Israel and Lebanon. NPR's Jane Araf reports from Beirut.
6: In addition to the Israeli military's new evacuation warnings, Lebanese state media says Israel also launched multiple artillery and airstrikes into the morning. A Hezbollah official told NPR that the group officially informed the Lebanese president that it would not accept any ceasefire that did not begin with the withdrawal of Israeli forces from South Lebanon. The official asked to remain anonymous because he was not authorized to speak publicly on the issue. Israeli Defense Minister Israel Katz, meanwhile, said Israel was demanding the creation of what it called a demilitarized zone within Lebanon while being able to continue attacks against Iran-backed Hezbollah. Jane Araf, NPR News, Beirut.
5: The Senate is set to vote today on billions of dollars for immigration enforcement. But some Republicans first want an amendment that would kill a nearly $1.8 billion fund. It's supposed to compensate people who claim they were targeted by the federal government. NPR's Sam Greenglass has more.
7: Approving 3 years of funding for ICE and Border Patrol should have been a cinch. Republicans do not need help from Democrats. But the measure stalled for 2 weeks amid GOP blowback to the unrelated so-called anti-weaponization fund. Earlier this week, Acting Attorney General Todd Blanch promised the fund was dead, only for President Trump to say he didn't know if the fund was scrapped. Some Republican senators say the only way to ensure the fund is stopped is to block it by law. But it's not clear if proposed amendments to do that can be added to unrelated immigration funding. Some Republican senators have criticized Trump of sabotaging his own priorities. Sam Greenglass, NPR News, Washington.
5: A major gun control group is suing the federal government over its refusal to hand over some records. The group wants information that shows who are the largest sellers of guns used in crime in the U.S. NPR's Jacqueline Diaz reports.
8: The gun control group Brady is suing the Bureau of Alcohol, Tobacco, Firearms, and Explosives and the Justice Department. Brady is demanding the federal government release information tied to something called demand letter twos. These are letters ATF sends to gun dealers and other sellers who have been identified as selling a lot of guns recovered at crime scenes. Josh Scharf is Brady's general counsel and senior director of programs. He says this information is important to monitor how the federal government keeps tabs on gun dealers.
9: It's information that we need to improve public safety in this country.
8: The DOJ and ATF did not respond to the lawsuit yet. Jacqueline Diaz, NPR News.
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10: 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Other contributors include the estate of Joan B. Kroc, whose bequest serves as an enduring investment in the future of public radio and seeks to help NPR be the model for high-quality journalism in the 21st century. This is NPR.
0: It's 9:04. This is KRCC News. I'm Kendra Carr in Colorado Springs. This summer, the city of Colorado Springs will evaluate safety improvements for motorists, bikers, and pedestrians. KRCC's Mike Purcell has more.
11: The project focuses on five different types of potential safety improvements, including neighborhood traffic circles, flashing school zone signs, and protected bike lanes. The temporary safety improvements will go in 34 locations throughout the city in order to gather before and after data. The city's transportation engineering department chose the sites based on data showing areas where crash risks are higher or speeding is prevalent. Public input also played a role. Funding for the project comes from a $1 million federal grant, along with several $100,000 in matching city funds. Mike Purcell, KRCC News.
0: Honors are going to several Southern Coloradans this year at the Colorado Creative Industry Summit in Trinidad today. The founders of a contemporary art museum in Walsenburg, a Colorado Springs poet, and a community organizer from Mancos will all receive the Governor's Creative Leadership Awards. Concession workers at Denver International Airport are picketing to get better terms on a new contract. The picket is taking place at Denver Airport Plaza this Saturday. Workers are seeking better health care coverage, according to a statement from Unite Here, the local chapter of Hospitality Workers Union. 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I'm Kendra Carr in Colorado Springs. It's 9:06.
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17: It's Colorado Matters from CPR News and KRCC. I'm Chandra Thomas Whitfield. It was unlike any political debate in recent Colorado memory. The three Republican candidates vying to become Colorado's next governor took the stage for the first time this primary season. What followed was arguably an extraordinary performance of political theater. CPR's public affairs reporter Binta Berkland is here to break it all down. Hi, Binta.
18: Hi, Chandra.
17: The candidates on the GOP ballot are State Senator Barbara Kirkmeyer, State Representative and Pastor Scott Bottoms, and Victor Marks, a self-described high-risk humanitarian. What stood out to you, and why was it so unusual?
18: Well, first off, this is the only debate that's featured all three of these candidates. Kirkmeyer and Bottoms have debated a few times, but Marks hasn't joined them. Nine News moderated this debate with anchor Kyle Clark and reporter Marshall Zellinger. And false claims and attacks, unhinged at times, happens throughout the hour, and moments could have been mistaken for a Saturday Night Live cold open or a spoof reality show like Jury Duty.
17: Wow. Describe one of those moments.
18: Yes, very intriguing. But, you know, Mark seemed to really relish his role as a political outsider. He's not a politician, he says. And he does have millions of followers on social media, and he's led in fundraising. Moderator Kyle Clark asked Marks how voters should discern whether he's had one of the most extraordinary lives in human history or whether he is a fraud and a liar. Mm-hmm. Marks has made a lot of claims of rescuing women and children from captivity, stopping human smugglers at the Mexico border, calling as a civilian a U.S. military airstrike that killed 70 ISIS fighters, being the first American into Gaza during the war with Israel. Kyle Clark asked for evidence.
2: The proof is just in people and what we document. I thought it was funny how you said when you came to the training center, the pictures and what we showed and things, it wasn't good enough for you. I can't help it if I've had an extraordinary life. I'm an ordinary fella. And starting from my childhood, all the way to now, me standing up on a stage running for governor, Reagan, I said I was going to talk about you. Come, seats. This little dog, she's going to go bite you right now, Kyle. She was in Syria and Iraq. So is she lying too?
19: Well, the dog's not running for governor. You're running for governor, and you spent precious little time answering the question other than to say that folks have to take the word of you and your staff for your accomplishments.
2: No, I said thousands of people, Kyle.
18: And this was kind of a surreal moment because during that exchange, you do hear Marks mention the name Reagan. That's his dog, a Dutch Shepherd. And the dog was apparently sitting at his feet next to the podium. And as he mentions Reagan and, you know, asks, is Reagan lying? The camera just zoomed in on this dog. And for those of us, you know, watching online and on television, it was kind of just out of the blue. Like, where did this dog come from?
17: What do the other two candidates say about Marks?
18: Well, interestingly, Kirkmeyer and Bottoms both said if Mark wins the GOP nomination for governor, they will not back Marks. Here's Kirkmeyer.
20: He's unfit. By his own words, he has said he's unfit. He talks about homicidal and suicidal tendencies. Makes me a little worried about, you know, being in rooms with him, that quite frankly, he's a fraud. He makes up these tall tales, these tall stories, and I just don't believe them.
18: And here's Bottoms, followed by Marks.
21: He lies, and he lied to me personally quite a few times. And so I stand by that. I can't put somebody like that any more than I can put a Democrat into the governor's seat.
2: You're mean. You know, this is the same rhetoric as someone who's desperate, who's already lost. And the things that he says, I can just say this, accusations without evidence is nothing more than gossip or a lie.
18: Marks also added that just because someone doesn't believe the truth doesn't make it a lie.
17: What else came up?
18: Representative Scott Bottoms alleged that Colorado officials will be indicted for treason.
17: Well, that's a big accusation. Which officials?
18: He said he had inside information that Colorado Governor Jared Polis, Colorado Attorney General Phil Weiser, and Secretary of State Jenna Griswold would soon face federal indictment for treason, a charge punishable by death. He didn't provide his source of information, but he said it would happen midsummer. And then Kyle Clark asked Bottoms about Bottoms' good friend, conservative podcaster Joe Altman, who has called these same officials, who are all Jewish, a, quote, synagogue of Satan Jews. And Altman has said they should be arrested, tried, and hanged.
19: Do you also believe that Colorado's governor, attorney general, and secretary of state should be arrested, tried, and hanged? And do you also believe that they are synagogue of Satan Jews?
21: Joe Altman and I disagree very strongly on the nation of Israel, very, very strongly. This is our biggest dividing point. We've gone around and around about it. I don't have a problem with the Jewish people at all. In fact, I think as a pastor, I've always backed that. I believe scripture says that you're supposed to bless Israel or you'll be cursed if you curse Israel. And so I stand strongly with the Jewish people.
18: Bottom said these Democratic state leaders are corrupt and it doesn't have anything to do with them being Jewish. He said, though he does back the death penalty in general, he doesn't think that their actions warrant the death penalty. But Bottoms also said if elected, Altman would have a role in his administration.
21: Assuming it's not around Jewish people, probably.
19: I think some folks are going to find that funnier than others.
18: Kyle Clark later texted me that after Bottoms' remarks, the TV broadcast didn't fully pick this up, but there was a hearty laugh from the audience, and Clark called it chilling.
17: Now, you haven't talked as much about Barbara Kirchmeier. Did she make any fantastical claims?
18: You know, she didn't. She's kind of the adult in the room, so to speak. She serves on the legislature's powerful joint budget committee, which crafts the state budget. And she talked about reining in Democratic spending. Prior to the State House, she was a longtime Weld County commissioner. Kirchmeier said she wouldn't pardon former Mesa County Clerk Tina Peters. If you remember, Peters was sentenced, was commuted by Governor Polis, but she was not pardoned. So Peters still has a felony record. And Kirchmeier also said when she was asked that she wouldn't necessarily restrict state money for sanctuary cities.
3: I would consider it, but I also have to consider that the people who live in those communities, whether it's the county or a municipality, those are my constituents as well. And just because maybe their leadership doesn't have it right, or because there is a state law that doesn't work right, doesn't mean that they should be jeopardized and not get the services and the programs that they deserve to get.
18: I do want to add that despite deep divides and very different approaches to governing, these Republican candidates do agree on one thing. They say Democratic Party control in Colorado in charge of government has made a mess of the state and made it unaffordable and unsafe.
17: A lot to unpack there. Thank you, Binta.
18: Thanks so much.
17: That was CPR's public affairs reporter, Binta Berkland. The Democratic gubernatorial candidates, Senator Michael Bennett and Colorado Attorney General Phil Weiser, are scheduled to debate tonight at 6 on 9 News. You may read about the Republican and Democratic candidates on the primary ballot for governor in our comprehensive voter guide at CPR.org. Ballots for the primary election will be mailed starting Monday. I'm Chandra Thomas-Whitfield. This is Colorado Matters from CPR News and KRCC.
4: Hi, this is Tom and Terry. 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We had a lapse there for a little while, but we felt it imperative that we donate and do what we can financially, in addition to being active with voicing our concerns about what's happening to the media and particularly our beloved KRCC. It's up to us. Bye now.
15: This is Joni from Castle Rock. And I'm supporting CPR because I enjoy unbiased, in-depth news that's important to me. I've come to realize that information gleaned from social media is just the opposite. 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
22: 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I run podcasts in the newsroom. Shout out Colorado Today and Purplish. Sean Nethery, head of content, is here with me. 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
23: 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Valerie in Colorado Springs, Renee and Gary also in Colorado Springs, Sue in Divide, Hannah in Pueblo West, Thomas in Salida. Those are just a few of the people who have come in on KRCC today. 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We are in the final hours. 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
23: And if you want to know how much to give, you tell us, okay? 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We have a lot of suggested gifts. 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People are doing that. Here's one in Denver who just renewed at $15 a month. We've got individual gifts as well. 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
1: 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By the mid-1980s, it held KRCC's tower. 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
7: Welcome back to Colorado Matters on CPR News and KRCC. I'm Chandra Thomas Whitfield. Every summer for more than 30 years, folks from around the country and across this region gather in Colorado to take part in special camps in the Rocky Mountains. They're called heritage camps, and they're for unique families, parents who adopt children from a different background and culture from them, but they love them just the same. The long-running organization offers year-round support aimed at helping these adoptees and their families build community and stay connected to their cultural roots. There are 9 different camps focused on children of Latin American, Asian Pacific Islander, Indian Nepalese, and Russian Eastern European backgrounds, to name a few. Among them is the African Caribbean Heritage Camp, held each year in Estes Park. Last summer, I was invited to present at that camp, happening again this weekend, and what I experienced was both eye-opening and heartwarming. Here's one of the directors, Kieran Obi of Denver, telling me what it's all about.
9: This is a camp for people who have adopted kids of African Caribbean heritage. It can be kids from Ethiopia, different parts of Africa, also the Caribbean, and then a lot of domestic adoptees as well. At camp, we have programming that starts with our littles, so before preschool, all the way up to high school, and then adult programming. So for our kids, we do a lot of things around cultural identity, but also allowing kids to have very open conversations. We try to make sure that all our presenters and facilitators are of African Caribbean heritage because our kids need to see mirrors. They need to see talented mirrors of people that they could become. And it also creates a safe space for our kids to talk about, you know, what it's like to be a Black kid in a white family.
5: Across the camp, the parents and children that I talked to echoed similar sentiments, that the annual gatherings have helped foster a sense of belonging. 13-year-old Sadie Bryan of Boulder told me it is one of the few places where she feels understood.
8: All my experiences at Heritage Camps have been very positive, especially this year. I think just the community is really great. There's so many kind people, and everyone, like, even if you don't know people, you'll say hi to them just seeing them walking by, and it's all just very positive and such a wonderful community.
5: Sadie said having peers who truly get her experience as a Black adoptee with white parents is powerful.
8: For me, it's just really a place where I can be myself, honestly, and just feel, because everyone else here has gone through similar, almost the same experiences as I have. So even though, like, some people I don't even know, and I'm meeting them for the first time this year, and I immediately, like, we just kind of feel connected just because of how, like, similar we are.
5: She said Heritage Camp makes her feel safe and seen.
8: Just that feeling of being around people who you can connect with so easily, you can just let go of your worries and know that you're not going to be judged for any of the things you say. And especially all those experiences of like transracial adoptees with like a Black kid and white parents, or even vice versa, like Black parents and a white kid. And just, you know, like getting looks in the street to like having people even come up and question you. So like, oh, so that's not your real parents. Even if maybe you've never even met your birth parents.
5: Sadie's father, Rich Bryant of Boulder, said the camp experience has helped shape their family for nearly a decade.
10: Lots of socializing and serious kind of deep discussions that are pretty heavy sometimes about racism and, you know, how our kids are going to be living in a world and experiencing the world differently than we are.
5: He said the community his daughter has found at camp keeps them coming back.
10: I think probably the biggest thing is the kids have formed a community and the parents as well. And, you know, as kids of color, of white parents, a lot of times, it's not always the case for everyone at camp, but it's a space that they see other families like theirs, other kids that are adopted, and other kids who don't match their parents' skin color and things like that. So it's a pretty neat environment for the kids to be in.
5: Rich says Heritage Camp has remained a mainstay on the family calendar.
10: I adopted my daughter at birth, and she is 13 now. We've been coming to camp for about 9 years, and she really looks forward to it every year. And it's the thing that, for the summer calendar, is always a challenge, but that's the one thing that is not a challenge. We know we're going to that. Everyone's in agreement about that. It's been really amazing and a great experience for us.
5: Other longtime attendees expressed similar feelings, including parent Terry Stone of Lakewood. He said the camp has led to many lasting connections.
11: We've been coming for 10 or 11 years. I've lost track, but I think it's really incredible for our family and the kids to connect and experience other families just like ours. And it's a really beautiful, amazing experience.
24: What do you feel like you've gotten most out of the experience, your family?
11: Connection. You know, meeting new friends and keeping in touch with old friends, but also just, I don't know, well, I guess it's also learning. There's for me anyway, I can't speak for my son, but I think there's also a huge amount of learning and growth for all of us.
5: And for adoptees like Miri, a 10th grader at Manual High School in Denver, the sense of belonging she's found at Heritage Camp is profound and, well, emotional.
25: My experience here was very positive overall.
0: down in Denver, I see a lot of black kids, but I don't really see a lot of, like, specifically Ethiopian people. Or if I do, I don't really get many opportunities to hang out with them. And, like, 9 times out of 10, they're not adopted. And so being here was really, it was very, like, important to me, very special to hang out with not only Ethiopian people and other African Caribbean adoptees. It's just the same story of being adopted is just something that I connect really deeply with, and it was very important to me to have that here.
5: She said that being surrounded by people who share similar backstories has helped her feel less alone.
0: And it means, like, just that we're not, like, the only people out there, you know? And it's, like, a lot of times it just feels like you're so alone with your own story. And being able to have people who have the, like, not the exact same story, but very similar stories to you, it's just, like, it's so amazing. And it's, like, it opens so many doors and sharing experiences. And I know for my mom, when she gets to talk to other parents of adoptees, she feels like she has a better chance of raising me. And I know that's very important to her, and that's very important to me, too. And it means a lot to me. Just, again, the feeling of not being alone and just the shared experiences, everything. It's just, like, it's so much love. Like, even though I don't come every year, it's, like, once I'm here, I'm family. And that's, like, that's the most amazing, specialist thing ever. And I hold it, like, so dear, so close to my heart.
24: Yeah, I see you tearing up, so I can see the emotion that you have.
0: Yes, definitely. Growing up, I was, like, in many predominantly white schools and stuff, so it was a lot of, like, being the only kid of color or the only Ethiopian person. But here, it's, like, everybody looks the same.
5: Ah, so very heartwarming. That was me talking to families last summer at the African Caribbean Heritage Camp, happening again this weekend in beautiful Estes Park. Heritage Camp for Adoptive Families is a safe space for those in Colorado and across the Rocky Mountain region who've adopted children of a different race or ethnicity from them to come together each year to learn more about the unique challenges of navigating transracial adoption. For more information, you may visit their website, heritagecamps.org. That's heritagecamps.org. And a quick note, at camp last summer, I had the honor of meeting who I am told is my biggest fan, fourth grader Abel of Denver, who was born in Haiti. He attends each year with his parents. His mom, Carrie, tells me he listens to Colorado Matters and CPR pretty much every day during their commute. Now, that's dedication. I just want to personally say, Abel, thank you so much for your continued support of Colorado Public Radio. Sounds like your parents are raising you right. I'm Chandra Thomas Whitfield. 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
23: You get so connected to the stories, to the hosts, to everything that you hear on CPR News. 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I'm Sean Nethery. 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
22: 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I love that that word independent keeps coming up.
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22: I like to say that the hardest decision you're going to make in the giving process is how much to give, because you know you support CPR, and it's a very simple form. 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I mean, right now I see a new member who's just joined at $5 a month. 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I see a couple that just renewed their membership at $309 for the year. 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

0: This is Colorado Matters from CPR News and KRCC. I'm Chandra Thomas Whitfield. It's the parental paradox. You need childcare in order to work, and you have to work in order to pay for childcare. One Denver business is trying to make it a little easier for its employees to balance the demands of work and taking care of young children. CPR's Sarah Mulholland reports. Thanks,
1: friends. There are about 20 kids between the ages of 3 and 5 burning off energy in a room on the third floor of this skyscraper in downtown Denver. Linda Barraza is the program director here.
2: So this is how we get our kids exercise and get them out of their classrooms.
1: There's a lot going on. Tricycling, building block towers, some dancing. The typical chaos you'd expect in any daycare setting.
2: This is our preschool age group, so they are very active and all doing their own thing most of the time.
1: But what's different about this daycare is that many of the children's parents are sitting at their desks across a courtyard at the same skyscraper. If they look out their windows,
2: they can see our patio down below.
1: This is the Beehive. It's the on-site childcare for education technology company Guild. It's converted from empty office space. There are 83 kids at the facility, ranging from infants to 5 years old. We make our way over to a quieter area of the space. Barraza cracks open the door to a room of sleeping babies.
2: We don't typically see them until they're 4 months, but our license is as young as 6 weeks we could have them.
1: Guild's business is connecting companies with educational resources for their employees. The company launched in 2015 and opened the Beehive in 2021. It cost $1 million just to get the space ready for childcare. Speaking from the Beehive back office suite, Chief People Officer Alana Brandis says Guild is lucky to have supportive board members. She says the company's focus on learning opportunities for working adults makes investing in childcare a natural fit.
3: So much of what we see as challenges and obstacles are childcare responsibilities. Those are often why someone who might otherwise have opportunities to go back to school aren't able to. That's what our business is all about.
1: Guild owns and operates the Beehive itself, which means it does all the hiring and administrative work.
3: It's great because of the control you have and being able to set the subsidies how you want them to be and control tuition and control staffing.
1: But she says contracting with outside providers is a good option for many companies.
3: It's typically not the zone of genius of a commercial organization to run a childcare.
1: The Beehive is dealing with all the same cost pressures as other daycares. It's an expensive proposition, and the Guild isn't making any money on the center, with 30 full-time employees and all the other costs. That means it's still expensive for Guild employees. There's no way a company Guild size could run a profitable business and run a free daycare. But it's not as expensive as it might be otherwise.
3: So that is part of the benefit of being a Guild employee is that there is a subsidy that comes along with it.
1: Brandis says cost is only one piece of the puzzle when it comes to why Guild sees daycare as a good investment, even if it's not a moneymaker.
3: It has been a way that we have gotten a number of our employees excited about coming downtown without having to mandate returning to the office.
1: She says partnerships are key for other small or medium companies that want to provide childcare support.
3: Which could look like public partnerships. It could look like partnerships with the city or kind of local entities, or it could look like partnering with other organizations who might have similar needs.
1: Brandis thinks the best approach for the business community to tackle the childcare issue is to pool resources.
3: It's a lot. It's been such a learning curve, and I wouldn't trade a minute of it, but it is there's a lot that goes into it.
1: Guild is talking to potential partners, including the city of Denver. But in the meantime, it's back to corralling those 3 to 5 year olds. I'm Sarah Mulholland, CPR News.
0: This story is part of CPR series Raising Colorado, the untold cost of a broken childcare system. 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I'm Chandra Thomas Whitfield. This is Colorado Matters from CPR News and KRCC.
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5: But your time is running out. Phew. The drive ends today. The sweepstakes ends today. I know you are enticed. 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Well, you still have time to make that gift and get automatically entered. I'm Megan Verley. I oversee podcasts for CPR News. Sean Nethery, head of content, is here with me. 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
6: I'm going to say a couple of comments that folks have brought in this morning. 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
5: Yeah, if you were worried you'd miss this, you are in luck. 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
8: 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KRCC was already connecting communities. 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
0: Welcome back to Colorado Matters from CPR News and KRCC. I'm Chandra Thomas-Whitfield. Yard art might make you think of garden gnomes, painted rocks, or just something weird or funny on a front lawn. Well, the Fine Arts Center in Colorado Springs is showing that there's more beneath the surface. CPR's Haley Sanchez takes us inside the new exhibit, Where I Learned to Look, Art from the Yard, to see how art says a lot about who we are and where we live.
9: In front of the Fine Arts Center, curator Josh Franco points out a familiar-looking sign as we walk up.
10: It looks exactly like a for sale sign in front of the FAC. I encourage people to call the number and have a thoughtful moment about what it is to own land and live on land.
9: So I give the number a call. And a muffled voicemail plays.
11: As you seek to claim ownership to this shelter and land, you now have a responsibility to take care of this world for future generations. How you achieve this is on you.
9: The warning is creepy, but the message is real about land, ownership, and power. Franco says that question, who controls a space, runs throughout the exhibit. His view on yard art didn't start in an art museum.
10: My grandfather was a very prolific yard artist. He didn't call himself an artist. We didn't necessarily think of him that way. It was just something he did naturally.
9: Franco grew up playing in his grandfather's yard in West Texas. It felt like home as he ran around with his brothers and cousins. He says he didn't think of it as art until much later.
10: He would find playground equipment, old tires. He would paint them, turn them. He had stencils for Texas shapes, a lot of animals. Cowboys was a theme in his yard. He was a big Cowboys fan.
9: It wasn't curated like an art museum. It had no rules.
10: You just never knew what you would encounter. I think the biggest characteristic, it was just always changing. There was always something new being added or changed or updated.
9: And that same freedom is what Franco now brings inside the Fine Arts Center. Many of the works here are built the same way Franco's grandfather worked, using whatever's available.
10: All of these objects, so they're all made of found materials. So there's a couple of shipping pallets. There's an old tailgate. This is all from the kind of dumping grounds behind Colorado College Facilities building. So we got permission to just go back there and find scraps that made sense.
9: That element of reuse shows up everywhere, in recycled bottles, scrap wood, even rocks. But the show isn't just about what materials get used. It's also about who these spaces are built for. Franco shows me a giant version of the backyard game cornhole, blown up so more people can play.
10: If you're in a wheelchair and the cornhole set up on grass, it's going to be much more complicated to play. If you only have one leg, it's going to be a different proposal to play cornhole. If you have poor sight, that cornhole hole regulation size might not actually be that helpful for you or that fun or that easy.
9: Even something as simple as a backyard game becomes a way to think about access, who gets included and who doesn't. Yard art, Franco says, is really about freedom.
10: It's permission to do whatever you want. You know, your yard or your space between your home and the wider world where you get to be creative is fully up to you.
9: But that freedom isn't always experienced the same way.
10: In a neighborhood where people don't have as much money, maybe rent and don't own, you'll hear words like quirky or junky. But in a very, you know, if you go down Cascade, down the beautiful like boulevard of beautiful homes that are cost a lot of money here in the Springs, we would use words like manicured and refined. But it's all people being creative in their yards. But we have different language depending on class, which I think is something I hope the show challenges.
9: The work doesn't change. but the way we talk about it does. In some places, it's seen as creative. In others, it's dismissed.
10: Yards are where people affirm who they are and tell you exactly who they are.
9: And how you receive that expression, be it freedom or judgment, is what this exhibit is really getting at. I'm Haley Sanchez, CPR News.
0: The exhibit, Where I Learned to Look, Art from the Yard, is on display at the Fine Arts Center in Colorado Springs through July 25th. We should note that Colorado College holds the operating license for our station, KRCC, but does not have any editorial influence. I'm Chandra Thomas-Whitfield, you're with Colorado Matters on listener-supported CPR News and KRCC.
12: This is Janet from Centennial. I had already given a substantial amount in the spring and felt I couldn't add any more, but then the firings of the journalists and comedians began. And having once lived where media was strictly controlled, that was a red line for me. I'm old, I can't take it with me, but I can do a little to fight for freedom of the press.
13: Hi, my name's Marina. I live in Palmer Lake, Colorado, and I've been listening to KRC since the early 80s, and I've been a sustaining member on and off, but I have upped it to 12 instead of 10. Not terribly much, but I'm really concerned about public radio being compromised. And so that's why I've upped my membership. I love KRCC. I especially love all the programming. Thank you very much.
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1: Huge thank yous to everyone giving this morning. 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

0: The prize package includes a panorama suite, all onboard dining, excursions, flights, and port charges. 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With tiny wings zinging 70 times a second, a hummingbird makes a familiar sound in Colorado's late summer. Hummingbirds are the smallest birds on Earth, diminutive stunt pilots, one moment zipping along at 60 miles an hour, the next hovering in place to sip from a delicate flower. Colorado's most common one is the broad-tailed hummingbird, and like the rest of its family, it also eats insects, even small bugs stolen from a spider's web, if not also the spider itself. But it's hummingbirds' affinity with flowers that keeps them going. With their specialized tongues and slender bills to access nectar and feeders full of sugar water, that's the fuel they need to stay aloft, to keep their mighty, minuscule hearts thumping at up to 1,200 beats per minute, and to make an annual migration as far south as Guatemala, when Colorado days and nights grow cold again.
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2: Live from NPR News, I'm Lakshmi Singh. Close Trump ally-turned-critic John Bolton has reached a plea deal that appears to resolve the Justice Department's criminal case against him. A person familiar with the matter says the president's former national security advisor during his first term plans to plead guilty to mishandling classified documents. Last October, Bolton was indicted on 18 counts. A source tells NPR that under this deal, he pleads guilty to one count of retaining classified information and will be fined $2.25 million. President Trump says he intends to nominate his former personal lawyer to permanently take charge of the Justice Department. Todd Blanche has been the acting attorney general since his boss, Pam Bondi, was fired in April. Here's NPR's Frank Ordonez.
3: Blanche has been very aggressive since taking the role, including investigating former FBI Director James Comey over a photo posted online that officials said was a threat to the president, and announcing the $1.8 billion so-called anti-weaponization fund that would have paid people the Trump administration decided were unjustly politically targeted. Franco Ordonez, NPR News.
2: Well, Trump has named David Venturella as the acting director of Immigration and Customs Enforcement. He was previously an executive with the private prison company Geo Group. More from NPR's Meg Anderson.
4: About a third of immigrant detainees are in a facility run by Geo Group. In 2025, Geo Group's profits soared nearly 700% from the year before. Scott Shewhart was a top official at ICE under President Biden. He says the level of influence Geo Group has in the detention industry is concerning.
5: When Geo comes in for a meeting, it feels like a fraternity reunion.
4: He says that raises questions about potential conflicts of interest. In a statement, the Department of Homeland Security, which oversees ICE, told NPR that David Venturella is a veteran government official who abides by all ethics requirements. Meg Anderson, NPR News.
2: Under the threat of more cross-border missile and drone strikes with Ukraine, Russia is hosting a major economic forum in St. Petersburg. NPR's Charles Maines reports on how the United States is showing up, given President Trump's repeated attempts to mediate negotiations for ending the years-long war in Eastern Europe.
6: The Trump administration is present in a way. I was just watching Rodney Cook, who's overseeing Trump's White House ballroom project and currently heads the U.S. Commission of Fine Arts, take part in a cultural roundtable among all these official delegations from about 130 countries. You'll also find American far-right influencers. You'll also see representatives from Europe's far-right, including Germany's AfD party, all of this suggesting that Russia is making conservative alliances that go far beyond the politics of the current moment.
2: That is NPR's Charles Maines reporting. From Washington, this is NPR News.
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8: This is KRCC News. I'm Kendra Carr in Colorado Springs. The founders of a contemporary art museum in Walsenburg and a Colorado Springs poet are among those receiving honors from the state for their creative work. KRCC's Shauna Lewis reports.
9: As the first Black poet laureate of the Pikes Peak region, Ashley Cornelius sees poetry as a tool for healing and activism. The Colorado Springs therapist is among this year's recipients of the Governor's Creative Leadership Awards for commitment to the state's creative landscape. Cornelius will be recognized along with the couple who founded the Museum of Friends in Walsenburg and a community organizer from Mancos. Shauna Lewis, KRCC News.
8: The Governor's Creative Leadership Awards are being presented today at noon at the Colorado Creative Industry Summit in Trinidad, Colorado. Colorado has reached a new milestone in early childhood education, with significantly more workers in the field holding credentials. CPR's Jenny Brundine has more.
10: More than 31,000 professionals now hold an active early childhood professional credential. That's 72% of the early childhood workforce. This is up from 54% last year. The optional credential recognizes education, experience, and ongoing professional development. Governor Jared Polis says the achievement reflects the state's commitment to supporting the educators who help Colorado's children grow and thrive.
8: Jenny Brundine reporting. Concession workers at Denver International Airport are picketing to get better terms on a new contract. The picket is taking place at Denver Airport Plaza this Saturday. Workers are seeking better health care coverage, according to a statement from Unite Here, the local chapter of Hospitality Workers Union. 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I'm Kendra Carr.
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13: This is On Point. I'm Meghna Chakrabarty. When we think of the idea of America, those ideas are often the ones presented to us via the nation's historians. Beverly Gage is one of them. She's a Pulitzer Prize-winning Yale history professor and author of many books, including G-Man, J. Edgar Hoover, and The Making of the American Century. Well, recently, Gage decided to do something interesting. She's flipping the script, so to speak. She decided to absorb American history in the way that most of us actually experience it rather than simply receive it. To celebrate America's 250th, Beverly Gage went on a road trip. And the result is her new book, This Land is Your Land, A Road Trip Through U.S. History. And she joins us now. Professor Beverly Gage, welcome back to On Point.
14: Thanks, Meg. That's great to be here.
13: Okay. So tell me the genesis of this idea to road trip it across America.
14: I have always loved doing this sort of travel. And if you ask my son, who is now grown up, he would say she dragged me on so many of these throughout my childhood, although I think he secretly loved it and maybe would even admit that now. And I was looking ahead to 2026 and I wanted to figure out a way to engage what even back when I was thinking about in 2022, 23, 24 looked like it was going to be a complicated moment for Americans. And yeah. So I decided to put those two things together and make this book.
13: It sounds like such a wonderful idea. And I'm glad you just said that it took a couple of years because you went to what, more than 300 places?
14: Yeah. So there are 13 places featured in the chapters of the book, but that's often a region or an entire city. And so within that, I went to many, many places. And of course, there are lots of places that I went to that I didn't end up writing about by the very nature of this kind of project. So I did it over the course of about a year and a half in little chunks. It wasn't one grand, stupendous road trip, seamless in that way.
13: Okay. But the thing, the beautiful thing about American history is that it's so dynamic, oftentimes very idiosyncratic, right? And I'm just wondering if, like, what was the process that you went through to decide sort of what ended up in the book, since you did visit so many places?
14: I knew when I started out that I wanted the book to cover all 250 years of American history, or as close as I could get to that. I think there's a little risk in moments like the semi-quincentennial this year that we all spend our time thinking about the founding, and that's great, that's important, but there's a lot of other American history too, and frankly, I'm really a 20th century specialist, and so I knew I wasn't going to write a book or wasn't going to write a good book about the American Revolution. mission. So I knew it wanted to have this big scope. And so then the question was where to go. And it really emerged organically into these 13 set pieces, each one of which is both a place and a period of time. So it starts in Philadelphia with the American Revolution. It ends in Southern California in the late 20th century. And then in between, you know, I found places all over the country that for some moment in time really seemed to capture people's imagination, seemed to stand in for the nation at large. And so those are the places that I went.
13: Yeah. Well, you know, what's, of course, so beautiful about this idea that you had is that the road trip is quintessentially American, right? Like, I don't know of a single person, there's probably somebody out there who, like, hasn't taken some kind of road trip in this country. And one of the reasons why, of course, is that the car, the automobile is so central to, you know, at least modern American history. So what we want to do is we want to start by listening to a little bit from one of the places that you stopped, because, of course, as I just said, the road trip is made possible only with a car.
15: The car, in a sense, democratized travel in the 20th century and made it possible for folks to get out and see the country firsthand, to experience it, not just read about those sites out there, but go see them with their own eyes.
13: So this is Matt Anderson. He's curator of transportation at the Henry Ford Museum in Dearborn, Michigan.
15: There would be no Disneyland without the automobile, without the interstate highway system. For that matter, there would be no Colonial Williamsburg, no the Henry Ford, where I'm sitting now, without automotive travel, making it possible for folks to come see these destinations.
13: So, Professor Gage, as you talk about in the book, when you were plotting your all-American road trip, you knew you had to stop at the Ford River Rouge Complex, the birthplace of the American automobile. So here's Matt Anderson again with that story.
15: So the automobile comes on the scene in the 1890s, right around the turn of the 20th century. And initially, cars are just very expensive playthings for the wealthy, right? No one can afford to buy one unless you're rich. There's arguably no practical reason to own one. We have streetcars, and most people live within walkable communities and so forth. So a lot of folks thought, you know, there was no future in these things. But there were folks who realized, you know, there might be something to these cars because of the freedom and independence that they gave people. It took a few years for Ford to develop sort of the perfect automobile for his ambitions, but that became the Model T, which was introduced in the fall of 1908. It sold very well right out of the gate because it was well-built and because it was a bit of a reach, but still within the means of middle-class Americans. Not what I would ever call a particularly attractive or beautiful car, but beautiful in its design. You know, this is a car where certainly the form follows the function. It's designed for a purpose and served that purpose very well. There were about 15 million Model Ts built over the 19 years it was produced, from 1908 right on up through 1927, when the last one came off the line.
16: Under the old stationary system, the record time for assembling a car had been 12 hours and 13 minutes. Using the assembly line process, it took 1 hour and 33 minutes.
15: Ford Rouge plant hit its heyday the late 20s, early 1930s. At its peak, just the numbers of the size of the facility, it's about 1.5 miles wide by a mile long, 93 different buildings, about 16 million square feet of factory floor space, 100 miles of railroad track just within the plant complex itself to shuttle materials between buildings, and 100,000 employees at its peak working there, building about 4,000 cars each day. Not an overstatement to say at that point that one half of all the cars on the road in the United States were Ford Model T. So it really is the car that hit that sweet spot and turned the automobile from a plaything for the wealthy into a tool of everyday life. Anything you can name is impacted by the automobile. Where we live, how we play, what we eat, where we eat, all of that has changed, and changed very quickly. By the 1920s, folks, you know, no longer talking about owning cars, they're talking about owning second cars. You read stories during the Great Depression of folks who are willing to give up clothing, they're willing to give up food, they're willing to give up almost anything, but they won't let go of the car. So it had established itself, certainly by the 1930s, arguably even by the mid-1920s, as an essential tool of American life. And with that came this whole reordering of our lifestyles. People begin moving out into suburbs, driving into work. We start building improved highways. There's just no going back, for better or for worse.
13: Matt Anderson is curator of transportation at the Henry Ford Museum in Dearborn, Michigan. Beverly Gage, what was it like visiting the River Rouge complex?
14: It was an amazing experience, even now, 100 years after it was built. When Henry Ford built that complex, it was the largest industrial facility in the world and was a tourist attraction for that reason. People came from around the world to see it. And when you go today, it's in somewhat diminished form. You kind of come in on a tour bus and you really are only seeing one building and a very sort of boosterish story of the Ford Motor Company. But it is still an amazing thing to see because so much of our industrial history really has been lost in these recent decades. And this is one place where it's really preserved. And it's just vast. I had just never been in a historical site, I guess we could call it, like that. As you heard, it's, you know, a mile, more than a mile long. There are so many different buildings, and it's really this testament to that moment in American history that was both about this kind of large-scale industrial production, about a certain kind of optimism on that front, and of course, about the automobile itself.
13: Well, as Matt said, the automobile really transformed American life, American infrastructure, culture, everything. But also in the rise of the industrial age, and particularly with Ford and his new method of manufacturing, there's a social history there as well.
14: That's right. One of the reasons I wanted to go to Dearborn in particular is not only to see that facility, but to really look at the birth of the American labor movement as we know it today, which happened simultaneously with this rise of mass industry in the 1920s and 1930s. There, again, are not that many places you can go that are really engaging with that kind of deep labor history. But this is one of them. And the United Auto Workers is born in great struggle with Ford, with GM, with other employers during this period. And you can find pieces of that history all over Dearborn, but all over the Detroit area in general.
13: Mm. Now, given, again, the sort of tumultuous truths of American history, does the Ford River Rouge complex today also deal with things like Henry Ford's, you know, rampant anti-Semitism?
14: That is not a prominent feature of the way that the Henry Ford, which is this museum complex, as well as the River Rouge tour, it's not a big part of how they self-present. It was, in fact, a big part of Henry Ford's reputation, especially in the 1920s. He was one of America's most famous and virulent anti-Semites. And so there are all sorts of aspects of the history that you can find there, some of which Henry Ford wanted to put on display. He built a whole living history village. He built a whole museum, and some of which were part of his making history that, you know, his fans and supporters might not be so fond of these days.
13: Okay. We have to take a quick break here, but when we come back, I'm going to follow up with you on that because, you know, one of the things that history is about is not just the stories that we want to tell to others about our collective story, but it's what we try to tell ourselves, right? What we want to believe about ourselves. So Beverly Gage, hang on here for just a second. We're talking with Pulitzer Prize winning historian Beverly Gage about her new book, This Land Is Your Land, A Road Trip Through U.S. History. A lot more in just a moment. This is On Point.

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1: In 1951, space travel was science fiction, and NORAD was nowhere to be found. 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
4: You're back with On Point. I'm Meghna Chakrabarty, and Beverly Gage is with us today. We're talking about her new book. It's called This Land Is Your Land, A Road Trip Through U.S. History. And Professor Gage, just to pick up where we left off, you write about how one of the beautiful draws of these, you know, local historic sites all across the country is that it's a place where people are trying to really figure out how to tell the stories of their communities, what happened in those communities. And also you say they're trying to sell those stories as well to the rest of America. They're trying to be heard. And I think that's exactly right, which is why when some of these sites, the people there are actually trying to really sort of forcefully grapple with the complexity of the history that took place there, that's one thing. But then in other sites, go back to the Ford plant, where maybe there are curious elisions of that history. I mean, what does that tell you about what we still want to believe about ourselves, Professor Gage?
5: Well, that was part of the fun of going on the road trip, was asking exactly that kind of question. And there were multiple levels on which one can engage with historic sites. So one is just as a student, right? Someone who's curious going there to learn the history. And then there's the next level, which is, you know, what is the narrative that's being told here? Is it heroic? Is it damning? How do you link up local history to national history? And the sites that I went to all did it really differently. There's one comparison between, you know, government-run sites and private sites. So that's often a big distinction. And then there are these kind of famous, highly professional places that one can go, Independence Hall, the Alamo. And then there are incredibly small local operations that are just experimenting. I'd say they're all engaged in this big project, as you describe it, of trying to put these pieces together. But it shouldn't be any surprise in a country as big and diverse as ours that those pieces get put together quite differently depending on where you are.
4: But tell me more. I want to push on this if I could, Beverly, because, I mean, you're a professional and highly respected historian. Do you think that in order for us to be both truly honest and proud of our history, that we have to do a better job at encapsulating the parts in these very sites that may not be as flattering as we want them to be?
5: Absolutely. One premise of this book was that you can know American history in all of its complexity, in all of its injustices, and still say that you love your country. Those are things that often don't go together very well in our public discourse at the moment. And I think we've really gotten ourselves locked into a situation in which you hear lots of claims that if you are an American patriot, you can only say good things. I mean, this is basically becoming federal policy right now. And then on the other hand, I think there are lots of people who say, ugh, you know, this country has such a track record of injustice, of cruelty, of violence, that I want nothing to do with it. I don't have a way to engage 2026. And so for me, it really was an attempt to find a way to put some of those pieces together. And I thought that the road trip was a good method for that, not only because it has this long American history that even goes back before the automobile, but also because these sites are places that, unlike, you know, the way we encounter each other on screens and such, they have to kind of take all comers.
4: Yeah.
5: These are not driven by algorithms. They are driven by human curiosity and human conversation, and they have to figure out a way to talk to people.
4: And the people who work in these sites and devote their lives to them are the most remarkable Americans, I think. Honestly, first of all, like, they know everything. I just always appreciate running into people who are these vast, vast stores of a tiny, like, little niche of knowledge about this country. And their enthusiasm, I find, whenever I visit places like this, is unparalleled. Like, I remember a couple of years ago, I was up in Alaska, and I went to this tiny local museum about the Yukon Gold Rush. And it was actually incredible. I ended up spending like 3 hours there. One of the reasons why is because the person working at the front desk, who was just kind of letting people in, turned out to be the most amazing storyteller about the trials and tribulations of trying to find gold up in Alaska. So I'm wondering, can you tell us about some of the people you met?
5: I had so many kind of deeply nerdy conversations over the course of this road trip, as you can imagine, both with guides and, depending on where you are, those are sometimes highly trained professional guides with many degrees. In other places, they're just volunteers who have shown up. But I think it's really true that if you start asking questions and you scratch that surface, and often in that kind of environment, you're getting the kind of first draft, the surface story when you do the official tour, this can go on, as you say, for hours and hours and hours. And so I had those experiences really all over the country.
4: And I should say, you did not go as Pulitzer Prize winning Yale professor Beverly Gage, who had special sort of insider access, right? You just went in just like the rest of us and said, hey, I drove up here and I want to just check out your site. Is that right?
5: That's right. The idea was to do a road trip that anyone can do. So it wasn't about getting, you know, the behind the scenes access. It wasn't about getting the special interview. Although if I was in conversation with someone and they said, you know, why are you taking pictures of everything? And why are you taking so many notes? Do you need stuff about every plaque in our museum? I would, of course, explain who I was and what I was doing.
4: Well, then they should be like, oh, now let me give you the insider's tour. Okay, so let's talk about some more of the places that you visited. You went to a sex commune, Beverly Gage?
5: Well, a 19th century sex commune that has since been turned into an extremely respectable place. But yeah, I went to this place called Oneida, which is in upstate New York. And in the 19th century, Oneida was this very famous place as a kind of perfectionist religious commune that had a variety of very strange sexual practices at its heart. The Oneida members believed that you could create the perfect and most enlightened human through what they called scientific breeding. And so there were all sorts of rules and regulations about who could have sex with whom, as in many of these situations, that often meant that the guy at the top got to have sex with, you know, pretty much everyone, whoever he wanted to. But it was a place that had all sorts of kind of political perfectionist ideas, and also created a silverware company, which many people still know about. So it lasted a long time because it had this very successful business.
4: Wait. The silverware company came out of the same...
5: Oh, yeah. If you've ever used Oneida silverware.
4: I am not going to look at my silverware in the same way again. Wow. Okay.
5: So
4: Continue, the
5: company, yeah, the company survived. I mean, the commune kind of collapsed in the late 19th century, and the company survived for a lot longer than that. What's there now is a big community center. They built this sprawling building, and it is still there, and you can go visit. Part of it is a community center, part of it's apartments, but they have some hotel rooms that they rent out. And if you go and stay in the hotel rooms, you can also take a tour of not only the grounds, but of their history. They have a whole museum devoted to the Oneida Commune in its heyday.
4: One more quick thing about Oneida, because you said it's 19th century. They had some very strange, with thoughts or beliefs that they thought were scientifically driven. So this to me is sounding like a local manifestation of like the various ways in which the eugenics movement was alive in America at that time.
5: Yeah, the Oneida Commune is really before eugenics
4: that, okay.
5: Formally. And a lot of their ideas were really about religious perfectionism and purification of that sort. Of course, because this is the 19th century, because this is America, race is always a part of that story. But it wasn't really the central feature at Oneida.
4: What was it like sleeping in that hotel?
5: It was funny. I mean, you can't help thinking about who's been there over a very long period of time. It's also true that the lock on my door didn't work, which I found to be sort of an interesting, I didn't feel nervous about that, but I thought it was pretty funny given where I was.
4: Like, that's a curious thing to do. Okay. Well, let's move to a completely different part of U.S. history. And this has to do with a place that should be better known, but right now I think it's not well enough known, but it's key to African-American history. It's not Black Wall Street in Tulsa, Oklahoma. It's not Harlem in New York. Those are places that most of us have at least heard of. This place is in the South, and it's called Mound Bayou, Mississippi.
6: In our history books here in Mississippi, when I was taking history 100 years ago, there were just two lines about Mound Bayou. You know, they didn't talk about it. As a matter of fact, I just saw last year the travel guide for the state of Mississippi, and they did not even list Mound Bayou.
4: Well, this is Herman Johnson Jr. His family has called Mound Bayou home for at least four generations, and he still lives there and runs the Mound Bayou Museum. Now, Mound Bayou was founded in 1887 by Isaiah T. Montgomery and his cousin, Benjamin T. Green. They had both been formerly enslaved. It was an independent, self-governing, all-Black city, the first of its kind in the nation.
6: Here's what my father says. He says he got here in the 50s. He said Mound Bayou was jumping. And I'm just saying it the way he says it. We had just about everything that we needed, self-contained. We had our own movie theater. Of course, we were self-contained as far as political government and that type of thing. We had all the stores that we needed here. And so everything that you would need to go to a white town for, you really didn't need to do that. Everything was already here. So think of it this way. If you are being treated horribly in Mississippi, so if you live in 30, 40, 50 miles from Mound Bayou, you might want to come to Mound Bayou to shop instead of the places that are near you, because they're going to make you go to the back. They're going to treat you like dirt. So the store owners here in Mound Bayou become some of the wealthiest people in the state of Mississippi. Also, a lot of people were sending people to Mound Bayou, sending their kids to Mound Bayou for education. And so when they were only going up to maybe the third, fourth, fifth, sixth grade in the state of Mississippi, teaching Black people or bringing Black people to school, the only way a lot of people were furthering their education, their choice was Mound Bayou. Mound Bayou was a sanctuary city. So if you made it to Mound Bayou, you were safe. The people, I call them the Yahoos or Ku Klux Klan, they get jealous and they want to come burn Mound Bayou down. The wholesalers or the good white people decided that they weren't going to let that happen. And so they let the people in Mound Bayou know that they're coming to burn you down. So the people in Mound Bayou organized. They had guys up on the rooftops and in the windows with rifles waiting on them. And then they had a guy that sat on top of the bank building, and he was up there with a Gatling gun. And when these guys, when they rode into town, the guy on the rooftop let that Gatling gun be heard. He just cranked it up and let it be heard. When they heard the Gatling gun, they knew that distinctive sound. They turned around and they fled.
7: When we first opened our museum, there was a collection from a man who had been collecting artifacts all his life. And he had this huge collection of African-American memorabilia, a lot of it. A good percentage of it was negative, stereotypical. And the way we characterized it is that, you know, when we brought people in, we would say, you look at this negativity, and this negativity represents the lie that America tells about who Black people are. To justify slavery, to justify Jim Crow, and to justify their cruelness toward African Americans. But the truth about who Black people are can be accurately told through the story of Mound Bayou.
4: Herman Johnson Jr. is director of the Mound Bayou Museum in Mound Bayou, Mississippi. Beverly Gage, what drew you there?
5: I didn't initially plan to go to Mound Bayou. I went to the Mississippi Delta as part of a chapter on civil rights history and civil rights tourism, which is really expanding in a lot of parts of the South. I was really focused on Alabama and Mississippi. And so I was in the Delta to see some of the new sites devoted to the Emmett Till lynching from the 1950s that had been developing over the years. But as I was having breakfast in Cleveland, Mississippi, one morning, I saw mention of Mound Bayou and the fact that Mound Bayou had opened this new museum. And I was so excited because I actually knew some of this history of Mound Bayou. I didn't know that anything was being done with that history. So I immediately, you know, redid my itinerary and set off for Mound Bayou. Now, this museum was not all that easy to find. It hadn't made it into the world of GPS yet, but it's a little town. And so I just stopped and started asking around. Some guys were like, yeah, well, we have a museum. The museum's closed. Oh, wait. But if you go knock on the window of that car across the street, that's one of the men who founded it. So I went and knocked. It was actually Herman's brother, Daryl. And he very kindly called up Herman, and I spent the morning in the museum really learning with and engaging with all of this history.
4: Isn't that remarkable? I mean, we heard Herman earlier say that even though Mound Bayou was the first independent, self-governing all-Black city in the country, it wasn't even in the Mississippi Tourism Guide. You say it wasn't even, like, GPS hadn't quite located it yet either. But I understand that Herman's trying to change that.
5: That's right. I mean, one of the things that's really remarkable about Mound Bayou is, well, I guess I'll say two things. One is that it became really a center of civil rights activism in the 40s, 50s, and 60s in ways that I think haven't been fully incorporated into either our public history or our textbooks because it was such a sanctuary place. It became a place where you could learn about voting rights and civil rights. So Medgar Evers, for instance, worked in Mound Bayou for a long time before he emerged as a civil rights leader. It was a place where people could come and be protected. So Mamie Till, when she came down to find out what had happened to her son, spent a lot of time in Mound Bayou. So it's got this amazing civil rights history in addition to its broader history. And partly as a result of the civil rights movement, when desegregation started to happen, the population of Mound Bayou started to empty out a little bit. And there are lots of downsides to that. But one upside is that a lot of the historic structures are still there. They're often unused at this moment or in some state of, you know, collapse, needing some repair. But the potential is all there to really turn this into a historic town that would have huge significance and really would tell us a different set of stories about the United States than we often hear.
4: Well, when we come back, Beverly, I want to talk with you about your night sleeping in a nuclear missile silo. So there's so much more to discuss in a moment. This is On Point.

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2: You're back with On Point. I'm Meghna Chakrabarty, and Beverly Gage is with us. Her latest book is This Land Is Your Land, A Road Trip Through U.S. History. It's a book written in honor of America's 250th anniversary. And Beverly, we'll get to your night with the nukes in just a second here, but I wanted to ask you some fundamental questions about the nature of your road trip, the things that everybody wants to know, like what were your favorite snacks?
3: That's very good. I tried to be relatively restrained about this, and so I veered toward protein. And I also would say that even more than snacks, the essential for me really was audiobooks, because I had this kind of immersive strategy where, as I was driving around, particularly in places where the distances were vast, I would put on an audiobook that was about that region at the moment that I was trying to invest in historically. And so I tried to do the full immersion thing.
2: You were very restrained, because when it comes to snacks and road trips, the time where I fully allow myself to let loose from any pretense of eating healthy is when I'm in the car. I just feel like that's also sort of a fundamental part of the American road trip. You got to pull off to the side of the road at whatever's there, your roadside diner, and just eat whatever you have. But I appreciate your maintaining healthiness.
3: Well, when you're doing as much of it as I was doing, it would go south really, really fast if it was all junk food.
2: Okay. And you did most of this on your own, but a little bit with your son as well, right?
3: That's right. Most of these were trips that I undertook as part of the research for this book. And so I was going alone on my own schedule and, spending lots more time actually in a lot of these places than many ordinary people might want to. But I did bring my son along on some of the trips, and my husband was also with me very occasionally.
2: Did you play any games in the car when you had family members with you?
3: Well, my son Nick and I, partly because we've done so many road trips through kind of vast, relatively unpopulated spaces over the years, we play the cow game. So that is a highly competitive, he gets to look out one side of the car, I get to look out the other side, and we see who gets to spot more cows.
2: Who won?
3: Nick won.
2: And how many did he spot?
3: I don't remember the exact number, but we were in Texas, so it was quite a lot.
2: Oh, but my amazing producer, Paige, knows the exact number. I think it's over. It is
3: in the book.
2: It is here. In the book. She has it here. Okay. Your son counted 677 cows in Texas on one leg. Well, the cows had more than one leg, but it was one leg of your trip. And you came in with a measly 625, Beverly. Come on.
3: I know. It was brutal.
2: By the way, I'm so pleased that you guys did play games, because I think that's one of the things about the pre-digital age car road trip, which was so magical and people have so many memories of, is that actually people interacted. You're trapped in a little car. You have to do something. And so every family has their own set of like unique car-based games that they'd play with each other on road trips. And part of me is a little sad that because of digital technology, maybe that's going the way of the dodo. But one more thing about traveling, and especially the times where you were on your own, Beverly. I mean, on your own as a woman, how did that feel?
3: I was very conscious when I was doing this traveling, but writing this book, that the road trip is just a very masculine genre. And so our most famous road trip books tend to be about, you know, a swaggering man sort of on the edge of society, exploring or declaiming about America. And I knew that I wasn't going to write that kind of book. I would say this is sort of like a mom book, you know, mom on a road trip. And at the same time, I was very self-conscious in moments about being a woman traveling alone, not so much because I felt any sort of danger, but because I found that I was a little hard for my fellow travelers to process. You know, who is this middle-aged woman by herself kind of obsessively going to historic sites? Sometimes people asked, sometimes they didn't and just gave me sort of strange looks. But of course, most people do this kind of travel with their friends, with their family, with their partners. And so I was often, I won't say the odd man out, I'll say the odd woman out in those settings.
2: Well, I have to say, nothing gives me more pleasure in this moment right now than to say, move over Jack Kerouac. Here comes Beverly Gage, okay?
3: The mom book, yes.
2: On the road with mom. Okay, so let's talk about this nuclear missile silo that you not only visited, but slept in.
3: I went to the Southwest, especially New Mexico and Nevada, a little bit of Eastern California, to look at the history of the Second World War and the early Cold War and think about the ways that that not only reshaped the world, but had these dramatic impacts in the domestic United States. And the Southwest is one of the key areas where you can really see that in the landscape, in the historic sites that are there. So I went to Los Alamos to think about the origins of nuclear war. But then to capture a later period of that story, I went down outside of Roswell, New Mexico, where a local entrepreneur and history buff has rehabbed a former Atlas missile silo and turned it into an Airbnb. So you can go stay in a nuclear missile silo. It's way out there, pretty far outside of Roswell, and spend the night underground in this very strange but illuminating place.
2: Strange because also, I mean, when it was an active nuclear missile silo, there were people who were working there who were also staying there. I mean, did it sort of put you in, did you try to put yourself in the minds of those people?
3: I did. These were Atlas missile silos that were put in the early 1960s. So just as intercontinental ballistic missiles were becoming a thing, you know, the idea that you could basically just kind of press a button and turn a key and a missile would fly halfway around the world with great destructive capacity. And so I spent a lot of time when I was there in what is actually a pretty nice underground apartment at this point, but thinking about the men whose job it was to go underground when the missile was there, to spend day after day enacting these routines, conducting maintenance, sort of waiting for the call that they hoped would never come, but whose whole purpose when they were down there was to be ready to wreak this kind of immense destruction on people halfway around the world. So I thought a lot about what that experience might have been like.
2: So let's take a step back for a moment, Beverly, because we talked about, well, I guess we talked about three, four really different kinds of historical sites in this country. But I get the impression from your book that even though they're all telling different slices of American history, that you actually found a lot of commonality between them.
3: That's right. I guess I had an instinct that that might be the case, but I didn't know how I would see it emerge. And what I found were that there were all sorts of connections between these places in how they interacted with each other, how they imagined each other. Sometimes I found characters who would show up again and again and again over the course of my travels. One of those was someone who I did not expect to spend a lot of time thinking about, David Crockett, better known as Davy Crockett. And I first encountered him when I was visiting Tennessee to think about the 1820s and 1830s and Andrew Jackson and the process of Indian removal. I learned there something that I hadn't known about him, which is that he was the only member of the Tennessee congressional delegation to vote against Indian removal. And so it really gave a different complexity to him as a figure, to that whole moment, to think about the opposition to that really pernicious federal policy. But that kind of destroyed his political career in Tennessee, or helped to. So he took off for Texas, and I was going to Texas, and there I was at the Alamo, where Davy Crockett met his death. And so I thought, wow, okay, we've got all this traveling from one place to another, taking experiences and stories and history, and connecting these places. And then when I was writing about Disneyland, one of the last chapters of the book, there was Davy Crockett again as this kind of Wild West legend being remade, you know, a century after his death, for the consumption of little American boys.
2: King of the Wild Frontier. I can almost still hear the song in my head. So the reason why I asked that is because you have this quote from President Johnson that you saw engraved on the wall at the LBJ Presidential Library, right? And this is obviously in Texas. And the quote is that American history is about, quote, the excitement of becoming, always becoming, trying, probing, failing, resting, and trying again. Is that what you saw on these sites?
3: It is what I saw. And I really came to think of American history as in part this conversation over time between generations about what this country is, what it's supposed to be, how it relates to its founding legacies, how it relates to its highest ideals, how it grapples with the tensions between ideals and realities. And the other thing that I saw again and again, which I think really speaks to our moment, is an ambivalence and uncertainty in the people of the past about how they felt about the country and how they wanted to engage it. One of the places that the book starts is Independence Hall, and there you have George Washington's chair where he sat when the Constitutional Convention was happening. On the back of that chair, there's a half sun, and Benjamin Franklin is said to have sat in that room looking at that half sun, wondering if that sun was rising or setting on this thing called the United States of America. So those anxieties have been there from the first moment, and I encountered so many historical characters during my travels who were really at the intersection of wanting to love the country, wanting to make it a better place, being horrified by some of the things that it was doing, trying to use their own talents to bring about transformative change, sometimes accomplishing that, sometimes being disappointed. But, you know, it's a messy history. And I think we, in our own moment, are just in that messy history once again. And so I think there are lots of models for how to think about it that you can find out there traveling through history.
2: Do you ever wonder how our current history might be told by future generations? You know, because I'm thinking about, you had said earlier that, we're kind of in a moment right now where, at least amongst our national leaders, president, it's in vogue to kind of erase parts of history that he doesn't like. So I'm just thinking of, well, January 6th, 2021, he's trying to erase the public record of that by pardoning all the people who stormed the Capitol, et cetera. But given how you have seen current Americans remembering their local pasts, does it give you hope that we'll be honest with ourselves a couple generations from now when we look back at, say, 2026?
3: There's no question that this is a troubling moment for the practice of history, and there are lots of pressures from whether records are going to be made available, federal policies that say you can only say this and you can't say that. Those are all really troubling. But history is a big tent enterprise, and it's actually not that easy to control what people know about their history, especially once the cat's out of the bag, right? And especially once we have all these places where this history is being engaged and is being preserved and is being thought through. So I am an optimist that there's going to be both a powerful historical record of this moment, but also that, you know, even attempts to suppress history are going to get lots and lots of pushback, because part of the premise of this book is that anyone can get out there and really try to explore this and learn and engage with the history that they want to know and that really matters.
2: What's your answer to Franklin's question about whether the sun is rising or setting on the United States?
3: I think there's a choice involved in answering that question. And so I'm going to say rising, because I think that optimism is a choice. And I'm concerned that in this moment, though there are plenty of signals that the United States is in some distress, in some trouble, maybe even in a certain kind of decline, nonetheless, I think that simply going with that is a way of disengaging. It's a way of not being curious. It's a way of

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1: Beverly. It's so much better being out talking to actual human beings and being actually on the ground in, you know, living, functioning communities as diverse and different as they all are. Yeah, it was heartening. It's a much better way, I think, to try to understand where we are, or at least it's a very powerful supplement other than our, kind of algorithm-driven, screen-based interactions.
2: You know what I find most heartening about these local historical places is that when you go there, the current pressures of national politics get stripped away. And what you're actually interacting with are real people at a local level who are capturing a history of local people just trying to live their lives during the various times that they are they're examining. It is so refreshing to be back at that level of reality that, as you said, sometimes because of the news and algorithms, et cetera, we're really disconnected from. Okay, Beverly, we have 30 seconds. What's one place I should add on my list of places to road trip to?
1: Disneyland.
2: No! I've already been there. Give me another one. Quick.
1: Okay, then the Ronald Reagan Presidential Library, which is not too far off from Disneyland, but was as far as I got into the late 20th century, will tell you a lot about how our world was made.
2: Terrific. I'm going to put the Reagan Library on my list then next time I'm out in California. So Beverly Gage, history professor at Yale University. We've been talking about her new book. It is This Land Is Your Land, a road trip through U.S. history. And we have an excerpt of it, by the way, at our website, onpointradio.org. Beverly Gage, thank you so very much.
1: Thanks, Meghna.
2: I'm Meghna Chakrabarty. This is On Point.

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1: Live from NPR News in Washington, I'm Lakshmi Singh. Former Trump administration National Security Advisor John Bolton has reached an agreement with federal prosecutors to plead guilty to mishandling classified information. The plea deal would resolve the criminal case against Bolton brought last year by the Justice Department. Here's NPR's Ryan Lucas.
2: John Bolton is facing 18 criminal counts, including transmission and retention of national defense information. Prosecutors say Bolton kept detailed notes that included classified information during his time as national security advisor in President Trump's first term and sent the material to two family members ahead of a planned memoir. Under the tentative plea deal, Bolton would plead guilty to a single count of retaining classified information and face a fine of $2.25 million. That's according to a person familiar with the matter speaking on condition of anonymity. Bolton could face 0 to 5 years in prison under the arrangement. A federal judge would still have to approve any plea deal. The Justice Department declined to comment beyond referring to a court notice scheduling a rearrangement for Bolton later this month. Ryan Lucas, NPR News, Washington.
1: Israel is issuing new warnings today in southern Lebanon, saying it'll keep attacking. There was a ceasefire announced just yesterday in Washington between Israel and Lebanon. More from NPR's Jane Arraf.
3: In addition to the Israeli military's new evacuation warnings, Lebanese state media says Israel also launched multiple artillery and airstrikes into the morning. A Hezbollah official told NPR that the group officially informed the Lebanese president that it would not accept any ceasefire that did not begin with the withdrawal of Israeli forces from South Lebanon. The official asked to remain anonymous because he was not authorized to speak publicly on the issue. Israeli Defense Minister Israel Katz, meanwhile, said Israel was demanding the creation of what it called a demilitarized zone within Lebanon while being able to continue attacks against Iran-backed Hezbollah. Jane Arraf, NPR News, Beirut.
1: The nation is facing new health threats like hantavirus and Ebola, but many state and local health departments have less power to protect the public from outbreaks than they did during the COVID pandemic. NPR's Rob Stein reports.
4: All the lockdowns, school closures, mask mandates, and vaccine requirements during the COVID pandemic angered many Americans. As a result, many states placed new restraints on some of their authorities to respond to outbreaks. Some imposed limitations on the power to declare public health emergencies. Others pulled back powers to impose mask mandates, require vaccinations, or restrict public gatherings. Many public health experts worry the changes, combined with budget and staff cuts, leave the nation more vulnerable. Rob Stein, NPR News.
1: It's NPR.
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6: This is KRCC News. I'm Kendra Carr. This summer, the city of Colorado Springs will evaluate safety improvements for motorists, bikers, and pedestrians. KRCC's Mike Purcell has more.
7: The project focuses on five different types of potential safety improvements, including neighborhood traffic circles, flashing school zone signs, and protected bike lanes. The temporary safety improvements will go in 34 locations throughout the city in order to gather before and after data. The city's Transportation Engineering Department chose the sites based on data showing areas where crash risks are higher or speeding is prevalent. Public input also played a role. Funding for the project comes from a $1 million federal grant along with several $100,000 in matching city funds. Mike Purcell, KRCC News.
6: June marks the start of summer and Colorado's ozone season. The lung irritant forms in the atmosphere on hot, sunny days. Kirsten Schatz is an air quality advocate for the Colorado Public Interest Research Group. During a recent press conference, she urged Front Range residents to protect themselves this summer.
8: I hate to say it, especially as the parent of two young kids, but from noon till about 8 p.m., those are the hours when ozone pollution tends to peak. Stay inside if you can.
6: You can also sign up for ozone alerts at simplestepsbetterair.org. New research finds the number of wildfires in the West is decreasing, but they're getting bigger. Researchers looked at more than 750,000 fire starts in the West over about a three-decade period. In the second half, starts were down by 31%, but overall acreage was up 40%. 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I'm Kendra Carr in Colorado Springs. In 1951, Cheyenne Mountain was just a mountain. By the mid-1980s, it held KRCC's tower. Celebrating 75 years, this is KRCC.
9: This is Judy. I live in Colorado Springs and am so impressed with the quality and variety that KRCC has to offer. I drive south on I-25 to New Mexico pretty often, and the ability for KRCC to be heard in these little tiny villages and towns in northern New Mexico to be a strength for communities that don't have stations of their own. Thanks very much.
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13: 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I'm Shauna Lewis. 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Yay, Jeff!
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16: And I'm Scott Tong in Washington, D.C. This is Here and Now. New Jersey Governor Mikey Sherrill says immigration officials will not let her visit Delaney Hall. That's the privately run migrant detention center that is a flashpoint now in her state. Several hundred immigrants are being held there, some on hunger strike, alleging poor conditions. And for about 2 weeks now, protesters have been clashing with immigration agents and New Jersey State Police. Senator Andy Kim is a Democrat from New Jersey, and he was able to visit Delaney Hall this week. Senator Kim, welcome to the program.
17: Yeah, thanks for having me on.
16: So you went into the center. What conditions did you see?
17: Well, I saw, first of all, about 800 detainees are there, and many of them were telling me just about the hardships that they've been having. I talked to several women who were pregnant that were not getting the care that they needed. I met a person who has, you know, stage 3 lung cancer and not getting the medical care that one would need. And just over and over again, people not getting their medication. I saw how they were organizing the medication. They just do it all by handwritten lines in a notebook. There's no real coordination in any sophisticated way to be able to handle this. They have one full-time doctor for about 800 detainees. Wow. At least that's what they told me. One person is in a wheelchair, and the facility can't handle a wheelchair, so they put him in medical isolation. He's been in there for 4 months in one room, not able to go to other parts of. I will say that the detainees wanted me to make very clear that it's not just about the conditions inside Delaney Hall. It's the fact that many of them have been there for 8 months, 10 months, 12 months without any movement in their case.
16: And that's what I wanted, Senator, to ask you about is whether it's clear to these detainees when their immigration cases will be heard. I've been reading about judges who have too much on their plate.
17: Yeah, zero. They have zero idea when their cases will be heard. Many of them have cases. Many of them have filed habeas petitions as well, and just uncertain about what's going to happen next. They've been there for a long time. They went and actually showed me this document. They had a document posted on the wall which showed the court docket for the following few days. And it showed that, like, on the Tuesday after Memorial Day, one judge had 74 cases before her in one day.
16: Oh, my goodness.
17: Which is about 5 minutes a case if everything goes perfectly. And, you know, they also need interpretation, many of them. It's a huge mess. Yeah. And I just want the people to know, like, we're paying for this. You know, we're paying upwards of $70,000 to $100,000 a person in there every year. You know, they're not these worst of the worst that the Trump administration keeps talking about. You know, like, I think we have large agreement that they're violent felons and criminals. Like, we get it. But when I'm in there and I'm talking to a high school senior who just is trying to graduate high school, Like, why are we wasting money detaining her? Many of them were also spouses of American citizens, mothers and fathers to American citizens. So I just wanted to give people a greater context of who's inside, you know, these facilities.
16: Early this week, Senator, you and other lawmakers appeared outside the center where protesters were and were pepper sprayed. The Department of Homeland Security said your appearance there was a political stunt. Now, these protesters have been turning up for several days. I want to play some sound from their DHS Secretary, Mark Wayne Mullen. He spoke on Fox and Friends last week.
18: This isn't a Holiday Inn, Brian. We're not providing luxury housing. What we're doing is we're providing a sanitary place for them to be detained. Remember, we're detaining murderers. We have some real serious criminals there. Plus, every one of them broke the law. That's why they're there to begin with. And we're providing them three meals a day. We're meeting the calorie standard.
16: How do you respond to that, Senator? Was this a political stunt?
17: Look, like, my job is to try to protect my state, protect my constituents. And when I see ICE agents in a standoff with civilians outside of this detention facility, look, I'm going to try to do my best. I was actually there to try to de-escalate. I was not there to rile anybody up. I was there to do my inspection inside, and then I was going to leave. But when I left the detention facility and saw the standoff with armed ICE agents and armored vehicle in a standoff with this crowd, and I talked to the ICE officers there, and they told me that they're just going to move their vehicles through this crowd. And I told them, you cannot simply plow your way through a crowd of civilians. You need to try to de-escalate and do this in a nonviolent way. And they just didn't care.
16: Senator, before we let you go today, senators are voting on immigration funding for the administration's enforcement, deportation work that the administration plans to do. What do you expect from today's debate and vote?
17: Well, what I hope the American people see is that about $70 billion is on the line today with this vote in the Senate. There are $0 in this bill about helping Americans afford health care. There's $0 in here about grocery costs. There are billions, tens of billions of dollars for ICE, for Geo Group, these for-profit companies that are running Delaney Hall and making a fortune off of this. I don't think that is the priority of this country.
16: Is this bill going to go through?
17: It could very well go through. The Republicans are trying to be in lockstep, and the president is pressuring them because this is the president's top priority.
16: We've been talking to Senator Andy Kim, a Democrat from New Jersey. Senator, thanks much for the time.
17: Thanks for having me.
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15: Well, the Supreme Court issued several decisions today, one about drug maker patents, another about the Securities and Exchange Commission, and a third about AT&T. But the court has yet to rule on several closely watched cases on the end of birthright citizenship, mail-in ballots, and the Second Amendment. The clock is ticking before the court's term soon ends. So let's bring in Noah Feldman, a law professor at Harvard, columnist for Bloomberg. Professor Noah, welcome back.
20: Thanks for having me.
15: And just a question first. The Supreme Court typically ends their term late June, maybe early July. Often the biggest decisions do come at the end, and it can be, you know, the term can get extended. And there's lately been this logjam. What, in this particular one, what do you think is happening?
20: Well, first of all, the court has a flair for the dramatic, and they want to save everything good for the very end of the term. They get it done by the end of June pretty much 99% of the time, and I would expect that. But usually those last few days are just blockbuster days. And if you ask me, what's the justification for that? If you had the justices here, they would say, well, those are the hardest cases, so we're taking the longest to write them and we're exchanging opinions and writing dissents. And maybe that's true. I also think that the Chief Justice, who has a lot of control over when the opinions are released, does not want too many days of Supreme Court headlines. So he gives us days like today when the court decided three very minor cases, and then they'll cram it all down at the very end of the term.
15: And we should say probably minor, not minor to the people involved in those cases, but we hear what you're saying. And is just real quick, is it possible that what's happening in this time is arm twisting, a sense that somebody could be brought over to another side of an argument, or is that all settled?
20: That's extremely unlikely at this period of time. Yeah. It's not that that never happens, but it's pretty rare by this stage in the game that the justices would still be changing their minds. What they are probably doing, though, is going back and forth with their drafts and, you know, tit for tat in their opinions.
15: Yeah. Well, we are waiting for that decision on the president's efforts to end birthright citizenship. It was a case that was argued in April. Just remind us what's at stake in the case and how the justices seem through their questioning to view it during those arguments.
20: What's at stake is actually something huge. The 14th Amendment says that if you're natural born in the United States, you are a citizen of the United States. And Donald Trump has taken the view that that doesn't include you if your parents were not here lawfully, if they were undocumented. And there's a kind of long, to my mind, extremely unconvincing argument that he's got behind it. But the main point is, it's been settled by the Supreme Court for well over 100 years that this is just not the case. In the oral argument, which Donald Trump unusually attended, he only stayed for the first half. I think it wasn't as exciting as he had hoped for him. The justices really sounded as though they were going to reject Trump's position. And I very much hope that that's the way it comes out. What's at stake in the bigger picture is really the president's belief that he can himself overrule a century of precedent. It's a classic Trump overreach. And so I think the justices see that their authority as justices is being challenged here, and I think that will help bring them to the right decision.
15: Well, just to, you know, the political part of it, he could also present himself as a victim of a court that isn't seeing things the way he and his base do. But is there?
20: Well, he's welcome to say that, but of course, you know, he appointed three members of this court, and there are three other strong conservatives. And so to hear him fulminate against Justice Barrett and Justice Gorsuch as "quote unquote" embarrassments, which is what he did after the tariffs case. I honestly think it's one of those things that even his base knows is kind of preposterous, that they know that those are deeply conservative human beings.
15: Yeah. Well, somewhere back in their history, they may have been born to undocumented families as well decades ago. We're also waiting for a decision on transgender athletes in schools, some gun cases, a decision on the protected status of thousands of Haitians and Syrians in the U.S., and a case about the president's efforts, again, to fire Lisa Cook, a Fed governor. Just touch on that. What's at stake there?
20: Well, there are two Fed-related cases. In one of them, kind of the bigger ticket case, the president has asserted the authority to end independent agencies as we know it by basically having the right to fire anyone who is a commissioner of an agency where Congress has said they can only be fired for cause. That's the really shocking case that's coming. And the Supreme Court looks like, because they issued a preliminary opinion in their emergency docket saying they were probably going to do this, looks like they're going to say that with the exception of the Federal Reserve, every other independent agency in the country is no longer going to be independent. Yeah. So that's kind of like once in a century news. Now, the court hinted or said explicitly, actually, in that emergency docket order that it was going to make an exception for the Fed. And not to be deterred, Donald Trump then went and tried to fire one of the Fed governors, Lisa Cook, claiming that he had cause, but without actual hearings or real evidence showing that he did have cause. And in that case, the justices, again, this is based on reading the tea leaves, sounded as though they were going to keep her in her job, not because they have any particular concern for her, but because they recognize that if the Fed is going to be an exception to the president's firing power, the president can't just say, I'm doing it for cause, when he doesn't really have a reason.
15: Yeah, just in a few seconds, and we're going to have you back, obviously, but in a few seconds now, how would you sum up the term so far? Just a couple sentences.
20: It's a blockbuster term in which the court did hold back Donald Trump's power in the tariffs case, but and will probably do so in the birthright citizenship case, but has made huge, huge strides towards ending voting rights law as we know it in the United States, and that's going to be remembered.
15: Noah Feldman, law professor at Harvard, Bloomberg opinion columnist. He also has a new Substack, so check that out. Professor Noah Feldman, thank you so much.
20: You bet. Thanks for having me.
15: And you are listening to Here and Now.
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13: Melinda, thank you, because what you've done is super important for KRCC and for the entire Southern Colorado and Northern New Mexico community that relies on KRCC for news they can trust, fact-based information. I'm Shauna Lewis. I'm KRCC's growth reporter, and I am here with longtime voice of KRCC, Jeff Beery. Hi, Jeff.
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0: This is Ira Glass of This American Life. As you probably heard, federal funding for public radio is gone. Newsrooms of all kinds continue to be gutted. Maybe you heard about the Washington Post. 300 journalists, a third of their newsroom, laid off this winter. AI is churning out content, rerouting search traffic, which threatens the economic model of any organization that invests money in reporting and storytelling, like our program, This American Life, like this radio station. Meanwhile, social video apps like TikTok and Instagram are mopping up people's attention, pulling audience and advertising revenue away from everybody else. That's what this radio station is up against right now, today. And what do we have on our side? What do we have that can outweigh all of that? You. Literally you. Hearing my voice right now. The fairest way to pay for this, I think we all can understand that and agree on this, the fairest way is that those of us who like this stuff that happens on this radio station, we all chip in. Congress said last year that the federal government should not contribute to radio stations like this one, that these stations should be funded by the people who like them, the people who listen. That last point is not a crazy thought. Seriously, if we can't turn to you right now to help out, who's going to step in? We need your help. We would not be interrupting programming for this long if we didn't. Who do we have to keep this going? We have you. Here's how to give.
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2: It's here and now. The World Cup starts in 1 week. From Vancouver to Mexico City to Philadelphia, 16 cities across Canada and Mexico and the U.S. are hosting 104 matches. And that math suggests about 5 million visiting fans from around the world at the games, at the fan fests, at the sports bars. The thing is, does this surge of international tourists and the crowding bring an elevated risk of disease spread? Let's talk now to Dr. Krutika Kupali. She's an infectious disease physician in Dallas, which is going to host 9 World Cup matches. Doctor, welcome back to the program.
3: Hi, thanks for having me.
2: Let me ask about Ebola. There is, of course, a continuing outbreak in the Democratic Republic of Congo. You write in a recent piece that the risk of Ebola spreading at the World Cup in North America is extremely low. How so?
3: So I think it's important for people to remember that Ebola is not COVID-19. It's not influenza. So it's not airborne. And people infected with Ebola are not contagious before they develop symptoms. Additionally, transmission occurs when you have direct contact with bodily fluids of someone who is sick. There are already many barriers to international travel from outbreak regions, including limited flight availability and exit screening measures. So when you combine these factors with the biology of the virus itself, mm-hmm. the likelihood of Ebola is very low.
2: Oh, understanding. So we won't have like COVID, a respiratory kind of super spreader event because of the nature of Ebola. So then what should we focus on from a public health risk perspective?
3: Sure. So I think the thing we're most concerned about right now is measles. The United States is already experiencing outbreaks driven by declining vaccination rates, and it's one of the most contagious viruses we know. We know that a single infected person could expose hundreds of people in a matter of hours. So that's the one we're probably keeping the biggest eye on. Also worried about respiratory viral illnesses, GI illnesses, and other infections that can spread efficiently.
2: Yeah. And you've written in a recent article about sexually transmitted infections. What do you worry about there?
3: Yeah, so whenever you have these mass gatherings and you have lots of people together, there's always risk of increased sexual activity and then thereby increased sexually transmitted infections. So we're worried about things like gonorrhea, chlamydia, Mpox could be something to be on the watch out for. We could see more cases of that. Syphilis would be another one. So it'll be important to make sure we're keeping a close eye on this.
2: So beyond the germs, I guess, it's also going to be very hot at some of these games. There will be huge crowds. So what else do you watch for there?
3: Yeah, so some of the other things we look for are heat-related illness, dehydration, crush injuries because of the large number of people together, and also just disruptions to access of medical care. So those are all the things we're thinking about. Many of the host cities will be dealing with larger crowds of people during the summer months, so we'll be keeping an eye on all those different things.
2: Yeah, and is there a kind of a relevant history, say, from previous World Cups or Olympics where we've learned some of these lessons?
3: Yeah, so we've definitely seen in other large mass gathering events, so Olympics, the World Cup, things like the Hajj, that we do see an increase in potentially respiratory viral infections. We've seen increases in sexually transmitted infections. The other things we'd be thinking about are going to be GI-related illnesses, and also given that certain parts of the country would be vector-borne diseases, things like dengue fever, chikungunya, will be things we'll be keeping an eye out for.
2: Yeah, so the host cities in North America, you know, they're developed, many wealthy cities compared to others in the world. How do you grade the public health infrastructure, say, in the United States?
3: Yeah, so I think the United States has great expertise in emergency medicine, infectious diseases, public health, and we have many major sporting events every year. But that said, we're entering this time at a challenging moment. Many public health systems are strained after years of workforce burnout, underfunding, misinformation, and erosion of public trust, and health departments have lost of experienced personnel. So I think it's going to be an important yet challenging time. I think the good news is that planning for World Cup has been underway for years, and there's going to be lots of coordination among local, state, federal, and international partners.
2: Yeah. So briefly, for fans who are going to be watching in person or with a lot of people in close proximity, what precautions can they take?
3: So I think for most people, there's no need to be alarmed or really make any changes. I think the most important thing that people can do is make sure they're up to date on their routine vaccinations, particularly measles. If you're attending any matches or fan events, important to stay hydrated, be mindful of the heat, follow local public health guidance, and make sure you're practicing good hand hygiene. And if you're sick, consider staying home rather than attending a crowded event where you could infect other people. I think this is a really exciting event for everybody, and people are looking forward to it.
2: All right, Dr. Kritika Kupali is an infectious disease physician in Dallas. Doctor, thank you again.
3: Thank you.
4: Well, sad news today that Marzan Satrapi has died. We knew her as the vibrant Iranian-French author of the 2003 graphic memoir Persepolis. And sadder still, she was just 56, and according to friends and family, she died of sadness just a year after losing her husband, Swedish actor Matthias Rippa. We have thought of her so many times recently. In 2022, from Paris, she became the voice for Iranian women after one died after being detained for wearing revealing clothing. We first spoke with Marzan in 2003 about Persepolis, then again in 2004 about the delightful book Chickens with Plums, then in 2008 when Marzan co-directed a film version of Persepolis. It tells of being a little girl when the strongman Shah of Iran was overthrown, and then growing up during the oppressive Islamic Revolution before leaving for France in 1994. Here is some of that conversation. Again, it's 2008. The U.S. was mired in the war in Iraq, and we spoke first about living under the Shah and then living under the Iranian regime that is still ruling today.
5: I grew up with the idea that the Shah was, you know, the king, and, you know, because we didn't have really the freedom of speech. So even my parents said they were not very much for the Shah. They never talked anything against him because, you know, for me not to repeat it in the school. So suddenly, you know, you're at the age of 9 and they tell you the guy that was supposed to be the king and the best man in the universe, actually he is not a good man. So that was a big shock. I had to concentrate to understand what was really happening, which was not always obvious, of course.
6: Can you describe that disconnect between being someone who loved Western culture but lived with this police, social, you know, culture police?
5: But what I wanted to show also, you know, is that adolescents, wherever they are in the world, you know, they want the same thing. You always want to poster of this pop singer in your room, and you always want to listen to this kind of music because, you know, that is the thing that happened everywhere. Plus, for us, it was something even more than that. Because since, you know, the border of the country were closed in AT and, you know, we didn't have any connection with outside, listening to the pop music, you know, wanting to, you know, have the posters in our room was also meaning that we had a connection with outside.
6: You were, you know, pretty outspoken and as a kid, and your parents finally decided it was too dangerous for you.
5: Yes.
6: And for the first of couple of times, sent you away. That scene in the airport where they send you to Vienna, I think it was?
5: Yes.
6: You turn, and you're a young teenager, you turn to walk away, and you turn back and see what?
5: My mother fainting.
6: Oh.
5: Yes. You know, but that's the kind of thing that happens, you know.
6: Did that really happen? I mean, your father had to carry your mother away and you saw that?
5: Yes, yes. But, you know, it's not, as I have always said, you know, of course it is based on my own experiences, but it's certainly not a documentary about mm-hmm. my life, you know. This scene, actually, that really happened.
6: Because of the different contrasts that you see in Iran, you've said you wanted this film to show Western audiences that Iranians are human beings. They're not just abstract notions like a fundamentalist or a terrorist.
5: Yes.
6: Do you think you've achieved that?
5: I don't know if I have achieved that, but I hope that I will achieve it. You know, I mean, my pretension, I don't think that with a movie you can change the world or, you know. But the problem is that today, in today's world, we talk about everything but about the human being. We're always, you know, going towards abstract notion. We forget that people, they are just people just like us. If by this movie, you know, people, they can say to themselves that, you know, the people that they're so scared of, they're just people like them. And these people are exactly the first victim of fanaticism. They're the people themselves.
6: On the other hand, do you worry that because of the negativity that is in the film, you know, again, these secret police and the way women had to live and the way people became enshrouded and frightened, do you worry that you might be complicit in people who only want to paint Iran as negative, as, you know, helping them to do that?
5: I don't think so. First of all, you know, I don't think that, you know, with a movie you can create or stop a war. But I think the reason that we can make a war is that we forget that people are people. You know, what I'm showing also is the complexity of the situation. Plus, is another thing also, is that my movie stops at 1994. The situation is not the same, first of all.
6: What would you want people to know about Iran today?
5: If there is any change that has to come in any country, it has to come from within the country. You cannot, for any reason in the world, go and attack a country. Like, for example, we are going to bring democracy. You know, democracy is not a gift that you give to people by bombing them. It doesn't happen this way.
6: Well, I was going to ask you about this because you haven't been in the country for 8 years.
5: Yes.
6: Your mother in the film says to you, Iran is no place for you because of the problems. Some would say she must be a candidate for the U.S. going in and overthrowing the current regime.
5: No, I think people, they would say, we think this way, they should be perverts because... you know, Iran belongs to the Iranian as America belongs to the American. If there is any changes that should come from Iranian, you know, I mean, I cannot understand people that see what is the result of a war in Iraq. How can they support another idea of war? It's not because you criticize a place that you want in this place to be war, you know, and war does not kill the leaders. War kills the innocent people. That is what I'm showing in the movie. When a war happens, that is innocent people that dies.
4: Eerily foreshadowing words in 2008 from Iranian-French author Marjan Satrapi, who's died at the age of 56, according to family, from sadness after the death of her husband. 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
2: It's here and now. 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
12: My family in general, we don't always have the most money to spend, so we don't always get to go to somewhere nice when they come over.
11: Tonight, though, they changed their original plan to go to a pizzeria and instead came to Locadoro, an Italian restaurant in Austin's Mueller neighborhood.
12: But I figured this is an opportunity to actually, you know, experience something a little better without having to, I don't know, shell out $150 for the four of us.
11: That's because Tuesdays have been Pay What You Will night at Locadoro since December. Armand Daniels and his date are sitting at a table by the bar.
13: We didn't have a really great Valentine's Day. I mean, it was okay, but nothing out of the ordinary, nothing spectacular. So this is our Valentine's date.
11: Daniels works as an actor and brand ambassador and was considering paying less than full price when the bill came.
13: Things are a little bit tight. Jobs are harder and harder to find.
11: Last fall, Locadoro co-owners Adam Orman and Fiore Tedesco III started thinking about how to respond to the shrinking number of people able to afford dining out. Rising food costs, tariffs, and a labor shortage forced many restaurants to hike their prices, just as consumers were trying to spend less. Orman says the partners wanted to make their restaurant more accessible.
14: Getting drive-through is not going out. Sitting down, being treated with hospitality, being a guest is a thing that everybody should be experiencing regularly because it feels good.
11: Tuesday night diners at Locadoro still pay full price for drinks, but they can order whatever they want off the regular food menu and choose how much to pay for it. They pay a 20% service fee on their final total. Tedesco says he understands the impulse to raise prices, but chooses to do the opposite.
15: I feel really confident and I feel lighter and more loving and more full and more generous in practicing the spirit of leaning that other way, of saying, no, it's actually, the lesson here is this really is for everybody.
11: A YouGov report from October found that 37% of U.S. diners said they were dining out less often than they had a year earlier, while only 8% said they were going out more. The top reasons for staying home were rising menu prices and a desire to save money. Orman and Tedesco say they hope the pay what you will concept makes it possible for some of those people to enjoy a restaurant meal. That night, the restaurant made $70 less than menu prices. Orman says diners typically pay less than their full bill on pay what you will nights, but also that the promotion has led to an increase in traffic and revenue on Tuesdays, which are usually slow. As Zayed Alhamed awaited his meal, he admitted to feeling a little guilty about the deal he was getting.
12: Well, I go to like order and I'm just like, I have to like fight through this feeling of like, am I allowed to do this? Am I, you know, like, again, I'm not going to write $10 down, but it doesn't feel like it should be possible.
11: Alhamed lives next to the restaurant in an apartment he pays for using rental assistance. He says as he builds his career and life in Austin, he hopes to support more local businesses like Locadoro and be the reason they're able to afford promotions like this. Joe Hernandez, NPR News, Austin, Texas.
16: This is David from Colorado Springs on the west side. And where else can I get such a broad spectrum of news, fair and unbiased, from all over the world, BBC to local news? Thank you, KRCC. Thank you for being here. And I hope it continues for a long time.
9: Thank you, David, in Colorado Springs on the west side. And we are glad that this is your place, that you come to get the news and the information that you need. And thank you for supporting that. I'm Shauna Lewis. I'm KRCC's growth reporter. And I'm here with longtime voice of KRCC that you will definitely recognize, Jeff Beery. Hi, Jeff.
8: Hi, Shauna. It is so great to be here. This year is the 75th birthday of KRCC. 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
6: In 1992, Colorado found itself at the center of a national storm. A majority of voters approved Amendment 2, a measure to bar cities or towns from protecting gay and lesbian people from discrimination. Backlash was swift and costly. Tourism dropped, conventions pulled out, and Colorado picked up a new nickname, the Hate State. Within weeks, the first woman on the Colorado Supreme Court, Jean Dubofsky, took the lead of a legal team to file a lawsuit, Romer v. Evans, that would, they hoped, overturn the amendment. It went all the way to the U.S. Supreme Court, and ultimately they won, a major first victory for LGBTQ rights and groundwork for later rulings on marriage equality and other protections. Decades later, Colorado would elect Jared Polis, the nation's first openly gay governor, a striking reversal for a state once defined by exclusion.
7: A Colorado postcard from KRCC.
8: Live from NPR News, I'm Lakshmi Singh. A bipartisan

0: Bipartisan majority in the Republican-led House has voted to end the war with Iran. NPR's Claudia Grisales reports this was the clearest rebuke yet of President Trump's handling of the conflict.
1: New York Democrat Gregory Meeks helped force the vote to end the Iran war that's now 90 days in. He thanked Republicans who joined Democrats to get the War Powers Resolution over the finish line.
2: We're at the point where you have to put people, the American people, over politics.
1: One of those Republicans, Pennsylvania's Brian Fitzpatrick, argued once the conflict passed the 60-day mark, it violated the War Powers Act.
3: I follow the law. People have a hard time being consistent around here. They apply different rules to different presidents, different wars, different eras. The law is the law.
1: For now, the vote remains symbolic. Even if it were to pass in the Senate, too, Trump would be able to veto it. Claudia DeSalis, NPR News, the Capitol.
0: John Bolton, once the national security advisor in President Trump's first term before becoming an outspoken critic, has reached a deal with prosecutors to plead guilty to mishandling classified documents, this according to a person familiar with the matter. A major gun control group is suing the federal government over its refusal to hand over records. The group wants information that shows who are the largest sellers of guns using crime in the U.S. More from NPR's Jacqueline Diaz.
4: The gun control group Brady is suing the Bureau of Alcohol, Tobacco, Firearms and Explosives and the Justice Department. Brady is demanding the federal government release information tied to something called demand letter twos. These are letters ATF sends to gun dealers and other sellers who have been identified as selling a lot of guns recovered at crime scenes. Josh Scharf is Brady's general counsel and senior director of programs. He says this information is important to monitor how the federal government keeps tabs on gun dealers.
5: It's information that we need to improve public safety in this country.
4: The DOJ and ATF did not respond to the lawsuit yet. Jacqueline Diaz, NPR News.
0: With the Soccer World Cup set to start next Thursday, an NPR analysis finds more than one in three World Cup matches face dangerous heat risk. NPR's Rebecca Hirsch reports that includes the World Cup final.
6: NPR found 39 of the 104 World Cup matches this summer are very likely to see dangerously hot, humid weather. Donald Mullen studies heat risk at Queen's University Belfast.
7: Obviously, if you schedule these matches in the mid-afternoon at some of these hottest locations, then that's your recipe for disasters.
6: For example, the World Cup final is scheduled for 3 p.m. on July 19th in New Jersey. That game is at high risk for dangerous heat and humidity. FIFA says extra water breaks will help protect players, but did not respond to questions about exactly how fans will be protected. Rebecca Hersher, NPR News.
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9: This is KRCC News. I'm Kendra Carr in Colorado Springs. The founders of a contemporary art museum in Walsenburg and a Colorado Springs poet are among those receiving honors from the state for their creative work. KRCC's Shauna Lewis reports.
10: As the first Black poet laureate of the Pikes Peak region, Ashley Cornelius sees poetry as a tool for healing and activism. The Colorado Springs therapist is among this year's recipients of the Governor's Creative Leadership Awards for commitment to the state's creative landscape. Cornelius will be recognized along with the couple who founded the Museum of Friends in Walsenburg and a community organizer from Mancos. Shauna Lewis, KRCC News.
9: The Governor's Creative Leadership Awards are being presented today at noon at the Colorado Creative Industry Summit in Trinidad, Colorado. Colorado has reached a new milestone in early childhood education, with significantly more workers in the field holding credentials. CPR's Jenny Brundine has more.
11: More than 31,000 professionals now hold an active early childhood professional credential. That's 72% of the early childhood workforce. This is up from 54% last year. The optional credential recognizes education, experience, and ongoing professional development. Governor Jared Polis says the achievement reflects the state's commitment to supporting the educators who help Colorado's children grow and thrive.
9: Jenny Brundine reporting. Concession workers at Denver International Airport are picketing to get better terms on a new contract. The picket is taking place at Denver Airport Plaza this Saturday. Workers are seeking better health care coverage, according to a statement from Unite Here, the local chapter of Hospitality Workers Union. 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I'm Kendra Carr.
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13: Six species of columbine grow in Colorado, but only one holds the state crown, the blue columbine. Golden stamens on white petals framed by blue to lavender sepals and spurs. People often squeal in delight when they spot this striking bloom in aspen groves and meadows. Equally captivated, migrating hummingbirds. They arrive in May and June, just as columbines open. Long tongues perfectly adapted to reach nectar in the spurs, the hummingbird is the plant's top pollinator. Two other birds fly into columbine lore. Its scientific name, Aquilegia cerulea, harks to the eagle, and its common name stems from columba, Latin for dove. In 1899, school children chose it as the state flower. The General Assembly then made it illegal to remove it from public lands, a lasting tribute to the blue columbine, its colors reflected in the state flag.
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18: I'm Robin Young in Boston. It's Here and Now. President Trump is facing a fresh setback to his agenda in his second term, and it's coming from his own party. Last night, four Republican representatives joined with House Democrats to pass an Iran War Powers Resolution. It's an example of the growing opposition to the president's handling of the war, largely a symbolic one. Even if the Senate advances the House resolution, it will land on the president's desk and likely end up being tossed from there. Still, there are things being said that make one pause. Here's North Carolina's Republican Senator Tom Tillis.
19: Whoever these people are in the White House need to get the hell out of the White House. I am tired of amateur hour.
18: Okay. Kate Santelis is a congressional reporter for Axios. Hi, Kate.
20: Hi. Thank you for having me.
18: And we're also thinking that the Treasury Secretary was asked in a hearing if he wanted to punch Trump's acting head of national security in the nose. He said, no, I wanted to kick him in the butt, for lack of a better word. It's just exchanges like this. Just to start, are you having a sense that there's something, you know, really roiling?
20: Yeah, I mean, I think we are seeing pushback from congressional Republicans to this White House for the first time this entire administration. You know, Republicans and this White House, they've been in lockstep since Trump came back into office. But over the last couple of weeks, we've really started to see some calculated takes from congressional Republicans about pushing back against this White House. And a big part of that is the fact that President Trump has gone after some of these lawmakers in a way to prevent them from having their reelection prospects. You know, Senator Cornyn just lost his primary. Senator Cassidy also lost his primary. And now we have this group of senators who are part of this, quote, YOLO caucus, who don't feel like they need to be in lockstep in the way that they have been in the past and are pushing back against him. And we're also seeing other Republicans that are upset with some of this administration's actions, like the war in Iran, like this $1.8 billion weaponization fund, like the ballroom. And it's all coming at a time where congressional Republicans need to deliver on Trump's agenda, and these things are all stalling it right now.
18: YOLO, you only live once?
20: Yes.
18: So
20: yes,
18: why
20: YOLO,
18: not?
20: You...
18: Yeah, yeah. So why not?
20: It's really because, you know, when these senators were running for re-election, they didn't want to do anything to be in the bad graces of President Trump, right? They needed his support. We know that Trump's endorsement means a lot when it comes to Republicans winning their primaries. And if they don't get it, like we saw with Senators Cornyn and Cassidy and Congressman Thomas Massey, they end up losing. So that's why we did see a lot of pushback before that. But now that we have this group who are lame ducks, they're not running for re-election, we're starting to see some of them really push back against the president that we haven't seen in a way. And again, it's some of the administration's actions, too, that are contributing to this, taking things too far for some Republicans.
18: Well, let's talk about that. The war, for instance. The House vote last night and this resolution now headed to the Senate. You know, as we said, it's just symbolic. And we mentioned there was pushback from Republicans. It's just four. But at one time, it wouldn't have been one. And the president did lash out at them.
20: Yes, he did. Yeah, we did see four Republicans yesterday. That was Thomas Massey, Tom Barrett, Warren Davidson, and Brian Fitzpatrick join every House Democrat in voting to force President Trump to end this war. And it is symbolic. But again, we do have small margins in the House, which is why it only took four of them. But either way, President Trump is really not happy about this result. He took to Truth Social this morning. He called the vote meaningless, noted that it was just four bad Republicans who did this in the middle of his negotiations to end the war. But still, this was really a stunning result from the House after we saw so many failed attempts to rein in the president's campaign in Iran and other military operations overseas. And Republicans overall have largely backed this war since the beginning in February, but this unease within the GOP has continued to grow, especially as gas prices continue to rise. That's not something that they want to be dealing with so close to the November midterms.
2: Yeah, and as what appears to be a deal would put the U.S. pretty much where it was, you know, before all of this money and, of course, loss of life. Look, it doesn't seem like a good time for the president to have this fracture. The Senate is launching into a voting blitz on that budget reconciliation package that would fund immigration enforcement agencies. Democrats have been holding out because of the ICE funding. But this bill now also doesn't have that $1.776 billion so-called weaponization fund in it. That might have paid out money to Jan 6 rioters. That was a bridge too far for Republicans. But might some Republicans balk on this for any reason?
20: Yeah, I mean, we're already seeing that now. Of course, they're on their sixth votorama of this Congress, which allows any senator to offer an unlimited a number of amendments. And we've seen this weaponization fund really dominate this conversation around it. They're on their first vote of that will be several votes throughout this day. And it's already taken a little bit over 2 hours. They're still stuck on this. And if this vote were to pass, it would send the entire bill back to the committee, ban the weaponization fund. So GOP senators would be forced to start this entire process over again and not be able to finish out this immigration funding that a lot of them want and the president really wants to see. So we're going to have to see what happens here today. We're seeing a lot of Republican senators struggle with the fact that there is no language right now in this bill banning this fund. That's something that they want to see. Right now, I know we have Senators Bill Cassidy, John Houston, and Dan Sullivan all withholding their votes on this first vote, debating whether they should vote for this Democratic motion that would kill the fund. So we're going to have to see what happens here.
2: Well, there's so many other issues that have floated up. The president's appointment of Bill Pulte to be the acting director of national intelligence and the ballroom. But we are hearing that just in the few seconds we have, the money for the ballroom has been stripped out of that bill.
20: Yes, that happened a couple weeks ago. We knew that that didn't have support. That was another thing that we saw a lot of Republican senators push back on. And Trump did relent on that one a little bit and was like, yeah, let's just let this immigration funding go through. So that's not going to be in this bill now.
2: Axios congressional reporter Kate Santelis, thank you so much. Busy time for you. Thank you.
20: Thank you.
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17: Jill Biden, the former First Lady, has a new book out on her time in the White House. Her memoir, A View from the East Wing, is framed as a behind-the-scenes exclusive look. Is it? Well, all things considered, co-host Scott Detrow spoke to Jill Biden this week for the NPR Newsmakers video podcast, and he's here with me in studio now. Hey, Scott.
3: Hey, Scott. Good to see you.
17: What part of the conversation struck you the most?
3: There were a lot of parts that was really interesting, but to me, one of the things I was most focused on asking about was this thing that she writes in the book and that she said in the first interview she did that made a lot of attention, that she was concerned during that debate when things were going so poorly for President Biden. She said she was worried he had a stroke, and she started to talk about this, and I said, you know, the thing I want to know is if you really thought that, did you have doctors check him out? Did you seek medical attention? And she told us that after the debate, he was checked out by doctors.
4: The doctors, you know, checked him out and he said, oh, he's fine.
3: And Biden said that that's why they went on to do the multiple campaign events going forward. I asked her, I said, you know, Biden insisted she had never seen President Biden like this before or since. And I said, there have been a lot of reports quoting Biden administration staffers saying that's not true. They saw him this confused, this tired, this addled at other points. Jill Biden says she stuck to her story. She has never seen him like that. And she says that nobody came to her with concerns that this was not a one-off event.
17: Yeah. So what did Jill Biden say about her husband's decision, of course, to drop out of the race after that nightmare debate?
3: She conceded how very quickly she and the president and the rest of their immediate family realized how quickly the rest of the Democratic Party had turned on him. She said that at first it was kind of mixed. There was signs of encouragement, but then people started texting her, calling her, urging her to help him make this decision. She said that it was a painful summer. It says that, you know, if she could go back, she wouldn't want him to run for a second term to begin with because it was so painful for her family. There were two things that I was really curious about. One was that I said that were observers like me wrong when we thought that Biden was signaling all along when he ran for president in 2020 that he would only serve one term? And she said, no, that was actually the original plan.
4: Originally, he thought, you know, just like you're saying, I'm going to do 4 years and get out. But then everybody kept saying, you've got to, you know, the midterms were good. You've got to keep going.
3: So, of course, Biden starts to run for another term. It's disastrous. He pulls out. Kamala Harris, the vice president, comes in with only 107 days to go. I said to the former first lady, you keep talking about this as a personal decision. And it was. It was his life, his career. I said the entire rest of the country, the entire rest of the world had to live with this decision. How did you think about how your personal choices as a president affect the rest of the world? She says that was part of the consideration. But at the end, she says that, you know, she and their close circle really felt like he was doing the job and he could keep doing the job. So they wanted to stay in the race.
17: Yeah. This, of course, is the former First Lady's version of the story, version of history. What work in the White House do you think she wants to be remembered for?
3: She's very proud of the fact that she was the first lady to hold a full-time job. She continued to teach in Virginia Community College. She talked about how, you know, for the first year or so, just like every other teacher in America, she was doing it via Zoom classes. She would, you know, teach Zoom classes from the East Wing, which, of course, no longer physically exists. She talked about that. We also talked about a trip that she took to Ukraine in the early months of the war that I was actually one of the reporters traveling with her on that trip, where she snuck into the country to meet with Olena Zelenska, the first lady of Ukraine. We talked about that moment. And she talked to the importance of the role of a first lady to be kind of a symbolic representation of the country in the same way a president can. And she said that she just wanted to, you know, meet person to person to provide support, but also to signal to this country, the United States is with you in this moment.
17: Yeah. So today, how do you think Jill Biden continues to grapple with ultimately in 2024, of course, Vice President Harris lost, President Trump won?
3: Yeah. She, you know, at times she kind of tried to wiggle out of questions about that, saying, I'm not a politician. And I said, like, respectfully, Dr. Biden, you have had a front row seat to politics for decades. Yeah. You know a lot about politics, but she insists that she thought that Vice President Harris was going to win on election day, that she was surprised and shocked she lost. I asked her, like, how have you reconciled that? Why do you think America put Donald Trump back in the White House? And she said, I just don't know. I asked her what she thought about Harris's criticism that if Harris had had longer than 107 days, she could have put together a better campaign. And that's when Biden said, I'm not a political analyst. I just can't tell. But, you know, it is very clear that the people who ran that speed campaign from midsummer on for Harris really felt like they were always at a disadvantage because it was so last minute compared to what a full presidential campaign of 2 years could have been.
17: Yeah. Scott Detrow, of course, is host of NPR's All Things Considered. You can watch the full Newsmakers interview on the NPR YouTube page or on the NPR app. Scott, thanks so much.
3: Hey, thanks for having me.
17: You're listening to Here and Now.
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25: Israel and Lebanon agreed to a U.S.-backed ceasefire last night. A ceasefire!
26: That part of the world, ceasefire is when you're shooting in a more moderate manner.
25: This morning, Israel admitted it is still targeting Hezbollah in Lebanon, so point for Donald Trump, maybe. Though Trump said yesterday Hezbollah had agreed to stop shooting at Israel.
26: We actually spoke with Hezbollah for the first time ever. We didn't know they spoke.
25: Trump is growing frustrated with Benjamin Netanyahu. He copped to cussing him out in a phone call on Monday. Congress is growing frustrated with Trump. The House voted yesterday to demand that the president withdraw U.S. forces from the region or get congressional approval.
27: The yeas are 215 and the nays are 208.
25: Underpinning all of this, the question of what Israel is actually trying to do here. 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
29: Mark Caputo, I'm a senior political writer and White House correspondent for Axios.
25: And you've been writing about something that happened between President Trump and Benjamin Netanyahu on Monday. What happened exactly? What went down?
29: Over the weekend, President Trump was hopeful that he was close to a deal, a peace deal with Iran.
30: Truth Social.
31: Talks are continuing at a rapid pace with the Islamic Republic of Iran. Thank you for your attention to this matter, President Donald J. Trump.
29: And behind the scenes, according to some of our administration sources, Benjamin Netanyahu, Prime Minister Netanyahu, had been advocating to have Lebanon as sort of part of the peace deal, but President Trump thought that that was sort of too many moving parts. Next thing everyone knows, on Sunday, Netanyahu unleashes a pretty ferocious attack on Hezbollah in Lebanon.
2: Prime Minister Benjamin Netanyahu and his defense minister announced that they had ordered the military to strike Beirut.
9: The Israeli military said it launched its heaviest ever strikes across Lebanon, hitting 100 targets in just 10 minutes alone.
10: It's unclear what the goal of this expansion is going to be, but attacks have certainly increased since a nominal ceasefire between Israel and Lebanon went into effect in April 17.
29: And Iran then says, we're done talking about a peace deal. You know, it's this sort of a little bit of kabuki that they do. And Trump got very angry, picked up the phone, and according to our sources, really lit in to Prime Minister Netanyahu. He says, you know, what the f- are you doing? We were told, Trump said to Netanyahu, you're f-ing crazy. You'd be in prison if it weren't for me. I'm saving your ass. Everybody hates you now. Everybody hates Israel because of this. And Trump also had told Netanyahu that you just got to stop. You've got to stop. After that call, Netanyahu did signal he was going to scale it back a little, but not completely. And now there's allegedly some sort of detente.
11: All right. So President Trump was asked about this in a New York Post podcast on Wednesday. Did you say it? He says, yeah, I did. How exactly did the president characterize what happened in that meeting?
29: Well, he said he wasn't angry, but he was a little bit perturbed.
12: I wouldn't say angry. I was a little bit perturbed at his constantly fighting with Lebanon. You know, at some point, I said, maybe we got to stop this.
29: So to the degree he was, you know, disputing our reporting, it was the description of how mad he was. Understand that Trump and Netanyahu, as I like to say, they have sort of a brotherly relationship between the two of them, but sometimes brothers fight. And periodically they've had these clashes. Usually it's Trump laying into Netanyahu because he thinks Netanyahu is just too aggressive a little too often and pushes the envelope too much. Now, Netanyahu and his people think the prime minister has to advocate and defend and attack enemies vociferously on behalf of Israel, because if he doesn't, then no one will.
11: Why has the relationship between Donald Trump and Benjamin Netanyahu deteriorated?
29: I don't want to say it's deteriorated overall. We don't know. Because there have been times where this has happened in the past. For instance, last year, Netanyahu unleashed an assault on Syria. And Trump, you know, sort of lit into him over that. We wrote about that at Axios. And then when Trump was close to getting the Gaza peace deal, which he eventually did do, he had also sort of chastised Netanyahu for standing in the way of a good agreement, letting sort of the perfect be the enemy of the good. But underlying all of this is a belief by a number of people in U.S. government, in the administration writ large, that there are convergences of interests. There's an alignment of interests between America and Israel on some things, and there are divergences. There are times when the interests of the two nations start to come apart, and there are some in the administration who believe that Netanyahu ultimately either doesn't want peace or doesn't want peace enough, and therefore has sort of a perverse incentive to keep the conflict going. And to be clear, Hezbollah is a terrorist group. It is financed by Iran. It doesn't have a lot of interest in keeping the peace. It's all very sort of spy versus spy and dysfunction. I think I had said somewhere else that it's sort of like a chessboard where the two players are also shooting at each other with high-powered weaponry, missiles, drones, and other sorts of explosives and high-impact ordnance.
11: Polling shows us that Americans are frustrated with this war in Iran and with the administration's support of Israel, both of those things. That could have consequences in the midterms. Do we think that at this point that is motivating President Trump? It would be motivating an ordinary president, I think, but President Trump can be different sometimes.
29: You know, President Trump is not always a reliable narrator. Let's charitably describe it that way. But there are times where he is just brutally honest in a way that no politician is. And when he was asked a variant of the question that you just posed about whether the political considerations of the looming midterms are starting to impact his talks with Iran, he said, no, I'm not thinking about that.
12: They thought they were going to outweigh me. You know, we'll outweigh him. He's got the midterms. I don't care about the midterms. Look what
29: and if you look at everything he's done, that's probably true. Now, as a result of him not doing that, things are much rougher on the Republicans, and it doesn't appear as if things are going to markedly improve between now, you know, early June and November. So, yes, this is a drag on Republicans. Gas prices don't show much signs of decreasing. If you look at sort of the more the granular, you zoom in a bit more in different places in the nation, Iowa is going to have a more contested U.S. Senate race, perhaps, than otherwise thought. Iowa, a red state, but it's a farm state. Mm-hmm. Not only are they grappling with the costs of higher fuel, but higher fertilizer prices and trade policies, restrictionist trade policies by President Trump that have also made farming and selling farming products more complicated. So there are these very real effects of both the war and Donald Trump's policies writ large that appear to be a drag on the president's party.
25: It's impossible to know if President Trump is actually at a breaking point with Benjamin Netanyahu, but if he were, it would be a very big deal. What would it look like if President Trump simply said, enough, enough of this?
29: I'll admit I would find that difficult to see, because one of the myths, I think, about President Trump going into this war that is said by some people, some anti-Semites and some not anti-Semites, is that Trump was basically tricked into it by a crafty Netanyahu. That's not the case. Trump went into this of his own accord and of his own beliefs. Now, did Netanyahu and the Israeli intelligence services play a role in that? Sure. Were they part of the discussions? Absolutely. But just as Trump went in there of his own accord and based on his own beliefs and the intelligence that is produced by the U.S. intel agencies, Trump is not pulling out because of Netanyahu. The relationship between the two of them is close, and it's pretty strong and pretty deep. At the same time, Trump does not hesitate to let loose on Netanyahu periodically when he feels that the Israeli prime minister has gone too far, and that's just sort of what you saw over this weekend.
25: Mark Caputo of Axios. Coming up, why Israel won't stop. We're going to explain something called the Greater Israel Project.

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9: Daniel Levy heads up the U.S. Middle East Project. Daniel was an Israeli negotiator during the Oslo Accords in the 90s and early aughts. And as such, he spent a lot of time thinking about Israel's borders.
10: First of all, unusually, Israel does not have defined borders. It has peace agreements with Egypt and Jordan. So those borders are actually defined, the Egyptian and the Jordanian border with Israel. But when it comes to Syria, for instance, Israel annexed illegally Syrian territory after the 1973 war, after the 67 war, later on it annexed the Golan. So that border is in dispute with Lebanon. Israel is right now, as people will know, deep inside Lebanese territory, but it normally focuses on Greater Israel. So that's everything that is recognized as Israel today, plus the West Bank, plus Gaza. But Greater Israel means different things to different people. So right from the early days of the Zionist project, there were those who said, well, if we're going to Zion, then this is the biblical land of Israel. So that stretches from, you may have heard the term, the Nile to the Euphrates. Not only does that cover all of Israeli and what putatively has been designated as a Palestinian state territory, but parts of present-day Egypt, Jordan, Syria. Sometimes you'll have Israeli leaders saying, we can extend even further. But from the early days of the Zionist movement, there was a part of that, the revisionist Zionist movement. And in fact, their slogan was both banks of the Jordan. So that includes all of modern day Jordan.
11: Though my country may be poor and small, it is mine from head to foot, stretching from the sea to the desert, and the Jordan in the middle. Zev Jabotinsky, founder of the revisionist Zionist movement.
10: The creation of Israel, derived from a UN partition plan. We're in an era of decolonization. This is the late 1940s. Britain is the colonial power. It said it wants out. It hands it to the UN. The UN sets up a special commission. It votes to partition the land between a Jewish state and a Palestinian Arab state. The Jewish state is supposed to get about 55%, the Palestinian Arab state, 45%. When Israel is established, Israel then expands its territory immediately from 55 to 78%. It kicks out most of the Palestinian population. That's known as the Nakba, the Palestinian catastrophe. In 1967, Israel then takes that whole 100% of territory. The Palestinians in the late 1980s say, you know what? After everything that's happened, we'll accept a mini state on just 22% of the land. That's supposed to be the premise of Oslo, of the peace process, of this idea of a West Bank, Gaza, Palestinian state, but those borders have never been fixed. So Greater Israel, to most people, is about all the land that Palestinians still currently reside on. To some, it expands much further.
9: Okay, so some people say Greater Israel is a desire to have a map of Israel that is larger than it is today, and there are historical reasons for wanting that, and there are historical reasons that make the borders of Israel ostensibly easier to expand. Is there somewhere in an Israeli government office a folder that says, this is the Greater Israel Project, this is what we plan to do? And who has that folder? Whose plan is this within Israel?
10: Every single Israeli government, since Israel took the West Bank and East Jerusalem in 1967, since the settlement project began, moving Israeli citizens against international law into those Palestinian territories that are under Israeli occupation and administration, every government, Labour or Likud, centre-right or centre-left, has built and expanded those settlements. And today's Israeli governing coalition, in the coalition agreement which guides the government policies, has a line that says the Jewish people have the exclusive and inalienable right to all of the land of Israel. That's the official guidelines of the government. Now, there are some in the government who say to Damascus openly.
9: Who says that?
10: Well, people may have heard of two ministers who are part of a further right party that Prime Minister Netanyahu helped create, Bezalel Smotrich, finance minister, head of the National Religious Party, Itamar Ben-Gvir, police internal security minister, head of the Jewish Power Party. They openly say Greater Israel, resettle Gaza, settle Lebanon, expand the presence into Syria. Smotrich says, right to Damascus.
12: Okay, bit by bit, it is written that the future of Jerusalem is to expand to Damascus.
9: So you've got a government that says, we want this. It does make me wonder, though, ordinary Israelis, people who live in Israel, is this something that they want, that they support?
10: If you ask the Israeli broad populace, do you identify with the settlements and Greater Israel? You wouldn't get a consensus there. But if you ask them, should Israel evacuate that territory for a Palestinian state, you would get significantly more than 50% opposition. So the reality is that the settlement project, the Greater Israel project, is the lived reality. That's what gets budgets. That's where the military is positioned. That's how Israel lives on a day-to-day basis.
9: The U.S. has a tricky relationship with Israel right now, and we'll get into President Trump in just a second. But before we get to him, are there Americans in leadership that are advocating for this? Are there Americans that are saying, yes, let's have a bigger, a larger Israel, an Israel with a larger map?
10: So the U.S. ambassador in Israel, Huckabee, he has talked about a Greater Israel in the more expansive definition of the term.
13: Does Israel have the right to that land? Because you're appealing to Genesis.
14: Yeah.
13: You're saying that's the original deed.
14: It would be fine if they took it all.
10: He represents there a brand of dispensationalist evangelical Zionism. Let's not, though, let everyone else off the hook, because no U.S. administration really ever clamped down on the settlements or held Israel to account for expanding into additional Palestinian territory in that way.
9: There is a world in which the war in Iran ends today. There's a world in which the war in Iran ended 3 weeks ago.
10: Can I move to that world?
9: Yes. Yeah, I'll go with you. What we see is that the war in Iran is continuing, and we hear it's in part because Israel has aims in Iran, in Lebanon, that are preventing the end of this war. How much of not ending the war on Israel's side has to do with the Greater Israel Project, with expanding the borders of Israel?
10: What's important to understand when one zooms out beyond Israel's relentless displacement of Palestinians, seizing of Palestinian land, everything that we see, is to understand the Greater Israel Project from an additional angle. Because we've been focused on the territorial dimension. But there's another way of understanding Greater Israel. And that, I think, is most relevant in the context of bringing the US into this war against Iran and wanting it to continue, which Israel very transparently wants to be the case. And that is thinking about where Israel can project power. Thinking of Israel as trying to maximally dominate this region of the world. And to do that, Israel needs to have an Iran that is domesticated, ideally a collapsing, chaotic state. And if, by the way, in the process of doing that, some of the Gulf states are exposed as more vulnerable, which is exactly what was predictable and what has happened, then the Israeli hope is they will move more into Israel's orbit. Trump spoke about this the other day and said they should join the Abraham Accords. Spoiler alert, Saudi and the others aren't about to do that. But if you can demonstrate that because you can bring American power uniquely into the equation and use that power, that you are the unassailable military hegemon, then you begin to assert a greater Israel dominion in a different way. Netanyahu talks about this.
15: Our threats come and go, but when we become a regional superpower, and in many respects, a global superpower, we have the power to push away threats and ensure our future.
10: He talks about the answer to Hormuz, building pipelines to Israel's Mediterranean ports.
16: Just have oil pipelines going west through the Arabian Peninsula, right up to Israel, right up to our Mediterranean ports, and you've just done away with the choke points for forever.
10: So he openly teases out this idea in many of his statements and actions. Personally, I think that's overreach. I don't think they can achieve that.
9: Yes, I wonder about the question of overreach because many of Israel's allies have become deeply frustrated with Israel in the past, you know, 2.5 years. We talked in the first half of the show about how President Trump apparently got into a fight with Benjamin Netanyahu on the phone. And I wonder where this could lead if Netanyahu continues to push this agenda. Could it lead to such alienation from Israel's allies that it ends up reducing Israel's power and influence because Israel is abandoned by its allies? What is the potential downside here for Netanyahu and those who pursue this?
10: Potential downside is devastating, potentially.
9: Huh.
10: Israel is already looking at a reality in which regional actors who were taking very seriously the idea of Israel, it's there, it's not going away, it needs to be integrated, we'll play footsie. If only they weren't so in your face about how they treat the Palestinians, maybe they can get past that. Those countries today look around and they say, yes, we have a problem with Iran, but who started this war? Who managed to get America to do this against our interests? And that's a widely held position in the Gulf. And they look and they say, our publics have been watching these images coming out of Gaza for 2.5 years. That is deeply radicalizing public opinion. They hear what Israeli leaders say, that openly expansionist, but also racist. And they say this country needs to be contained. Now, do they have the wherewithal to do it? Can they cooperate sufficiently to do it? Unclear. That's, though, the potential blowback that Israel is facing. Israel talks now about Turkey being the next Iran, an enemy, taking on a very major military power. And

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1: I wish I could tell you that if we see the back of Netanyahu and, as I mentioned, Smotrich, Ben-Gvir, then all this is out the window. But you still don't today have an alternative vision for actual existing Zionism that's non-expansionist, and that gets you right back to the story of this is a country without borders.
2: Daniel Levy of the U.S. Middle East Project. Danielle Hewitt and Avishai Artsy produced today's show. Jolie Myers edited. Patrick Boyd was our engineer, and Gabriel Dunatov checked the facts. I'm Noel King. 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
4: You can't picture an amusement park without a Ferris wheel. The first one in Colorado came in 1908 with the opening of Lakeside Amusement Park. A mile south, the original Elitch Gardens was already well established as a zoo, and in the 30s, they too added a Ferris wheel. When Elitch's moved downtown in the 90s, they put up an even taller one against the Denver skyline. But the world's highest Ferris wheel, by elevation, goes round just off the road that climbs Pikes Peak, in a jolly little village at 7,600 feet. Designed by one of Disney's own, it's a place where Christmas lasts all year. At the top of the Ferris wheel at North Pole, look down Ute Pass onto the Eastern Plains. And when you roll down to ground level again, stroll through the village, envisioned as Santa's workshop by an 8-year-old girl and brought to life in Colorado in 1956.
5: A Colorado postcard from KRCC.
6: Despite government efforts to find a solution, the terms of having the Lebanese army to be in control of the south were already discussed in 2024 but never implemented. And even with this

0: new detailed agreement of creating some sort of zones to have the Lebanese army in control and make sure that there is no presence of Hezbollah. Hezbollah is rejecting them. So unless they agree to this, it's hard for the government to proceed with this kind of agreement.
1: President Trump has lashed out at the House of Representatives for passing a largely symbolic resolution against the war in Iran. Four Republicans joined Democrats in backing the measure, which directs the president to withdraw U.S. forces or win approval from Congress to continue the conflict. Mr. Trump called the House's action unpatriotic. Anthony Zerker is in Washington.
2: There is a majority in the House of Representatives at this moment that are not happy with the way the war is going and wanted to express their disapproval in a vote. It passed by a relatively comfortable margin given the absences in that chamber. It is questionable whether this could also pass the Senate. And if it did, Donald Trump has said that this is not a constitutional provision, as have most presidents in the past. They don't believe that Congress can check a president's war-making authority.
1: Dutch police have arrested four men as part of an investigation into a ring that drugged and raped women while filming the act. Police say multiple women may have been drugged by someone in their immediate circle. Joanna Keane has more details.
3: Police have described this as a case with an enormous impact. They've seized computers and phones and are trawling through the evidence to work out how many victims there are. The women were drugged and sexual acts were performed on them while they were being filmed. The suspects belonged to private social media groups where tips were shared on the best way to drug potential victims. Dutch media have likened the case to that of Gisèle Pelicot in France, whose husband recruited strangers to rape her in their home while she was unconscious.
1: The Kenyan President William Ruto says his government is doing the right thing by allowing the United States to construct an Ebola quarantine facility in the country. He said that turning down the facility set up at Washington's expense would look very inhuman. His comments come despite protests and court orders blocking its construction. BBC News.
4: This is KRCC News. I'm Kendra Carr. This summer, the city of Colorado Springs will evaluate safety improvements for motorists, bikers, and pedestrians. KRCC's Mike Purcell has more.
5: The project focuses on five different types of potential safety improvements, including neighborhood traffic circles, flashing school zone signs, and protected bike lanes. The temporary safety improvements will go in 34 locations throughout the city in order to gather before and after data. The city's Transportation Engineering Department chose the sites based on data showing areas where crash risks are higher or speeding is prevalent. Public input also played a role. Funding for the project comes from a $1 million federal grant along with several $100,000 in matching city funds. Mike Purcell, KRCC News.
4: June marks the start of summer and Colorado's ozone season. The lung irritant forms in the atmosphere on hot, sunny days. Kirsten Schatz is an air quality advocate for the Colorado Public Interest Research Group. During a recent press conference, she urged Front Range residents to protect themselves this summer.
6: I hate to say it, especially as the parent of two young kids, but from noon till about 8 p.m., those are the hours when ozone pollution tends to peak. Stay inside if you can.
4: You can also sign up for ozone alerts at simplestepsbetterair.org. New research finds the number of wildfires in the West is decreasing, but they're getting bigger. Researchers looked at more than 750,000 fire starts in the West over about a three-decade period. In the second half, starts were down by 31%, but overall acreage was up 40%. Climate change has also led to warmer and drier conditions, which promote rapid fire growth. This is KRCC News. I'm Kendra Carr.
7: Hello and welcome to News Hour from the BBC World Service. We're coming to you live from our studios in London. I'm Sean Lay. It's good to have your company. We begin this hour with Lebanon, where the government says it's prepared to deploy the army to keep Hezbollah out of southern Lebanon following a truce agreed on Wednesday with Israel. But the attempted deal has been rejected by Naim Qassem, the group's leader, who wants a ceasefire without a separation between the south and the rest of Lebanon and without the Israeli enemy having the freedom to kill, according to a quote from him read out on the group's television channel. Kamal Shahada, Lebanon's minister for the displaced, the thousands of Lebanese forced from their homes by Israel's military operation, told NewsHour's James Menendez what he made of the truce agreed in Washington between his government and the Israelis.
8: I think this ceasefire agreement has shown that there's progress. It shows, first of all, that there's alignment between the different parties on the next steps. The idea of pilot zones is a practical one. And I do think that for a number of reasons, including the declared position of the Lebanese government to eventually reach a comprehensive security and peace agreement, that this ceasefire has better chances of success than previous ones.
9: The main condition, though, is a pretty big one, and this is that Hezbollah, of course backed by Iran, stops attacking Israel and withdraws from southern Lebanon. Who's going to make it do that?
8: At this point, we are counting on reaching an agreement that's in the interest of all three parties, Lebanon and Israel primarily, but also the United States. And the U.S. has a vital interest in seeing this agreement implemented so that we get to a comprehensive security and peace agreement.
9: Minister,
8: so
9: I understand that, but isn't it meaningless without Hezbollah's cooperation?
8: Well, the point is first to have the governments agree. And we are not about to allow a non-state actor to sit at the table and to become a negotiator, as previous attempts over the last 40 years have tried, and it never worked. Hezbollah is not an independent actor. Hezbollah has been following Iranian directives and is implementing an Iranian strategy. When they started firing on the 2nd of March, it was at the orders of the IRGC. So the Lebanese government took a clear position saying, we have nothing to do with this. And later on, we declared that the military activities are illegal. And what is evident here is an attempt, and I hope it succeeds, by the U.S., Israel, and Lebanon to dissociate the Lebanese front from the Iranian front. We, as Lebanese, have paid a very high price for other people's agendas. Now it's the Iranian agenda, and that has to stop. So by putting pressure on Hezbollah, political pressure internally in Lebanon, I think we're going to get to the result that we're hoping for.
9: I mean, is that a tacit admission that the only people that can persuade Hezbollah to stop attacking Israel, that the only country that can do that is Iran?
8: It is not a tacit admission of that, no. What I'm saying is we have a lot of support within Lebanon, and a majority of the Lebanese people are in favor of that. And Hezbollah knows that their long-term future is going to be determined by their relations with their fellow Lebanese. They cannot continue to be isolated from the rest of the Lebanese and to become a pariah and lead to the destruction of all of Lebanon. We are counting on the pressure that we bring to bear as Lebanese on Hezbollah so that they stop firing, adhere to the ceasefire, and start, and we then move on with the political process that's been put in place and reach a security agreement.
9: Right, so you're hoping to persuade them. Is there kind of a moral pressure? But I mean, there's no suggestion that the government through the army will seek to enforce the ceasefire militarily?
8: No, I did not say that it's only going to be moral suasion. We do have the option of using the Lebanese armed forces. And there is a clear statement, the statement that was issued yesterday, that the Lebanese armed forces will receive support from the U.S. and from other countries to help them develop the capabilities to restore, to extend Lebanese sovereignty over all of Lebanon's territory. And these things do not necessarily happen by agreement by both sides. If one side is an outlaw militia, as in this case, then, you know, they have an option. We're going to use a political process as long as we can, but not forever.
7: Lebanese Minister Kamal Shahada talking to James Menendez. Well, the BBC's John Sudworth is in Lebanon's capital, Beirut, and he explained to me what the Lebanese government has actually signed up to.
10: The first thing to say, Sean, is these are very rare talks. Technically, there is no peace agreement between the country of Lebanon and the country of Israel, and these talks are taking place between the two governments. And essentially what they've come up with is a deal by which Hezbollah would be required to withdraw from essentially all of the territory south of the Litani River down to the Israeli border. And in addition to that, there would be these, what they're calling pilot zones, where the Lebanese National Army would be sent in to places that have previously had Hezbollah fighters in them, and Hezbollah would be expected to leave. Now, those are areas further north of the Litani River. So this would mean, from Hezbollah's point of view, it accepting quite a fundamental shift on the ground, that it essentially withdraws from the conflict zone and cedes ground to the Lebanese army. Trouble with all of it, of course, is that Hezbollah hasn't been in the room. As we know now, its response has been pretty categorical. It said that it rejects them in their entirety.
7: In practical terms, even if the Lebanese government went ahead with these pilot zones and with putting the army into these areas and effectively to try and clear out Hezbollah, or certainly to clear out Hezbollah's weapons, what are the kind of practical obstacles that stand in the way of effecting that, beyond just straightforwardly Hezbollah refusing to cooperate?
10: So, you know, there are real risks in all of this. I think the hope here in pushing ahead with these negotiations without Hezbollah was that somehow there would be a kind of momentum that was built up, the historic nature of these talks, the recognition perhaps that since the withdrawal of Israeli troops after their long 18 years of occupation, when they left the country in 2000, that moment at which Hezbollah was seen to have achieved a victory, at least amongst a large swathe of the Lebanese population, that since then its support has slipped considerably. There is deep fatigue amongst many Lebanese people about what they see as its ability to constantly drag this country back into war. And I think a feeling from the Lebanese government that, given all of that reality, Hezbollah may find it, when confronted with a peace agreement, very difficult to say no. The trouble is, it is still a formidable force, even after the last few years of war, even after having large numbers of its senior commanders assassinated by Israel, even after Iran has gone through what it's been through in the past month. Of course, Iran, a big benefactor, the channels of finance have been disrupted. Hezbollah is still widely regarded as a far more powerful military force than the Lebanese National Army. So the idea of that process happening without at least the tacit agreement of Hezbollah is unthinkable. And at the moment, it will take something, I think, quite extraordinary now to pull these talks back from the brink and somehow get Hezbollah on board.
7: If the army were given this order, would they obey?
10: That's a very good question. I mean, I think the senior command would to some extent feel compelled. The question is, what kind of will would there be amongst the rank and file? The danger with the Lebanese army, of course, over many decades has been that, like the country as a whole, there are divided allegiances. The fear would be that sending an army in with the possibility that they would have to fight Hezbollah to take their weapons from them would be met with deep trepidation by the population as a whole, and probably some reluctance by the army itself.
7: The BBC's John Subworth in Beirut. Another factor in the Lebanese equation is the presence of United Nations peacekeepers in the south, known by the acronym UNIFIL. On occasions, they've been caught up in the crossfire between Israel and Hezbollah. On Wednesday night, a Serbian member of UNIFIL was killed, two Spanish colleagues injured by mortar fire. The origin of that is yet to be established. Israel says the mortars came from Hezbollah positions. Joining us live from Dublin is Colin Sheridan, former Irish Army officer deployed with the UN peacekeeping operation both in 2012 and between 2018 and 2020. Colin now writes as a columnist with the Irish Examiner newspaper. Colin Sheridan, thanks for being with us on NewsHour. Can you give us an idea of what conditions were like for a peacekeeper operating in southern Lebanon?
11: Good evening, and thank you for having me. It's difficult to compare what it was like for a lot of us, I think, who were there during times of relative peace compared to what peacekeepers would have been going through for the last 2 years on the ground there. But certainly even talking to colleagues, Irish colleagues that have been based in South Lebanon for the last 2 years, they have spent the majority of their time in bunkers. For the rest of us, and indeed, you know, while I was there, we would have been subject to spending time in bunkers too during various conflicts, short order conflicts between Lebanon and Israel exchanging fire. We would spend time in bunkers habitually. You would go through your drills, and other than that, though, you would be able to patrol normally throughout your area of operations, interact with locals and the local community, which was obviously a very big part of the peacekeeping mission. But there's no peace to be kept for the last 2 years. So, again, talking to Irish peacekeepers who've been out there for the last while, that whole dynamic of peacekeeping, so to speak, has changed completely. No peace to be kept. They're restricted in their movement by all of this. And certainly the tragic death of that Serbian soldier today is just another sad chapter in how the whole mission really is disintegrating.
12: What just on that point, the disintegration, as you put it, of the UN operation, which I think I'm right in saying is due to come to an end in the not too distant future. At the time you were there, did you, for example, have contact with Hezbollah?
11: You would routinely, whether it be I wouldn't say daily patrols with UNIFIL, but certainly I also worked with the UN Truce Supervision Organization, UNSO. We worked in conjunction with UNIFIL based down in South Lebanon, and we were unarmed observers. And you would encounter Hezbollah, and typically you would encounter them, not how one might imagine, in the sense that they were roaming around South Lebanon visibly as militias, but more depending on what area you were working in, whether it was a sensitive area or not, you would encounter them, and they were usually okay to deal with. You would know based on the demographic of where you are and the type of people that you were encountering, and they might even identify themselves as Hezbollah. So the peacekeepers in the area would be familiar, especially during more peaceful times, of where the sensitive areas were, what an encounter with Hezbollah might look like or seem like. And for the most part, now this is not always true. There's been plenty of violent incidents that have happened, even recent up to October 2023. So. Yes, I wouldn't say a very visible presence, but you know, they're very their presence is very widely accepted to a degree within the confines of why we were all there as peacekeepers.
12: And just briefly, the last 20 seconds or so, are you hopeful that the Lebanese army could actually keep Hezbollah under control?
11: No. As your correspondent described, the LAF, the Lebanese Armed Forces, are neither equipped nor is there the will within the rank and file, in my experience, that they'd be able to do that.
12: Colin Sheridan, former UN peacekeeper, now at the Irish Examiner. Thanks for joining us on NewsHour.
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17: In 1951, America first met Lucy and Ricky. 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
12: This is Sean Lay with NewsHour, coming to you live from the BBC studios in London. Now, when the Nepalese mountain guide Hilary Dawa Sherpa appeared at Everest Base Camp early this morning, his survival was little short of a miracle. He was last seen 6 days ago in what were appalling weather conditions. Since no one was known to have survived on the mountain without protection for more than two nights in any previous incident, it was assumed that by now Hilary Dawa Sherpa was dead. He's now undergoing medical treatment, so the world is still waiting to hear his account of what happened and how he survived. NewsHour, though, has managed to speak to Chris Thrall, a mountaineer and former British soldier who'd earlier been descending Everest with Hilary Dawa Sherpa. He says the guide sat down to rest and that he went ahead and then continued to descend because he was helping a struggling fellow climber.
18: We became separated. We were descending from the death zone after myself and another Sherpa had summited. Hilary Dawa sat down on his backpack, as he had done hundreds of times before, to take a short rest. And as I descended the next 50-100 metres alone, I came across the Polish climber with no oxygen, battling fairly severe frostbite. So immediately my attention obviously turned to the weakest member of the trio. And that was that. As I looked back up the mountain, as I helped this guy descend, which should have taken 2 hours, the conditions were so bad, and with no oxygen, took about 11 hours. And in this time, Hilary Dower didn't appear to have moved, and certainly wasn't descending, because we would have seen his head torch.
12: So by the time you reached base camp, I guess you'd assumed that he'd just died in the conditions.
18: Yeah, you'd assume so. It took us 19 hours to get to camp two. That's how bad it was. And then it took us a further day, I think another 19 hours, to cross the Khumbu Icefall and get into base camp. Complete whiteout. All the ropes were a foot under snow. We were just, you know, guessing which way to go, and that we didn't all end up in a crevasse is quite a godsend.
12: You've described the conditions. You've described how tough it was to survive. You were helping an injured climber in doing so. I take it he is now receiving treatment and hopefully making a recovery?
18: Yes, they're both in hospital in Kathmandu.
12: Right. Can you tell me when you heard the news that Dawa Sherpa had actually survived, and what your reaction was to that?
18: I started to see on my social media, my Instagram and my YouTube channel, a couple of comments saying he's alive. Obviously, I thought they were spam initially, because it really does defy the odds. I did a quick search, obviously, because, you know, I met the family yesterday to offer my, you know, utmost condolences and to offer my, you know, financial assistance if I'm able to raise any. So it's kind of crazy 1 minute to be fighting back tears with his daughter, and then the next minute to see him doing a Crocodile Dundee and crawling into town. It's, you know, absolutely amazing. Beyond words, I'm a bit, how can you say, my emotions aren't fluctuating, because if they were fluctuating, I'd be all over the place. You know, I've just taken this amazing bit of news kind of in my stride. Mm. Very happy for Hilary, looking forward to speaking to him. Yeah. But moreover, I'm absolutely fascinated to know what happened. Why did he take 6 days to do something he was easily capable of in, you know, I wouldn't say a few hours, because conditions were tough up there, but certainly a day or two, and just amazed by it all, really.
12: There are some reports suggesting that as he tried to descend, some of the ladders had gone, because it's the end of the climbing season, and presumably they removed them in order to make clear to any gung-ho amateurs that actually you can't climb Everest now because the weather is appalling and the season is over. I suppose there could have been things like that. Do you have any other theories?
18: Well, it was my expedition company that went up and removed all the ladders.
12: Right.
18: These guys are amazing. There are remaining Sherpa, who, in case you're wondering where he was during all of this, he had descended to camp two. Mm. No sooner had he supported us to get back through the Khumbu Icefall, which, like I said, was 19 hours. We were absolutely wasted. He turned around and went back up with two other Sherpas to bring all the ladders in.
12: Gotcha. Because you thought Dawa Sherpa was dead. So presumably you thought nobody was going to be using them to get down, because there was nobody still alive on the mountain.
18: Well, exactly. I've seen talk online that they left one of the big ladders in place just in case, you know, he crawled, got down the mountain. I haven't heard anything about that firsthand. How he would have crossed the Khumbu Icefall with no ladders, beggars belief. That takes it from a sort of utterly brutal ninja feat of endurance to just something else again. I mean, you're talking serious ice climbing. Just incredible.
12: Chris, you're a former Royal Marine. You're clearly a very experienced climber. You know and respect Everest for all its glories and its dangers. And I think people were even holding memorial services for him. This is kind of a miraculous story, isn't it?
18: Yeah, it's beyond belief. And I'm as keen as anybody else to find out what actually happened. I'd assume that Hilary Dower had sat down on his backpack and fallen asleep with exhaustion. All I can assume now is that he woke up at some point during the night. I don't think it would have been in the first 11 hours because I managed to get the Polish climber into Camp 3, find an abandoned tent with a cooker in it and collect some snow and, you know, make what were essentially life-saving drinks for us. So for that 2 hours at Camp 3 and 9 hours coming down the mountain, I can only assume he must have been asleep because there was no head torch movement or anything, but that's just a guess.
12: Chris, can I ask you, how would you describe him, his personality, the sort of character he is? Because in the pictures on social media, since he's been rescued, he looks quite animated. I mean, he's clearly got a lot of damage to his extremities because of the frostbite. But in himself, he comes across as still quite lively sort of character. Is that the sort of man he is?
18: Yes, he's looks in those pictures as though he's lost a bit of weight. Mm-hmm. Absolutely gentle giant and tiger of the mountain, I would say. Lovely chap, great to work with. Our two Sherpas we kind of used interchangeably. Mm. One would step up to the plate, you know, for one of us for something. The other one would step up for the other climber. So I summited with one Sherpa, but I came back down through the death zone with Hilary Dower until, like I say, that we sat down on his backpack. We then did see him again. Until now.
12: Chris, it's going to be quite a reunion.
18: Ironically, he resurfaces literally as I was getting on the plane to fly back to London.
12: But hopefully at some point in the near future, you'll be able to meet up again. And I guess the drinks are on you.
18: I think the drinks are certainly on someone. I don't think I need to be buying any. I think I did my bit for the climbing community. And, you know, I managed to keep two of us alive through what was the most atrocious experience I've ever been through. And that's coming from a former Marine.
12: That's Chris Thrall talking to NewsHour here on the BBC World Service. And we're going to be back with you just after this short break. Do stay with us.

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5: BBC News with Sue Montgomery. Hezbollah has rejected a US-mediated ceasefire plan between Lebanon and Israel, throwing the future of the limited truce into question. The deal allowed Israel to continue its actions in southern Lebanon, but required Hezbollah to withdraw. President Trump has hit out at Congress for passing a resolution against the war in Iran, directing him to withdraw US forces or win congressional approval for continued hostilities. Mr. Trump called the measure unpatriotic. President Zelensky has written to Vladimir Putin, inviting him to a face-to-face meeting with the aim of ending the war. He says with America fully focused on Iran, it would be wrong to wait until the war in Europe returns to the centre of its attention. Hundreds of Libyans have protested outside the UN Refugee Agency headquarters in Tripoli, demanding that irregular migrants and refugees leave Libya. Libya is a key departure point for those trying to reach Europe by sea. President Ruto says his government is doing the right thing by allowing the US to construct an Ebola quarantine facility in Kenya. He said turning down the project would look very inhuman. Prosecutors in Hungary have dropped charges against the mayor of Budapest for his part in organising a pride march last year. More than 200,000 people attended despite a ban imposed by the then Prime Minister Viktor Orban. A new study of satellite images has found that mangroves are showing signs of recovery after decades of destruction. Liverpool Football Club have signed up Andoni Iraola as their new head coach. And in tennis, the world number 114, Poland's Maja Chwalińska, has made French Open history by becoming the first qualifier to go all the way to the final. BBC News.
6: Welcome back to NewsHour. The head of the World Health Organization says testing has allowed medics to significantly reduce the number of suspected cases of a new strain of Ebola identified in the Democratic Republic of Congo, the DRC. Dr. Tedros Adhanom Ghebreyesus said he'd been encouraged during a recent visit by the level of commitment to tackling the outbreak, which is concentrated in eastern DRC. But he said challenges remain, including testing and contact tracing. And within the last hour, the government there has said the number of confirmed Ebola cases has risen to 381. Kate White is medical coordinator for MSF UK's Ebola response team in Bunia. She's been keeping an audio diary of her experiences.
7: Landed in Addis and now just boarded the flight to Kinshasa. It is super hot, super crowded. Starting to get more real now and super looking forward to being able to meet the rest of the team and getting past the travel stage to the actual doing stage. Okay, so I meant to do this last night, but got back from Mongwalu, which has significant transmission, at about 6 p.m. Spent the day there at the treatment center. The team are doing an amazing job. In the space of a week, they have cleaned up the hospital, which had so, so many sick patients, patients that had died and hadn't been sort of taken care of and moved out yet. And in the space of a week, they've got that functional and up and running. There's still so much transmission happening in the community. We've not got our heads around the epidemiological chains of transmission because, honestly, we're at the point where we're still trying to safely and in a way that meets the needs of the family bury the dead. You know, we have so many people who have become ill. There are people who have done their best to step up for their communities, to come and help out in the hospital. One was a hospital worker and then they became sick themselves and then they passed away. You know, you see their family and you see that they've lost a loved one and that this is because they wanted to care for their community. You can't say stop caring because we're all humans and we all want to do that. But, you know, our challenge today is how do we make sure that that happens safely when, honestly, we don't have enough beds anywhere. We opened up a treatment centre in Bunya yesterday and it was immediately full. It's so incredibly massive, this scale, but at the same time, such an incredible team. Like the local team, our Congolese colleagues, amazing. The staff who've come in from outside of the country. But, you know, it's difficult.
6: That's Kate White, medical coordinator from the charity MSF UK, who's treating Ebola in the DRC. You're listening to NewsHour from the BBC with me, Sean Lay. The Moscow-backed authorities in Crimea say at least four people have been killed in the latest wave of Ukrainian strikes on the peninsula, which has been occupied by Russia since 2014. BBC Monitoring's chief analyst Vitaly Shevchenko has been monitoring developments from Ukraine's capital, Kyiv. What do we know about the Ukrainian attacks?
8: Most of what we know about them comes from the Russia-installed authorities in that occupied part of Ukraine. And they're saying that at least four people have been killed in Ukrainian attacks. Three of them in Simferopol, which is the administrative capital of that region. And the Russia-backed authorities there say that the fatalities occurred at what they call a non-residential facility in Simferopol. Ukraine says that it had hit a fuel depot there. Now, in a separate incident, the Moscow-backed authorities say that a Ukrainian drone targeted a commuter train travelling to Kerch, which is a city in the east of Crimea. We tried to get a reaction from the Ukrainians about whether these allegations that they're targeting civilians in Crimea or whether they have carried out these strikes. And the authorities in Kyiv, they haven't explicitly confirmed or denied that these attacks were carried out. The Ukrainian military told us that they do not comment on, and I quote, statements by the aggressor state. So what we have are claims from the Russia-backed authorities and Ukraine saying it carried out at least one strike.
6: When you quote the phrase non-residential facilities, what should we read into that, do you think?
8: It could be anything, Sean. Rifat Chubarov, who heads Mejlis, which is a body that represents Crimean Tatars, the native population, and he's pro-Ukrainian, he's in exile. He's saying that Russian army bases were hit in Simferopol, but the Ukrainians are saying that they hit this fuel depot. Both Ukraine and Russia are exchanging, playing a game of narratives. All we know is that Ukraine has stepped up its campaign of attacks on Russia and also occupied parts of Ukraine. And what we've seen over the past few days is a torrent of videos from places like Crimea, where people can't buy the basic necessities such as fuel as a result of these Ukrainian strikes targeting logistics routes.
6: Just in terms of Crimea, as you said, was seized by the Russians more than a decade ago now. Since the Russian invasion of Ukraine, how much of a focus has Crimea been for the Ukrainian authorities in terms of their military operation?
8: Crimea is a threat to the rest of Ukraine these days because effectively it has been turned by Russia into a launch pad for its missiles and drones that Russia keeps attacking Ukraine with. So there are very good military reasons for Ukraine to try and disrupt the flow of fuel to Crimea, because this will affect not just civilians, but also the military. Ukraine will also be interested in striking whatever military targets it can reach in Crimea as well. But if you listen to the rhetoric coming out of Kyiv, of course, officials here are saying that they are determined to bring Crimea back into Ukraine's fold and reintegrated, but it's not going to be easy after more than a decade of Russian occupation.
6: That's Vitaly Shevchenko talking to me from Ukraine's capital, Kyiv. The Soccer World Cup begins exactly 1 week from today, hosted jointly by Canada, Mexico and the United States. We'll hear shortly about how the Mexican authorities are trying to mitigate the security risks. But before that, the voice of a player who would never have dreamt of playing in this competition, but whose country is taking part for the very first time. Curaçao is an island nation in the Caribbean, less than 450 square kilometres in size, and with a population of just under 160,000 people. The team is being coached by the legendary Dutch manager Dick Advocaat. Perhaps not surprising, as almost the entire World Cup squad is composed of Dutch-born players whose parents and grandparents emigrated to the Netherlands, the former colonising country. The exception is Tahith Chong. He was born on Curaçao, currently plays the English team Sheffield United, but is now relishing stepping out as part of his country's first World Cup team.
9: I think it's wonderful. I think the whole island really is excited about what's coming. We still got one friendly left against Aruba, and hopefully we can finish that off in a good way and then start preparing for the 14th.
6: You're up against some pretty strong teams, aren't you? Germany, Côte d'Ivoire and Ecuador all in your group.
9: You know, we've got a tough group, but I think that's where you end up at the World Cup. But I don't think there's an easy group out there. So I think we're excited for the games, obviously starting with Germany. But for us, it's important just taking it game by game. So prepare for the games as best as we can and try to go there and get a result, really.
6: Am I right in saying that you are the only member of the team who was actually born on Curaçao?
9: I do think we do have another one, which is Cheryl Ferranes, our right back. But yeah, for me, obviously, it's like I said, it's an honour really to play. And obviously the family, everyone, obviously being in Curaçao and being from Curaçao, it's something amazing, of course.
6: Has it been kind of hard to coordinate everybody to train because of all the different clubs and the fact that many of the people are playing thousands of miles away from the island?
9: You know, I think the staff has done a brilliant job, really, in terms of that. I think they've set up a perfect, you know, schedule and program for everyone to be there and for us eventually to train and start preparing for it. So I don't think it's been that difficult, but obviously, again, I wasn't a part of the process. So potentially, I think if you ask maybe the team manager or someone like that, he might say it's been a bit of planning. But I think up to now, it's gone quite smoothly, to be honest.
6: You have got a legendary manager, haven't you, in Dick Advocaat. What's it been like training with him?
9: Yes, yeah, it's been amazing, really. Obviously, I think his resume speaks for itself. Mm. It's been enjoyable just how he is with the players, really, not just me, but every single player. You know, you can really see he cares about the team. And like I said, I think for us as well, it's very important how the team is built. And it's very much like a family team, really. I see them as my brothers, and you will want to go to war for your brothers.
6: I guess you've talked to family and friends back on Curaçao. Have they given you an idea of what the mood is and how people are preparing for the tournament?
9: Yeah, I don't think the island has slept since we've qualified in November, to be honest. Just everything that they've done on the island, as soon as you come, you can kind of see everything, really. It's decorated all over with lights, with just the players, everything, billboards. So it's everywhere you turn, it's about Blue Wave, really. It's been amazing to see, really, in terms of how much effort has gone into it. But I don't think you can go anywhere right now without seeing something of the Blue Wave and the World Cup.
6: Are you finding that the children on the island are actually showing a lot of enthusiasm for the team and for the prospect of getting into football?
9: Yeah, 100%. I think, obviously, football has always been big here. I think, obviously, over the years, baseball has kind of surpassed it a tiny bit. But I definitely feel like it's an important time in football right now. Obviously, I say to the players, kind of, we almost have this obligation because, obviously, the next generation is looking at us right now. And we almost have this obligation to represent Curaçao in a good way. And so, obviously, this is massive for Curaçao for years and years to come.
6: Tahith Chong, member of Curaçao's national soccer team. Well, some World Cup fans may have reservations about attending matches in Mexico, where violence swept the country following the killing of a major cartel leader in February. The government insists fans will be perfectly safe, even as it deals with ongoing and violent protests. Our correspondent Will Grant went to one of the host cities, Monterrey, in northern Mexico.
10: Patrolling the skies over the steel giant, as Monterrey's World Cup stadium is known locally. Scotland are among the teams who could end up playing here if the stars align. The overflights in one of two Black Hawk helicopters purchased from the US are for both surveillance and for show, intended to reassure visitors they'll be safe, even in Mexico's dangerous border region. Few could blame fans for having their doubts. In February, the Jalisco cartel wrought havoc across the country following the killing of their leader, El Mencho. The violence sent a stark message that cartel gunmen could derail this event if they so choose. In the Monterrey Police Nerve Center, responsible for the stadium, officers are less concerned with cartels than criminality and crowd trouble. Some 300,000 fans are expected to visit Monterrey, watched over by more than 1,500 street cameras in this municipality alone. We have no information that any cartel will harm any tourist, claims the local security chief, Alfredo Favela. It's mainly the common crimes, mobile phone theft and robberies, he adds. But we've reduced those a lot here. Visitors should rest assured there'll be peace in this city and this state. To that end, the police have sent in the machines. In a promotional video, the city shows off its four robot dogs, which will patrol the stadium during games using facial recognition technology to identify known criminals. They're able to detect early signs of crowd trouble and then alert their masters to intervene. Three of Monterrey's four robo-dogs have been brought out to this very hot car park outside a supermarket and have been wandering around to show us what can be done, much to the surprise and fascination of some of the customers. Some here are extremely doubtful about the dystopian sight of robotic dogs with AI and facial recognition technology patrolling the stadium. But the authorities in Monterrey insist they're a crucial part of keeping visiting football fans safe.
11: Bien y mal, porque...
10: I think it's good and bad, says Jocelyn Morales. I know they're here to keep watch, but I worry about them taking jobs from real people.
12: No, la verdad, bastante bien.
10: I've never seen robot dogs before, laughs Ángel Pérez. I just hope this new tech is used to our benefit. However, there's plenty in Mexico that could still disrupt this World Cup. The main teachers' union is on strike over pensions and threatening to close arterial roads into the stadium unless the government meets their demands. The slogan for the protests, there will be no kickoff. The authorities, meanwhile, are adamant there will be. In the final days, the anti-riot police in Monterrey are running through their training drills, practicing at removing an injured colleague while facing a hostile crowd. In a nation all too often associated with violence, the hope is such scenarios remain on the exercise yard and that the only clashes in this World Cup are on the pitch.
6: Will Grant there, reporting from Monterrey in Mexico for NewsHour here on the BBC World Service. We're going to be disappearing for about a minute or so, but we'll be back with more stories from around the world.
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6: I'm Sean Lane. You're listening to NewsHour live from the BBC in London. One of the most powerful voices in the Iranian diaspora, Marjan Satrapi, has died. An outspoken critic of Iran's theocracy, she wrote the graphic novel Persepolis, describing what it was like as a 10-year-old girl growing up in the early 1980s during the formative years of the Iranian Revolution. Here she is speaking to the BBC 2 years ago, explaining what the diaspora had to offer Iran's protesters.
19: Well, I know what is the role of the diaspora is. I mean, if we think that after all these years that we have not been in Iran, we go and we decide for them what they have to do because we know better, then we are very extremely arrogant and stupid people. This is not the way it goes. The best that we can do is that we can be the loudspeaker of our people, also to give them courage, also to bring their words to the world and, you know, to tell them, look, the whole world is interested in you because, you know, when you're fighting in Iran, you know, being just like completely lonely and feeling that nobody is watching you, you know, like it's very, very difficult. So we can be the loudspeaker. Yeah. We can help, but we cannot decide.
6: Well, last year she turned down the Legion d'Honneur, the highest award in her adopted country, France, because she said its visa policies were preventing dissidents leaving Iran. Professor Azar Nafizi is the author of Reading Lalita in Tehran, a memoir about running a reading group in the capital, which gave Iranians access to books banned by the authorities. She knew Marjan Satrapi and told me what she was like.
20: She was a very strong woman, and they talk about her dying of sadness. Mm. I thought that she lived joyously. She had this sense of humor. which made everything that is politically self-righteous so petty. She showed the pettiness of it. And she opened a different door to not just Iran, but art. How amazing it is that art can make you control and reshape your reality. I keep thinking of Marjan, and the images that come to my mind are all like Alice in Wonderland. I know them and then I don't know them.
6: Yes.
20: But when we read Marjan, we should just not ask or impose our questions, our prejudices. We should follow that white rabbit.
6: Yes.
20: and jump into the hole, and Marjan always did. She was a very courageous woman.
6: And she had just last year turned down the Légion d'Honneur, France's highest award, because she was angry at the French government's visa policies that she said made it hard for Iranians to leave their home country and seek sanctuary in France. I mean, that must have been quite an angry time for her.
20: Yes, it was for most of us, but definitely for Marjan. But she harnessed her anger through her art again. Whatever we do, we come back to the art. Mm. And that is why she will endure. For someone like Marjan, she looks at politics not through the eyes of politics, but through the alternative eyes of her art. And she presents to us the most subversive kind of art that you can find. You know, when we think of Marjan, we know that she's not a political person, but her art subverts politics. For her, it is a matter of not political, but existential. Her art is existential. Mm.
6: You were living in Iran at the period she writes about in Persepolis. To what extent would you say the book captured what it was like to be a woman in Iran in that early period of the revolution?
20: You know, one of the advantages Marjan had was that she was an artist through and through. So she could not allow herself to be controlled by politics, because both then and now, when we talk about Iran, we don't talk about the other Iran, the real Iran, the Iran of Ferdowsi, the Iran of Marjan. And her work opened to us the doors to that Iran. And she writes about herself, and she creates the social and political atmosphere through the eyes, the subversive and alternative eyes of this little girl named Marjan.
6: Was it autobiographical?
20: Yes, it was.
6: And how hard did she find that, to share that kind of private side of her life as an artist?
20: Well, you know, the whole point about art is that it reveals to you the way reality is and the way it should be. And so I think that the important thing, what Marjan did, which a lot of people didn't do, was to look at the Iran that was in such turmoil and such doubt and such chaos. She brought it under the harmony of art. So although it is very intimate what she sees, she also makes you go beyond that. And for me, she controls the reality she could not control through her art. She gives us her point of view.

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1: Its own limitations. And Marjan was a citizen of the Republic of Imagination. That was her real home. And so you don't have to be Iranian to want to read Persepolis or his other works. You have to be a human being.
2: The book will endure, and the message of the book will endure. If people hear this interview and go back to the book, maybe never having read it before, what would you say to them? What would you say makes it so special? Why should we read it?
1: Because she takes us to what endures, to what will remain. You know, the popular and amazing Iranian poet Furugh Farrokhzad, she talks about, listen to the song, the bird is mortal. So Marjan, her body is mortal, but her art endures.
2: The Iranian-born author and academic Azan Hafizi paying tribute to writer Marjan Satrapi, author of Persepolis, whose death's been announced at 56. This is Sean Lay. Thank you for your company this news hour.

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2: On the next Colorado Matters, how a not-so-typical summer camp is supporting families through the complexities of transracial adoption and creating a sense of belonging and safety for adoptees and their parents, too.
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5: Live from NPR News, I'm Lakshmi Singh. The Senate has begun an all-day series of votes as Republicans attempt to pass 3 years of funding for immigration enforcement. The effort has been complicated by the president's nearly $2 billion fund to pay out taxpayer money to people who claim to have been targeted by what President Trump calls a weaponized federal government. NPR's Eric McDaniel reports.
6: The $70 billion package is meant to fund Immigration and Customs Enforcement as well as Border Patrol for the rest of the president's time in the White House. Republicans thought they'd found a path to pass it on a party-line vote. Democrats don't support the funding. But some GOP lawmakers are now demanding an end to President Trump's self-allocated anti-weaponization fund before they advance the package. Trump's acting attorney general told Congress the fund can be used to pay insurrectionists who threatened lawmakers and attacked the Capitol building on January 6th, 2021. Recent conflicting statements from the administration on whether it's decided to unilaterally end the payout fund have not helped matters. Amendment votes and negotiations will continue into the evening. Eric McDaniel, NPR News, The Capitol.
5: New York City officials say they are ready for huge World Cup soccer crowds expected later this month. At a press conference today, state and local officials detailed plans to keep fans safe. Here's NPR.

0: Brian Mann.
1: Governor Kathy Hochul says New York City's bus, subway, and train system will boost service to move up to 100,000 extra people, many going to the New York, New Jersey stadium where World Cup matches will take place. State and local officials are also stepping up anti-terrorism measures.
2: So you'll see more of a police presence, but also know that behind the scenes that our cyber analysts and experts are focused on this with every fiber in their being.
1: Mayor Zoran Bamdani says there may be even bigger crowds if a World Cup soccer game falls on the same day as a possible Knicks-Spurs NBA Finals home game.
3: This is a moment that we've been preparing for, we've been hoping for, and we feel fully prepared for.
1: The first World Cup match in the New York, New Jersey area is June 13th. Brian Mann, NPR News.
0: Mortgage rates in the U.S. are dragging down the spring home buying season. According to Redfin, new home listings are declining. And Pierre Stephen Basaha says mortgage rates are elevated.
4: It was expected to be a strong home buying season. Average interest rates for a 30-year fixed mortgage dropped below 6% in February, the first time in 3.5 years. But the war against Iran increased the cost of borrowing, and this week the mortgage rate is about 6.5%. Real estate business Zillow says sales in May were below where they were a year ago, nearly 3%, and the housing recovery is back on pause. Families choosing to stick with renting are seeing the benefits of an apartment construction boom. The retail data company Yardi Matrix reports the average advertised rent was virtually flat compared to a year earlier.
0: It's NPR News.
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6: In Colorado Springs, I'm Mike Purcell with KRCC News. June marks the start of summer and Colorado's ozone season. The dangerous lung irritant forms in the atmosphere on hot, sunny days. Kirsten Schatz is an air quality advocate for the Colorado Public Interest Research Group. During a press conference, she urged Front Range residents to protect themselves this summer.
7: I hate to say it, especially as the parent of two young kids, but from noon till about 8 p.m., those are the hours when ozone pollution tends to peak. Stay inside if you can.
6: Another tip, sign up for ozone alerts at simplestepsbetterair.org. NASA's Mars mission spacecraft Maven was given a farewell address yesterday to officially mark the loss of its signal on December 6th. CU Boulder Professor Shannon Curry is the principal investigator for the mission. She says Maven helped give scientists a better understanding of space weather events on Mars.
8: Maven is the best observer of atmospheric escape anywhere in the solar system. We now have a better understanding of atmospheric escape at Mars than at any other planet, including Earth. And consequently, Mars serves as an incredible natural laboratory for understanding rocky planet atmospheres.
6: When asked what she would put on Maven's tombstone, Curry said,
8: "Best Mars mission ever."
6: Maven orbited Mars for 11 years, a decade longer than its original mission. Its signal was lost after it passed behind the red planet, but scientists report even the loss provided important information for future missions. This summer, Colorado Springs will test a number of temporary street safety projects. Engineers have chosen 34 locations throughout town based on areas showing high travel speeds and higher crash risks. Public input also identified areas of concern. The project will evaluate ways to improve safety for motorists, cyclists, and pedestrians. It's funded in part with a $1 million federal grant. Mike Purcell, KRCC News.
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10: This is Fresh Air. I'm Terry Gross. So many of us became aware of what a great actor Clark Peters is from his role in one of the best TV series ever made, HBO's The Wire. He played police detective Lester Freeman, who helped track down the drug dealers the detectives were looking for through his research and his analysis of wiretaps. The series was co-created by David Simon, who also co-created the HBO series Tremé, set in New Orleans shortly after Hurricane Katrina. Peters co-starred in that, too, as a Mardi Gras Indian chief who returns to his damaged home and tries to rebuild his life. In Spike Lee's film To Five Bloods, he was one of the four Vietnam vets who returns to Vietnam decades after the war. Now he's one of the stars of the Netflix series The Burrows. Clark plays one of the residents in a retirement community that promises an almost utopian chapter of your life. But some of the residents start dying, while others start experiencing some very disturbing, inexplicable encounters and visions. Something's going on, and it seems to be something supernatural. Clark Peters grew up in Englewood, New Jersey, but moved to Europe in the 70s and settled in London, where he continues to live and is speaking to us from. He's been in London stage productions of the musicals Guys and Dolls, Porgy and Bess, and Chicago, as well as dramas. He co-wrote and co-starred in the original production of the musical Five Guys Named Mo, which was first staged in London. It moved to Broadway, where it was also a big hit. Clark Peters, welcome to Fresh Air. It's such a pleasure to have you.
11: Thank you. That was a lovely introduction. I did all that?
10: You did a lot more than that, but I figured, let me keep my intro short so we have more time to actually talk. I could have gone on. I left out a lot of series and movies. So let's get to the boroughs. So the cast is largely in their 60s and 70s because it's set in a retirement community. You yourself, as Clark Peters, you're in your mid-70s. What kind of roles do you think you would have been offered at this age when you started professionally, acting professionally in the 1970s?
11: Well, I picked this profession so that I would have longevity, so that I could still be acting at 100 if it comes to it. But starting out, I always played older people. So in Driving Miss Daisy, for example, with Dame Wendy Hiller, I think I was in my late 30s playing Hoke, who was well up into his 80s, and I looked at a diary that I'd written, and on one page it was, "I'm tired of playing old guys because there's no future in it." But, but I'm still here playing old guys.
10: What appealed to you about the role in The Burrows?
11: To tell you the truth, honestly, I didn't want to do The Burrows because someone had likened it to Stranger Things, which I hadn't seen before this offer came through. And what I didn't want to be doing was acting as I'm chasing monsters until I'm 80 years old. But then I read the script, and I thought, oh, I can resonate with this journey, with the quest that that art is on. And then I looked at the cast and I thought, oh, there's just no way I can say no to this.
10: There are roles for older people where, especially sometimes when the cast is all about older people, where I sense something condescending. They're either like, oh, it's so cute, they're on an adventure, you know? Oh, it's so cute, they're still walking. Oh, it's so cute.
11: They're still breathing.
10: They're still breathing. Oh, it's so cute. They've fallen in love.
11: Yeah.
10: Do you get offered roles like that, and what do you do?
11: Yes, I try to let people know that just because we live in a society where we take the elderly and we hide them away, doesn't mean that they're not valued or that they have something to offer. And I like to at least have that conversation, you know, that the elderly remember the past, you know, and if you want to move forward, you better talk to some older people, you know. And yes, we do fall in love, and yes, we do have adventures, and there are still things to discover even at this age. I'm not going to slow down just because I'm a septuagenarian. That just does not make sense. That's the furthest from my mind and hopefully from my body. You know, so finding roles that are like The Burrows, you know, where there's a group of people who are the same age having an adventure, I like that. Otherwise, you know, I've been somebody's dad, somebody's grandfather. You know, I just like to be somebody's brother, somebody's lover, you know, and just carry on as life is, as it really is.
10: I hope you're not tired talking about The Wire, but it is one of the best TV series ever made, maybe the best, and you are one of the stars. So can we talk about that just a little?
11: Sure. You can talk about it a lot.
10: Thank you. So you played Police Detective Lester Freeman, and you're the detective who finds clues through like online research and files, through contacts, wiretaps, and you can put two and two together and synthesize the clues that you found into some kind of path. But you start off in the series working the pawn shop beat. And I want to play a scene from early on in the first season. You've just found an important clue that no one else on the investigation has been able to find, identifying who Avon Barksdale is.
11: Yes.
10: And so he's one of the two major drug dealers in the series. So here's a scene where Detective Jimmy McNulty comes to see you in your office. He's impressed with the work you've done. But when he walks in, he finds you putting together miniature models of furniture. And McNulty's played by Dominic West, and he speaks first.
12: So you're police after all. You know what you're doing, but you ain't been doing it. How long you been in the pawn shop unit?
13: 13 years and 4 months.
12: 13 years?
13: And 4 months.
12: I gotta ask you, what exactly does a police officer assigned to the pawn shop unit do?
13: You intake reports from registered pawn shops on all items valued over $50. Then you make an index card for that item. Then you file that index card. If someone wants to find out if something stolen has been pawned, we look to see if we have an index card. If we do, we do. If we don't, we don't.
12: You did that for 13 years?
13: And 4 months.
12: Why'd you ask out of homicide?
13: Well, no ask about it.
12: You got the boot?
13: Uh-huh.
12: What'd you do to piss him off?
13: Police work.
12: I think I need to buy you a drink.
13: Just one?
10: I heard you say, as we were listening to that, 4 months, just one. You remember the lines from that?
11: I remember the scene, yes.
10: This was one of your first scenes, right?
11: Yeah, yeah.
10: Is that also why you remember it?
11: No, I didn't remember it until we started to hear it.
10: Oh, and then it came back to you.
11: And then it came back to me, yes, yeah. Uh-huh. I'm not one of those actors that holds on to the stuff. Yeah, I'm amazed, you know, when Ian McClellan, for example, will all of a sudden out of nowhere start reciting reams of Shakespeare that is appropriate to a particular moment that we're living today. I don't have that kind of mind. But when I hear something like that, it's like playing music. You know what key you're playing, and you figure, I remember this melody. Yeah, so you pick it up from there.
10: Is Lester the role you auditioned for?
11: Did I audition for Lester? No, I don't think I did. But I was quite happy to land in Lester's lap, so to speak. You know, he's the guy I want to be when I grow up, you know, because he does do police work. You know, he doesn't have access to the internet. You know, it was old fashioned research, and you went through volumes and of tomes of information, whether it was banking or whether it was in this particular instance real estate records, and then having to cross reference that. You know, my mind likes that kind of agility, you know, and I liked that being applied in Lester's life.
10: Did you only know the scenes you were in, or did you also get to see what was happening behind the scenes in city politics and, you know, among the drug dealers and the corner boys? And did you get to see their scenes? Or did you just know what you would know as your character?
11: No. Back then, you know, we would get the whole episode and you would read the whole episode. Nowadays, you know, you get a scene, you have no idea the context of the scene, and you're asked to audition. I can't do that. I refuse to do that. I think that really makes our job as actors very difficult. When we have the whole story, then we can see how we fit into that story and how we can either enhance that story, sell it or whatever. You know, at the end of the day, the star of any story is the story you're telling. It's not the person, you know, whose name is above the title. You know, it's and when that becomes more important than the story that we're telling, you know, then we as actors just become commodities. You know, I push back against that. I really do. You know, and as far as like reading every episode, I couldn't wait until the next episodes came. And I was always looking for that moment that said, Kima may be saying something to McNulty, like, did you hear what happened to Freeman? He caught one while he's pumping gas. You know, I never expected to be there that long, you know, but thank the Lord I was.
10: Yeah. What did you think of the police when you were growing up? And did playing a police detective give you an empathy for police that you maybe didn't feel before?
11: I grew up with great respect for the police because in Englewood, New Jersey, we knew the police. We went to school with their children. They knew our parents, you know. And so it was almost something that you may wanted to have to aspire to. Going through the 60s and 70s, I lost total respect for the police because of their abuse of power. I don't have a lot of respect for them now for that same reason. Yet, for those who are walking that beat and who are trying to do the right thing, I have the greatest respect for. And I know that we can be in a society that is policed in the proper way, where the community as well is part of the health of that community with the police.
10: I know that it took you years to actually watch The Wire. So my question is, what's wrong with you?
11: Work. I never had time to slow down long enough to watch it. And there's nothing wrong now that I've seen it. Well done.
10: Were you surprised at how good it was?
11: Yeah, I was. I actually binged watched all five seasons. I had a double knee replacements, and I was recuperating, and I thought, you know, I've only seen the first two episodes of each season because that's what they would show before we finished shooting, and then I'd come back to England. It wasn't being shown in England, and I would start work until the next season of shooting. So I never got a chance to watch a whole season, you know. But then when I was sitting there with this ice pack on both of my knees, I just binge-watched. I thought, this is really good. I think I may even watch it twice, you know, just to really get the nuances of different people's performances, but also the information that's being imparted concerning our society. You know, that I found very, very insightful.
10: Yeah, agreed. So we need to take a short break here. Let me reintroduce you. If you're just joining us, my guest is Clark Peters. He's currently one of the stars of the Netflix series The Burrows. He was one of the stars of the HBO series The Wire. And in Spike Lee's film The Five Bloods, he played one of the four Vietnam vets who returns to Vietnam decades after the war. We'll be right back. This is Fresh Air.
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15: 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Celebrating 75 years, this is KRCC.
10: This is Fresh Air. Let's get back to my interview with Clark Peters. He's currently starring in the Netflix series The Burrows. You were one of the stars of Spike Lee's 2020 film, The Five Bloods. And so this is about four black Vietnam vets who returned to Vietnam decades after the war. They want to bring back the remains of the unit leader, Norm, who was killed in the battle. He helped the men survive and was also like a really good friend to these four vets. So they're returning after having not seen each other for years, and they're going to bring back the remains of Norm, and they're going to search for the gold bars that they discovered and buried, hoping to bring them back and cash in. So this is your character talking about Norman, the squad leader, whose remains they're going back to find.
16: Wasn't many brothers who made squad leader. The man was using bloods for cannon fodder. They put our poor black on the front line, killing us off like flies. Storman earned his name. Was in all kind of firefights. Trained us in the way of the jungle. Made us believe that we would get home alive.
10: That was a scene from Spike Lee's film The Five Bloods, featuring my guest, Clark Peters. You were an anti-war activist, and you served in part as kind of like a medic, helping people who were tear gassed or injured by the police. Can you describe your objections to the war, what you thought of the war, and what you were willing to do to avoid the draft and avoid being sent to the war?
11: First of all, I was with a group of students from Boston University. We'd taken a bus down for the last moratorium, I'm not too sure. And as a medic, I was asked to not just look after the protesters, the demonstrators, but also if the police were hurt, to look after them as well, you know, which seemed to make a lot of sense to my spirit. When I was arrested, my thoughts of America went down a notch.
10: What were you arrested for?
11: I was arrested for obstructing police lines. After John Mitchell came on the top of the Department of Justice and asked everyone to leave in 20 minutes and gave us explicit directions on where to go, I followed those directions, we all did, just to find that we were being shunted into buses and taken to a holding cell in College Park, Maryland. It was absurd. And then to go to court the following day, we weren't even processed the first 12 hours. But then to go to court the following day and to be put in front of a judge, he said, "You've got to be here in my court here sometime in June or whatever." I think this happened in April. "You have to be here in June." And I was planning on going to visit my older brother in Paris in June. He said, "You're not going anywhere." Then banged the gavel and called for the next case. You know, so I felt insignificant. I felt like an ant feeling the shadow of a foot coming down on top of me. And if it wasn't for, you know, groups like the ACLU and the Urban League, you know, I don't know what I would have done. I walked out of that courtroom in a daze, heartbroken, eyes full of tears, thinking, what just happened? I couldn't believe it. And someone's calling my name and they're saying, "Would you like to have your retrial now?" And this person guided me to another courtroom. Into which, when we got to this courtroom, it was full of smoke because people smoked cigarettes back in those days. There was cheering coming from the gallery. And I walked into this courtroom, three tiers. At the top, there's a long-haired hippie judge, and he's got a line of people in front of him, and he's processing them. He's saying, "Jane Doe, you're arrested for obstructing police lines. How do you plead? Not guilty." He slammed the gavel. Boom. Next. You know, next. And this is all happening in less than an hour.
10: So were you gaveled not guilty?
11: Of course I was gaveled not guilty. You know, and they gave me back my gas mask and my things, and I hightailed it out of there. You know, to be exposed to our system like that, with no information as to how our legal system is supposed to work, you know, to be taken up and then dropped down and then saved, it's a hell of an emotional roller coaster for the day. I could have easily been, you know, lynched. You know, who would have known? Who would have known?
10: Well, you know, at another time in another place, that was a real possibility.
11: Maybe another time, but not necessarily another place. And that's my point, is that, you know, having had that experience, the scales dropped from my eyes.
10: Well, let me reintroduce you because we need to take another break. My guest is Clark Peters, and he's currently one of the stars of the Netflix series The Burrows. He was one of the stars of the HBO series The Wire. He was in Spike Lee's film as one of the stars on Five Bloods. And he's been in plenty of other things, including a lot of shows on the London stage. So we'll be right back after a short break. I'm Terry Gross, and this is Fresh Air.

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4: This is Fresh Air. I'm Terry Gross. Let's get back to my interview with Clark Peters. He's currently one of the stars of the Netflix series The Burrows. He was one of the stars of the HBO series The Wire in the role of police detective Lester Freeman. In Spike Lee's 2020 film To Five Bloods, he played one of the four Vietnam vets who returns to Vietnam decades after the war to bring back the remains of their squad leader and take care of some unfinished business. So you settled first in Paris, and then you moved to England, largely because of England's great reputation for great theater. And you got roles there. You even got a role in Hair, which you had auditioned for several times in New York and never got. So what's your theory about why you were getting more roles in England on the stage than you got in New York?
5: First of all, my career began in England. My first professional job was in England with the Watford Repertory Company doing Guys and Dolls.
4: That's such a great show. The songs are so good. And you played Skye Masterson, right?
5: I did, yes. Three times there and then twice with the National Theatre.
4: How great is that? So you got to sing Luck Be a Lady. And
5: I've never been in love before.
4: What a great duet. Yeah.
5: And also, the best song in that is My Time of Day.
4: Oh!
5: It's the dark time.
4: You are so right, and it's not in the movie.
5: Yes, that's right, because he couldn't sing it.
4: Well, it's got unusual intervals. Was it hard for you to sing? Do you want to do a few bars of it? It's such a great song.
5: My time of day is the dark time, a couple of deals before dawn. When the street belongs to the cop and the janitor with a mop and the grocery clerks are all gone and the smell of the rain-washed pavement comes up clean and fresh and cold and the street lamplight fills the gutters with gold. That's my time of day, my time of day. And you're the only doll I ever wanted to share it with me. I was singing the wrong key, but
4: <that's> it. It was still lovely, though. God, what a great song, and a pleasure to hear you sing it. You have a pretty big range, right? That was like really deep at the end.
5: Yeah,
4: I mean down low in the keyboard.
5: I'm a bass baritone with tenor tendencies. That's what I like to say.
4: That sounds dangerous.
5: As it came out of my mouth, I thought, yes, that's probably the wrong way to put it.
4: So did that make you flexible in what kind of singing parts you got, that you had like the bass and the tenor tendencies?
5: Yes, yes. By the time we got to Porgy and Porgy and Bess, that's in my middle range. But
4: were you Crown or Porgy?
5: I was Porgy.
4: Oh, wow.
5: Yeah, yeah. I loved that.
4: Well, Bessie, who is my woman now, is beautiful.
5: I'm not going to sing that one, Terry.
4: That's a hard one. How is being black in London different from being black in New York or other places that you'd been to in the U.S.?
5: Let's go back to why I came to England. I can address that particular question through theater. Okay? What England had to offer, or the way I feel I was successful in England, was first of all because I was an American. Secondly, because I was a black American. And because the culture of America concerning entertainers in theater and in musicals is something that is already part of our culture, of the American culture. In England, people of color here, coming from the Caribbean or coming from Africa, do not have that same sensibility in theater, particularly at that particular point in time in musicals. So to a large degree, it was easier for me than my Caribbean or African counterpart to get the same roles. Do you understand what I'm saying?
4: I understand exactly what you're saying. Yeah, I don't think musicals are like a big tradition in Jamaica.
5: No. Neither are they in England. But a pantomime is, yes.
4: Musicals are big in England.
5: Yes, they are now. Now they are.
4: They weren't then?
5: Well, they weren't not for people of color.
4: Oh, I see what you're saying.
5: Yes. Yeah, right. Not for people of color at all. And because the political dynamic had to change to a large degree, I think that I was here to help facilitate that change or that acceptance. Mm-hmm. There was a musical called Bubbling Brown Sugar that came in 1978. I think, to London. It was a huge, huge success. A cast of, I think, about 38 black dancers, singers, and three white dancers and singers. And the story is basically we take them on a tour of what Harlem was like during the Renaissance and during the heyday of Harlem. You know, and so it was a kind of show that you had to act, sing, dance, you know, do comedy, everything. And it's the first time, I think, that that generation had been introduced to this quality of performance, particularly by a black company.
4: What songs did you sing in Bubbling Brown Sugar?
5: I sang... Sophisticated Ladies, yes. I sang...
4: The Ellington song.
5: Georgia. Yeah, the Ellington. Gosh, yes.
4: That also has some unusual intervals in it.
5: Absolutely. I get them, darling. I get them, believe me.
4: a few bars?
5: They say... Into your early life romance came, and in this heart of yours burned a flame that flickered one day and died away.
4: That's really nice. Who would have thought that Lester Freeman could sing like that?
5: Oh, that's cute.
4: You co-wrote a musical and co-starred in the original production. It's called Five Guys Named Mo. It originated in London, but then it moved to Broadway, and it was a huge success. And I never saw it, but I always assumed it was based on 60s harmony groups like the jazz-oriented Four Freshmen or the more folk-oriented The Brothers Four or the very middle of the road, The Four Preps. But it's actually like Louis Jordan songs. And they're kind of like R&B swing songs, like jump songs.
5: Mm-hmm.
4: What was the origin of the idea?
5: The origin was back in 85 when I was in Sheffield doing Carmen Jones. I had a 9-hour ride from there on a Saturday night to my home in the southern part of England, and I would listen to Louis Jordan. And I had done quite a few of these reviews with a wonderful, wonderful, wonderful man named Ned Sharon and his co-writer Carol Brahms. And so when I'm listening to Louis's songs, each one of them is a vignette within itself. And he always came with a little with a moral at the end of the song. And some of these songs seem to be really talking to me. So I decided to let them talk to me. So I got as many songs of his that I could and strung them together loosely in a storyline. And it starts, I mean, just when you think about the song Five Guys Named Mo is the perfect entrance or the perfect preface to the story. Let me tell you a story from way back. Truck on down and dig me, Jack. There's Big Mo, there's Little Mo, there's Four-Eyed Mo, there's No Mo, and then there's Eat Mo. You know, and so just the lyrics themselves introduce the characters, and the rest is history, basically. Yeah. I'm not on the cast album of Five Guys Named Mo singing As Your Tay, which was Four-Eyed Moe's song, because I had slipped a disc and I was out of the show when they were recording that.
4: That's a shame.
5: Believe me, it's a shame.
4: You don't know. It hurts you more than it hurts me.
5: Yes, yes. And actually, my back is beginning to ache now in sympathy to it.
4: You know, so we talked about your singing in musicals in London, but you also had a small background vocal part in the 1977 hit Boogie Nights by Heatwave. Which part is you? The bass part?
5: Got to keep on dancing, keep on dancing. That part. You know, you're very sneaky there, Terry. Come on. I got your number. But even before that, there's a better one. Joan Armour Trading had a hit with a song called Love and Affection.
4: And you're on that,
5: yes.
4: Too.
5: That was the first. That was 76, that one. Yes.
4: And your part is?
5: Oh, give me love, ooh.
4: How did you get to be on that?
5: When I came to England and I was signed as a singer-songwriter with Essex Music in 73, Joan was also there. And we met there. She was part of a vocal duet group. And we would see each other and we just got to know each other. She was a sweet, sweet, sweet, sweet, sweet person. And she adopted me as her younger brother. She said I always reminded her of him, and we just stayed friends. And one day she called up and said, "Would you come and do some backing vocals?" So she didn't even have to ask. You know, I knew if she said, "Would you?" I'd have jumped. Like, how high?
4: So why don't we hear that track and you singing bass on it?

0: as my guest Clark Peters singing the bass part on Joan Armatrading's Love and Affection. Let me reintroduce you because we need to take another short break here. My guest is Clark Peters. He's currently one of the stars of the Netflix series The Burrows. He was one of the stars of The Wire and one of the stars of Spike Lee's 2020 film The Five Bloods. We'll be right back after a break. This is Fresh Air.
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0: This is Fresh Air. Let's get back to my interview with Clark Peters. He's currently one of the stars of the Netflix series The Burrows. He was one of the stars of HBO's The Wire in the role of police detective Lester Freeman. And in Spike Lee's film The Five Bloods, he played one of the four Vietnam vets who returns to Vietnam decades after the war. So you grew up in Englewood, New Jersey. Would you describe the neighborhood?
4: Yeah. My neighborhood was brilliant. There must have been 15 children on those three blocks. Across the street from me was an Irish family. Next door to us was a German carpenter, master carpenter, Mr. Fink. Next door to me was a family from Colombia. They had two daughters. There was a family from the South, and they had two boys who were baseball players. You know, gosh. So it was a community. It was everybody. And I was introduced to that coming from New York, coming from the projects in New York, you know, which was predominantly Black and Latin, to this multicultural block within four blocks of us. We had the United Nations, you know.
0: What changed in your family's financial life that precipitated the move?
4: My father getting a job and being promoted to the advertising manager for a company called Homelite. Yeah, they were upwardly mobile, I guess is the word that was bandied about then.
0: How old were you when you moved?
4: I was 7.
0: What borough?
4: Harlem.
0: Mm-hmm.
4: Yeah.
0: Your father was a commercial artist. Did he take you to museums?
4: Yeah, he did. And particularly in the early 60s when that exhibition, when the Egyptian exhibition came through New York.
0: Oh, that was a big deal.
4: Yeah, it was. We spent a lot of time there.
0: Mm-hmm.
4: You know, and my mother's sister, Ruth, she always made sure she lived near a center of culture. So if it was not the New York Museum, it was the Brooklyn Museum or the Botanical Gardens. You know, we're always exposed to things like that.
0: Part of your family is of Native American descent. And when you played an Indian chief on Treme, did you relate to that role? Because
4: absolutely.
0: Mm-hmm.
4: Absolutely. It resonated with me deeper than I could have ever expected. And particularly when meeting them and talking with some of the older people who understood the history, because it's the history of dark-skinned Indians who were marginalized by Hollywood are alive and well in New Orleans, and you can see their pageantry. That is not something that came with the Wild Bill shows after the Civil War. There are accounts of people traveling from New England in the 17th century, going to New Orleans and seeing people of color dressing up with beads and shells and pine cones and whatever they could find, you know, as part of their ritual. You know, so it's a history worthwhile looking at, and it's a place to definitely go and experience what the Mardi Gras Indians, as they call them, have to offer America and the American culture.
0: Clark Peters, I have so enjoyed talking with you and hearing you sing. Thank you so much.
4: Thank you. Thank you, Terry. We'll catch you the next time around, eh?
0: Yes. All right. Be well.
4: And you.
0: Clark Peters is one of the stars of the new Netflix series, The Burrows. After we take a short break, TV critic David Bianculli will review the new series, Cape Fear. This is Fresh Air.
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0: This is Fresh Air. Cape Fear, based on the 1957 novel by John D. MacDonald, already has inspired two intense films about an ex-convict terrorizing his former attorney. Now there's a new 10-part miniseries from Apple TV, which premieres its first two episodes tomorrow. Our TV critic David Bianculli has this review.
8: The first Cape Fear movie was in 1962, starring Robert Mitchum as ex-convict Max Cady and Gregory Peck as attorney Sam Bowden. Peck's Sam was heroic and strong, but Mitchum's ex-con was a playful, vengeful force of nature. One of the most powerful scenes in that movie was when Cady cornered Sam's wife, played by Polly Bergen, in a kitchen, grabbed and crushed a raw egg, then smeared it across her exposed shoulders as she shuddered with fear. And earlier, when he first tracks down Sam at a bar, he sits next to Sam and enjoys making him uncomfortable.
9: You gonna buy me a drink? Waiter?
10: That'll be double, waiter. 12-year-old. My rich cousin here says nothing's too good for old Max.
9: How much do you want, Kitty?
10: How's that again?
9: You heard me. I said, how much do you want?
10: Castle, you gotta forgive me. I'm a little slow after my first drink. I assume we're talking about dough, is that right?
9: That's right.
10: Well, that certainly is heartwarming. The poor ex-convict comes to a new town looking for a fresh start, and one of the leading citizens steps right out and offers him financial help. That's enough to renew your faith in human nature.
8: Mitchum's very verbal sociopath has provided the template for dozens of movie and TV predators since. Those would include, most prominently, the eccentric killers played by Javier Bardem in No Country for Old Men and Billy Bob Thornton in the first season of TV's Fargo. And Robert De Niro, of course, who played Max Cady in the 1991 remake of Cape Fear, opposite Nick Nolte as the defense attorney. At their first encounter after Cady's release, Sam tries to talk tough, but it's De Niro as Cady who's obviously in control and loving it.
11: Look, Mr. Cady, I realize that you suffer. I mean, I understand your problem, but, I mean, why me? Look, I was your lawyer. I defended you. I mean, why not badger the DA or the judge?
12: Badger?
11: Yeah, well, why not then? Yeah, why not
12: badger.
11: Then?
12: Best I remember, they was just doing right by their jobs.
11: Oh, I didn't do my job. Is that right?
13: Look, I pleaded you out to a lesser included offense. You could have gotten rape instead of battery.
14: Oh, I'd have been up for parole either way in 7 years, according to the Georgia Penal Code.
13: Rape is a capital offense. I mean, you know, you could have gotten life, you could have done death, you could be sitting on death row right now.
8: The most gripping and uncomfortable scene in that version, which was directed by Martin Scorsese, may have been the moment in which De Niro's Katie is alone with Sam's teenage daughter, played by Juliette Lewis, and approaches her with a mix of charisma and menace. Scorsese, in his Cape Fear remake, kept Katie as evil as before, but made Sam a much less noble protagonist. And that's why, I suspect, Scorsese has returned as an executive producer, along with Steven Spielberg, to present this new, expanded version of Cape Fear. This time, the shades of gray are everywhere you look. Nick Antosca, who created and oversaw this new Apple TV miniseries, has made some bold choices from the start, beginning with the casting and the primary characters. In the two movies, Sam's wife and family were targeted by Katie purely to get revenge on Sam. In this new story, the main characters are renamed Tom and Anna, and Tom's wife Anna was Katie's defense attorney, and Tom was the prosecutor. It puts her in the narrative more centrally and pays off. Amy Adams plays Anna, and Patrick Wilson plays Tom. They're really, really good, and play their parts with shifting layers of innocence and guilt. And playing Max Cady? It's none other than Javier Bardem, who already has embodied one world-class sociopath. Here he comes again.
15: Why are you here? What? What's funny? What?
16: No, I'm sorry. It's just that I ask the same question every day for 17 years. Why am I here?
17: Yeah, why are you here tonight?
16: Because I wanted to see you both. I wanted to see you and you because I read about you, your good works, and you, I mean, your professional success. Poo.
8: And we're off. Apple TV provided 8 of the 10 episodes for preview, so I don't know how this Cape Fear ends. But I know how cleverly it updates and expands the story. It's set in today's world, so there are cell phones, podcasters, ride shares, catfishing, and public shaming, all of which figure into the plot. There are flashbacks, not only to Katie's prison years, but to Tom's childhood, which is similarly fleshed out. And best of all, major new supporting characters are presented, some which inherit the stalking behaviors exhibited by Katie in the film versions. And those films are echoed with respect. Just as Scorsese found room for Gregory Peck and Robert Mitchum to appear as other characters in his 1991 remake, this new Cape Fear pulls the same trick by casting someone from Scorsese's film. Bardem is riveting here, but he's by no means the only reason to watch. The story may be familiar, but this new Cape Fear rolls out one surprise after another. Some scenes are scary, some are violent, and some are creepy. And part of the suspense in this new adaptation is figuring out who the creeps really are and where the evil really lies.
0: David Bianculli reviewed the new Apple TV series, Cape Fear. If you'd like to catch up on Fresh Air interviews you missed, like our interviews with Elizabeth Pryor about being Richard Pryor's daughter, or Maggie O'Farrell, the author of the novel Hamnet, who has a new novel, check out our podcast. 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Fresh Air's executive producer is Sam Brigger. Our technical director and engineer is Audrey Bentham. Our interviews and reviews are produced and edited by Phyllis Myers, Roberta Shorrock, Anne-Marie Baldonado, Lauren Krenzel, Teresa Madden, Monique Nazareth, Anna Bauman, and Nico Gonzalez-Whistler. Our digital media producer is Molly C.V. Nesper. Susan Yacoundi directed today's show. Our co-host is Tanya Mosley. I'm Terry Gross.

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3: In Los Angeles, I'm Kai Rizdahl. It is Thursday today, the fourth day of June. Good as always to have you along, everybody. Here's a little choose-your-own-adventure as we get started today. According to AAA, regular gas right now, this is a national average, is $4.24 a gallon. That is, depending on which adventure you choose, either down more than 18 cents from a week ago and or nearly a buck 10 more than we were paying a year ago. We all know why, I imagine, but the ramifications aren't always clear. The United States is exporting more of the oil that is produced here to make up for some of that missing Persian Gulf supply, because it's a global market, right? But that, in turn, has helped convince the Trump administration to draw down the Strategic Petroleum Reserve to try to keep prices down. Thing is, the Energy Information Administration said this week, U.S. petroleum inventories are now as low as they have been since 2004. Marketplace's Kaylee Wells gets us going with what that might mean.
1: The U.S. is exporting more oil, but not because it's producing more oil.
4: We're just kind of pulling that out of our inventory and we're shipping it overseas.
1: Abhi Rajendran with the Center for Energy Studies at the Baker Institute says exports from the U.S. have tempered the global supply shortage and actually kept prices relatively stable. But
4: the U.S. can't continue to be backstopped

0: through inventories for too much longer.
1: At this rate, analysts expect U.S. inventories to reach record lows, because last time they got this low, in the mid-2000s, the U.S. wasn't even close to exporting the millions of daily oil barrels it does now.
2: It's really easy to say, well, we can just stop that. Well, we really can't.
1: Patrick DeHaan, head of petroleum analysis at GasBuddy, says if we did stop exporting, oil companies would pretty much stop drilling.
2: You can't have a world in which the U.S. is the world's largest oil producer and we keep all of our own oil. It just wouldn't work like that. There's not enough financial incentive for oil companies to invest billions of dollars for a very limited return.
1: Even if the Strait of Hormuz were to open today, the U.S. would likely keep drawing down its stockpiles for months. Greg Priddy, senior fellow with the Center for the National Interest, says, for one thing, oil tankers are slow, and a lot of them are in the wrong place.
3: They're not sitting there waiting in the Arabian Sea to go in and pick a cargo up. A lot of them are parked near the destinations, or tankers that would have been going to the Gulf just picked up a cargo in Texas.
1: And if the war keeps going until the end of the year?
3: It's conventional wisdom even that the U.S. would be in recession.
1: Priddy says it's likely that U.S. drivers will pay $5 per gallon by July, and if the war continues, it could be $6 by the end of the summer. I'm Kaylee Wells for Marketplace.
4: Today's installment of What Could Possibly Go Wrong in This Economy is brought to us by the private credit market. Blackstone's private credit fund is capping what private credit investors can withdraw at 5%. They'd been asking for 10. Other private equity firms doing the same, Partners Group and Cliffwater. Marketplace's Sabri Benishour has more on what's eating those investors and a very quick refresher on what private credit is in the first place.
5: After the great financial crisis of the late aughts, interest rates were really low for a long time. And so investors were like, well, this sucks. How are we going to make money? So they started snooping around for good places to put their wealth.
6: There is generally a big inflow of money into alternative space.
5: Victoria Ivashina is a professor at Harvard Business School. A lot of investors realized, let's just do what banks do. Let's lend money to businesses, but like new kinds of businesses, like software that banks are afraid of.
6: Traditional debt markets were not providing those forms of financing.
5: People who are not banks, doing bank-like things, lending specifically, is called private credit, and it took off.
6: It was exponential growth since after the financial crisis.
5: Private credit became even more popular when interest rates started to rise after COVID. Big companies did not like that, and they didn't like how inflexible traditional banks were about loans, so they started turning to private credit.
7: It reflects a broader trend of decline of traditional banking.
5: Tomas Piskorski is a professor at Columbia Business School. Private credit got even bigger when cloud computing and AI and data centers all joined the party, and investors went absolutely nuts for all of that.
7: The size of private credit more than tripled over the last few years.
5: So why are we now hearing about investors wanting to take their money out? Well, basically, with time, the warts on some of these investments are beginning to show, says Ivashina.
6: Well, as this asset class kind of expanded, we didn't see many defaults. When you start something, the problems are not imminent, right?
5: And sure enough, as time went on, there were defaults. And one of private credit's favorite darlings, software services, got a big scare that AI might undermine it.
6: That's where some of the pressures were concentrated.
5: So some investors got queasy. They wanted to take their chips home early. And some private credit firms have let them do it up to a point. But the vast majority of private credit firms do not allow that. And the vast majority of investors, especially the institutional mega investors, don't want out anyway, just yet. In New York, I'm Sabri Benishour for Marketplace.
4: Wall Street Today. Hey, here's a twist. Tech stocks suffered. The Dow had a great day. We will have the details when we do the numbers.

0: Elk antlers, I learned, you know, today, can weigh as much as 40 pounds. They fall off the animals naturally every spring. Also, I learned that as a result of people picking them up when they are shed, there's an elk antler industry. Here's Marketplace's Caitlin Tan.
1: The town square in Jackson Hole, Wyoming is buzzing. Today, it's the world's largest annual auction for elk antlers. Local kids parade antlers out that are twice their size.
2: Sold it for $800 right up there.
1: This is the flashy public-facing event of the weekend. A lot of tourists buying a piece of the West for their living room mantle. But off on the side streets, there's an informal parking lot economy of sorts. Lots of Carhartt jackets and camo ball caps and antlers clinking. Mike Bosworth is dragging heaping piles of antlers from his old truck bed.
3: I found most of these, yeah.
1: Wait, and I was just reading your sweatshirt, okay, yeah, Antler Addicts?
3: I'm an addict.
1: Every spring, Bosworth scours mountain foothills and forests of his home in Oregon looking for antlers.
3: I'm just an outdoor guy. I start finding them, and it's like an Easter egg hunt for an adult.
1: Like a 12 miles a day type of hunt. But this year, he's hiking farther for antlers.
3: Oh, yeah, they're all in different places. Yeah, they're scattered.
1: A little context on elk migration. They go wherever there's the least snow. They need grass to eat. And normally when they shed their antlers, they're still in low-lying, easy-to-hike places. But with such little snow in the West this year, a lot of the elk and their antlers were deep in the mountains.
3: I had to walk so much farther.
1: So Bosworth is cashing in to make his hobby worth it this year.
4: Do you feel sad selling them?
3: Yeah. Yeah, I can remember where I found lots of them. Yeah.
1: Buying them is Roy Rasmussen, who drove down from Montana. He's sorting through the grades or quality of the antler.
5: B grade.
1: After loading them into Rasmussen's giant horse trailer, it's time to figure out the price tag. The nicest grade of antler is about $14 a pound.
5: $351.4 + $156.
1: It's about a $10,000 check for Bosworth.
3: Thank you, Bob. I'll have to buy you something to drink later.
1: Rasmussen is a middleman of sorts. He'll buy even more antlers and resell them over the next year for a little more money.
4: How much antler are you selling a year?
5: It varies. Every year is different.
4: Are we talking tens of thousands of pounds?
5: Oh, yeah.
1: Back of the napkin math, $300,000 on the low end. Rasmussen got in the business about 40 years ago.
5: And it was all getting exported overseas for medicinal purposes.
1: In countries like China and Mongolia, antlers are pulverized into a powder for tea and extracts, supposedly to help with arthritis and low energy. Antlers are also highly sought after in high-end mountain home decor, like chandeliers and table legs. But one of the bigger markets? Dog chews.
6: My name is Stefan Nicholas, and I'm the chief antler officer of Ridge Runner Antlers. Kind of a tongue-in-cheek thing to my former corporate days.
1: Nicholas spent decades managing luxury hotels. Now he cuts up antlers into dog chews at his home in Colorado, fully replacing his prior income. One of the canine customers' favorites.
6: It's almost like a Charleston chew of antler because the bone is really, really thin. There's lots of marrow, and they just love that part.
1: Those will cost you about $25. Nicholas doesn't think the mild winter making it hard to find antlers will trickle down to his prices. But the high cost of living right now, like gas and groceries?
6: You're going to have to cut something out. So maybe you want to get one antler instead of three. Maybe you don't give them anything.
1: And that could mean he'd have to raise his prices for the elk antler dog chews. In Jackson, Wyoming, I'm Caitlin Tan for Marketplace.

0: It's not like social media is immune to advertising. It is everywhere, as you know, TikTok, Instagram, YouTube, all the rest. There's the obvious stuff, sponsored ads and the like, but there is a whole world of advertising that is trying real hard to be invisible. And there is some evidence that it's fueling just about every trend you can think of. Lane Brown is a features writer for New York Magazine. He had the story the other day in a piece titled, "The Feed is Fake." Lane Brown, welcome to the program. It's good to have you on.
1: Great to be here.
0: So let's start with the title of this piece. And look, nobody, I hope nobody believes that whichever social feed they are on is actually completely genuine and real. But "The Feed is Fake" is, it, I mean, it's a little distressing. Give us the skinny here.
1: Sure. So basically, marketers have more or less figured out how to make things go viral and invade your social media feeds in ways that you probably don't even realize. And so when you're scrolling through Twitter or Instagram or TikTok, chances are pretty much almost, you know, most of the things you're seeing are actually these days stealth paid advertisements, undisclosed. You have no idea they are ads, but they are.
0: As I said, that's a little distressing. How does it work? What are the mechanics?
1: So there are a few different methods that marketers are using, but one is this thing called clipping, which is where basically anybody with something to promote, whether it's a movie trailer or a song, they will clip it into a whole bunch of little tiny social media friendly fragments and upload it at great volume to TikTok and or Instagram or Twitter using a bunch of dummy accounts that look like the accounts of normal people, but they're not. The algorithms of the social media platforms interpret this as a surge of organic interest, and so they push these clips to the further, to the wider user base. So it's basically, it's a way to make things go viral.
0: Right. There's a great quote from a guy in here that you spoke to, and he says, "There's so much spam and pretend hype on the internet that nothing cuts through without artificial help anymore, not even huge artists with real audiences." Are we talking like Taylor and Beyonce need help doing this too?
1: I didn't find clipping campaigns. I didn't find evidence that they're using it, but Justin Bieber is using it. And so he recently performed at Coachella, and clips from his Coachella performance went viral. And that was basically, he had some artificial help there.
0: Am I being naive? I mean, give it to me straight.
1: Yeah, it's pretty much.
0: You can say yes, it's okay.
1: Yeah, more or less. I don't want to accuse Taylor Swift and Beyonce. I know they have fantastic lawyers.
0: Fair enough.
1: But no, really, it's big artists with lots of real fans still sort of have to do this. The problem is everybody has now figured this out. And so even if you have lots of real fans, you have to sort of fight fire with this.
0: If I wanted to do this, if I wanted to really go viral and get, you know, whatever it is I do on the socials to really catch on, how much would it cost me? I mean, it can't be that expensive, right?
1: No, it's amazing. It's $5,000 is sort of the budget for a lot of these campaigns. And what they'll do is basically pay normal people to post from their own accounts, and they'll give them, I think, $1 per 1,000 views. And so for $5,000, you can actually get a pretty big hit online. So it really isn't that expensive. So you may want to look into this.
0: Yeah, I may well. I'm sure my bosses would have something to say about that.
1: Yeah,
0: a $1 per 1,000 views, right?
1: Yeah.
0: Compare that to, I don't know, like TV or something else.
1: Well, yeah. So like if you were to buy a normal ad on TikTok, it might cost you $10 per 1,000 views.
0: Oh, wow.
1: Yeah. If you wanted to buy a TV ad, it might be $30 per 1,000 views. And it may be basically one of the cheapest forms of advertising that's ever existed. And it's also one of the most effective, at least for the moment.
0: So it's cheap and it's effective. One imagines that that is a very hard combination to give up. So we're kind of stuck now for at least the time being until the next big thing comes along. We're stuck in this paradigm.
1: We are, unless people finally get out of these feeds. Yeah. I wrote this article. The article itself seemed to go viral. You know, I didn't use clipping myself, but the article did pretty well. And so although I did talk to a lot of clippers who do this, and I am a little suspicious that they may have given me an artificial boost. If so, I thank them. But One of the guys in my story does say it's like pretty soon this has gotten so bad, people are going to stop trusting what they see in their social media feeds. And at that point, it may no longer work. But I don't think we're quite there yet because people are still buying a lot of this stuff.
0: Not trusting what you see in your social feeds, by the way, is probably a good way to live. I'm just saying.
1: Great way to live, yeah.
0: Great way to live. Lane Brown, he's at New York Magazine. Lane, thanks a lot.
1: Thank you.

0: Coming up.
1: If venues that continue to ignore the groom do so at their peril.
0: Grooms, a business opportunity. Who knew? First, though, let's do the numbers. Dow Industrial's up 786 points. That is 1.6% today, 51,473. The NASDAQ up a relatively mere 66 points, 0.25%, 26,920. S&P 500 expanded 39 points, 0.5%, 75.93. Blackstone, told you about that up top, soared 7.5% today. Partners Group, traded on Swiss exchanges, increased 3.7%. Blue Owl, formed in late 2020, ascended 5.2%. Today, by the way, National Cheese Day. According to the Department of Agriculture, the U.S. produces a whopping 29% of the global cheese supply, second only to the European Union. 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
0: This is Marketplace. I'm Kai Rizdahl. Small businesses, Kelly Wells told us yesterday, are proving to be a bright spot in an otherwise dreary labor market. That's what the hard data says, more of which, by the way, we're going to get tomorrow morning with the May jobs report. While we wait, though, we thought we'd check in with one of our regulars to get some anecdotal data. Joy Schmidt is the owner of Moxie Salon and Spa in Yulee, Florida.
8: So we recently hired a new stylist back in February. She came from New Jersey. She's such a sweetheart. She's got so much talent. And then we recently hired our new assistant 2 weeks ago. So in the last couple months, we've hired two. Unfortunately, we did lose one, but that's okay. I'm always looking to hire new stylists because we're constantly getting new clients. I kind of ran some reports from January until now. We did 1,802 clients during that time. A lot of our clients are booking while I'm sleeping. It's wonderful. I wake up in the morning and I see 3-4 new bookings, and it's just awesome. We've actually built another spa room in our salon. That is our first expansion that we've done. So now both of our estheticians have their own space to work. They're not having to share one room. We have definitely seen an increase in the supplies that we use in cost. It's the little things like foils that we use for highlights. I mean, I used to pay $12, $14 a box. They're up to $18 to $25 a box now. In order for us to cover the rising cost of everything that's coming in, we have to up the game with our price list a little bit. So that is something that we're actually working on and putting together now. And I would say probably by end of July, beginning of August, our prices will be raised a little bit, probably about $10 per service. I no longer work Saturdays. I have enough staff that I do not have to work Saturdays anymore, which is amazing. My husband and I just took a 2-week RV road trip. We did over 4,000 miles. One thing about myself is I do love to work. I love to be behind the chair. I love to be there for my staff. But it's so important for me to step away and take that time to just kind of rebalance myself. So I'm thankful that the staff that I have allows me to do that.
0: Joy Schmidt, Moxie Salon and Spa, finally getting some time off in Yulee, Florida.

0: You know that old wedding rhyme, right? Something old, something new, something borrowed, something blue. It is time, perhaps, to add a new line about something for the groom, because a growing number of men want a say in their big day, which has, in turn, led to a whole new micro-industry of wedding services catering solely to those grooms. Ellen Gamerman wrote about it in the Wall Street Journal the other day. Ellen, welcome to the program. Good to have you on.
1: Thank you for having me.
0: Well, men have been part of the bridal party for a very long time now. And just like lately, the wedding industry is saying, oh, look, there are men here, too.
1: Yeah, I know. It's funny. Like the rule was always, whatever you do, you cannot upstage the bride. But grooms are really challenging that a little bit more lately. And there's so many vendors who just are all too happy to cater to them. So it really is kind of reflecting both sides of the couple a little more than these ceremonies used to.
0: Sure, sure. They're doing it in a whole lot of ways. There's a thing called a groom's concierge. What is that?
1: That is an assistant to the groom. He is only to, be in charge of the groom, whatever the groom needs. If the groom, forgot his shoes or needs water or wants to have a prayer circle, even if the groom gets a little irritated with the wedding planner and needs somebody to run interference, that's what the assistant does.
0: There was a great anecdote in this piece where this groom came in with a multi-page spreadsheet. I want to say like 52 or 56 pages, whatever. And the venue they went to visit didn't match up. And so he said, no, you're out.
1: Yeah, it's venues that continue to ignore the groom do so at their peril. If you offer the bride this palatial suite and then you tell the groom to get ready in a closet, a lot of men just aren't really standing for that because they want to have their own glam squad. They might have an outfit change. They have like a whole plan for getting ready with me photos and maybe even their own photographer. So they need their space too.
0: I'm sorry to laugh, but a groom glam squad, right?
1: I guess you didn't have one.
0: No, I didn't. And if my wife hears this, I'm a dead man. But it's very interesting to me that this is happening because For a long time, the answer for men was just keep your head down and show up,
1: Right, right. And now we have, it's certainly fueled by social media.
0: Yeah.
1: Because some of these videos are amazing of these grooms, choreographed entrances. I saw one groom who entered the wedding like Cleopatra with all the groomsmen holding him up on a chair like a throne. There are all kinds of ways that this is just spreading like wildfire.
0: And the women who are marrying these grooms, they're obviously attracted to that, and this is good with them. That's what they want.
1: Well, some of them, I think, are a little surprised because they thought their groom was going to just show up and say, he liked the color blue, and that was going to be the end of his input. But, I think one interesting thing about it is that it sets the tone for the marriage. It's not just a unilateral decision by the bride and her mother, but they're testing out, how they're going to resolve differences and conflicts. And it's like a little mini marriage in planning the wedding.
0: We should point out here that these men, by and large, at least the ones described in your piece, are men of means, and these are high class problems, shall we say?
1: Yeah, definitely. It's you're not going to spend $2,000 on your own assistant unless you have $2,000 to burn. So it's true. This is really a privilege.
0: Ellen Gamerman at the Wall Street Journal. Ellen, thanks a lot. I appreciate your time.
1: Thanks for having me.

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1: This final note on the way out today, in which I remind you, first of all, that two of the big artificial intelligence firms, OpenAI and Anthropic, are looking at near trillion-dollar valuations as they get set to go public this summer. And number two, this note about which I'm sure there is nothing at all alarming. In a blog post today, Anthropic said, maybe a global pause in leading-edge AI research and development would be a good idea because what's called recursive self-improvement is going to be here sooner than we are ready for. What, you ask, is recursive self-improvement? The title of the blog post kind of tells you. The title is When AI Builds Itself. On second thought, that is the thing that could possibly go wrong in this economy today. I'm just saying. Our daily production team includes Andy Corbin, Maria Hollenhorst, Sarah Leeson, Sean McHenry, Michaela Sea, and Sophia Terenzio. Will Story is the supervising senior producer. I'm Kai Rizdahl. We will see you tomorrow, everybody. This is APM.

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3: There's a reason that our economy is driven by tech now, and it's because of a largely hands-off approach during a previous era.
4: I'm Michael Barbaro. 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

0: Live from NPR News in Washington, I'm Dwayne Brown. Another UN peacekeeper has been killed in Lebanon, the seventh to die in the war between Israel and the militant group Hezbollah since March. NPR's Jane Raff has more from Beirut.
1: The United Nations peacekeeping force, known as UNIFIL, said the Serbian soldier was critically wounded after mortars hit his position in southern Lebanon Wednesday. It said a peacekeeper from El Salvador and another from Spain were also injured. A UN official speaking on condition of anonymity told NPR that Hezbollah appeared to have fired the mortars. The group earlier said it was targeting Israeli forces in the area. Hezbollah denied that it had hit a peacekeeping position and affirmed its commitment to UNIFIL's role. Jane Araf, NPR News, Beirut.
0: The Soccer World Cup is set to start 1 week from today, and NPR analysis finds more than 1 in 3 World Cup matches face dangerous heat risk. NPR's Rebecca Hersher reports that includes the World Cup final.
2: NPR found 39 of the 104 World Cup matches this summer are very likely to see dangerously hot, humid weather. Donald Mullen studies heat risk at Queen's University Belfast.
3: Obviously, if you schedule these matches in the mid-afternoon at some of these hottest locations, then that's your recipe for disasters.
2: For example, the World Cup final is scheduled for 3 p.m. on July 19th in New Jersey. That game is at high risk for dangerous heat and humidity. FIFA says extra water breaks will help protect players, but did not respond to questions about exactly how fans will be protected. Rebecca Hersher, NPR News.
0: 2 people banned for life from attending NBA games after disrupting the finals and playoffs. One person ran onto the court last night and appeared to take a selfie before being rushed off by security. This is NPR.
4: I'm Mike Purcell with KRCC News. 2 paramedics who were convicted of criminally negligent homicide in the death of an unarmed black teen in 2019 after they forcibly administered him ketamine could get new trials. Today, the Colorado Court of Appeals ruled that the 2 Aurora paramedics should get another trial because the Adams County judge in the trial didn't give the jurors proper instructions on the standard of care. One of the paramedics was also convicted of second-degree assault in the death of Elijah McClain, and that was not affected in the rulings. The state attorney general's office, which prosecuted the case, said they will appeal to the state Supreme Court. Governor Polis's bill-signing tour continues. The latest set of new laws indicates measures to support Colorado's emergency medical services and response to homelessness. Lucas Brady Woods reports for the Colorado Capital News Alliance.
5: Ambulance services now have to be reimbursed if they treat patients without transporting them. Previously, they were only compensated if they took a patient to a hospital. The new law also requires reimbursements when they take patients to behavioral health clinics or if they use telehealth services during an emergency call. Supporters say the changes will create much-needed funding for Colorado's ambulances and cut down on expensive hospital visits. Another new law lets local governments form regional groups with each other to share resources and expertise to reduce homelessness. It also directs officials to come up with a plan for a statewide homelessness strategy. Advocates have long said more regional collaboration and state leadership is needed to effectively address the issue.
4: Lucas Brady Woods for the Colorado Capital News Alliance. Concession workers at DIA are picketing to get better terms on a new contract. The picket will take place at Denver Airport Plaza this Saturday. Workers are seeking better health coverage, according to a statement from the local chapter of Hospitality Workers Union called Unite Here. I'm Mike Purcell in Colorado Springs with KRCC News. It's 3:35. The Daily is next, followed by All Things Considered at 4.
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10: Trip Nickel. takes us inside the dramatic White House battle that has played out over the past few weeks and previews the coming fight over just how far federal regulation of AI should go. It's Thursday, June 4th. Trip, welcome back to The Daily.
11: Thanks so much for having me.
10: What's the story behind why this administration that has been so hands-off decided at long last that it should be in the business of regulating artificial intelligence?
11: Well, it's been on a journey, and that journey began last year when President Trump came into office, and one of the first things he did was sign an executive order that repealed and scrapped all of the rules from the Biden era that were designed to bring some safety processes to bear on artificial intelligence. And Trump would explain why he did this by saying,
12: "We can't stop it. We can't stop it with politics. We can't stop it with foolish rules and even stupid rules at the same time."
11: And that was the administration's philosophy. And that philosophy was really cultivated and encouraged by David Sacks, the White House AI czar. David is a venture capitalist. He's pretty much a libertarian, and he believes that any rules would get in the way of technology's advancement and development. And he wins the president's ear with two arguments.
13: We could fall behind our global competitors like China.
11: On one hand, like the geopolitical competition between superpowers, between the United States and China, for who's going to control this technology that clearly has the potential to define the next century.
13: And I think you could argue that the AI race is even more important than the space race because it's going to determine who reshapes the global economy.
11: And on the other hand, he's also focused on the economic opportunity of this technology and how can the United States harness that economic opportunity. There's a reason that our economy is driven by tech now, and it's because of a largely hands-off approach during a previous era.
10: Mm-hmm. So given just how entrenched this thinking appears to be inside the Trump administration, embraced by the president and the person that the president turns to for advice on the AI industry, what ultimately changes this thinking and leads to the executive order?
11: In April, the entire tech industry got a wake-up call, and so did Washington. And that is because Anthropic, which is one of the leading developers of artificial intelligence in the country, announced that it had made a new model called Mythos that it said was very skilled at detecting and identifying vulnerabilities in software and could be weaponized by people who wanted to do cyber attacks. And all of a sudden, everybody starts to think, oh goodness, like, what are the downside risks here? These are really powerful systems, and they can be used by bad actors to hack into the electric grid or hack into bank accounts, to steal money, to all of a sudden overnight turn off all the lights in New York City and create mass panic. Anthropic said that it was so dangerous that it couldn't even release it to the public and instead was creating a bespoke group of 40 companies that were going to get early access to this model so that they could figure out how it might be used to find vulnerabilities in their software systems. And concerns about this new model reverberate from the West Coast to the East Coast. First, you have Microsoft, which has written most of the software code that the U.S. government relies on, calling the administration and saying, hey, this is a big deal. You need to take this seriously. And then on the East Coast, you have figures like Jamie Dimon putting calls into the administration and saying, look, like, this is a risk for banks. You all need to take this seriously.
10: Jamie Dimon, of course, being the CEO of JPMorgan Chase, the banking giant.
11: Right. And this gets the ear of Scott Bessent and Susie Wiles. Scott Bessent being the Treasury Secretary, Susie Wiles being the Chief of Staff. They worry that if there is a cyber attack, if there is some use of this technology in a way that shocks the American public. That if the administration continues to have a hands-off approach, it will look like it enabled that. And so in May, Scott Bessent and Susie Wiles begin talking to AI companies about what approaches might be okay with the companies. And what they wind up coming up with is this idea of an up to 90-day window when they could review artificial intelligence models and assess whether or not those models are capable of finding software vulnerabilities. In essence, it wouldn't tell tech companies what they can't do, but it would allow the government to absorb information about what their technology can do so that the government is prepared for that and can help other key groups like banks and utilities also be prepared for those risks. And so a draft of the executive order is written. The administration schedules a signing ceremony in the Oval Office on Thursday, May 21st. And this freaks out Silicon Valley constituents and leads to real worry that the administration's going to slow down the development of artificial intelligence and basically just slam the brakes on it. But it's time for President Trump to gear up to sign this executive order. And that morning, he begins to get skeptical about it and say, what is this on my calendar? And so he speaks to a number of tech executives, including Mark Zuckerberg, Mark Andreessen, the venture capitalist, who has a tremendous amount of influence on the White House, and most importantly, David Sachs. And David Sachs tells him directly, don't sign this. This is a bad idea.
10: Wow.
11: And within a few hours of that, the president says that he's canceling the executive order, signing of it, because he's concerned that it's going to create rules that slow down the industry.
10: So after he changes his mind and cancels the first one, what makes him want to sign it all over again?
11: There's persistence from Susie Wiles and Scott Bessent that something still needs to happen. And the president convenes a meeting this Monday at the White House with David Sachs, Scott Bessent, Defense Secretary Pete Hegseth, and other principals who have a vested interest in this. And they basically wrestle with, how do we get this done? And in the course of that conversation, there are a few changes made to the executive order. One is that that 90-day window is reduced to up to 30 days.
10: So cut down by a third. That's a lot.
11: Yeah, that's a lot. And there's a line added about how nothing in the executive order can be construed to authorize a mandatory government licensing, preclearance, or permitting process to be put in place.
10: Mm-hmm.
11: And on Tuesday morning, with zero fanfare and no advance notice to tech companies, the White House posts a notification on its website saying that President Trump has signed the executive order, and it is now policy.
10: Well, how should we think about this regulation and how meaningful or not it really is?
11: It is small by design, no doubt about it. But it shows how the ground has shifted in Washington on AI policy. And the door has now been cracked open to have a bigger conversation about whether or not there should be other rules or regulations in the future. Remember, this technology is moving really, really fast, and everyone was blindsided in April. So, you know, trying to catch up to where the technology is going is where a lot of people's head is right now in Washington.
10: We'll be right back.
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3: I'm Michael Barbaro. This is The Daily. My colleague, Trip Mickle, previews the coming fight over just how far federal regulation of AI should go.
4: Trip, I want to turn to this bigger conversation that's happening in Washington about what the right level of regulation for AI is.
5: Yes. I mean, and there has been a steady drumbeat that has increased in volume over the past year. And it's coming from two sides of the country politically. It's coming from populists on the left, people like Bernie Sanders, and populists on the right, people like Steve Bannon.
4: Mm-hmm.
5: They would all like to see the government take a more heavy-handed role in regulating artificial intelligence.
6: Artificial intelligence in a free society are totally and completely incompatible. Full freaking stop.
5: Steve Bannon has long been skeptical of big tech because he's really concerned that they're going to sell out the American public, enrich themselves, and they're going to do it without any transparency or any accountability.
7: I think that artificial intelligence that we have to have even more than regulation. I think we need even something like a Geneva Treaty or some sort of arms treaty. This thing is very dangerous, very dangerous.
5: And that's where he wants the government to step in and provide some rules for the road.
7: And I am more of a hardliner on this than anything else I've ever been a hardliner on.
5: He hasn't been real explicit about what those rules should be, but he's definitely channeled what he believes is the anger building of working class people and the uneasiness of working class people who are seeing this big transformative technology barreling down the tracks at them and feeling like nobody's in the engine room steering the train. And the interesting thing about this is it's not just an economic argument that's gotten momentum within the MAGA base. There's also a moral argument that's been building as well. Like, what stress and strain does this put on kind of the moral fabric of America? And this isn't an isolated thing. There were more than three dozen pastors who signed onto a letter with Steve Bannon urging the Trump administration to actually sign this executive order that we spent time talking about. They just want somebody to take the wheel, and they don't want that somebody to be the tech industry that seems to have the president's ear. And one of the things that they're supportive of is a bipartisan piece of legislation that Senator Josh Hawley of Missouri advanced that would create a national AI system to evaluate more rigorously and like on a mandatory basis artificial intelligence models before they're released.
4: So something firmer than what the president is proposing, which is voluntary, a forced, basically pre-clearance review process in which the government determines whether something is safe enough when it comes to AI to be used by corporations and all of us.
5: Exactly.
4: Okay. So what about the populists on the left, specifically Senator Bernie Sanders, who you mentioned a little bit earlier? What's he calling for?
5: Yeah, first of all, it's worth noting that Bernie Sanders has just gone deep on artificial intelligence.
8: Claude, this is Senator Bernie Sanders.
5: He's interacting and doing interviews with Claude, the Anthropic system. He's really trying to immerse himself in this technology and where it's going. And he's made two proposals.
8: Given the speed at which AI is developing and the impact it's going to have on so many aspects of our life, would you support a moratorium on the development of new AI data centers.
5: One of which is a moratorium on artificial intelligence. And when I spoke to Bernie Sanders and asked him about this moratorium, which probably doesn't have a real shot of becoming law, he said one of the things that's kind of shocking to him is that given that AI and robotics are going to impact every man, woman, and child in the country, you would think that Congress would be talking about this. And yet, the conversations about artificial intelligence aren't really happening on Capitol Hill. And the second proposal may be even more radical than the first. And that is that the United States should take a 50% ownership stake in all of the biggest artificial intelligence companies as they go public.
8: I will be introducing the American AI Sovereign Wealth Fund Act. This legislation would give the public a direct ownership stake in the largest AI companies in our country.
5: So when Anthropic and OpenAI have their IPOs later this year, as they've said they plan to do, he said that the U.S. should get a 50% share of that. It should go in a AI sovereign wealth fund, and that the entire country should share the profits and wealth of those companies as they continue to grow and develop. It's a big radical leap from where the president is at the moment.
4: And suffice it to say, the AI industry, not a fan of this proposal?
5: It was largely met with shock in Silicon Valley and ridicule from people who think it's basically unacceptable socialism.
4: At this point, what is the industry actually willing to accept at the moment?
5: The industry, at the same time these conversations are happening, seems to be recognizing that it has a big problem with the American public at the moment, that it's got a trust deficit. I mean, that's pretty clear based on the polling data that's been coming out, based on the rise in AI opposition, and then based on like a very violent act that happened here in San Francisco. A Molotov cocktail was thrown at Sam Altman's home, Sam Altman being the CEO of OpenAI. And that was a bit of a wake-up call for everybody in terms of making people recognize that developing this technology without any rules also has risk for the companies who are pushing it forward. And so what you've seen in the wake of the executive order, and we're just talking like days, Michael, like this is just a few days later, OpenAI came out on Wednesday with its own post encouraging Congress to sit down and adopt more rigorous rules for the artificial intelligence industry.
4: Huh.
5: Now, this is a company that has largely opposed rules up until this point, and that to me just speaks to the type of shift that's taking place right now.
4: Right. I mean, I have the question of whether in the end, what ultimately may lead to meaningful regulation of this industry is what leads to meaningful regulation of any industry, which is some sort of massive crisis. And the two that come to mind are the FAA, the regulatory body over the commercial airline industry. That comes into existence after there are many plane crashes. And in the 1950s, the government says, we need a regulatory body to deal with this. After the financial crisis in 2008, the U.S. government wakes up and says, we need a much more robust set of regulations around banks and derivatives and American finance. And so we get that regulatory scheme.
5: Given the paralysis on Capitol Hill, I think that's the right way of looking at this. But I can't help but think that here we are in what, 15 years into the social media revolution that Facebook brought about, we've been dealing with tremendous polarization as a consequence of that. There have been mental health issues for young people. There have been concerns about child sexual abuse material.
4: Right. There have been crisis on top of crisis.
5: And there's not been a single rule written, right?
4: Right.
5: That segment of the tech industry remains unregulated. And so I can't help but look at this and wonder, could this kind of nascent segment of the tech industry, artificial intelligence, also just run out the clock in perpetuity?
4: Right. You're raising the real prospect that tech and AI may defy the history of crisis and regulation in this country that we've had with most industry.
5: It has so far. And it's got a really big bully stick that it's carrying around. And that is how much it is driving the U.S. economy. And we're talking about a third to more than half of GDP growth at this moment is coming from artificial intelligence and the build-out of artificial intelligence.
4: Wow.
5: And that is a big reason that it took so long for this executive order to be enacted. But at the same time, many of those economic benefits aren't being distributed broadly to everyone. I mean, they're flowing to the few. Mm. Across a broad swath of the country, what people are living with are anxieties about what this technology is going to do. Is it going to eliminate my job? Is it going to result in a data center in the backyard? If those pain points begin to bleed from the progressive populist wing and the MAGA populist wing of the country into a broader swath of the public, then the pressure to take action and have real regulation will be impossible to ignore.
4: Well, Tripp, thank you very much. We appreciate it.
5: Thanks so much for having me.
4: Tripp Mickle writes about the tech industry for the New York Times.

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1: LAtimes.com/The Daily. That's it for The Daily. I'm Michael Robardo. See you tomorrow.
2: Good afternoon. That's it for The Daily, but hang on for All Things Considered coming up here momentarily on KRCC, Colorado Springs, KECC, La Junta, KCCS, Starkville, and KWCC-FM, Woodland Park. Good afternoon. It's almost 4 o'clock. Nice late spring, early summer day in Colorado Springs, partly sunny and 82 degrees here in the downtown Colorado Springs area. I'm Mike Purcell, your host for All Things Considered, and with me in the studio today, reporter extraordinaire Shauna Lewis. How you doing, Shauna?
3: Hey, Mike. I am doing fine. How are you? And how are you?
2: I am good. Well, Shauna, this is Shauna's here to celebrate the day we've all been waiting for.
3: The last day of Fun Drive.
2: You
3: the
2: got
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2: 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You are ready.
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2: That's right.
3: And we are inviting you to participate and get automatically entered to win.
2: Yeah.
3: The Rhine River Cruise.
2: You were down to the last few hours of that chance for you, that opportunity to get in, get your name in that hat for the Rhine River Sweepstakes Cruise. Absolutely.
3: Absolutely. Yeah. I mean, you can always donate to the station. We would love
2: right.
3: that anytime.
2: Right.
3: But this is your chance to donate and be entered to
2: That's
3: win
2: right.
3: both.
2: That's right.
3: Special.
2: And your contribution is an automatic entry. 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All right. 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
4: Live from NPR News in Washington, I'm Ryland Barton. The Senate is in the midst of an all-day series of votes as Republicans attempt to pass 3 years of funding for immigration enforcement. The effort has been complicated by the president's nearly $2 billion fund to pay out taxpayer money to people who claim to have been targeted by what President Trump calls a weaponized federal government. NPR's Eric McDaniel has more.
5: The $70 billion package is meant to fund immigration and customs enforcement as well as Border Patrol for the rest of the president's time in the White House. Republicans thought they'd found a path to pass it on a party-line vote. Democrats don't support the funding, but some GOP lawmakers are now demanding an end to President Trump's self-allocated anti-weaponization fund before they advance the package. Trump's acting attorney general told Congress the fund can be used to pay insurrectionists who threatened lawmakers and attacked the Capitol building on January 6th, 2021. Recent conflicting statements from the administration on whether it's decided to unilaterally end the payout fund have not helped matters. Amendment votes and negotiations will continue into the evening. Eric McDaniel, NPR News, the Capitol.
4: President Trump said today he's building a pedestrian bridge to connect the Lincoln Memorial to the Potomac River. It would be yet another on a list of building and renovation projects the president's undertaken around Washington, D.C. NPR's Danielle Kurtzleben has more.
6: Trump teased the latest plan from the Oval Office.
7: It's called the Promenade. Promenade. They want to call it the Trump Promenade, but I don't know if I want to do that. But it's going to be beautiful. It's a beautiful project.
6: Interior Secretary Doug Burgum explained that the bridge would go over the roads that separate the Lincoln Memorial from the nearby river. Neither Trump nor Burgum said how much the project would cost or where the funding would come from. This year, Trump has also torn down the White House East Wing to build a ballroom that he has said will include a military complex underneath. He has also set in motion plans to build a massive arch across the river from the Lincoln Memorial. Danielle Kurtzleben, NPR News, the White House.
4: A major gun control group is suing the federal government over its refusal to hand over records. The group wants information that shows who are the largest sellers of guns used in crime in the U.S., NPR's Jacqueline Diaz reports.
8: The gun control group Brady is suing the Bureau of Alcohol, Tobacco, Firearms and Explosives and the Justice Department. Brady is demanding the federal government release information tied to something called demand letter twos. These are letters ATF sends to gun dealers and other

0: sellers who have been identified as selling a lot of guns recovered at crime scenes. Josh Scharf is Brady's general counsel and senior director of programs. He says this information is important to monitor how the federal government keeps tabs on gun dealers.
1: It's information that we need to improve public safety in this country.
0: The DOJ and ATF did not respond to the lawsuit yet. Jacqueline Diaz, NPR News.
2: The Dow soared nearly 1.75% today. 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
3: 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Other contributors include the estate of Joan B. Kroc, whose bequest serves as an enduring investment in the future of public radio and seeks to help NPR be the model for high-quality journalism in the 21st century. This is NPR.
4: Hi, this is Paul from Salida, and I support KRCC. The most important thing to a healthy democracy is great journalism, and I find KRCC to be fair and balanced, thoughtful, thorough. The thoroughness is very important, and I find KRCC to be very, very valuable, and I'm happy to donate to the cause.
5: 5 minutes past 4 o'clock, you're listening to KRCC News. I'm Mike Purcell in Colorado Springs. Governor Jared Polis' bill signing tour continues. The latest set of new laws includes measures to support Colorado's emergency medical services and responses to homelessness. Lucas Brady Woods reports for the Colorado Capital News Alliance.
6: Ambulance services now have to be reimbursed if they treat patients without transporting them. Previously, they were only compensated if they took a patient to a hospital. The new law also requires reimbursements when they take patients to behavioral health clinics or if they use telehealth services during an emergency call. Supporters say the changes will create much-needed funding for Colorado's ambulances and cut down on expensive hospital visits. Another new law lets local governments form regional groups with each other to share resources and expertise to reduce homelessness. It also directs officials to come up with a plan for a statewide homelessness strategy. Advocates have long said more regional collaboration and state leadership is needed to effectively address the issue.
5: That's Lucas Brady Woods for the Colorado Capital News Alliance. Governor Polis has vetoed a bill that would have reduced how much retailers pay for credit card swipe fees. Ray Solomon reports lobbyists spent millions in an effort to kill it.
7: The bill would have reduced the fees credit card companies charge businesses. Right now, those fees are based on a percentage of the entire transaction, including any sales tax. The bill would have removed taxes from the calculation, basing swipe fees only on the underlying purchase. Supporters said charging fees on taxes isn't fair, and getting rid of them would help local restaurants and small businesses, saving them thousands of dollars a year. But the credit card industry pushed back with full force. They said the law would cause chaos in their payment processing systems, and spent at least a whopping $4.6 million on ads to drum up opposition. Polis said the bill would be too hard to implement and wasn't worth the legal risk to the state.
5: Ray Solomon reporting. This summer, Colorado Springs will test a number of temporary street safety projects. Engineers have chosen 34 locations throughout town based on areas showing high travel speeds and higher crash risks. Public input also identified areas of concern. The project will evaluate ways to improve safety for motorists, cyclists, and pedestrians. It's funded in part with a $1 million federal grant. I'm Mike Purcell with KRCC News.
8: Hello, this is Ellen in Westcliff at the base of the Sangre de Cristos. 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
9: 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I'm Shauna Lewis. I'm KRCC's growth reporter, and I am here with Mike Purcell, all things considered host par excellence. Hi, Mike.
5: Thank you, and welcome. 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
10: 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I'm Ilse Chang.
11: And I'm Scott Detrow. The Trump administration has gotten its way so much over the past 16 months, from Republicans in Congress especially, that it feels unusual to see it back down anywhere. But on Tuesday, Acting Attorney General Todd Blanche confirmed to a House subcommittee that the Department of Justice is not moving forward with its $1.776 billion so-called anti-weaponization fund. The proposed fund was criticized by Democrats and many Republicans who saw it as funneling federal money to the president's supporters, possibly including January 6th rioters. In recent weeks, the Justice Department also backed off its investigation into former Federal Reserve Chair Jerome Powell. And last Friday, the president posted that he had, quote, canceled his involvement with the Kennedy Center after a federal judge ruled his name could not be on it. So how do we make sense of all of these reversals? Is there a broader trend happening or not? Let's bring in Anne Applebaum, a staff writer for The Atlantic and a Pulitzer Prize-winning historian of authoritarian regimes. Welcome back.
12: Thanks for having me.
11: Let me start with this. What to you was so particularly alarming about this $1.8 billion fund?
12: It was alarming because, number one, it was the president illegally directing federal money, so taxpayers' money, towards his supporters, including some who had clearly and obviously broken the law. It was also disturbing because it seemed like the process by which they got to this figure was also less than legal. And so you saw the president bending the law in order to fund essentially his own political supporters. Yeah. That's what happens in regimes where one party or one clique or one person has captured the state.
13: One of the reasons I wanted to talk to you is because you have written so clearly, whether it's about Trump or whether it's about many other countries where we've seen similar trends, an authoritarian or an authoritarian type leader will push and they'll push and they'll push and they'll push and they don't stop pushing. Here we saw Trump try to do something, his own party say, no, this is too far, and Trump backing off.
12: What you're seeing now is the American system of checks and balances beginning to work the way it's supposed to work. When Trump first came to office the second time, it almost seemed as if his party in particular, his party in Congress, had decided to ignore the Constitution, to forget that they are also supposed to play a role in American government for reasons of intimidation, ideology, fear. They did it anyway. Now that the president is unpopular, now that he's lost some important court cases, now that, you know, some of the arguments that people have been making about him breaking the system are beginning to seep through, what you're seeing is the leaders of Congress, in this case, it's the Republicans who lead both the Senate and the House, deciding to use the power that they have. And that's a sign that our political system still has some health in it.
13: As somebody who's closely following and worried about anti-democratic drift, does it matter to you whether or not this pushback is happening because Republicans are worried about saving their own seats or because they have broader constitutional concerns?
12: I mean, I suppose I would prefer it if Republicans had broader constitutional concerns and were thinking about the welfare of all Americans. But if it happens in some cases that their motivation is political, in other words, they see that these things are unpopular, and maybe they're unpopular also because they appear to a lot of Americans to be undemocratic, then so be it.
13: Mm-hmm. You've studied leaders in other countries, Hungary, Russia, Poland specifically. Is overplaying hand part of the storyline sometimes? Is that sometimes something that kind of leads to losing power?
12: Some of them do. So we just saw in Hungary, we saw a prime minister who'd been in charge for 16 years and who very much overplayed his hand, who captured most of the state institutions, who controlled 90% of the media. We saw that for a majority of Hungarians, that became too much, finally. People recognized that that system had enabled quite a lot of theft, quite a lot of graft, quite a lot of corruption, and Hungary was becoming poorer, actually, very rapidly. And so you had a mobilization of voters and a pushback. And so it can happen. I mean, there are, of course, states where it doesn't happen. Usually that's because the authorities either find ways to cheat in the elections or they begin to use violence against their opponents.
13: Do you think this is a turning point or could be a turning point, or are you still a little skeptical to call it that?
12: I'm skeptical to call it that because I want to see how the midterms play out. And by that, I don't mean who's going to win. I mean, are the elections fair? Are they conducted fairly? Do all states respect the rules? Does the federal government try to play any games with voter lists? Is ICE used on election day to intimidate voters? All those kinds of things that people have been talking about, that's the real test. You know, is this a normal American government in the sense that it is willing to lose power and will lose power with good grace if it does? Or are they going to try to alter the outcome of the election, both by manipulating it or maybe by not accepting the results?
13: That is The Atlantic's Anne Applebaum. Thanks so much. And I suspect we will be talking to you this fall.
12: Great. Thank you so much.
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5: Just a little over 2 hours left, Shauna, in the big spring membership drive. 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Diane in Salida, who says, I love listening to the thought-provoking stories, real reporting of current events, science, politics, and, of course, entertainment, such as This American Life, The Moth, Wait, Wait, Don't Tell Me. 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
9: 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And this is the last day to get entered to win the Rhine River Cruise sweepstakes. Yeah, get the Wine River. I was going to say, I think you might be able to get wine on the Rhine, but maybe, I'm not sure.
5: maybe some of that good German beer, too.
9: I think so. So anyway, this is the last day to enter that sweepstakes, and your donation is an automatic entry.
5: And not only is it the last day to get entered into that Rhine River cruise, we're down to just a little over 2 hours left for you to take advantage of
9: that.
5: So
9: you better hurry.
5: You better hurry. The clock is ticking. 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
15: 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I'm Elsa Chang in Culver City, California.
11: And I'm Scott Detrow in Washington. President Trump has long had a contentious relationship with the press, labeling it fake news, attacking reporters personally.
16: If you want to do that, then you're a stupid person, and you happen to be. I mean, I know you.
17: Why would a stupid question like that be asked?
11: His attacks on reporters who are women, though, continue to make headlines. Here is an exchange from Wednesday with CNN's Caitlin Collins. It started without her asking a question.
18: Is he a young beautiful woman, never smiles. I never see a smile off her face. I see her standing there with hatred in her eyes.
11: Senior political correspondent Tamara Keith covered Trump for years as an NPR White House correspondent and as a past president of the White House Correspondents Association and joins me now. Hey, Tam.
19: Hey.
11: Needless to say, not the first time Trump has attacked Collins. This is a pattern.
19: This is a pattern. He has gone after her personally and directly, repeatedly. But it's not just Caitlin Collins. It is so many reporters who cover the White House. Quite frequently, when someone asks a question that the president doesn't like, instead of pivoting or answering the question he wants to be asked, like most politicians do, he instead attacks, and those attacks can be very personal.
11: And they seem to be much more personal for women reporters, especially when he starts talking about their looks and their demeanor and other things.
19: Yes, he on Air Force One during a Q&A with reporters said, "Quiet piggy," to a reporter who was asking about the Epstein files. A reporter recently was asking him about, another female reporter was asking him about the White House ballroom and potential cost overruns. And he again insulted this reporter, insulted their intelligence.
16: I doubled the size of it, you dumb person.
19: He does go after men sometimes. He did recently call a male reporter from the New York Times, called his reporting treasonous.
16: You should write. I actually think it's sort of treasonous what you write, but...
19: But that is the exception, not the rule.
11: Going back to what happened this week, how did Caitlin Collins respond in the moment?
19: You know, she played it incredibly straight. He did say, "You used to be a conservative from Alabama." She said, "I'm still from Alabama." And she asked questions. In fact, when he sort of distracted himself and weaved and started attacking her initially, he was responding to a question about the $1.8 billion anti-weaponization fund that many congressional Republicans are really upset about. He attacks Collins, and then later she asks him again and presses him on that anti-weaponization fund. Then on her show last night, she didn't talk about herself. She didn't make it about herself, but she did have to play that interaction because it was news.
11: Mm-hmm. I want to ask you a question that I have gotten probably hundreds of times as a former White House correspondent as well, and I know you've gotten it a lot. What do you say when people say, why don't the other reporters stand up to Trump in these moments? When he attacks one of your peers personally, insults them personally, why isn't there more group pushback saying you can't talk to another person like that?
19: It's a pretty complicated answer. In part, it is the dynamics of the press corps today. In the past, the people in the room or on Air Force One with President Trump were entirely independent reporters who were picked by the White House Correspondents Association to be there. Now, the White House picks the vast majority of the people who are in the room, and they pack that room with people who are very favorable to the president. And when he's attacking a reporter, he's trying to avoid answering something that he doesn't want to answer. And so the best thing that we as a press corps could do is to just ask that same question. Keep following up. Don't let the president get away.
11: NPR's Tamara Keith, thank you so much.
19: You're welcome.
20: Broadway's best plays and musicals and people on and off the stage are honored every year in an awards ceremony named for a Denverite. Born in 1888, Antoinette Tony Perry made her first public performance at the Elitch Gardens Theater, age 11. Just 5 years later, she headed to New York City and soon found herself billed in the local press as the sweetest, most piquant ingenue Broadway has seen for many months. Her distinctive stage personality quickly made Antoinette Perry a leading lady, equally at home in comedy and classics. And then, at a time when women offstage were limited to positions as costumers, she became a stage director and producer with a long string of hits. She blazed a trail for women in theater and co-founded the American Theater Wing, which continues to sponsor the theater world's most coveted honors, the Antoinette Perry Awards for Excellence in Broadway Theater, better known as the Tonys.
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10: Author and filmmaker Marjan Satrapi has died. The French-Iranian artist became an international household name in the early 2000s with her book Persepolis. The graphic memoir is about growing up in Iran during the years surrounding the Islamic Revolution. Her death at the age of 56 in Paris was announced by French President Emmanuel Macron today. NPR's Chloe Veltman has this remembrance.
1: Persepolis earned critical acclaim for its bittersweet, intimate look at the human cost of the 1979 Islamic Revolution. But Marjan Satrapi's two-part graphic memoir won hearts around the world for its fun-loving, rebellious protagonist, especially after it was transformed into an animated movie co-directed by the author in 2007.
2: Dare me to take my veil off?
23: You wouldn't dare.
1: The cartoon Marjan does dare, to squeals of delight from her friends. NPR contributor Tanir Oxman writes about graphic novels.
24: She's lovable, but she's also fierce and opinionated. And you see all of the dark terrors of the world through her innocent eyes.
1: The real Satrapi told WHYY's Fresh Air in 2003 she had a defiant streak even as a kid.
25: I was too much outspoken.
1: This personality trait was a liability growing up in Tehran, surrounded by heavy-handed law enforcement officers.
25: They could stop you, telling you that your scarf was not right or you spoke too loud, or why is it four people gathered together in the street?
1: But Satrapi did her best to flout the rules. She told Fresh Air she rocked out to Western heavy metal and punk music, wore a denim jacket.
25: I was the coolest person in the whole school.
1: And messed around with her detested veil.
25: As soon as we could take it off or play with it or make it look ridiculous, we did it.
1: Satrapi continued to lead a life of dissent at home, as a student in Austria, and more recently as an expat in France. Her most recent graphic work, Woman, Life, Freedom, charts the women's protest movement in Iran. The author spoke with NPR about it in 2024.
25: A real feminist revolution cannot succeed until men understand that the equality between them and the women is also good for them.
1: Satrapi said she was hopeful the revolution would bring change in her home country. But her final year was tough, with the war in Iran and the death of her husband. In a statement to the French news agency AFP, Satrapi's family said the artist, quote, died of sadness. In a 2012 NPR interview, Marjan Satrapi said she was unable to draw or write when she felt happy.
25: I go out, I buy myself a dress, I call my friends, I have some pina colada, I never create.
1: The artist said it was sadness that drove her to her studio. Chloe Veltman, NPR News.
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9: And this is KRCC that you are listening to right now. 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
10: And I'm Elsa Chang in Culver City, California. A bipartisan majority in the House voted on Wednesday to end the war with Iran. The move is seen as the clearest rebuke of President Trump's actions in the Middle East after 3 months of war have further destabilized the region and sent oil prices soaring. The War Powers Resolution passed by a vote of 215 to 208, with four Republicans joining Democrats in support. One of those Republicans is Representative Brian Fitzpatrick of Pennsylvania, who joins us now. Welcome.
2: Thanks for having me.
10: So why did you vote in support of this measure?
2: Simply put, to follow the law. There's a statute on the books. It's the War Powers Act of 1973. It says a number of things. The two most critical are the 48-hour notification period, which did occur, and the second is within 60 days of hostilities that the matter be approved by Congress, either through an AUMF, an authorized use of military force, declaration of war. Mm-hmm. We are past that 60-day mark, so I've made very, very clear to the White House and to House leadership that I would be enforcing the law. You know, unless the Supreme Court declares that statute unconstitutional, or unless there's a change in the law, we have to follow the law as it's currently written. So that's what I did for every War Powers resolution that has been brought to the floor after that 60-day period I've supported.
10: Well, on Truth Social today, I'm sure you saw this, President Trump called yesterday's vote, quote, meaningless, and then he called the four Republicans out. He said that the four Republicans who supported the resolution were, quote, bad, and added their grandstanders. They should be ashamed of themselves. How do you respond to the president there?
2: Well, everybody's entitled to their opinion. I don't take any offense to any criticism. You know, I have a job to do. I think it's very, very important for every representative to remember who your bosses are. We do not report to any person or any party here in Washington, D.C. We report to the people back home, the people in our districts who vote for us, who sent us here, and who we represent. It's very, very important for every representative to never, ever lose sight of that. I come from Pennsylvania's 1st District. It's Bucks and Montgomery Counties in Pennsylvania. It's a very, very independent-minded group of individuals, great people that I'm proud to represent, and they want independent representation. They want their representative to follow the law and to follow the Constitution and not be intimidated by criticism or politics. So that's what I've done in this instance and in every other instance.
10: But let me ask you, because President Trump has also criticized this vote, saying that, look, he's in the middle of negotiations with Iran to end the war. Are you at all concerned that this vote could undermine those talks?
2: Well, I think following the rule of law is an American strength, right? I mean, that's what one of the many reasons why we're the beacon of freedom around the world.
10: We Even have at to the be cost of potentially interfering with these negotiations.
2: Well, how do we justify not following the law, right? I mean, I think that, and by the way, I think it's important to note, I introduced my own War Powers Resolution, which would have addressed the very issue that you're raising here. We authored something. It's bipartisan. We have Democrats and Republicans on board. We introduced it during Operation Epic Fury a few months back that would have allowed for a tolling of that 60-day period during legitimate periods of ceasefire and negotiations. And that would have afforded the president and all future presidents, for that matter, time to negotiate. That legislation was not considered. So we are left with two choices. We either need to follow the law or we need to change the law. We cannot violate the law.
10: Putting aside the actual law, the administration has been saying that this war is necessary to push back on Iran's nuclear ambitions. You sit on the House Intelligence Committee. What is the best way to address Iran's nuclear ambitions in your mind?
2: Well, there's a number of ways. You know, the same way we need to be addressing Russia and any other adversary across the globe. You know, diplomacy is always the first option, economic pressure. There's a number of tools in the what we call the IC toolbox, the intelligence community toolbox, to preserve world order and world peace. Military action is obviously always the option of last resort. It must be. So I think multiple things can be and are true at once. Iran was the world's largest state sponsor of terrorism. I think that's been accepted by multiple administrations across party lines throughout our lifetime. They were racing towards a nuclear weapon. You know, whether they were weeks or months, people can debate that point, but they were close. I think we can, you know, everybody who's in the intelligence community, including myself, know that to be true. But it's also true that we are a nation of the rule of law. And our Constitution, in the brilliance of our founders, set up three separate independent branches of government, each of which is a independent constitutional check on the other. And we have to be true to that system of government. That's what allowed our country to be what it is.
10: You mentioned that lawmakers need to listen to their bosses, their constituents. But, you know, in a lot of primaries so far, Republican voters have voted out incumbents who have gone against President Trump, right? And I'm curious, what kinds of conversations are you having with your colleagues, if you care to talk a little bit about that, about when is it safe for Republicans to oppose Trump's policies and when it is politically not safe?
2: Well, I really reject that conversation to begin with, because we have a job to do, and that's to represent your district. And second, the perspective you take to this job is very important. If you go about your day worried about losing your job, then you're never going to be good at your job. You can't be worried about losing it. You have to have a healthy perspective for what this job is. This job is a short-term public service It is not our title. It is not our office. It is on loan to us by the public for a short, limited period of time. And if you take the perspective that you're more worried about your legacy than you are about reelection, you're going to be much better at your job. You're going to be much more effective. And you'll be able to live with yourself at the end of the day, which is far more important than any short-term reward. So that's what I urge of all of my colleagues. You know, I lead the two-party group in Congress, the Problem Solvers. We're the only bipartisan group in Congress. So I talk to everybody. I talk to all my colleagues, and I always, you know, preach these virtues.
10: Brian Fitzpatrick, Republican congressman from Pennsylvania, thank you very much.
2: You bet. Thanks.
3: This is Ira Glass of This American Life. And you hear these pledge drives come, you hear them go. Chances are you have never donated to this public radio station. And I think the reason why is because you think that we are talking to someone else. And I just want to say, we're not talking to somebody else. We're talking to you. Look at yourself right now. You are someone who sticks around and listens to this station even during the pledge drive. What does that say about you? Look at your own behavior. Who are you? Who is the person who listens to the public radio station even when the pledge drive is going on? The stuff I'm saying right now that you're hearing come out of your radio, it's not even interesting. But yet, you do not turn the station. What does that say about you? It's you that we're actually trying to reach. You personally. If I knew your name, I would say it right now. And what we're asking you to do is an act of pure idealism. Because you know, because you've been listening to the station for a while, chances are, you know rationally that you don't need to call. You know, the station is still going to exist. I'm not supposed to say this. You're not supposed to say this during the pledge drive. The station is going to be fine. It's going to exist even if you don't call. You know rationally because you have never called and we've all stayed on the air without you. And so for you to call is an act of pure idealism. You're doing it even though you don't have to do it, which makes it even better. And the thing I would say is that those of us who work here, we're working here out of idealism. We're working here because we believe in the mission of this radio station. And I just have to believe that if you're hearing the sound of my voice right now, if you listen all the time, if you stick around during the pledge drive, you have some small feeling of idealism about this radio station. Or at least you find it useful in your life. I do. That's why I pledge. Join me and all the other people who act on that idealism, even though you don't have to, because you know that it's you that we're talking to right now. Don't delay. Don't delay. Do it now. And thanks.
5: 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I'm Mike Purcell, your host for All Things Considered, and Shauna Lewis here. You hear her reports all the time on All Things Considered, Morning Edition. 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
7: A new study suggests that the National Guard's presence has done little to reduce violent crime in Washington, D.C., despite the steep cost for taxpayers. President Trump deployed more than 2,000 troops to the city last year as part of a task force to reduce crime. Here to talk more about that is NPR's Kat Lonsdorf. Hi, Kat.
8: Hey, Elsa.
7: Okay, so tell us more about this study.
8: Yeah, so the study was done by the Niskanen Center. That's a nonpartisan think tank here in D.C. And basically, researchers there took publicly available crime and policing data for the city and adjusted it to specifically isolate the effect of the first 6 months of the Guard deployment here. Just a reminder, President Trump first deployed the Guard here back in August of last year as part of a task force specifically to fight crime and beautify the city.
7: Mm-hmm.
8: What researchers found was that the deployment itself had very little to no effect on violent crime in the city, which had already been trending down before Trump came back into office. The study did find that the presence of the Guard produced one notable improvement, about a 24% reduction in opportunistic crimes like theft or vehicle break-ins.
7: Huh.
8: I talked to Richard Hahn. He's one of the authors of the study, and here's how he put it.
13: You know, I think on balance, the National Guard's deployment is not a failure. You know, I think there's success in what they've done. But I guess the point that we try to make is, you know, compared to what?
8: Basically, he said you could get the same outcomes or possibly much better outcomes for much cheaper with simply more thoughtful policing.
7: Yeah. Can you just remind us what has been the actual cost of deploying the National Guard to D.C.?
8: Yeah, it costs about $600 a day per Guard member deployed here. That's according to an estimate released last year by the nonpartisan Congressional Budget Office. So if you multiply that by the 2,800 or so Guard members we have here right now, it costs a little more than $1.5 million a day.
7: A day.
8: Yes. I should say I reached out to the White House about this report. Spokesperson Abigail Jackson told me it should, quote, not be taken seriously, saying that the task force and the National Guard presence here have, quote, driven down crime, beautified the city, and improved quality of life for countless individuals without providing evidence of that.
7: Okay, can you just paint a picture for us? For people who are not in D.C. and who cannot see this on their own, give us a sense of what it has been like with the Guard all around. Like, what are they doing?
8: Yeah, Elsa, I mean, I see troops on the streets multiple times a day at this point. They're in my neighborhood. They're sometimes on my street. Many of them are armed. You know, the Guard have no arresting power. That's against the law, but they can detain people.
7: Mm-hmm.
8: They are largely carrying out what are called high visibility patrols to make their presence known. That's likely why we've seen this decrease in these opportunistic crimes like breaking into someone's car. But again, it's at a high cost to taxpayers.
7: Right. And
12: And this part, I mean, this report is coming out just weeks after federal officials announced a so-called summer surge of law enforcement in D.C. We've got the country's 250th birthday celebrations coming up, and we're expecting about, what, double the number of Guard troops this summer? That's right?
8: Yeah, that summer surge is going to bring the number of National Guard troops here to 5,000 in the coming days. That also means a doubling of the cost. So it'll be around $3 million a day to have them here this summer.
12: Wow.
8: And, you know, also zooming out a bit, I've been covering Trump's controversial deployments of the National Guard for months now. And something constitutional scholars have told me they're concerned about is the danger of normalizing uniformed troops on the streets in non-emergency situations. Mm-hmm. And it seems like that is happening here in D.C. You know, there's certainly a sentiment that people don't want the Guard here. There's signs all over the city telling them to go home and things like that. But generally, it's become so normal to see them that no one really reacts anymore.
12: That is NPR's Kat Lonsdorf. Thank you, Kat.
8: Thanks so much.
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11: It's All Things Considered from NPR News. I'm Scott Detrow.
12: And I'm Ailsa Chang. Aliens.gov. That is a new White House website, which asserts in glowing green letters, quote, "They walk among us." There's a field of stars in the background, X-Files references, the word declassified, and the claim that President Trump is finally unveiling a, quote, "closely guarded government secret." But this website is not actually about intelligent life in outer space or UFOs. To tell us what it is about, we're joined now by NPR's Huo Jingnan. Hi, Jingnan.
15: Hello.
12: Okay, so what is aliens.gov exactly?
15: It is about mass deportation of undocumented immigrants. Yeah, you, as you said, you see the website start with this language about aliens. It says things like they have been living in our neighborhoods and have attended the same classes as our children, but they do not belong here. And it says that politicians are covering it up and President Trump was the one to tell the truth. It's all a little ambiguous, but then you see it all become clear at the end of the page, right? The White House says, these aren't little green men. These are, quote, illegals, end quote, deport them all. The White House did not respond to questions about why it created this website.
12: Okay, these aren't little green men, to use the White House's words. But just so I'm clear here, does it seem like the White House is suggesting that immigrants are extraterrestrials?
15: It's a wordplay, right? In immigration law, non-citizens have been referred to as aliens since the 18th century. And California replaced the term a couple years ago in its legal code and called the language outdated and derogatory. And some say that it's not a funny joke and it is dehumanizing. One of them is Ernesto Estaneda, director of the Immigration Lab at American University.
16: For a few people, it may be another license to act violently against people that they may think are aliens, undocumented. They may be another incitement to hate crimes and to profiling people.
15: You know, a part of the website literally refers to aliens with the pronoun it. It says, if you witness an alien abduction, do not be alarmed. We will take care of it and return it safely to its place of origin.
12: Wow. Also, looking at this website, there's like this massive counter that claims that there have been more than 3 million, quote, alien encounters. What does that even mean?
15: It's unclear. Encounters with ICE and Customs and Border Protections may include everything from like arrests, detentions, to just not admitting an asylum seeker into the country. So I tried adding up all the encounter numbers from CPB and ICE, and I just can't get to 3 million. Mm-hmm. And interestingly, you also see this map on the website that tallies arrests, and somehow that total adds up to fewer people. Then ICE's own data, according to public records requests. So the White House says, you know, in a statement that the website pulls data directly from DHS arrest reports to communicate just how many illegal aliens are present in our country and highlight the Trump administration's efforts to remove them.
12: That is NPR's Huo Jingnan. Thank you so much, Jingnan.
15: Thank you.
9: So much important news that KRCC brings you every day, 24 hours a day, 7 days a week, 12 months a year, every year, for 75 years now.
5: Yes, indeed.
9: Yes. I'm Shauna Lewis. I'm KRCC's growth reporter. I'm here with All Things Considered host Mike Purcell, who hasn't been here quite 75 years yet, but getting close.
5: Yeah.
9: And we are here to do what? 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
5: I know I had a lot more hair when I started this gig, Sean. And I have a lot of thank yous here I want to pass along. Mary Ann in Woodland Park. There's John in Pueblo. Daniel

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2: All right. It's just past 5 o'clock. I'm going to save this comment. We thanked Aaron in Plainwell, Michigan, but I want to make sure we get this entire comment in, so we'll save that for the next break. 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
3: Live from NPR News in Washington, I'm Ryland Barton. President Trump says in addition to Israel, his administration has been speaking to militant group Hezbollah as he tries to end the conflict in Lebanon.
4: They called us and they said, how about stopping? And I think you're going to see things happen over there. That's been like a little bit of a different world, but it's interconnected with Iran. And it would be really nice if Lebanon could have some peace.
3: It's unusual for the U.S. to be talking with Hezbollah as it considers the Iran-allied group to be a terrorist organization. The Israeli campaign in Lebanon has threatened Trump's efforts to end the Iran war and reopen the Strait of Hormuz. Hezbollah rejected the latest ceasefire agreement between Israel and the Lebanese government and demanded a complete Israeli withdrawal from Lebanon. The Trump administration is announcing it's providing $700 million for the nation's coal industry. As NPR's Julia Simon reports, the president invoked the Defense Production Act to keep dozens of coal plants open and build two new coal plants.
5: Trump says that projects in Alaska and West Virginia will be America's first new coal plants built since 2013. And some of the $700 million would go to new coal export infrastructure. In his remarks from the Oval Office, Trump called coal a, quote, clean energy source, but that is inaccurate. Burning coal releases pollutants that cause smog and respiratory ailments. Coal production also releases planet-heating carbon dioxide and methane. Trump also repeatedly said that coal energy is affordable, but now, according to financial services firm Lazard, large-scale solar and wind projects are cheaper than energy from coal. Julia Simon, NPR News.
3: The Dow surged nearly 1.75% today, recovering from losses in the previous session, but technology shares did not fare so well, NPR's Rafael Nam reports.
6: For a while now, AI has been a hot trade in stock markets. But every once in a while, investors get a little nervous and they move out of tech stocks and into other sectors. That is effectively what happened when chip company Broadcom announced results that disappointed investors. Tech shares fell, but banks such as JP Morgan were big winners, while some healthcare stocks such as United Health rallied as well. As a result, the Dow hit a record close, but the tech-heavy Nasdaq ended the day with a small loss. Rafael Nam, NPR News.
3: The average long-term U.S. mortgage rate eased this week from its highest level in 9 months. Mortgage buyer Freddie Mac says the benchmark 30-year fixed-rate mortgage fell from 6.48% from 6.53% last week. The average rate remains below where it was a year ago, but higher than it was before the war in Iran. When mortgage rates decline, they give home buyers more purchasing power. 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

0: Other contributors include Jarl and Pamela Mohn, focusing on civil liberties, foster youth, public radio, and the arts, and the Public Welfare Foundation, committed to advancing transformative youth and criminal justice reforms.
1: In Colorado Springs, I'm Mike Purcell with KRCC News. Two paramedics who were convicted of criminally negligent homicide in the death of an unarmed black teen in 2019 after they forcibly administered him ketamine could get new trials. The Colorado Court of Appeals today ruled that the two Aurora paramedics should get another jury trial because the Adams County judge in that trial didn't give the jurors proper instructions on the standard of care. One of the paramedics was also convicted of second-degree assault in the death of Elijah McClain, and that was not affected in the rulings. The state attorney general's office, which prosecuted the case, said they will appeal to the state Supreme Court. June marks the start of summer and Colorado's ozone season. The dangerous lung irritant forms in the atmosphere on hot, sunny days. Kirsten Schatz is an air quality advocate for the Colorado Public Interest Research Group. During a press conference, she urged Front Range residents to protect themselves this summer.
2: I hate to say it, especially as the parent of two young kids, but from noon till about 8 p.m., those are the hours when ozone pollution tends to peak. Stay inside if you can.
1: Another tip, sign up for ozone alerts at simplestepsbetterair.org. NASA's Mars mission spacecraft MAVEN was given a farewell address yesterday to officially mark the loss of its signal on December 6th. CU Boulder Professor Shannon Curry is the principal investigator for that mission. She says MAVEN helped give scientists a better understanding of space weather events on Mars.
3: MAVEN is the best observer of atmospheric escape anywhere in the solar system. We now have a better understanding of atmospheric escape at Mars than at any other planet, including Earth. And consequently, Mars serves as an incredible natural laboratory for understanding rocky planet atmospheres.
1: When asked what she would put on MAVEN's tombstone, Curry said,
3: "Best Mars mission ever."
1: This is KRCC News. I'm Mike Purcell.
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1: Absolutely. So we thanked a person, Aaron, in Plainwell, Michigan, a little bit ago, a couple of breaks ago, and didn't get to Aaron's comment. So I'd like to get to that now. Aaron says, "I am spending the summer in Colorado Springs as a sustaining member of my home NPR station, Michigan Radio. 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
6: 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I'm Elsa Chang in Culver City, California.
7: And I'm Scott Detrow in Washington. This month will mark 2 years since the beginning of the end of a presidency, when the calls for then-President Joe Biden to end his campaign for a second term reached a fever pitch.
8: Dealing with everything we have to do with, look, if we finally beat Medicare.
7: This month also marks the first time we are hearing about that period from the person closest to the former president, his wife, Jill Biden. She sat down with me to discuss her new memoir, View from the East Wing.
9: You are walking off stage with President Biden after that
10: yes.
9: debate.
10: Yeah.
9: And he turns to you and he says, I really effed up, didn't I? And you said, yes, you did.
10: Yes, you did. Yeah.
7: At the time, the former first lady didn't think it was the beginning of the end. Jill Biden told me she never questioned her husband's fitness for office before or after that debate performance. But as the weeks went on that summer, it became clearer to the Bidens that most Democrats disagreed. Biden dropped out of the race and quickly endorsed his vice president, Kamala Harris.
9: When he did make that announcement, you write in a lot of detail about that day, and you write about the phone call that he had with Vice President Harris mm-hmm. that morning.
10: Mm-hmm.
9: And you say that when she was talking to him about when and how mm-hmm. he would endorse her, you had to leave the room.
10: I was overwhelmed. I mean, it was, you know, just all of it, the swirl of it all. You know, how was he going to do it? When was he going to do it? What were the steps? What was the process? It was overwhelming. And Scott, you have to remember, you know, he's my husband.
9: Yeah.
10: I love him. And to watch what he was going through and to think, I mean, he's been in public service. We've both been in public service for 50 years.
9: Mm-hmm.
10: That's a long time. And at one point, it just got too much.
9: So it wasn't necessarily that you thought she was doing anything wrong. It was just the
10: moment.
9: No,
10: it was just I was overcome.
9: Yeah, yeah. You know, Vice President Harris wrote in her book that she felt like she could have had a better chance if she had more time to run.
10: Mm-hmm.
9: And I'm wondering what your response is to that thinking of, should President Biden made that decision earlier if he was going to make that decision? Could he have helped his vice president?
10: I'm not a political pundit. I don't know.
9: Yeah.
10: I don't know. And that's my answer.
9: When I covered the campaign, when I covered the White House, I was one of them.
10: Oh, may I say, though, I did think she was going to win.
9: You did. So you were surprised.
10: Absolutely.
9: Yeah.
10: I mean, I campaigned all over the country for her.
9: Yeah.
10: And I saw the enthusiasm. I saw the excitement. And I went to bed that night, election night, thinking she was going to win. I was shocked when I got up in the morning And somebody called me and said, have you seen the news? So I truly believe she was going to win.
9: I know you say you're not a political figure, but you know a lot about politics. You know a lot more about politics.
10: Yeah. I've lived it.
9: But given that, have you thought, do you have a sense of why you think America wanted to put President Trump back in the White House in that moment?
10: I have no idea.
9: Yeah. Knowing how it all played out, if you could tell yourself anything during that 2023-2024 mm-hmm. period, is there anything you'd tell yourself?
10: You know, Scott, after what we went through, it was really hurtful. I think it was a dark period in our lives that people we considered to be friends or supporters said such hurtful things. And so to look back, it wasn't just me and Joe.
9: Yeah.
10: Look at our grandkids. You know, seeing them go through that and how hurt they were. I'd never want to go through that again.
9: There's a chapter in this book about a really intense week of your life. The week where you were shuttling back and forth between official duties as First Lady in France and Hunter's trial.
10: Mm-hmm.
9: Why was it so important to you to be in both places that week, to do this? I remember seeing the schedule and thinking, how can she do this? You're in France. You're back in Delaware.
10: Yes,
9: you're in France.
10: Yeah,
9: you're in Delaware.
10: Yeah.
9: Why did you feel like you had to be both places?
10: Well, first and foremost, I'm Hunter's mother.
9: Yeah.
10: And of course, I was going to be there for him. But I also knew I was First Lady. And I was expected to carry out my duties as First Lady. And I did.
9: You wrote at the end of that chapter, in the end, working so hard to be impartial, we guaranteed that Hunter would meet the worst possible fate. Can you tell me more about how you thought about all of that?
10: Well, I think, you know, the process was just so unfair to Hunter. And in trying to be so impartial, Joe, you know, not interfering with the Justice Department. But then Trump got elected. He said there was going to be retribution. He said he wanted Hunter Biden in jail. And there just was no way.
9: He would have been sentenced before Trump came back into office. So can you tell me more about what specifically you were worried about what Hunter's fate could look like with a President Trump compared to a President Harris?
10: Oh, my gosh. Well, I don't really know, but I certainly don't think it would have been fair under Trump. And then when he heard Trump on the TV over and over and over saying, you know, Hunter Biden should be in jail, Hunter Biden, you know, that he was going to make sure that our son went to jail, it just was not fair. And we knew what was going to happen. So that is why Joe changed his mind.
9: He truly changed his mind.
10: He truly changed his mind.
9: You had about as close of a view of the role of First Lady as you could get, I think, before you got it. You're Second Lady for 8 years.
10: Yeah.
9: You were a Senate spouse for a long period of time.
10: Yes, a long time. We're not going to go into ages here.
9: But I guess what about that role was different than you thought it
10: would
9: be?
10: Oh, my God, it was so much different because I thought, oh, Second Lady's going to be just like First Lady, you know, maybe a little bit harder. But it is completely different. Your responsibilities are completely different. The expectations, the security, it was at a much higher level. I saw Michelle go through it and did such a beautiful job with such grace and poise. And to see her thrown into it and how beautifully she did. I mean, it was amazing.
9: What's your advice to President Trump's term limited? Either way, there's going to be a new person coming into that job in a couple of years. What's your advice, Democrat or Republican, man or woman, what's your advice to that next first lady or first gentleman about what to expect?
10: Do it your own way. I mean, be authentic to yourself. I think every first lady comes into office and has whatever she has determined she's wanted to work on. I had what I wanted to work on. Everyone does it differently. Barbara Bush did it differently than Laura Bush. Hillary Clinton did it differently than Michelle. I mean, Melania is doing it differently. It's her way. So each woman so far, spouses, have chosen their own path.
9: Former First Lady Jill Biden, her new book is The View from the East Wing. Thank you so much for talking to us.
10: Oh, you're welcome. Thank you for having me on.
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1: 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Just a little bit over an hour now to get yourself entered into the Rhine River Sweepstakes Cruise.
5: Yes, the clock is ticking. The clock is ticking. And we have some more thank yous to give. I'd like to say
1: Please.
5: Thank you to Eleanor and Beulah, who said, I listen to KRCC all day while I'm out working in my studio, cooking dinner, or running errands. 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
6: Tennis is in the air. Serena Williams is coming out of retirement, and the French Open is still rolling on. So maybe you're paying a little more attention to the sport and its unique scoring system. For NPR's Word of the Week, our series about where words come from, Ayanna Archie is talking about tennis and its love.
14: The ball strikes the net or goes out of bounds, and the chair umpire makes their call.
15: 15 long.
14: Love. That must be good, right? But in tennis, it's just the opposite. A zero. No points. No one knows for sure why that is, but it's been the standard since tennis started in the 18th century. Here's Stephen Flink, a veteran tennis journalist.
16: It's never been fully resolved, to tell you the truth, but I think what's important about it is how well that word, that system held up.
14: There are a few theories, though.
16: I guess the prevailing view is it came from the French word luf, L-O-E-U-F, meaning like a goose egg, a zero.
14: Jesse Scheidlauer writes dictionaries, and the explanation he prefers comes from the British expression for the love of the game. This is what he had to say.
17: Whether you win or lose, it doesn't matter. You're doing it for love.
14: That may have been the case in the early years when people played mainly for leisure, but that probably won't work for a player in the final round of the French Open.
16: The way the game is played and the type of shots that are hit and the athleticism of the players, it doesn't resemble the original game.
14: Before love, other terms were used, like nil or nothing. Now, bagel is the hot new slang term. Well, relatively speaking. It's been around since the 70s.
17: And if you have something that's recent, there's more likelihood that you can say, well, let's point to these possibilities.
14: But bagel will probably need more time in the oven, because change doesn't come easily to tennis.
16: In tennis, maybe perhaps more than any other sport with the possible exception of golf, it's a traditionalist sport. There's incredible respect, inherent respect for the way the sport was shaped, how it was started, and what it's become.
14: Plus, love is just fun to say.
16: People kind of like it. It's different. Why say zero when you can say love?
14: So more than likely, love will prevail. Ayanna Archie, NPR News.
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6: This is All Things Considered from NPR News. I'm Elsa Chang.
7: And I'm Scott Detrow. Not long ago, the goal at many schools was to bring technology into classrooms. Now the pendulum has swung the other way. Dozens of states have already banned cell phones in school, and several are going further, getting all kinds of screens out of classrooms. But as NPR's Janaki Mehta reports, students with disabilities and learning differences feel left out of the conversation.
0: Ninth grader Soraya Martin loves playing water polo, doing her friend's nails, and recently she's found a love for writing.
2: It's my favorite subject. I'm a very creative writer. I love to just write stories for fun, but academically, school has always been a really big challenge for me.
0: Soraya goes to public school in Concord, about 30 miles northeast of San Francisco. When we sat down on her living room sofa, she told me she was diagnosed with dyslexia in first grade.
2: For me to sit down and read a book, I can't see the words straight. They jumble up in my head. I'll read a paragraph, and then I completely forget what I just read.
0: Soraya also has anxiety and ADHD, and it's been a journey for her to accept she isn't less intelligent than her peers. She just learns differently. And for that, she needs tools, like software on her computer that lets her dictate her writing.
2: I have speech-to-text. I have read-aloud tools, audiobooks.
0: She only got a phone in seventh grade, but it was a game changer because she could take pictures of notes on the board. That way, she could spend time in class actually listening. Soraya says until last year, she refused any assistive technology because, like any kid, it just sucked to feel different. But once she started using things like speech-to-text more freely,
2: I started getting really good grades and I had so much more to say, and it made me feel more confident in myself.
0: Disability advocates say it's those kinds of gains that technology in the classroom can allow for some students.
3: A completely screen-free environment feels like it's throwing the baby out with the bathwater.
0: That's Soraya's mom, Heather Martin, who Soraya calls her biggest advocate.
3: It's not looking at screen-free versus accessibility-free. And for some kids, the screen is their accessibility tool.
0: So far, Soraya's school isn't going screen-free, but this was the first year it banned cell phones. Teachers and students are still adjusting, but at times it's been stressful for Soraya, like when she's had to ask for permission to get her phone unlocked to take notes. And Heather worries this could be a slippery slope toward no screens. She says that debate has heated up for parents in her community.
3: And never once in the conversation has there been a discussion, except for me bringing it up, about kids with disabilities.
0: Heather shares the concerns around screens being a distraction, but she wants parents and policymakers to realize not every screen is the same for every child. Los Angeles Unified, the nation's second largest school district, is the first major district to require screen time limits. In states like Iowa, Utah, and Alabama already have laws on the books limiting screens. And some of them do have carve-outs for kids with disabilities. But advocates have concerns about how thoughtfully assistive technology is being considered.
23: We see how quickly things are moving in terms of removing screens from classrooms.
0: That's Kate Bartline of the National Center for Learning Disabilities. She says the jury is still out on what kind of screen use is good or bad, and that nuance is often missing in the national debate.
23: Good instruction is good instruction. So having an educator who's able to provide good instruction, whether that be through screens or not, can support learners of all different types.
0: Bartline saw this with her own 11-year-old son who goes to school outside Minneapolis. He has dysgraphia, meaning he struggles with handwriting. And his teachers thought all he was capable of was writing simple words and sentences until they gave assistive technology a shot.
23: And using speech to text, he wrote this beautiful, impressive essay about his experience in an inclusive theater program. And was able to use all of these incredible vocabulary words.
0: His teachers told Bartline they were amazed he could write an essay at several grade levels above where he'd been before. This is the same kind of drastic change Heather Martin says she's seen in Soraya since she started using assistive tools. For the first time in her life, Soraya has straight A's. But more importantly, says Heather, her daughter can truly express herself now. Soraya pulls up an essay she's working on at school that's about a very relevant subject.
2: Can my mom just read it?
24: Sure.
2: Just read the introduction, this part.
24: Okay.
3: School is supposed to be a place where everyone has a fair chance to learn. My main question for my research is why school expectations do not match how students with dyslexia actually need to be taught.
0: Both parents hope that as legislators and school leaders shape screen time policies, they remember the kinds of possibilities screens hold for kids like theirs. Janaki Mehta, NPR News.
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8: Hi, this is Kenneth Stewart. I'm already an Evergreen member, but I wanted to make sure I gave you a few extra dollars. KRCC and I share one thing in common. 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
5: Holy birthday wishes, Kenneth. 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
1: Very
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5: 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I'm KRCC's growth reporter. Who am I? And I'm here with Mike Purcell, All Things Considered host. 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
1: Shauna, here's a blast from the past. Thank you to James in Colorado Springs, who says, I used to host a jazz show on KRCC on Thursday afternoons from 1983 to 1986.
5: Holy moly.
1: You may recall Mario Valdez was the station manager. Indeed.
5: I knew Mario.
1: Yeah. Great guy, James says, who had a beard, wore flip-flops and Bermuda shorts. Yes. I enjoyed working with him at the old station on Cash Laputa Street in Colorado Springs. Yes, James, thank you. I think you and I just maybe missed crossing paths, but yes, that's how I started. I was a jazz host, actually, back a couple of years after James. And that's the bunkhouse that I started, the little station on 117 East Cash Laputa. How things have changed. We've gone from there to the house on Weber Street, now to the Southern Colorado Public Media Center on Tejon Street. So keep up with the times. 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
1: 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We'll put to use. We'll be good stewards of your hard-earned dollars and continue to bring you the news service. 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
0: As Ebola continues to spread in the Democratic Republic of Congo, so do the rumors about it. Some question whether Ebola is even real. Others question whether aid workers are there to help them or to exploit them. As NPR's Gabriela Emanuel reports, distrust and bad information are complicating efforts to contain the virus.
9: Less than a week after the Ebola outbreak was declared a public health emergency, dozens of people attacked and burned an Ebola treatment center in the eastern part of the country. Amani Serabungo Bienfe is from the region, and he's an aid worker. He watched as the international community reacted with surprise, shock, concern. But the local reaction in his native DRC was very different.
10: They were not surprised. They were not surprised since some of them, they think Ebola is not real. Some of them were happy to see that it was burned.
9: They were happy to see it was burned. He says this is a result of conspiracy theories he's seen spreading rapidly on social media.
10: They consider everyone that came in the Ebola response is coming for money. So for them, it's a business.
9: The thinking is that aid groups brought the virus or just concocted a story about the virus to get donations flowing and pad their own pockets. The fact that early symptoms of Ebola can be similar to malaria and typhoid has further perpetuated questions about whether Ebola is real. Bienfe says all this has hindered containment efforts, as some locals refuse to take the precautions necessary to prevent the virus from spreading further. Jean Kaseya is a Congolese doctor and head of the African Union's Center for Disease Control and Prevention. He says it's only a minority of people who have fallen prey to the notion that Ebola is fake.
12: The majority knows that the disease is there.
9: But even for that majority, he says there's confusion. Kaseya has just returned from a trip to the heart of the outbreak.
12: This visit opened my eyes on the mistrust that exists currently between African people and Western countries.
9: He says he kept getting questions about why there's no treatment or vaccine available for the particular strain of Ebola circulating currently.
12: They believe that medicines and vaccines exist, but we don't want to give them.
9: Kaseya says people told him they believe those resources are being hoarded by wealthier nations as locals are left to die. In past Ebola outbreaks, similar poor information and mistrust took hold. And as before, Kaseya says health authorities and international organizations are scrambling to get out the right information and build up trust. They're training local leaders and giving them motorbikes to travel throughout the region talking to community members. He says there are also radio programs, WhatsApp groups, and church meetings aimed at giving them the facts about the outbreak. Bienfe says his community needs these efforts.
10: The community must be transformed into an active participant in the response.
9: He's hoping this happens quickly because he says as people get tangled up in falsehoods, the virus is busy spreading. Gabriela Emanuel, NPR News.
0: Hey, I'm Elsa Chang, and I want to tell you about someone whose voice you don't hear on the radio. Casey Morell. He's the director of All Things Considered, and he does a lot behind the scenes to make sure you hear a smooth show every night. 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
1: 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I'm Mike Purcell here with Shauna Lewis this afternoon.
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5: 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Mm. 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
17: 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Thank you so much.
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18: Voy a contarte sobre mi día aquí en Puerto Vallarta.
14: That voice is Jim Arnold, a human. He's one of just 3% of American households who pays for AI, according to data collected by the Bank of America Institute from its customers.
19: Suena como un día bastante relajado.
14: And the second voice is Francisco, a ChatGPT chatbot speaking through Arnold's laptop. Arnold's considering moving from L.A. to Mexico, and for $20 a month, his ChatGPT Plus subscription lets him customize Francisco to better teach him Spanish. And it's paying off. At least that's what his chatbot Francisco says.
19: Jin is doing really well with his Spanish lessons. He's consistent and puts in daily effort, so his fluency is improving.
14: More than half of Americans use AI to research whatever they're curious about, according to a Quinnipiac poll. OpenAI owns ChatGPT, and its free version limits how many questions you could ask each day of its smarter model. Subscribers get to ask more questions more often. Like Jim Arnold's questions about a move to Mexico.
20: Helping me sort out my feelings about moving from one country to another.
14: He also asks about his health and workouts.
20: And retirement strategy type stuff.
14: OpenAI is trying to get more subscribers for personal use. But the company's head of ChatGPT, Nick Turley, expects most people to keep using ChatGPT for free.
24: I think we have 50 million plus subscribers by now. But those were all, it will always be the minority of people.
14: Turley says that's because the company wants to keep this tech accessible. But running AI takes expensive computing power, so Turley says a paywall is necessary.
24: In fact, the birth of our subscription was because we couldn't keep the site up for everyone. Now, it's been a really nice side effect that that also generates revenue and then builds an amazing business.
14: But while ChatGPT might stay free, Turley is not promising that for ChatGPT's successor. Likely an agentic AI. That's a type of AI that can do things like your shopping or vacation planning.
24: And those capabilities might be so advanced that it requires us to charge for them. And therefore, if we do our job right, many people are going to want to pay and subscribe.
14: Of course, AI companies have an alternative, advertisements. That's how many of the biggest websites have kept their services free for years, like Facebook. And OpenAI is already experimenting with ads. I asked Jeff Hancock about this. He's the head of Stanford University's Tech and Impact Policy Center. He says there is one big reason to avoid an ad model.
25: People hate it.
14: For a company to make money off ads, they need to keep users scrolling. That causes some concerns about mental health and attention spans.
25: But I think it's much more that people just don't like the way that social media fits into our lives now.
14: Reason two, AI is just a different kind of tech. It's supposed to work in the background, so you spend less time looking at your screen.
25: The AI platforms have the potential to create a completely different economic model by having the incentive being, is this useful for you?
14: That will be what really determines the future of AI subscriptions. Is it useful enough to pay for? As for if Jim Arnold should keep subscribing, he asked AI.
20: And of course, you know, ChatGPT's answer was that I should keep what I'm doing for sure.
14: But Arnold is considering downgrading to a cheaper subscription. Maybe use those savings to order an extra glass of wine in Mexico City using the Spanish he's learning from ChatGPT.
18: Muchas gracias, Francisco.
19: De nada, Jim.
14: Stephen Bisaha, NPR News.
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11: This is David from Colorado Springs on the west side. And where else can I get such a broad spectrum of news? 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Thank you, KRCC. Thank you for being here. 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
5: Thank you, David. 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Mm-hmm. They happen so often. Hey, I'm Shauna Lewis. I'm KRCC's growth reporter. I'm here with Mike Purcell, All Things Considered, who I'm sure has had a few driveway moments himself. Himself over the years.
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1: 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A lot of little
5: Sugar
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1: 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Angela, speaking of giving, Angela in Colorado Springs says, I've recently been laid off from my job, but I still want to support the radio I believe in and know how much it's needed, especially in these times.
5: Wow.
1: Thank you. No, thank you, Angela. 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